0: operates. They're a true communist country, just like Russia. Operates on a one-party authoritarian dictatorship governed by the Chinese Communist Party, which maintains strict control over society. You are not asked permission for anything. You are told what to do. The state enforces severe penalties, including the death penalty. If you go in there and you start passing illegal drugs, you get the death penalty. And heavy restricts freedom of speech, thought, and political action. It is ruled by a single party, a one-party state. The China government monopolizes control over all aspects of government, media, and civil society. Leadership is appointed internally with no democratic elections for top priorities. Same-sex marriage, guess what? Is forbidden in China.
1: Well, human rights groups, international bodies, and medical ethics organizations allege that the Chinese government operates a state-sanctioned billion-dollar industry that systematically kills prisoners of conscience and who are primarily practitioners of the banned spiritual movement of Falun Gong and the minority Uyghur Muslims to supply its booming organ transplantation market.
0: Can you
1: just try to grasp that? They isolate these groups. They have them in camps and
0: harvest their organs.
1: Harvest their organs so that other communist Chinese can live longer. I guess.
0: I think they actually sell it internationally. People, they need a heart, so they. they harvest their heart and they send it out. Oh my, or their liver or whatever. You just think, that's your communist country. You don't even have rights to your body there. Child and forced labor taint the supply chain of cobalt. It's a metal that is a crucial component in the lithium ion batteries and other products important for modern technology, including electric vehicles. Electric cars have to have these rare earth to operate on. Fully four-fifths of the Americans are the world's cobalt is buried under the ground in the Democratic Republic of the Congo. And the mining and refining of the mineral is dominated by a Chinese company. And you know what? I hope you look this stuff up. I mean, check me out here. Make sure I'm telling the truth here. Because this is really from a communist country that is exploiting little kids. Okay, I'm going to go on here. And the mining and refining of the minerals is dominated by Chinese company. Guess how many? 80% of the DRC's cobalt output is owned by Chinese companies. So when you look at your telephone, and you know it has a battery in it, it has that cobalt in it. It came from China, refined in China, and then sold to battery makers around the world. Mining of cobalt is linked to grave human rights abuses, including the exposure of miners to unsafe work sites and reliance on child and forced Congo labor, as well as environmental degradation. The United States Department of Labor estimates that at least, get this is the amount of children that they're exploiting. 25,000 children are working in cobalt mines in the DRC. Mining of cobalt is linked to grave human rights abuses, including the exposure of minors to unsafe work sites and reliance on child and forced labor, as well as environmental degradation. The United States of Labor, that at least 25,000, get this, 25,000 little kids are working in these cobalt mines to bring you, me, the rare earth that is needed in our cell phones and our TVs and our cars and anything else that runs by a battery.
1: Well, independent political dissent, human rights activism, and unsanctioned religious practices are heavily suppressed. State surveillance and online censorship are pervasive, limiting independent thought and open protest. This really needs to be, when we see the socialist movement coming, this is the direction it's headed. And these are a direct attack against the very essential foundation of our own country of being having rights given to us by God, but at, it comes up against our religious beliefs. It comes against our freedom. It comes against our freedom to speak, our freedom of press. All these things are in total contrast to our belief system, and yet there are those who would impose it upon us. China maintains a strict zero-tolerance approach to illegal drugs. Under the their criminal law, smuggling, trafficking, and manufacturing specific thresholds amounts of narcotics, more than 50 grams of heroin or methamphetamine, is punishable by the death penalty. I find this very interesting.
0: Yeah, that's why there's very little illegal drugs
1: because
0: there.
1: They're providing all the fentanyl
0: for us.
1: to the cartels to put into the American society. I find some interesting conflict there. Well, China enforces the laws regardless of the offender's nationality, occasionally executing foreign nationals for drug smuggling despite diplomatic outcry from Western nations. These Chinese government officials' approach to the LGBTQ issues is commonly described as the three no's: no approval, no disapproval, no promotion. No woke or Western-style diversity, equity, and inclusion policies, they don't exist in China's domestic government. These Chinese government strongly rejects Western social justice frameworks, viewing them as a threat to political stability and national cohesion. Instead of celebrating individual identities or addressing systemic biases, China's state ideology demands conformity and assimilation under a rigid single-party national identity.
0: That's amazing. You have, say you're LGBTQ, you have no rights there. You have no place in China. You have, and here in America, you do have rights. You do have places in America. Communism versus socialism. Socialism, what is socialism? Is an economic and political philosophy that advocates the community or state rather than private individuals should own and manage property, resources, and major industries. Its primary goal is to replace the profit-driven nature of capitalism with a more equal system where wealth and resources are distributed equity to meet basic human needs. At the heart of socialism is the belief that because wealth is a social product, the means of production, which is factories, farms, and tools, should be owned collectively. That's another buzzword coming from communism, collectively by the workers or the public, who are governed and distributed by a select group of leaders who takes through taxation or force from those who have accumulated their worth through what they deem as capitalistic means. That's amazing. Socialists say this approach prevents wealth from concentrating in the hands of a few private owners and prioritizes meeting social needs like healthcare, education, and housing over generating individual property. Democratic socialism advocates for a political and economic system where major industries are collectively owned, but the government remains democratically elected by the democratic social people. By the people in power, that's who's going to elect these folk. Social democracy, often practiced in Nordic countries like Sweden and Denmark, this model operates within a capitalistic framework, but utilizes heavy state regulation, unions, and social welfare programs to ensure wealth equality. A theory developed by Karl Marx that sees socialism as a transitional economic stage of society between capitalism and communism. The contrast between these two systems primarily lies in who holds economic power, who's in control.
1: Well, we have are going into depth on some of these issues because we personally needed to know what is this that we're facing? What is it being proposed? What is it that is being proposed to replace that which we live in? So our own country, our own belief system is being challenged by this. And so the purpose of today's program is to give us an an idea of what are these people really planning on replacing our system with. And it and as we go on, we're going to be talking about communism versus capitalism. And in capitalism, the measure of production are privately owned, and free market competition determines the wages, price, and production. In a purely socialistic system, these same resources and businesses are owned and managed by the collective or the government to prevent the theory extreme disparities between the rich and the poor.
0: Sounds good.
1: It sounds good, but in reality, take away all incentives. Capitalism is an economic system where private individuals or businesses own the means of production, factories, land, and capital. Resources, prices, and the distribution of goods are determined primarily by competition in a free market rather than by the government with a primary motive of generating a profit. In capitalism, a person has private property rights. Individuals, families, and corporations can own and control property, assets, and the means of production. There's a profit motive. The fundamental drive of a capitalist economy is the desire to make money and accumulate capital. Competitive markets. Prices and production are dictated by the laws of supply and demand in a relatively free competitive environment. Wage labor. Workers typically sell their labor to business owners for a wage rather than owning the final product of the work themselves. Supporters like classical economists argue that capitalism fosters rapid innovation, economic growth, and efficient resource allocation.
0: It has been the foundation. Capitalism has been the foundation for America for 250 years. And we've been successful through it. Although right now you hear in the news like, oh, no, capitalism is killing the country right now. We've got to become a democratic socialist to save the country, to save the workers. You hear this and you think, what? So what does that mean? So what is socialism? What does that really mean? Socialism is viewed as a transitional phrase where the working class controls the government and the economy. The working class. So who's the working class out there? It's anybody out there with a job. They're the working class. You can own a home, cars, clothes, and personal belongings, but you cannot own a corporation, they say. Well, you own a business like a mom-and-pop store. Get this. So I own a mom-and-pop store. If I hire one employee, legally, they will require equal ownership in the business, and they will have democratic decision-making power. You cannot fire someone simply because of a personal disagreement or to cut costs. They have the same rights to own your business as you do. In a socialist society, you can generally be self-employed. You don't have to have any of this other stuff if you have a business and you are the sole runner of that business. But you cannot privately own a business that relies on hired labor. You do not have to hire anyone as long as you're performing all of the acts that you need to do to have a successful business. But as soon as you hire somebody, the work without extracting profit from the labor of others, that means that if I hire somebody and they are working beside me using my tools, my businesses, and I am making a profit, they have my profit then. You can own and operate your own tools, trade, or independent practices such as a freelance design service, plumbing, or farming, where you do all of the work yourself. You're considered the sole worker, keeping the full value of your labor, but you do not employ others for a wage. Socialist theory defines the core issue of capitalism as the exploitation, get this, of labor. Therefore, you cannot hire employees to work for you while you retain ownership of the profits, because they become co-owners of your profit.
1: Under socialism, they have what are called worker cooperatives. If your business requires more than one person, it typically must be organized as a worker cooperative. In this model, every worker is an equal co-owner, and decisions and profits are shared democratically rather than controlled by a single boss or owner. If hired seasonally, migrants might become proportional co-owners of the duration of their employment, entitling them to an equal vote in farm decisions and share of the surplus, any surplus value. If an individual were permitted to operate a private or collective farm, hiring wage labor to extract surplus value is generally considered exploitative and would not be prohibited. Instead of the farmer acting as the boss, the land and the machinery would belong to the workers who farm it, cooperating as a co-op. Then there's, quote, the hired workers. Everyone working the field, regardless of their nationality or immigration status, would inherently have an equal stake and a voice in management. The farmer would simply be one of the co-op members, not the sole owner. I want you to also recall that this is in theory. Much of what is proposed by under this ideology in practice doesn't seem to work out.
0: Although that's what the Democratic Socialists of America are proposing.
1: Yes.
0: So, I mean, really and truly, this is, if they're proposing, will it work out? No, it won't work out. But what is going to be the cost to America's workers here and their farmers and their electricians and every other corporation if the employees are running the shop itself? There's something wrong with the socialists of America thinking that they can really and truly put this on us. Did you know if you're a landlord, this is another one. Let's say you bought a house for part of your retirement and you rented that house out. The concept of a private landlord receiving market rate rent as personal income, it's eliminated, as housing is treated as a human right rather than a commercial investment. So if you are an apartment owner, you own an apartment building, oh no, that's not for you anymore. That belongs to the state. That belongs to the government. Ultimately, the goal of socialism is to ensure that the means of production, the tools, businesses, and factories are owned collectively by the public or the workers themselves, eliminating the distinction between bosses and wage earners. This is so hard to believe. That's what their socialists of America teach and believe. The farmer and the seasonal workers alike would share, simply be employees of the state. Neither group would own the field, but both would be guaranteed labor rights, housing, and a share of the societal wealth produced. Seasonal laborers would typically accrue co-ownership status, sharing in the net profits generated by their labor rather than being paid a wage lower than the value they produce. So when you're looking at these protests going on in New York City and they're saying, oh, the workers of America, they're trying to bring equity, this is what they're saying. This is what they mean, is workers become ownership of your business.
1: I find it interesting, too, when they bring up the issue of housing, and that seems to be central to all of these things. Have you ever seen the housing, the New Yorkers ever seen the housing projects in Bedford-Stuyvesant? Have you ever seen what happens when the government has runs a housing project? They need to be able to. Hopefully, their eyes will be open. Another thing that comes up always, and there's, we've got to tax the billionaires. They're stealing from the poor person. They make those that have accumulated wealth great enemies of the state. And under the socialist system, Elon Musk's wealth, control, and operational structure of his giant industrial enterprise would face fundamental changes, okay? Because socialism generally advocates for the public or collective ownership of the means of production, his status as the primary private owner of massive enterprises like Tesla, SpaceX, and other enterprises he has would be directly affected. There's the elimination of private ownership. Musk's multi-billion-dollar equity in his companies would likely be nationalized or transitioned into worker-owned and democratically managed cooperatives. Instead of accumulating private wealth based on company valuation, the distribution of economic surplus would be redirected towards broader social needs. Their goal is decoupling wealth from innovation. Without the ability to leverage massive amounts of personal capital and private investment, Musk's ability to single-handedly fund and direct highly speculative ventures like colonizing Mars or developing human-computer interfaces would disappear. Prioritization of social unity, research and development at his companies would be driven by democratic public mandates rather than market-driven or privately held visions. Can you imagine? Let's have a government committee make all these decisions. And public resources would be allocated based on collective needs, green infrastructure, accessible public transit, rather than specialized projects like private space exploration. There's something I want you to consider. We're going to be talking about $110.7 billion in salaries.
0: That's what he pays right now.
1: $46 billion in taxes, $182 billion in procurement, the American dream created by Elon Musk.
0: And you read this and you think, there was even one recent person running for Senate, he wanted to put Elon Musk in prison. Billionaires should go to prison, he thought. And I thought, what's wrong with you? Elon Musk's enterprises are true economic boosters, turning science fiction into reality. Few people realize that Elon Musk has not only made himself wealthy, but is also a significant force in creating jobs, paying taxes, and boosting the economy. Over the past 5 years, through his companies, including Tesla, SpaceX, AI, the Boring Company, and Neuralink, Musk has injected hundreds of billions of dollars into the pockets of American citizens. This is not abstract Wall Street numbers, but real money circulating in communities, from factories in Texas to engineering centers in California, everywhere. In the past 5 years, Musk companies have paid up to $110 billion in wages. That's a lot of money, folks. Enough for every resident of Los Angeles to reach $27,000. This income supports the lives of over 200,000 employees, from welders, manufacturers, the electric pickup, Cybertruck, to software energy engineers designing Mars rockets. Not only top executives benefits, Tesla average annual salary is about $160,000 a year, allowing employees to settle down, educate their children, and boost local industries such as dining. This income also continues to create a ripple effect. Employees spend money on necessities, housing and vacations, generating an economic value of $1.50 to $2 for every $1 spent. And yet they want to do away with Elon Musk's money and take control of it.
1: You know, this also doesn't take into account that all his industries rely on other industries to supply products to him. Tires for the Tesla. There's batteries. There's and numerous other nuts and bolts. What about the those that benefit from washing cars? Even what about those that benefit from his innovations in increasing the productivity of the foods that we eat? What about the what do the benefit of society and the innovations that are taking us science to a new level? But we're gonna put him in jail. We're gonna tax him because he's taking away from somebody. Well, if that wealth of his was not spent in the way it was, we probably wouldn't have any of those innovations, and nor would these hundreds of thousands of people be gainfully employed. Musk businesses' empire makes significant contributions in taxes. The personal income and payroll taxes paid by employees alone amounts to $31.8 billion, supporting education, infrastructure, and social security systems. This amount is equivalent to funding NASA's budget twice. At the corporate level, despite enjoying tax incentives, we say we all the corporations that so they get all these breaks related to green technology and our research and development, these companies still paid $5.2 billion in corporate income taxes, adding the approximately $9 billion in payroll taxes borne by employers. It is clear that Musk's enterprises are fulfilling their tax obligations rather than evading them. If every billionaire's enterprise could contribute similarly, public finances would be much more abundant.
0: And we look at this, Ed, as these young, radical, democratic socialists want to take his money, what he built, what he made, and they want to use it for what they think their little programs would do. They want to take it, and they want to put the employees in charge of it, themselves as the employees in charge of it. They want to take this beautiful company that Elon Musk has suffered and he made, and they want to take it, and they want to put it into what they think should be done here. It's the craziest thought I've ever heard, that they think that they're wise enough to take what you have built to use it what they think is important to them. Well, we're going to be back next week with a little bit more on this topic, but then we're going into a Christian aspect of it, and it will truly shock you what the socialists want for America.
2: From the Pacific Justice Institute, this is The Legal Edge, defending your rights as a Christian, a parent, and a citizen. Here's Brad Dacus.
3: Can employees be fired for simply expressing their religious beliefs? Well, the Ninth Circuit says two former flight attendants deserve their day in court after they were terminated following comments posted on the airline's internal message board. PJI filed an amicus brief supporting the employees.
4: KKXX, Paradise, Chico.
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5: How much is that doggy in the window? Arf, arf. If you're stressed, it's a question you might want to ask. Researchers say companion animals like dogs lower the stress hormone cortisol, and lower stress can lead to a longer, happier life. Pet owners also have significantly lower blood pressure, cholesterol, and triglyceride levels. This can be especially important for patients recovering from heart attacks. In fact, studies show that pet owners have a much higher one-year heart attack survival rate than those without pets. And dogs are not the only animals with health benefits. Cats, birds, and even fish can also work miracles. I'm Dr. Catherine Albrecht for StartMail.com. 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
13: 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I'm Dr. James Dobson, and I'm thrilled that you've joined us.
3: Well, welcome to Family Talk, the broadcast division of the Dr. James Dobson Family Institute. I'm Roger Marsh. You know, as parents and grandparents, we all want to raise children of strong moral character, kids who are honest, kind, and respectful of others. But in a culture that so often pulls in the opposite direction, how do we actually instill those values in the next generation? Well, on today's edition of Dr. James Dobson's Family Talk, you'll hear a conversation Dr. Dobson had with former Pennsylvania Senator Rick Santorum and his wife, Karen, as they talked about how reading and great literature can shape a child's heart and character. Karen Santorum is the author of a wonderful book called Everyday Graces, A Child's Book of Good Manners. And she and Rick share the simple, beautiful practice that's made all the difference in their own family. Here now to introduce today's program is Dr. James Dobson.
14: You know, what we're about to hear would have been extremely helpful to me when my kids were small. I would have liked to have heard and interacted with someone about these issues, because it really does go to the heart of parenting and grandparenting. And I think our listeners who are in those categories are really going to enjoy what we're about to say. We're going to hear from two parents today who have used reading and literature to teach culture and character to their children. And we're going to hear a little more about that during the program. But I'm speaking of former Senator Rick Santorum and his lovely wife, Karen. But I have the highest respect for this couple and what they're doing with their own children. It will be inspirational to all of us to hear this recorded message, because they set a godly example for other parents to emulate.
3: Well, whether you are raising little ones at home right now or cheering on your grandchildren from the sidelines, this timeless wisdom will help you raise children of strong, godly character. Let's join Dr. James Dobson now and his guests, Rick and Karen Santorum, for today's full edition of Family Talk.
14: Karen, we're going to talk primarily about your book today, but I want to ask you a question. You've got the potential of two very exciting careers, law and nursing, and you did all the training, and yet you have poured your life into those six children. I think I know why. Tell other people why.
15: Oh, I just feel like my role as a mother is the most important job I will ever have. Mm-hmm. And I should extend that. I believe that my role as a wife and mother is the most important thing I will ever do. And I completely love it. And I love raising my children. I love being there every day. And I feel very blessed to be able to be at home with them. It's really wonderful.
16: And she homeschools on top of that.
14: Oh, my goodness. Does she really?
16: Yeah, she homeschools all those kids. So it's wife, mother, teacher.
14: Have you ever looked out at the women who are in these exciting careers and making money and advancing in the corporate world and so on? Have you ever looked at that and said, did I do the right thing?
15: I really believe that the devil really tries to work on mothers at home. And we all know he's the master of lies, and he will do everything he can to try to make mothers at home feel that way, like we're so inadequate, we're not fulfilled. And through my prayer life and just my relationship with Jesus, I feel without a doubt this is the most important thing I can do. It is what God wants from me. It's what he wants for my family. So I have, in the early days, I did once in a while, you know, Rick would be leaving to go to some nice event in a tuxedo, and I'd be on the floor cleaning up milk. I'm like, what's wrong with this picture? And I feel so blessed and honored to be home. And I know that my presence in their life will make a difference.
14: Well, you've now written a book that comes right out of that relationship with those six kids and was motivated to some degree by the fact that there was not a similar book available. It's called Everyday Graces, A Child's Book of Good Manners by Karen Santorum, a foreword by Coach Joe Paterno. You guys are Pennsylvania all the way, aren't you? This is a little different than other books on manners. It's very different from most books on manners because this one is based on classic literature for the most part. And you use stories, things that others have written primarily. You wrote some of them, and Rick, you also wrote one of them, didn't
16: one
14: you?
16: One minor edition.
14: Right. And use them to teach. Where'd the concept for that come from?
15: I'm a big believer that children learn best through role modeling and stories. And Rick and I, we've read stories, thousands and thousands of stories to our children. And I just believe that we as parents are the first and primary role models of our children. But in addition to that, stories can serve as very good methods of teaching where children look to the characters in the stories and the messages, and they love to emulate the behavior of the characters that you're reading about. And I really believe that story time is a very important time. You know, you put your child on your lap, it's a very important time for them of emotional and physical bonding with the parent. I think we all need to reassess our lives and to slow down a bit, turn off the TV, turn off the radio, except for your program, and read to our children and spend that time
14: better
15: with
14: not
15: them.
14: Turn off my program. Those memories that I have of my mother reading to me, one time she, out of the blue, I didn't even ask her, she said, I want to read you a book that meant a lot to me when I was a young girl. And she chose a book that was primarily for girls, but I liked it. It was Anne of Green Gables. Don't you have a
15: piece? Oh, we've read it to our children, yeah. And the whole Tolkien series and C.S. Lewis.
16: You have some lectures from Anne of Green Gables.
15: Narnia series. Yeah. Now we're reading Brian Jacques' The Red Wall series book to the children. Huh. And I just, one of our favorite things is to light the fire and all get together as a family and pray and to read books to our kids.
14: That sounds wonderful.
16: Well, as opposed to sort of going off doing your own thing and staking the kids sort of by themselves locked into a television show, Karen's point about sitting the child on your lap, physically touching them, nurturing them, you being the storyteller, you interpreting that story, you nurturing them as opposed to sort of turning it over to Hollywood, is a fundamentally important part of parenting that you're right, Jim, is being lost.
14: It's a great mistake, I think, to get going so fast that we don't have time for those moments with our kids because they're only going to be there for a short time. Now let's talk about these classic stories. They're not all classic. Some of them are more current, aren't they?
15: Right.
14: But describe what you were looking for. How can you teach good manners through things that Aesop's fables and things of that nature? How can you do that?
15: Well, I think with children, I have found with my own children that when I sit them down and lecture them, they sort of tend to turn me off. And what I love is when you read a good story and there's a good moral lesson involved, they tend to get it better. And I have some funny examples. My son, John, a couple years ago, he was practicing his baseball swing in our kitchen and put a huge hole in the kitchen wall.
14: That's a boy.
15: And it was the sweetest thing because he knew Mom was going to be really mad and he would be punished. And he came up to me and he said, Mommy, I cannot tell a lie. I did it. And I was thinking, you know, that was shortly after I'd read him the story of George Washington and the cherry tree, a story about telling the truth. And there are so many other stories, and I'm sure all of your listeners out there have them, where you've read a story to your children, and later on you see it in their behavior where they're emulating someone from that story. And we've known as far back as Plato and Socrates that that works. It's a great way, and it's a fun way for children to learn.
14: Well, Jesus told stories.
15: That's right.
14: I mean,
15: Jesus,
14: you really want to move someone and help them understand a concept, you make it in story form.
15: That's true. Yeah. All the parables that we learn so much from, it does. It means a lot.
14: Let me ask you to read to us maybe one of your favorite stories from the book. This is a big book. I mean, it's big in size, but it's also 400 pages. You got a lot in here.
15: And it's funny, Dr. Dobson, the book was actually about twice this long. it just shows you how much great literature there is out there. Uh-huh. And I made more trips to local libraries and the Library of Congress with my children. They were very much a part of this book.
14: Were they
15: It was very much a, I don't do anything without my kids. It was very much a family project where we sat down and read and sifted through stories, and they really helped me through it and helped me to put it together. But there is so much good literature out there.
14: Mm. Let's hear some.
15: Parents can use. There's a sweet poem. It's called Mr. Nobody. The author is unknown. But I think it's so sweet because children, and my children often do this, where you ask them who did it, and they say, I didn't do it.
14: Yeah.
15: And all six of them, I didn't do it. And I say, oh, so Mr. Nobody did it. So this poem sort of rung home for us. I know a funny little man.

0: He put stamp wood upon the fire, that kettles will not boil. His are the feet that bring in mud, and all the carpets soil. The papers that so oft are lost, who had them last but he? There's no one tosses them about but Mr. Nobody. The finger marks upon the door by none of us were made. We never leave the blinds unclosed to let the curtains fade. The ink we never spill, the boots that lying round you see are not our boots, they all belong to Mr. Nobody.
1: Now, you have a little commentary after each one of these, don't you?
0: I do. Would you like me to read
1: yes.
0: this one? Just as your parents do so much for you every day, you can respond by doing loving things for your parents. One of the best ways to express your love for your parents is through your actions. Even the smallest thoughtful act, like picking flowers for your mother, will demonstrate your love. Remember that Ralph Waldo Emerson said, good manners are made up of small sacrifices.
1: Mm-hmm. Now, you had a particular mission in writing this book. What was it?
0: Well, I look at our culture today, and I see how manners are sorely lacking. And I see a bigger picture, and that is to try to help increase civility,
1: yes.
0: definitely. When you look at what's going on out there, where there was a huge study by Public Agenda that showed the 43% of teachers spend more time disciplining children, and they cannot teach effectively because the kids have very bad manners. Yeah. And 81% of those teachers say it's because parents are not disciplining their kids at home and teaching them good behavior. And then there was there's so many studies out there now that are confirming
1: yeah.
0: that we really need to work on this.
1: Yeah, and especially boys. I talked about this in my book, Bringing Up Boys. There's a phenomenon known as the rude boy, and we're teaching it. I mean,
0: yeah.
1: what do they grow up with? They grow up with a World Federation of Wrestling. Is that
2: yeah.
1: what it is?
2: WWF.
1: Yeah. And you know, they're taught through the sitcoms and everything else that they watch to be brash and rude and undisciplined, and you're trying to counter that.
0: Definitely. I loved your book, Bringing Up Boys. It helped me immensely with my boys because they're very different than girls, and the issues are very different, and how you deal with them are.
1: Mm-hmm.
0: And I just think that it's very important that parents instill these values in children. And more importantly, I always tell my children, the most important thing we need to do is to be pleasing to God every day.
2: The culture in America today is a me-centered culture. It's a culture about doing whatever you feel you want to do and don't worry about how it affects other people. And manners is really just the opposite of that. Manners is showing respect for someone else, actually looking out for their interests, whether it's opening the door or whether it's waiting in line or whether it's just saying a kind word. All of those things, it's a change of worldview. And unless parents are instilling those values in their children at an early age, the culture around them is going to take them. And
1: yeah.
2: if there was a study done, Mark Rich, who's up at Harvard, is a pediatrician. They did a study, and that the average kid in America, average adolescent in America, spends 6.5 hours in front of a TV, a computer, or listening to a CD or the radio. And they spend 10 minutes with their parents.
1: Unbelievable.
2: So who's raising these children?
1: Yeah.
2: And with this project, and it's Karen's project, what she's trying to say is, look, you know, the culture is going to get them eventually, but you got to prepare them. You got to prepare
1: lay
2: them
1: the foundation.
2: And lay that foundation. And in a way, the storytellers of our culture are Hollywood today. And this is an attempt to sort of bring back the storytelling into the home. Children need to be entertained, want to be entertained. This is a way to do it where you're the entertainer and you're you provide the moral of the story, not someone in Los Angeles.
1: You know, what is so distressing is the amount of time kids spend watching MTV, which is the antithesis of what you're trying to do here. And you're trying to come at it from another angle, Karen. I can't tell you how much I appreciate this. The title of the book is Everyday Graces, A Child's Book of Good Manners, aimed at civility and civilizing our kids. I've written in Bringing Up Boys that they need to be civilized. They're not born civil. They have to learn to be civil. And these stories represent a great way to go about it. The author is Karen Santorum and a lot of other people, because these are classics going back a long ways. And it is a book that I strongly recommend to parents. We only have a second or two left, Karen. You've written another book called Letters to Gabriel, and it came out of a very distressing

0: time of your life. Take just a second or two to remind people of that book.
1: It initially started as a diary when I was pregnant with our fourth child, who we discovered had a fatal birth defect. And we did everything we could to hold on to him and that life. And unfortunately, we lost him. But, you know, the beautiful thing, through the tears and the pain, it was the most difficult thing we had ever been through. But you begin to see God's grace later and the joy beyond the pain. And, you know, God will never leave you alone in that dark valley. He takes you by the hand, and he is holding your hand, and he will bring you through into the sunshine. And that's what he did. And I've seen so many blessings in Gabriel's life. The book Letters to Gabriel came about because the diary that I had kept, my mom and dad asked if they could see it. They had lost a baby. It was 46 years before they had read this little diary that I kept.
0: Yes.
1: And they called me one day crying on the phone. And they said this helped us so much to move beyond our pain and to recover. And they said, you really should do something with this. And it was really only by the grace of God and only by my parents' encouragement that it really became a book, because it is very private.
0: Yes.
1: But so much beauty has come out of it. So thank you.
0: That little boy is waiting for you, isn't
1: he? Oh, yeah. We can't wait to see him again.
0: Someone said, and I think this is beautiful, that you had hoped to introduce Gabriel to the Lord. Now he will introduce you to the Lord.
1: Oh, it's such a beautiful thing. I always say the most important thing we can do as parents is to get our children into heaven, to help our spouses and each other and our children to get into heaven. Isn't that really what this life's all about?
0: How can anything compare with that?
1: Oh, nothing.
0: Not even a law degree or a nursing
1: nothing
0: degree?
1: Nothing at all.
2: I've said many times in talking about Gabriel that at that moment, eternity became reality.
0: Mm-hmm.
2: Because I knew that, you know, my job at that point, when I lost my son and I knew he was going to heaven, that really that's my mission as a father.
3: Characters build one story, one moment, and one ordinary day at a time. That's something every parent and grandparent needs to be reminded of each and every day. 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That number is 877-732-6825. 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Well, as we conclude today's edition of Dr. James Dobson's Family Talk, that $250,000 July matching gift is in honor of the 250th anniversary of our nation and our founding. And this month, we've been celebrating America's 250th anniversary with a new video series produced by our own Gary Bauer and the Dr. James Dobson Family Institute Policy and Culture Center. These five videos are called American Moments. And as we conclude today's program, I want you to hear one example of the type of wisdom that Gary Bauer is bringing to light that a lot of people overlook when it comes to the founding of our nation and the men and women who shaped our spiritual foundation.
4: Did you know that one American president relied on the Bible for one of the most important speeches that he made? This is Gary Bauer in Washington, D.C. with an American Moment. If you come to Washington, you've got to see the Lincoln Memorial. I mean, it's one of the most famous memorials in Washington, D.C., and it's majestic. The Lincoln Memorial itself has been a place where historic events have taken place, including Martin Luther King's I Have a Dream speech back in the 60s. Well, when you go up the stairs to that memorial, you'll see on one wall the Gettysburg Address, which was only a little bit over 200 words written by Abraham Lincoln. And on the other wall, you see his second inaugural address, which is also a pretty short inaugural address. But it is amazing, and you need to know about it. In fact, I would urge you to have your children and grandchildren read it and discuss it with them. In just a page and a half, President Lincoln refers to the Bible or God over a dozen times. Now, you need to understand what the moment is. President Lincoln was subject to bouts of depression. He suffered from melancholy, and he had just presiding over a war where somewhere between 600 and 700,000 men had died in combat. Lincoln's heart was heavy, and it's one of the reasons that he's appealing to God in this inaugural address. And he's quoting the Bible. In fact, there are two places in the speech where he quotes an entire Bible verse, although he doesn't give the citation. But here's the part of the speech that is most significant, and really, even when I think about it, brings a tear to my eye. Lincoln worried about what a just God, and our God is just, what a just God would do to America for the sin of slavery. And he says in his inaugural address, "What if God allows the Civil War to continue until enough blood was shed north and south to equal all the blood drawn by the slave master's lash?" What a powerful thought that our God would require a price for our national sin. And it makes me inevitably think about today. What would God require of us today? You know, I'm one of those that ask God to bless America all the time. Dr. James Dobson did that too. He and I made that prayer many times. God, please bless America. But we have to be worthy of a blessing. And what would God require of a nation in order to be blessed? What would he require of us for all the corruption about what's happening to America's children? A million aborted babies a year. I shudder to think about the price that God would require of America in order to be blessed again. One thing's clear, my friends. America's not going to be great again until it's godly again. This is Gary Bauer, Washington, D.C., for the James Dobson Family Institute with an American Moment.
3: 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Box 39,000, Colorado Springs, Colorado, the zip code 80949. Once again, our ministry mailing address is the Dr. James Dobson Family Institute, or just use those initials, JDFI for short. 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Well, I'm Roger Martian. On behalf of all of us here at Family Talk and the Dr. James Dobson Family Institute, thanks so much for joining us today. 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
5: 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If you're selfish or mean or angry, you'll see those characteristics displayed in the next generation. Fortunately, the converse is also true. If you're honest and trustworthy, caring, loving, self-disciplined, and God-fearing, your boys will be influenced by those traits. So much depends on what they observe in you. Someone said, "I'd rather see a sermon than hear one." There's truth in that statement.
3: For more information on this topic, go to drdobsonminute.org.
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15: sometimes in the dry wastelands of life, I will find God more than I find him anywhere else.
16: Do we grow closer to the Lord in times of spiritual success and excitement? Pastor Greg Laurie says we often realize God is all we need when he's all we have.
15: I would love to perpetually live on a mountaintop, never having an emotional low, but the reality is

0: It's been said that when we get to the end of our rope, we get to the beginning of God. A lot of truth in that statement. When we're out of answers and short on hope, God opens his supply of reassurance and direction. And today on A New Beginning, Pastor Greg Laurie has good insight for those challenging times. We're glad you've joined us for his new series called Refresh, What Every Christian Needs to Know. Valuable information for believers who face the challenges of life.
1: Have you ever been working on your computer and things sort of freeze? And I have a little bar I'll tap trying to wake my computer up, and sometimes it won't wake up. I may have to restart it, reboot it, and effectively refresh it. In the same way in our lives as Christians, sometimes we find ourselves, well, a little bit down, a little bit frozen. We're not living the way we ought to be. It's not working as well for us. We're struggling spiritually. That is not a 21st century phenomenon. Way back when, the psalmist wrote these words in Psalm 42, "My heart is breaking as I remember how it used to be." Can someone here say those words maybe today, describing their life? There was a time when you were stronger spiritually than you are today. And so you say, "I remember how it used to be." And then the psalmist continues, "I walked among the crowds of worshipers, leading a great procession to the house of God, singing for joy and giving thanks." But then he honestly admits this. So why am I discouraged? Why is my heart so sad? And that can happen to any of us. You can be in the middle of a worship service, you find yourself down, you're discouraged, you're sad. And I love it because in the middle of a psalm, he corrects himself and he says, "I will put my hope in God. I'll praise him again, my Savior and my God." Sometimes I do that. I preach to myself. I'll be thinking something, I'm down about this or concerned about that or something else, and I'll even say, "Greg, shut up." I'm very close to myself, so I can talk that way to myself. "Greg, shut up. The Bible says," and sometimes I'll quote the Bible out loud to myself to sort of write my course. Have you ever done that? Then the psalmist continues and says, "As the deer longs for streams of water, so I long for you, O God. I thirst for God, the living God." Here's what he's saying. I need some spiritual refreshment. And that's something God wants to give to every one of us. God wants to refresh you today, right here, right now. How does he do that? Well, one way he does it is through reading and studying the Bible. Reading and studying the Bible. Because Psalm 19 says, "The word of the Lord is perfect, refreshing the soul." Proverbs 25:25 says, "Good news from far away is like cold water to the thirsty." So as I read and study the Word of God, it refreshes me. Number two, this is really important. I will find myself spiritually refreshed when I think of other people more than myself. That's counterintuitive. It seems to me that if I want to be refreshed, if I want to be happy, I have to focus on my needs, and I'll even find myself saying something along the lines of, "I need more me time." And you even use that voice, which is especially obnoxious. "I need more me time." You don't need more me time. You need more Jesus time. That's what's going to refresh you spiritually. And think of others. Here's the reality. When I do things only for myself, that might bring a momentary happiness, but studies have found that selflessness brings happiness, not selfishness. They've even come up with a description of it. They call it the helper's high. You know it. When you do something for someone else, it can be as simple as holding the door open for someone or helping someone load their groceries into their car, or it might be providing some food for someone that is in need or sharing your faith with someone. As you do that, you find yourself replenished in the process. And we're told in Scripture, Proverbs 11:25, "A generous person will prosper, and whoever refreshes others will be refreshed himself." Okay. So here's another thing that brings refreshment, and this one might surprise you. Spiritual refreshment comes from times of spiritual testing. God says in Isaiah 43:19, "I'm about to do something new. See, I've already begun. Don't you see it? I'll make a pathway through the wilderness and rivers in the dry wasteland so my chosen people can be refreshed. So listen, sometimes in the dry wastelands of life, I will find God more than I find him anywhere else. I would love to perpetually live on a mountaintop, never having an emotional low. But the reality is, spiritual fruit does not grow on mountaintops. It grows in valleys. But why do I have to go through trials as a follower of Jesus? Here's the answer. James 1, verse 2. Dear brothers and sisters, when troubles of any kind come your way, consider it an opportunity for great joy. And know that when your faith is tested, your endurance has a chance to grow, so let it grow. And when your endurance is fully developed, you'll be perfect and complete. We'll stop there. One of the things that often happens when crisis comes our way, when hardship comes our way, maybe it's trouble at work, maybe it's trouble with your family, maybe it's trouble with your health, but whatever it is you ask why. Why is this happening to me? What have I done to deserve such a fate? I've been walking with the Lord. I've been reading his word. I've been praying. I've been going to church. I'm doing all the right things. I'm checking all the boxes, and this hardship is happening. Why? Simple answer, for your own good. What? Oh, yeah. Trials are allowed in the life of the Christian for their own good, so you will grow up spiritually. In fact, 1 Peter says, don't be surprised at the fiery trials you're going through as though something strange were happening. Instead, be glad, for these trials make you partners with Christ in his suffering. Look, it's not a matter of if you're going to have trials and hardship. It's just a matter of when. Jesus said, in this world, you shall have tribulation, but be of good cheer, I've overcome the world. So if you're taking notes, here's point number one. God allows trials in the life of the Christian so we will grow up spiritually. Again, God allows trials in our lives so we will grow up spiritually. J.B. Phillips translates verse 4 as follows. Let this process go on until you have become men of mature character. Basically, it is God testing you to see if you've learned the material. Back when I was in school, I remember when the teacher would come out and say, close your textbooks. We're having a pop quiz. All the nerds and the geeks got excited. They're all like, yeah. And they even had voices like that. Not really, but, and I was not excited. And by the way, we don't call them nerds and geeks anymore, do we? We call them boss now. We probably work for them. Isn't it interesting how the word geek is positive now, right? So I can't get my computer working. I need a geek, help me, someone. So they were excited, why? Because they were prepared. They had studied the material. I was not excited, why? Because I was not prepared. I had not studied. Instead, I sat in the back of the classroom, mocking people, creating disruptions, and perpetually being sent to the principal's office. Kids, don't do this at home. I'm a professional. Idiot. So don't follow my example. But why would a teacher do that? They wanted to see if you were learning the material. Guess what? God gives pop quizzes too. He wants to see if you're learning the material.
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2: Well, in today's study, Pastor Greg has been explaining how God often brings times of testing in our lives to see if we're learning the lessons he's teaching us. It helps us grow and mature.
1: Take as an example the children of Israel. Why did it take them 40 years to get from Egypt to Israel? I mean, if they took their time, they could have gotten there in 40 days. If they picked up the pace, they could have gotten there in 3 weeks or so. Why did they wander like that? Because men were in charge and they would not stop and ask for directions. No, that's not the reason. Here's the real reason. Deuteronomy 8:2 says, remember how the Lord your God led you all this way in the wilderness 40 years to humble you, to test you in order to know what was in your heart, whether you would keep his commandments or not. God allows tests in our life to humble us because sometimes we think we're all that and a bag of chips. We kind of believe our own press. I am so awesome. I am so smart. I am so spiritual. You might need to be humbled a little bit and be brought back to reality. And so the Lord allows a test. Here's a perfect illustration found in John chapter 6. A huge multitude had gathered to hear Jesus. And it was lunchtime, and people were hungry. Maybe you heard their stomachs grumbling. You can set a clock to my stomach. I am ready to have lunch at 11 o'clock. Not 12, that's late to me. 11 o'clock, and I'm ready for dinner at 5, by the way. So I love this because Jesus goes to Philip and actually says to him, hey, Philip, where are we going to buy bread to feed all these people? Do you think Jesus was like perplexed? Like, what are we going to do? Philip, help me. No, of course not. He knew exactly what he was going to do. In fact, that verse goes on to say Jesus knew what he would do, but he was testing Philip. Philip, where are we going to find bread? Where are we going to buy bread to feed the people? Philip's like, I have no idea. Andrew's standing nearby and he's listening. He says, well, there's this kid here with 5 loaves and 2 fish. And then catching himself, he says, but what is that among so many? So both of them effectively failed that test. What was the test? The test was, can you trust God when you need food on your table? Can you trust God when you need your financial needs met? Can you trust God when you're having a challenge physically or in some other area? Can you believe that God will come through for you? He has, after all, promised to provide all of your needs according to his riches and glory in Christ Jesus. So trust him. Think of this another way. Instead of seeing these trials and challenges as horrible things, could you possibly think of them as good things accomplishing a greater thing? Another translation of James 1 is as follows. When all kinds of trials and temptations crowd into your lives, my brothers, don't treat them as intruders, but treat them as friends. They've come to test your faith and produce in you a quality of endurance. So let the process go on until the endurance is fully developed, and you'll find you become men and women of mature character, men and women of integrity with no weak spots. It's like going to the gym. How many of you like to go to the gym? You love to work out. Wow, not a real active bunch, are you? But you know, you go to the gym, people do interesting things in gyms, don't they? There's a person that dominates all the equipment. Like they're like using 3 things at once and you want to get in there, but they've got their own private circuit going on. Then there's the guy who makes loud noises when he lifts. It's just, you know, it's like, seriously? He usually has headphones in. And it's the same guy that when he's done, drops his weight. Like, drop, boom, it hits the ground. Then there's the person that gets on the treadmill and sweats on everything. There's like pools of perspiration. People are fleeing in horror. Well, why do we go to the gym? To show off. I don't know. You go and you break your muscle down to build it up. Okay, trials are like God's gym where he breaks us down to build us up. Not to make us weaker, but ultimately to make us stronger. God is toughening you up for something he has in the future. And remember this, even when things look bleak, all things work together for God's glory and your ultimate good. God has a plan. God has a purpose. You never know. I heard a story, actually read a story, about a guy who was bitten by a great white shark. He's rushed to the hospital. And as they're doing surgery to save his life, they see that there is a tumor on his kidney. It's cancer. They remove the cancer, and the man later said he was thankful for the shark attack because if the shark attack had not happened, he would not have known of the cancer. Who would ever think you would give thanks to God for being bitten by a great white shark? They tried to contact the shark for comment, but he was unavailable. He was too busy looking for other people to bite, hoping for a positive outcome. But anyway, so there's a really bad thing that turned out to be a really good thing. Even when things look bleak, all things will ultimately work together for God's glory and your good.

0: Important insight today on A New Beginning from Pastor Greg Laurie's message called The Refreshment of the Spirit in Times of Trial. Many of us, in hindsight, can look back and see how God used the challenging times of our lives to bring about a greater good. You know, it brings such a great sense of security to know that the Lord knows and cares for us. In Deuteronomy, we read, "The Lord Himself goes before you and will be with you. He will never leave you nor forsake you. Do not be afraid. Do not be discouraged." But maybe you've never entered into a relationship with the Lord. Pastor Greg, what would you say about that?
1: I would say that God is just a prayer away. You know, it doesn't take years to become a Christian. It doesn't take months. Frankly, it doesn't even take hours. It can happen so quickly. It just starts with you saying to God, "I know I'm a sinner. I know that you love me. I know that you sent Jesus to die on the cross for my sin and pay for those sins and then to rise again from the dead, and I want him to come into my life." So here's my question to you. Have you done that yet? Because Jesus, who did die on that cross and rose again from the dead 3 days later, is alive and standing at the door of your life right now, and he's knocking. And he's saying, "If you'll hear my voice and open the door, I will come in." Would you like your sin forgiven? Would you like to know that when you die, you will go to heaven? Do you want Christ to come into your life right now? If so, why don't you just stop whatever it is you're doing and pray this prayer with me? You could pray it out loud. You can pray it in the quietness of your own heart. But pray this prayer to God. Say, "Lord Jesus, I know that I am a sinner, but I know that you are the Savior who died on the cross for my sin and rose again from the dead. I'm sorry for my sin, and I turn from it now, and I choose to follow you from this moment forward. I ask all of this in Jesus' name. Amen." Listen, if you just prayed that prayer, the Bible promises that God has heard your prayer and has answered that prayer. The Bible says that if we will confess our sin, he's faithful and just to forgive us our sin and cleanse us from all unrighteousness. So, God bless you. You've made the right decision, the decision to follow Jesus Christ.
0: Yeah, that's right. 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Maybe you've heard of it. And Pastor Greg, here's a few seconds of a dialogue you recently had with the movie's director, Joshua Enck.
1: Our nation, in fact, I would say, is grounded in what happened in a spiritual awakening that was led primarily by a man named George, but not the George we think. Not George Washington, though he plays clearly a significant role in American history, but another George. Who was that George?
2: That was George Whitfield, the one and only. Known for his voice, this profound, powerful, supernatural voice. He was like a trumpet blast from heaven.
1: Yes.
2: And he wanted more of Christ and less of him.
1: Yeah.
2: And that's why, you know, we don't hear his name a whole lot.
1: Yeah.
2: He didn't want a bridge named after him or denomination named after him, but he was known as the spiritual founding father.
0: He was an unlikely choice to change early colonial America. I mean, he was so young. Isn't that right?
1: He really was. And he was effectively thrown out of the churches of England because of his bold preaching. how he would tell the folks there, you must be born again. Being born in the church and attending church isn't enough. You need to have your own encounter with Christ. And young George Whitefield had his encounter with the Lord. He wanted to be an actor. He had this beautiful God-given voice, which he ultimately was able to use for the glory of God. But the cool thing is, despite being driven out of the churches, it actually worked out in his favor because it sent him out to, well, where the people were, out into the fields, out into the town square, out into the coal mines to preach the gospel. And his voice was so loud and so powerful without amplification. When he would begin to speak, people would gather around to hear more. And he played a significant role in the forming of what would ultimately become the United States of America. Before there was a revolution, there was a revival. And that revival set the stage for what would become our nation that we love and we cherish. And so find out the origin story of America, the spiritual origin story, in this new film called A Great Awakening. We're going to offer it to you on DVD so you can watch it whenever you want for your gift of any size. And what that means is if you only send a little, we'll send you a copy. But many can send more and be generous. And your generosity is appreciated. And we'll use those resources to continue in our mission of knowing God and making him known, so more people can hear the teaching of the Word of God, as you hear here in A New Beginning, as well as the proclamation of the gospel. One of the things I appreciate about George Whitefield is he was an evangelist. And I, too, have been called to be an evangelist. And one of the things that we do in our radio broadcasts, as well as our other media outlets, is we invite people to Christ. And did you know thousands of people make a profession of faith to follow Christ every year through this radio show and our TV show and the other things that we do out there in media platforms? So be extra generous so we can bring the gospel to our generation, much like George Whitefield did for his.
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In the previous reading from the scriptures, Jesus Christ spoke publicly in the temple during the feast and angered the religious leaders, who tried to seize him but could not, because, as the Bible says in John 7:30, his hour had not yet come. Now John 7:31. But many of the crowd believed in him, and they were saying, "When the Christ comes, he will not perform more signs than those which this man has, will he?" The Pharisees heard the crowd muttering these things about him, and the chief priests and the Pharisees sent officers to seize him. Therefore Jesus said, "For a little while longer I am with you. Then I go to him who sent me. You will seek me and will not find me, and where I am you cannot come." The Jews then said to one another, "Where does this man intend to go that we will not find him? He is not intending to go to the dispersion among the Greeks and teach the Greeks, is he? What is this statement that he said, 'You will seek me and will not find me, and where I am, you cannot come'?" Now on the last day, the great day of the feast, Jesus stood and cried out, saying, "If anyone is thirsty, let him come to me and drink. He who believes in me, as the scripture said, from his innermost being will flow rivers of living water." But this he spoke of the Spirit, whom those who believed in him were to receive, for the Spirit was not yet given, because Jesus was not yet glorified.

0: John 7:40. Some of the people, therefore, when they heard these words, were saying, "This certainly is the prophet." Others were saying, "This is the Christ." Still others were saying, "Surely the Christ is not going to come from Galilee, is he? Has not the scripture said that the Christ comes from the descendants of David and from Bethlehem, the village where David was?" So a division occurred in the crowd because of him. Some of them wanted to seize him, but no one laid hands on him. The officers then came to the chief priests and Pharisees, and they said to them, "Why did you not bring him?" The officers answered, "Never has a man spoken the way this man speaks." The Pharisees then answered them, "You have not also been led astray, have you? No one of the rulers or Pharisees has believed in him, has he? But this crowd, which does not know the law, is accursed." Nicodemus, he who came to him before, being one of them, said to them, "Our law does not judge a man unless it first hears from him and knows what he is doing, does it?" They answered him, "You are not also from Galilee, are you? Search and see that no prophet arises out of Galilee." Everyone went to his home. But Jesus went to the Mount of Olives. Find out more about this little ministry with a big message by visiting our website, theword.info. 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

0: 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Prophecy in the News magazine, bringing clarity to the chaos. The headlines are changing rapidly, but God's Word remains the same. It's time now for Headlines from the End Times, where Josh Davis examines the latest news and current events through the lens of Bible prophecy. Here's Josh Davis.
1: Greetings, fellow Watchmen on the Wall, and welcome to another Headlines from the End Times. We wish America a happy 250th birthday all week long, and during this month of July, we've got lots of special programming as we reflect on America's past, present, and future. We're connecting the dots between the past, bringing you information about how God has worked in this land, and I hope that you tuned in to a couple special programs that kicked off this week with Bill Federer and Lise Cutshaw as they talked about the founding of our nation and how God answered many prayers to providentially begin the United States of America. We've been hearing that kind of information all week long, tying the dots to the future, America's role in Bible prophecy. And join us next week as we have some more devoted programs to these topics, including a special guest joining us for a two-day discussion on America's role in Bible prophecy. But today, as I said, I want to speak more from the heart than from the headlines. Our June 2026 Prophetic Observer has been hitting mailboxes, and perhaps you've already received your copy and you say, well, what are you talking about, Prophetic Observer? What is that? It's a free monthly newsletter that we send to mailboxes all across the United States of America. And if you're not currently on our mailing list, give us a call and you can request your free welcome packet at 1-800-652-1144. Again, the phone number toll-free in the United States of America is 1-800-652-1144. And just say you'd like to get your free welcome packet. You'll start receiving every single monthly issue of our Prophetic Observer newsletter. In the June 2026 issue, I wrote an article, and it's featured in the Prophetic Observer under the title, Messiah or Magician? Do we want the blessings more than the blesser? Now, what does that title mean? Friends, over the years, I've observed many wonderful attempts to bring Christians together in a spirit of prayer, a prayer for revival in this land, a prayer for a great awakening to occur again in the United States of America before the rapture of the church. And I have joined people in that prayer. I remember where I was a certain day, a certain time in my life. This is several years ago. And the Lord just burdened me so directly that I was to begin praying for the United States of America. And as I began to do that, I noticed over the months and over the years that I was praying that God began to change me. I wasn't seeing big changes in the U.S., but I was witnessing and observing God changing my heart, God maturing my prayers. And as I began to ponder these things, the deep thoughts began to sweep into my mind. Josh, why are you praying these prayers? Why are you hungry to see God work and move in the lives of people? Is it that you can receive blessings from God? Or do you really crave the one who gives the blessings? And friends, I want to walk through some scripture today. I want to give us some practical thoughts that we can understand. Why are we praying for a great move of God in this day, in the United States of America, and around the world. You see, the truths that I want to share with you are speaking about the USA and our 250th birthday, but it's not limited to our national borders. These same truths apply no matter if you live in Canada, which I know several of our listeners do, if you live in other parts of the world. These same principles that I'm going to share with you today apply to wherever you are. And so as I began to pray, and as I began over the years to seek God's face, I noticed there were other Christians involved in similar things. And I remember in January of 2020, let's remember historically what January of 2020 was involved with. Just a couple months later, we would see something unleashed on the world that we had never heard of before. We were calling it coronavirus. And since then, COVID is a household word. We did not know anything about that in January of 2020. And when I say we, I'm talking about the general public. I saw so many Christian ministries of different denominations, different groups, different circles. They were all seemingly coming under the same burden, a burden to seek the face of God, a burden to have dedicated times of prayer. And I believe, and you can disagree with me if you want to, but I believe that the Holy Spirit was prompting people's hearts to begin seeking His face, knowing what was about to come just a few months later and how much that we would need the Lord in those hours and how the spiritual battle would be unleashed with the physical battle that came with COVID. As the years have gone on since then, as I have continued to reflect on these things, and my prayer time goes back over a decade, with that moment I was describing earlier, that goes way back before COVID and 2020 and all those kinds of things, way, way back. And so I understand that the Lord was changing my heart. As we open Scripture, I want to read one verse from John 6:24, and this is what I begin my Prophetic Observer article with for the June issue. And it's a little bit unusual verse, so hang with me. I'll explain why I'm quoting this verse. It's John 6:24. When the people therefore saw that Jesus was not there, neither his disciples, they also took shipping and came to Capernaum. Here's the key phrase at the very end of the verse, seeking for Jesus. Seeking for Jesus. Now, I get it. That seems like a weird verse to begin this discussion out of John chapter 6 with. It's one that you're not going to see on many people's list of memory verses. I've never seen this verse sewn on a throw pillow, and it's understandable because this verse does not stand alone. It's just a small part of a fabulous passage of Scripture that describes one of Jesus' most famous miracles of all. I shared that verse with you, John 6:24, because it hits at the heart of what I want to share with you today, dear friend, on this special America 250 Headlines from the End Times episode. Now, why? Because I'm afraid that there are some conservative Christians who might be praying amiss, as James warns us about in James chapter 4, verse 3. And I believe that there are some conservative Christians who may be committing the same spiritual error that Jesus addresses in John chapter 6. Now, here's a big question for you, and it's a central question to what I'm sharing with you on today's episode. Why do we pray for revival in America? And if you're not American, you can substitute in your country. The same thing applies to you. So as the United States of America is celebrating its 250th birthday, there are many Christians who have fervently prayed for this nation. And I am equally burdened by the sin that's rotting America from within. You see, friends, I have loved ones who need to be saved. I see churches that are struggling to survive. I see Christians who aren't walking closely with the Lord like they once did. I see entire neighborhoods destroyed by sin. Even in my own hometown, even in the city that I live, I see neighborhoods destroyed by sin. Now, you add to that the sheer insanity and the unbridled brokenness that fills this nation because we are pursuing our own lusts. And it is a difficult burden to ponder these realities. You know, it is right to take these to God in prayer. I do pray for these kinds of things, and I will continue to pray over these kinds of things and for those people who need the Lord. I'm not knocking that kind of prayer. And I want to be upfront with you that I'm not saying it's useless to pray for revival or it's useless to seek God for a spiritual awakening. That's not what I'm saying. What I am really getting at today is that I'm concerned that there are some good Christians in the USA and around the world that are praying with the wrong motivation. We want wokeness to evaporate just like it was a bad dream. We want common sense to return to this land. We want illegal drugs off our streets. We want righteousness to reign. We want our children to be blessed with peace and prosperity. We want America to discover a new golden age of flourishing. So we pray for revival and we pray for spiritual awakening as a means to an end. Do you see what I'm saying? Do we crave the blessings more than the one who brings those blessings, more than the blesser himself? And how can we even tell what we desire more? I want to help you understand how you can discern these things, friends, and carefully ponder what I'm about to say in this next question. I believe that it helps to pull back the curtain on our desires. Now, here it is. This is what you need to ask yourself. If God answered all our prayers and America flourished like never before, no more drugs on the street, relationships repaired, churches filled to the brim, all these things that I've just talked about, if God answered every single one of those prayers and America flourished again like it never has before, would we still seek God? Or would we grow distracted by the blessings that we no longer are seeking the face of the one who gave those blessings, the blesser? In other words, is God worthy to be sought based solely on who he is, or do we seek him only for what he can do for us? Oh, friends, I understand these are some soul-searching questions. And Jesus called out the crowd in John chapter 6 for having a similar attitude. That's why I quoted that verse to you a few moments ago. Jesus knew that they wanted what he could give them more than they wanted him. And so his comment sent them into a tailspin and led to one of the saddest verses in all the gospel records. I'm going to share that with you momentarily. You see, in John chapter 6, we read about some people who had the right desire, but they had the wrong motivation. Let's go back to that curious verse that I quoted at the beginning. In John chapter 6, we read as it opens near

and two small fish. That famous account is in verses 4 through 9 of John chapter 6. Well, Jesus took that small meal and he miraculously multiplied it to feed about 5,000 men, plus women and children who were there. The next handful of verses describe that, John 6, verses 8 to 13. Now, the people who saw this miracle said in verse 14, "This is of a truth that prophet that should come into the world." They were amazed. They were saying, "Yes, the prophet is here." And just as God provided manna and meat for his people in the wilderness through Moses, so too the Father provided bread and fish for his people in those Galilean hills through Jesus. The prophesied prophet like Moses was here. You see in Deuteronomy chapter 18, verses 15 to 19, let me repeat that, Deuteronomy 18, 15 to 19, God promises and prophesies that he would raise up a prophet like Moses. And the people recognized through this miracle, Jesus is showing that the prophet like Moses is here. Now, there's many other miracles that Jesus did. We're talking about John chapter 6. You could go back a few chapters to Jesus' first miracle in John chapter 2 at the wedding of Cana in Galilee, where he turned the water into wine, a mirror image of what Moses did in his first miracle. In Moses' first miracle, he turned the waters of the Nile into blood, and Jesus turned the water into wine. A symbol not of death and judgment as Moses' first miracle was, but with Jesus' first miracles, a sign of hope, of life, of a gift that can be given. And so we understand that Jesus is that prophet like Moses. And the crowd was not wrong in their estimation. You see, the Messiah was truly in their midst. But when the crowd wanted to make Jesus their king, as the verses clearly tell us, like in verse 15, he escaped alone to another mountain, all by himself. And that evening, his disciples, minus Jesus, sailed toward Capernaum, from one side of the Sea of Galilee up to the northern shore. The next day, the multitude realized that Jesus is gone. So they get in these boats and they cross from Tiberias to Capernaum. And at the end of verse 24, we see their proper desire. They had the right desire. They were seeking for Jesus. When they came to Capernaum, they were saying, "Oh, Jesus, we were seeking for you." Their desire was fulfilled when they found him in Capernaum. Capernaum, by the way, was Jesus' base for ministry in and around Galilee. Their proper desire to seek Jesus had an improper motivation. How do we know that? We read on into the scriptures and understand exactly what Jesus says to them. Instead of greeting them warmly and saying, "Oh, guys, it's so great to see you. It's such a blessing that you came to where I am. I should have told you it was just my fault. It was a lack of communication." No, Jesus doesn't say anything like that. He doesn't even address them warmly here. He cuts to the chase, really, if you read verse 26. This is what Jesus told the crowd when they found him in Capernaum and acted like everything was great and happy. He said, "You seek me not because you saw the miracles." Jesus is speaking about the sign from heaven that he is the Messiah. He says, "You seek me not because you saw the miracles, but because you did eat of the loaves and were filled." Ouch, man, that had to really sting the crowd. Jesus knew they only sought him for what he could give them, not for who he was. And so he calls out their misplaced motives. "You don't want me as the Messiah. You're not seeking me because of who I am. You're only seeking me because of what I can give you, because I can fill your empty stomach." And so Jesus told them, "You need to seek out the eternal truths more than temporary treats," in verse 27. And they responded with a question that many are asking today: "What shall we do that we might work the works of God?" Friends, this is an important question that all of us need to ask ourselves, and that many people in the world are wondering about today. Am I working the works of God? And Jesus says that there's only one way that you can do God's work. And I'll share that verse with you in just a second. And I believe that they wanted to know how they could get on God's good side so that they could get more blessings from God. Now, I wonder,

0: Is that what motivates some Christians to pray for America? Well, Jesus' reply spoke to their hearts. This is the work of God. Okay, he's about to tell us this is what God wants us to do. This is the work of God, that you believe on him whom he has sent. John 6:29. By the way, that's a powerful verse to use in evangelism, friends. If somebody is living a works-based system, you can tell them, hey, Jesus tells us exactly the works that we need to do to be made right with God. It's in John 6:29. This is the work of God, that you believe on him whom he has sent. No amount of good works will ever make somebody right with God. Ephesians 2:8-9 is so very clear about that, friends. Only faith in Jesus can save us from our sins. Only faith in Jesus can make us right with God. We can't bargain with God to get something that we want from him. Please do not miss that phrase. We cannot bargain with God to get something that we want from him. I've heard numerous stories of people who prayed something like, God, if you get me out of this mess, I promise I'm never going to cuss again. I'm never going to drink again. I'm never going to steal again. Or whatever you want to put in there. More mature Christians may laugh at something like that, but do we, who consider ourselves to be more mature Christians, use that exact same motivation when we pray for this nation, when we pray for revival for our country? God, if you get my country out of this mess, then we will, and just fill in the blank. That's another soul-searching question that we need to ponder, dear friend. Now let's get back to this main thought. Now that we have this biblical basis in John chapter 6, the product or the person, which is more important to you, dear friend? The crowd wanted the temporary blessings of bread, but Jesus wanted to give them an even greater blessing that lasts forever, a relationship with himself. And so that's why he tells the crowd, I am the bread of life. He that cometh to me shall never hunger, and he that believeth on me shall never thirst. But I said unto you that ye also have seen me and believe not. That's John chapter 6, verses 35 and 36. What greater blessing is there in all the world than knowing Almighty God, the one who created us, the one who created all that exists? He invites us to walk with him in a close relationship. It's amazing to me to ponder the fact that the infinite creator calls to us finite beings. The Almighty God speaks to us weak human beings. The Holy One who dwells above all the earth calls to us unholy people. The all-knowing calls to the unwise. Why would we desire temporary blessings over the greatest blessing of all, the blesser, the one who brings the blessings? He alone satisfies the cravings of our soul. He is the greatest blessing ever. Sadly, many who heard Jesus teach in Capernaum synagogue that day turned away from him, away from the blesser, away from the greatest blessing in all of creation. And this is one of the saddest verses in the Gospels. I told you a while back that I was going to share with you one of the saddest verses in all the Gospels. Here it is. It's John 6, verse 66. That's pretty easy to remember that reference, isn't it? John 6, 66. Sounds a lot like 666. Well, this is what the verse says. From that time, many of his disciples went back and walked no more with him. A sad, sad verse that we read in John 6, verse 66. The term disciple here does not refer to the 12 in this context, but to the multitude around them. Those who followed Jesus only for what he could give them decided to walk away when he pointed them to the person instead of the products. And friend, I've just shared my heart with you today. I know it's a different tone than we usually take here on Headlines from the End Times. It's different than what I usually write in the Prophetic Observer newsletter, which I'm basing some of my comments on. And while I'm glad that many Christians are praying for the souls of Americans during this 250th anniversary year, I'm simultaneously burdened that we could crave the temporary societal and political products more than we crave Jesus. I pray that we would examine our motives and return to a place where we desire God for who he is, not for what he gives us. Let me leave you with this question that points us back to John 6:24 and the statement the crowd made. Why are you seeking for Jesus? They came to Jesus seeking him, but for all the wrong reasons. This is my prayer, and as we have said here at Southwest Radio Ministries for decades now, that God is still on the throne and prayer changes things. And I believe that God could do great and mighty things through prayer. I'm not limiting what God can do, but I'm wondering, what is our heart motivation as we come before God? So I want to challenge you to seek God for who he is, not for what he can put in your pocket or put in your bank account or the answers to prayers that he can send you. He is worthy to be sought based on who he is. Now, before we close, I did not want to interrupt my message by giving you the phone number and website, but I do want to encourage you, connect with our ministry. We have lots of wonderful resources and information and ways that you can stay in touch with us. 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As I said, much of what I shared was based off of my June 2026 Prophetic Observer article. If you would like to get a copy of this particular Prophetic Observer, or perhaps you would like to do what many of our friends often do each month, request additional copies for a small fee to help us cover the printing and shipping costs. Maybe you want to distribute something like this at your local church. 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And don't forget all the special upcoming events, including our Israel tour 2026. 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We have a few slots available. We'd love for you to travel to Israel with us in 2026. Until next time, friends, I want to leave you with that encouragement we often say: God is still on the throne, and prayer changes things.
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6: With SRN News, I'm Keith Peters in Washington. Apple on Friday accused OpenAI of stealing trade secrets as it seeks to build its own hardware for ChatGPT. This is a major rupture in a partnership between the iPhone maker and the artificial intelligence company. Apple said in a lawsuit filed in California federal court that the theft of its trade secrets was part of a coordinated pattern of misconduct at an institutional level by OpenAI. The U.S. is demanding that Iran make a public statement saying the Strait of Hormuz is open and that ships crossing the vital corridor won't be attacked anymore. That's according to senior U.S. officials who said internal Tehran power struggles have made it difficult to reach and keep a deal. On Wall Street, the Dow up by 149 points. This is SRN News.
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9: When you relate to the Spirit of God, you're relating to one who has it all known, has it all understood, and his major role is to communicate that truth to you in bite-sized chunks that you can take and apply.
8: What exactly does the Holy Spirit do in the life of a believer? The answer may surprise you, because he's been working in ways you've never fully given him credit for. Today on Insight for Living, Chuck Swindoll walks us through four specific life-changing roles the Spirit plays from the moment of your salvation onward. He regenerates, he identifies, he seals, and he illuminates. And if you've ever wondered why Scripture suddenly comes alive, today's message holds the answer. Chuck titled his message, Getting Reacquainted with the Spirit of Power.
9: I've discovered when you get serious about spiritual things, you not only get serious about church, you get serious about God. Like, who is he? Who is he? And so we get to understanding more about God the Father and the Son. The Father plans our salvation, and God the Son implements the plan by going to the cross and dying for us. And God the Holy Spirit is empowering it, as we shall see. Let me show you. 1 Corinthians chapter 2, verse 6. Yet we do speak wisdom among those who are mature, a wisdom, however, not of this age, nor of the rulers of this age who are passing away. It is a divine wisdom that comes from his word. We speak, look at verse 7, God's wisdom. It's in a mystery. The hidden wisdom which God predestined before the ages to our glory. Is that great or what? Before there ever was the beginning of time, God planned the wisdom, the knowledge, the truth to live by. All of that arranged in the Godhead, all put together, all known, all ready to be delivered. And then man falls in the garden and his whole mind is changed, his heart is changed, his will is changed, and now you've got to permeate all of that. But the wisdom is there nevertheless. So we need divine help. Verse 10. For to us, God revealed them, that's the truths of his word, the truths of his mind, God revealed them through the Spirit, capital S, that's the Holy Spirit. For the Spirit searches all things, even the bathos of God. He searches even the depths of God. Can you imagine what that's like? We hit the surface, we learn a little. Every once in a while, we're around someone highly intelligent, and we listen and we realize how much that person knows. Someone said that an education is going from an unawareness to awareness of your own ignorance. You become aware of the depth of information you don't know. When you relate to the Spirit of God, you're relating to one who has it all known, has it all understood. And his major role is to communicate that truth to you in bite-sized chunks that you can take and apply. That's his role. He reveals them to you. Look at verse 11. We can identify with this. Who among men knows the thoughts of a man except the spirit of the man which is in him? You know, right now I have thoughts that you don't know. And you have thoughts that I don't know, because they're only known by each one of us individually. Now look closely. Even so, the thoughts of God no one knows except the Spirit of God. Woo! How good is that? And he's not keeping it to himself. His role is to unveil that truth and to let you get a corner on it and begin to see it. It's called spiritual insight. Discernment. It becomes a filter system in this wicked, deceptive world where you're hit on all sides by the media, and you have to filter through that and come up with truth in the midst of a pile of error. That's the role of the Spirit. Verse 12, now we have received not the spirit of the world, but the Spirit who is from God. Why? So that we may know the things freely given to us by God. You know what? I have had people say to me, it doesn't matter that I know that much. Look, wait. If you're ever tempted to say that, zip it. Zip it. Don't say that. If you really mean that, you're a prey to every cult that comes to your door. You don't care about knowing what you believe, you're ready for a fall. The enemy loves to hear you say that. The adversary feeds on that kind of thinking. I mean, if the Spirit of God exists for the single purpose of revealing God's truth, doesn't it make sense we need to know that truth? That's why you were bored in previous churches where the truth wasn't taught. That's why you came out of that false religion where you realized this is not doing good. This is toxic. This is hurting me. You weren't getting truth. Let me say at this moment, if you are grasping any of this information, it's because of the Spirit of God. I would add this, if you do not know the Lord, this information is dull and boring to you because you haven't the Spirit of God to make it meaningful to you. You can't see the Spirit because he's invisible. You can't know the work of the Spirit except in deep inner feelings, sometime through conviction, sometime through divine guilt that he may bring over sin in our lives. Occasionally, our conscience is troubled because we have grieved God in something we have done or said or even thought. That's the work of the Spirit within us, but we cannot see with these eyes because the Spirit of God, his work is not a tangible work. When you get truth, you're set free. You shall know the truth. And what? The truth will make you free, yes. Freed from those things that once captured you and controlled you. We have received not the spirit of the world, but the Spirit who is from God, so that we may know the things freely given to us by God. let's go further. Let's dig further into his role. When I did my study, I came up with about 30 to 35 things the Spirit of God does. You'll be happy to know we won't go through all 30 to 35 of them. But I'm going to spot maybe three, four of them that are important enough to underscore. Go from 1 Corinthians to Titus. Titus chapter 3. You get to the letters of Timothy. You go one further, one book further. The next letter is the one to Titus. 3 verse 5. If you like taking notes, I've given you an outline that you can follow. I fill mine in every week in preparing. And so I've got mine all filled in. And it helps me because thoughts disentangle themselves over the lips and through the fingertips. As you write your thoughts down, you'll grasp them, even if you don't hang on to this very long. By just the writing down of those things, it will help you. One of the four that I want to mention is the Spirit regenerates. He regenerates, verse 5. He saved us. This is a he referring to God the Father. God our Savior saved us, verse 5, not on the basis of deeds which we have done in righteousness, but according to his mercy, by the washing of, there's our word, regeneration and renewing by the Holy Spirit. What does that mean? That means when you and I were converted to Christ, regardless of our age, even though we may not have known anything about this, new life was given to us. If it were not for the Spirit's work, you and I would not know the new birth. 2 Corinthians 5:17, if anyone is in Christ, he is a new creation. Old things have passed away. All things have become new. You know why that's true? Because of the work of the Spirit. When you say, I trust in the Lord Jesus Christ as my own personal Savior, I've determined I can't get myself to heaven on my own good works. I believe the Savior died for me on the cross, and I will take that death on my behalf, and I will place my faith and trust in him. At that moment of salvation, you're given new life. It's called the new birth. John 3, Jesus said to Nicodemus, you must be born anew. And then he goes on to explain it must be by the Spirit and of water. And the Spirit he has in mind is the Holy Spirit. Now look at verse 5 again. He saved us, referring to God. God saved us not on the basis of deeds which we have done in righteousness, but according to his mercy by the washing of regeneration. Look at that. Even the renewing by the Holy Spirit, we could read it. At conversion, we are cleansed within all of those things that have been characterizing our lives, put in one general category, sin. That is cleansed, that is washed away. Thanks to the work of the Holy Spirit, he regenerates us at conversion. And many would teach from this, and perhaps it's correct, that there is a continual renewing of the Spirit throughout the life of the believer. When we confess our sins, he is faithful and just to cleanse us from our sins and from all unrighteousness. The work of the Spirit is in the cleansing work of our lives. Think of washing clothing, of washing your car, washing. Now, this is the inside of your life. Because he's invisible, he does his invisible work inside that part of us that no surgeon's scalpel can ever reach. The Word of God is alive and active and sharper than any two-edged sword, piercing to the division of soul and spirit. The Word of God penetrates to the very place that no one else can reach. And when he reaches you with new truth and new life, he cleanses you. He washes you. Generate is to begin. To regenerate is to begin again. You began at birth from your mother's womb. But there must be a regeneration for you to say you are now in the family of God. You are born anew. It's a second birth. It's a spiritual birth. So the first thing we name is he regenerates us. Now back to 1 Corinthians. Told you we'd be moving back and forth. So let's go from Titus back to 1 Corinthians 12. Here we are, verse 12 of chapter 12. You'll see the second of the four we're going to point out that the Spirit does. 1 Corinthians 12, verse 12, even as the body is one and yet has many members, and all the members of the body, though they are many, are one. Hold on, that sounds like a tongue twister. Think of your own body. It's made up of head, arms, legs, fingers, toes, organs, that part which is seen, that part which isn't seen. All of it makes up our anatomy, and it's made up of many parts, or it's called here many members, but it's one body. So also is the body of Christ. The universal family of God is called in Scripture the body of Christ. Now, where's the Spirit at work in this? Look at verse 13. For by one Spirit, we were all baptized into one body. Whether Jews or Greeks, slaves or free, we were all made to drink of that one and the same Spirit. What does that mean? Paul is teaching the body truth, that is, in the family of God, called a body, there are many, many people, called here members. Many different functions carried about by many different ones. Some gifted in one area, others gifted in others. Now watch closely. How do we get this all amalgamated? How do we get all of this together? How does it become a unit? We have the Spirit to thank for that. Verse 13. For by one Spirit, we were all baptized into one body. But I'm a Jew, and I'm not a part of that Gentile. But he says, whether it be Jewish or Greeks, whether one be slave or free, the point is there is no status, there is no race, there is no separation. Regardless whether slaves are free, Jews or Greek, we were all made to drink of one Spirit. This occurred at salvation. Because of the erroneous teaching regarding the baptism of the Holy Spirit, you will perhaps read some who teach that you need to pray for the baptism of the Holy Spirit. You need to pray that you'll be baptized in the Spirit. Never once are we commanded to be baptized. It happens to us. It happens within us, not because of what we decide, but part of coming to Christ includes the Spirit of God placing us into the body of Christ and also placing us into Christ himself. The original term, bapto, means to dip, literally to dip. And in ancient days, you would go to someone who would work with clothing, with fabric, who would dip a garment and would change the identity of the garment. You take a white garment and you dip it into scarlet dye, it comes out scarlet. You take a lost sinner and by the work of the Holy Spirit, dip that one, if you will, into the person and the work of Christ, the person comes out saved, born again. The work of the Spirit is to identify us with the body of Christ and with Christ himself. He baptizes us. You were born with certain colored eyes. You can pray all day and all night, and your eyes are going to still be that color. Some of you can't. Well, you put in contacts. That's not fair. Stay with my illustration. You got eyes that are originally that color. You're going to die with eyes that color. That's given to you. Baptism is like that. You have been placed into the body of Christ. And that is a marvelous, permanent place to be. In fact, permanent reminds me of Ephesians chapter 1. So let's go there next. Some of you are saying, I'm getting tired of this. I'm saying, I don't care. Ephesians chapter 1. If it were all in one section of Scripture, I'd keep you in one section, but it isn't. So you've got to turn from one to another. I know it's hard work, but try turning those pages. Here we read, he seals us. Ephesians 1, verse 13, referring to Christ, in him you also, after listening to the message of truth, the gospel of your salvation, having also believed, you were sealed in him, in whom? In Christ, with the Holy Spirit of promise. He permanently secured our salvation when we came to know Jesus. We have the Spirit of God to thank for securing us in our salvation. There's another right here in Ephesians, and that's chapter 4, verse 30. Turn ahead to 4:30. Do not grieve the Holy Spirit of God, by whom you were sealed for the day of redemption. Another reference to this personal or permanent securing work of the Holy Spirit. Here we are, hearing the truth. We believe it. We become aware of the gospel. We trust in the Lord Jesus Christ. Watch closely. You were sealed for the day of redemption. So the Spirit of God seals us. What does that mean? That means we're his forever. A seal is a seal. A divine seal is a permanent seal. You have any idea how many people live their lives never sure of their salvation, praying that they will not lose what God has given them, or praying that they will not sin so badly that they will wake up one day and they'll be lost again? I have a great question for those who think like that. How bad is too bad that you have moved from saved to lost? No one can ever answer that, because there is no such thing as the loss of salvation. Salvation is a gift, and God doesn't take his gift back. We receive the gift, and as a result, we are born again, and we can never be unborn. Our children were born into our family. They have our nature. They have our blood. They even have our temperaments in many ways, because they're in the family. They'll never be not a part of our family, same as it is because of the Spirit of God who seals us. And now, one more great, John chapter 16, John 16, verse 13. I happen to like stuff like this, but I know for some of you it's a bit of a chore. John 16, 13. Follow there with me. When he, referring to the Spirit of truth comes, he will guide you into all the truth. He will not speak on his own initiative, but whatever he hears, he will speak and will disclose to you what is to come. So there is the illuminating work of the Spirit. We have four of them now. Four. He regenerates. He baptizes or re-identifies us with Christ. He seals us, and he now, according to this verse, illumines us. See what it says? He guides you into all truth. Listen to me. When we began this message some time back, you did not know some of the things you now know. The reason you now know them is because of the work of the Spirit. He uses a gift that I may have, and he uses my voice and words that you can understand, but they sink in because of the work of the Spirit. Now you know why the person you bring with you who isn't saved and sits through a message like this, bored to tears, you know now why they're bored. They don't have the Spirit. To them, it's just a lot of gobbledygook. They're all concerned about when's that guy going to be through? When's he going to stop yelling? When is this going to be over? Why did I ever say I would come and sit in this meeting? You know why? They're not saved. Or they're walking in the flesh. But let's stay with the thought that they don't have the Spirit. It takes the Spirit to illuminate truth. That's why it's exciting for you. That's why when you get the truth, it changes the way you want to live. The way you want to respond to life. It changes your attitude. It changes your response to people that are difficult. You've begun to grasp the truth, and he has guided you into the truth. Let me give you three words that you need to remember. Revelation, inspiration, illumination. Revelation has to do with God giving his word. He reveals his word to a set number of people for about a 1,500-year period of time. In the days of the writing of the Bible, God revealed his word. Revelation has ceased. There is no more revealing of divine truth. I don't care what people tell you. I don't care how convinced others may be. When they say they heard from God last night, check and see what they had for supper. May have been a bad enchilada. Or they may have been awakened because of a dream and they thought that was God speaking. God no longer reveals divine truth. It's contained within the covers of this book. He reveals his truth. Inspiration. That has to do with the writing, the recording of the truth that God has revealed. That ceased. Now, we may be inspired to write songs or inspired to write poetry or inspired to write certain notes of encouragement. That's a different kind of inspiration. This inspiration has the word miracle connected to it. Theopneustos is the word. It means God breathing his word into human beings. And a select number of people took a stylus in their hand, and without error, they wrote the original manuscript of Scripture. That's called inspiration. That ceased. But illumination goes on to this very moment. Because we live in a land where there is every type and style and font and color and size text of the Bible, we tend to take it for granted. But you go to a country that doesn't have a Bible. Oh, let me tell you, they'd love you to tear one page out and leave it with them. Why? Because it is like no other writing. It is the revealed, inspired, written word of God that will illumine them for life.
8: The Bible isn't just another book. It's the revealed, inspired truth of the living God. And the Holy Spirit makes it come alive in you every time you open it. Revelation has ceased. Inspiration has ceased, but illumination, that goes on right now, in your heart, in your circumstances, in your need. This is Insight for Living. 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I'm Bill Meyer. 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Monday on Insight for Living.

0: I'm always amazed when I read where Jesus said, "As the Father has loved me, so have I loved you." I can hardly conceive of the idea that Jesus loves me as God the Father loved him. Yet it is true, for Jesus said it. But then he goes a step further, asking me to apply this same standard to my love. He said, "My command is this, love each other as I have loved you." Now that's difficult. Ask Elizabeth Charles. She was born back in the early 1800s, yet what she wrote is as true today as it was then. She said, "It requires far more of the love of Christ to love our cousins and neighbors than to feel the heart warm to our suffering brethren in far-off places. To love the whole church is one thing. To overlook the defects of the person who misunderstood me and opposed my plans yesterday is quite another." Yes, Elizabeth, it's hard to love the one who rubs me the wrong way. Yet that is loving with the love of God. One time, I knew I was going to have to meet some people who were very unhappy with me, and I dreaded it, but I couldn't avoid them. All at once, God seemed to drop a thought into my heart that changed my whole attitude. Just because they don't love you doesn't mean you can't love them. In fact, there's nothing they can do to stop you from loving them. Inside, I began to laugh to myself. That's right. There's nothing they can do to stop me from loving them. In fact, when I did see those people, I found it easy to greet them with a smile. I was totally free to love them, whether or not they loved me. How about showing God you love him by doing something out of the ordinary today for someone? Maybe even someone you don't like.
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7: That created a year where I now look back and call it the year of Rebecca. But it was at the time, it was just, I'm going to give intentional time. I'm going to make sure on Saturday mornings, I take the kids, she goes out with a friend and gets to dream a little bit.
6: Well, that's Gabe Lyons talking about a season in which he prioritized his wife. And Gabe and Rebecca are with us once again on today's Focus on the Family with Jim Daly.
4: John, as I shared yesterday, I was able to have a wonderful conversation with Gabe and Rebecca at a conference in Nashville earlier this year. On yesterday's episode, they shared about understanding the ways your past is impacting your marriage. 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Today's episode will include insights on navigating conflict over money, creating a support system for your marriage, and investing in each other so you can both enjoy life to the fullest. That sounds good.
6: It does, yeah. And Gabe and Rebecca are very winsome. They're speakers, writers, and co-hosts of the podcast Rhythms for Life. And this conversation was based on their book, The Fight for Us. And we've got details about it, of course, online. Here now, more of Jim's conversation with Gabe and Rebecca.
4: Gabe and Rebecca, it's great to have you back.
8: Oh, thanks so much for having us.
4: Rebecca, you share in the book, connecting like spending issues.
8: Yeah.
4: I mean, this is the wide variety of things that we're talking about. Something of a sexual nature, and then you're talking about, you know, what made you anxious about spending money?
8: You know, it's wild. We have found in all the marriages we've counseled that the top two arguments are sex and money.
4: Yeah, and we found the same.
8: Yeah, isn't that wild? So I'm like, oh, well, we got some stories for both of those things. And because that's where we kind of find our identity and security sometimes in just the way, like whether that was a healthy or a very toxic version of that. So I grew up in a home with two Christian school teachers as parents. I got to go to these schools because it was free tuition, but definitely it was a more elite school, but I was wearing all homemade stuff and, you know, eating, you know, leftovers for lunch.
7: You even wore culottes.
8: I wore culottes because it was fundamental Baptist. That's when skirts and shorts are trying to be the same thing, but it doesn't work.
4: I'm laughing because Jean just told me a story in elementary school. She took a safety pin to make culottes out of her dress because all the cool girls had culottes. So she was kind of like in your butt.
8: That's commitment. I love it. Well, you know, my mom's dad left when she was 2. She didn't really know him or meet him until she got married. And so she very much was a survivor. And then my dad struggled with mental health stuff, starting with midlife. And so my mom was kind of a primary provider, you know, into my adult years, teen and adult years. I watched my dad have a mental breakdown when I was a senior in high school. So the bottom line is money was tight. They would always talk about money being tight. We got double coupon Tuesdays every Tuesday.
4: Yeah.
8: They sent me to Liberty, which was such a gift to college, but there was only money for the first year with a bunch of scholarships. And so then I was just going to have to go back home. Well, at that time, my first year after school, I'd made my faith my own. God had gotten so loud in my ear. He was just transforming me. Mm. And I thought, oh man, I'm going to have to just go back home. And instead, I just became that girl that stood in line at that financial aid office. And I said, I will do anything. I will work 2 jobs. I will. Yeah. So I had a job on campus. I had a job off campus. Full loads to finish in 3 years to save more money. Because if you took more credits, it didn't cost more money. Like, I was just this survivor.
4: Yeah.
8: Because to me, money meant freedom. It meant I got to stay and learn communications. I got to do all the classes that were so inspiring. I got to be independent. And so ultimately, God was so kind to provide. And then God gave me a job right out of school. And then I had to pay for our wedding and like just all the things. But what it money began to be like the savior or the rescue for me. Or the, like, if that's lacking, then the bottom falls out. So that was true in college, but it's not true today. But still, I found myself going, Gabe, how much did you pay for those eggs? Like, what's the price per ounce? Like, I still was living throughout our whole marriage in a scarcity mindset. It didn't matter how much money we were making. Like, oh, we can't spend that. Like,
4: but it makes sense.
8: There was a fear that, like, hey, when this all goes away or the bottom drops out,
4: right,
8: I'm back to that girl standing in that line.
4: Yeah.
8: And I didn't realize that till like a couple years ago. Because I felt shame. Like, why am I acting so dumb and controlling about money? And Gabe got in his mercy. He's like, yeah, you need to go work on that.
7: Super compassionate.
8: Yeah.
4: Well, but let me ask you this, because this, you know, this is one of the top things in marriages for all different reasons and all different descriptions.
8: Yeah.
4: How did you respond to that, Gabe? I mean, Rebecca coming to you and say, how much did you spend per ounce on that?
7: Annoyed. Angry.
4: I appreciate that.
7: Yeah, I mean, it was like, I have no idea.
4: What are you
7: like,
4: talking
7: we needed
4: about?
7: Eggs. Yeah.
8: We have the money.
7: Yeah. I thought it was just like an overreach, but it was happening so consistently. I wasn't sure what to do about it, you know, except to keep some conversations just off limits. We just won't talk about that. Or I'll try to...
4: So the silent.
7: Yeah. Or I'll try to participate in your game. Like, yeah. I'll remember what the ounces are next time, and I'll try to tell you. But ultimately, that led to us more faking it than getting to the roots, which once she did, it opened a whole new door for our relationship to realize that origin was what was impacting her. It gave me compassion for her. It let me know that what is she feeling in those moments is actually deeply rooted and comes from somebody who appreciates the value of the dollar, which is viable to us and our family and how we raise our kids.
4: Yeah, I could see that.
7: In a way that it wasn't to me.
4: Yeah. Rebecca, in that way, what, I mean, Gabe is describing it, but where'd you find that freedom? Where did you get
8: the revelation of that? I literally went to the Lord and I go, God, why is this always a thing? You know, why does this have a grip? Because that's what bondage is. It's like a certain topic just keeps coming back and you feel enslaved. And you're like, I don't know why I do. You know, Paul's like, I don't know why I do it. I don't want to do.
4: Yeah.
8: I don't want to act. And I think that happens in the bedroom for a lot of couples. Like, they're enslaved. They don't feel the freedom to just confess. Like, I don't know why I don't desire you. I don't know why I avoid this. If we could just go to the Holy Spirit and go, God, would you please just show me the places of pain that are connected here? Because this is deep. This is deep stuff that we just don't really want to visit. But in the revelation of it, it was so freeing. I was like, okay, I'm not crazy. I mean, while I feel very crazy about the price of eggs, it now at least makes some form of sense to where I go, I have compassion for who she was. I ask God to do the healing work so that I don't function as an orphan versus a daughter spirit, right? That I don't function out of scarcity versus abundance. And that's a daily decision, but God has done the work now, and there's not this constant chronic thing that we don't know why it's happening.
4: Would you say you're attentive to that emotion when you feel it? Like you can capture it? It's kind of like we speak words that we wish we could take back.
7: Yeah.
4: So in your thought process, when you start feeling that insecurity, you're able to grab it and contain it and not let it manage you.
8: Yeah, I think with everything, renewing the mind is a daily choice. It's like, Lord, am I going to invite you, Holy Spirit, into my thought life right now that's starting to spin up into anxiety or control? And that can still happen no matter how healed we are, because the triggers of the enemy are still going to be there. He still wants to divide. We have a book out. He wants to divide us now. He wants to divide us after we led a four-day intensive. Like, he's not going to stop because he hates family. He hates marriage. But as a result of that, as long as we keep going, Holy Spirit, would you show me what I need to surrender to you right now and receive the grace and mercy? And God has just been so gracious. It's kept us very tender, but it's also kept us together and tethered.
4: You know, one of the things I so appreciate about both of you is your intentionality. I mean, you strike me as the couple that if there's a problem, you're gonna work spiritually to get to a better place. Not every couple has that desire for whatever reason.
7: Yeah.
4: And in that context, let's assume one spouse is in. You know, they want to find solutions. They're desperate.
8: Yeah.
4: They're feeling lonely. Mm-hmm. They're feeling all those emotions like, I don't know this person I've married. And they're not getting the response. It's like, I'm comfortable. Let's just keep going this way. And you're not able to move.
8: Yeah.
4: What do you suggest to that spouse to hang in and keep trying?
7: Well, because marriage is two becoming one, I think the spouse that is feeling that and has a continued burden, they're feeling the sense of longing for their spouse, but they're not getting reciprocation. The first thing is humility. It's prayer. I mean, it's all the things we would know, like to begin with. But the second thing is being willing to raise the longing and desire you have for your spouse. I think lots of times the divide keeps growing because one of the spouses isn't willing to just take the risk to say, hey, I need you. I long for you. I long for this to be the way it once was. Uh-huh. I know I've contributed to this distance in some way. And if a spouse can take responsibility for the area that they've contributed, they might think in their own mind, look, I'm like 2% of the problem here. My spouse is 98% of the issue. We would invite you to ask the Holy Spirit. Like Rebecca said, investigate my heart. Where have I built up walls? Where do I actually have a spirit of resistance towards this person? And once that's revealed, confess that to your spouse. Start with humility. Confess it to one another. And you'll be amazed at how that can tenderize the other person's heart and just create enough of an opening to begin a new type of conversation that maybe they're not experiencing today.
4: No, it's really good because we use so many cliches, you know, own your own stuff, don't own. But this is what that means.
7: Yeah.
4: Like, don't project their problem. Don't talk about their problem. Yeah. Talk about what you can bring in. Humility is always a good place to start. Let me ask you about your son, Cade. He has Down syndrome. How old is Cade now?
8: He's 25.
4: 25.
8: We've been parents a long time. made us a mom and dad. Yeah.
4: I remember talking to you guys all those years ago. I mean, that was amazing. Yeah. How has that impacted your marriage?
8: Yeah. Honestly, that was year three. I was 26. He was 25. And there's a high divorce rate with parents with special needs. God in his mercy turned us toward one another because we were young. We had no idea, again, rookies, no idea what we're doing. And that was actually a fortifying thing where our perspective shifted overnight. Like the things we used to think were important kind of went back burner. The things we'd avoided, even special needs families, they became front and center. And so God shifted us that way. And I believe God gave us Cade because he knew 13 years later there would be a joy. And this time we would get to choose Down syndrome, which is why we adopted our little girl from China.
4: Oh my, she has Down syndrome.
8: Yeah,
4: wow.
8: So she's 12. And so there are now our Down syndrome bookends. And she is every bit her name. She's a joy bomb that goes off in our home. She's a cheerleader and she just makes sure everybody knows. And so we're full nesting now with a 25-year-old and a 12-year-old with Down syndrome. And they have probably impacted us more and given us a vision of the kingdom of God than anything else we've touched.
4: Describe that, because most people don't touch this area. Yeah. They don't have this situation. Why would you say that?
8: Because they are the barometer of our home. They can tell when there's tension. They
3: feel it.
8: Yes, yeah. They absorb it, and they're like, "Daddy, be nice to mommy," and then she'll go, "Spank you." Like, just kidding. And of course, she can get away with anything with Gabe. But they also are very present. They're not stressed about the political climate. You know, they're just about what is happening right now. Who's coming over? What friends can we be with? What fun thing can we do? They really keep us tethered in ways that I think sometimes the mind can spin out a little bit.
7: Yeah, I think that's the ability to be present is crucial with them. And that helps us. And it also, as Rebecca said, the word tether, I think, has been important for us. I mean, we look back over 25 years since Cade was born. There's certainly been limitations in our schedule, trips we can go on that some of our friends are able to do and we can't, or even like not being empty nesters. Like, we understand what our future looks like, but we see it as a grace that God's given us, that's kept us local, tethered amongst a strong community, slower. We've learned patience, like fruits of the Spirit. I probably would have never learned 100%. Without this life. And so that's why we're grateful for it.
8: I think, God's used them in spite of us, because we are both kind of hard charging. We're both very driven. And the Lord's like, "I'm going to give you something that's really going to round that out so that you are near some still waters, some quiet waters, and some green pastures." And they are. I mean, they will smell the roses and they will take their sweet time. And it has been so good for us and our spiritual disciplines. And it's helped our marriage, because we're both like, we're doing this together. We said yes to joy in our late 40s. I mean, we're old. We're in our 50s now. And so we're like, you know, we need each other. And that has been such a beautiful thing.
3: It's amazing. You know, I think of the couples that have adopted out of foster care or from overseas a special needs child.

0: let's be comfortable in our 401ks and everything else.
1: Yeah, kind of check out a little bit.
0: Yeah, and you speak to the edge where the Lord wants us to be.
2: Yeah.
0: Like, I don't, the older I get, the more I realize the Lord isn't about making me comfortable.
1: Yeah. Yes.
0: But it's what I want to lean into.
1: I know.
0: Because it's comfortable.
1: Exactly.
0: But it's, I think, something that the church is fighting in Western civilization right now. I like to say it's a, like a fork in the road.
2: Yeah. Mm-hmm.
0: I mean, are we mature enough as believers to jettison comfort for the work of the Spirit?
2: Yeah.
0: I want to talk also, before we end, about cultivating strong community. This is probably another one of those modern problems that, you know, we hit the garage door button, we go in, we don't really know our neighbors, if we're honest. I mean, Gene and I try to do that and take care of the widow across the street and shovel the driveway and bring her something baked that Gene might do. But by and large, we don't really know our community well.
2: Yeah.
0: So speak to the strong things we should be doing as Christians in our community.
2: Well, and that's how marriages, I believe, survive during the season we're in and ahead, is you can't do life alone. You do need other couples around. We lived in New York City for a season.
0: There's quite a few couples around.
2: Yeah, there's a lot of couples
0: crowded.
2: Around.
1: But you're still lonely, though.
2: But it can be very lonely if you're not with people that you're aligned with in terms of your worldview, your faith, how you're raising your children. And that was part of an impetus for us to move from New York City back to the Tennessee area, was we wanted to be around a church, community, school alignment, because we knew how much that would strengthen our marriage versus being on our own. But you're right, in this age, a lot of couples are trying to do all of this on their own. They don't realize other couples are struggling. And when you get people together in a small group, in a community, and you open up, this is what Rebecca and I's experience has been. When we share vulnerably what we've been sharing with you today, you start to see people look up again and go, wow, we're not the only ones dealing with this. Because the way the enemy wants us to think is that your marriage is in a crisis. You married the wrong person. You guys have all the issues. Those families are great.
1: Right.
2: And what you know, and I know, and we've experienced, is when you open the door vulnerably to say, no, we're struggling too. Like, that's what this book is about. We have a fight for our marriage just like you do. But we want to encourage you. You can do it, and you can't do it alone. You've got to create community around your marriage.
1: And the only way you create community is create some form of overlapping thing on a consistent basis. Like, community needs presence, proximity, and permanence. So this idea of going, like, it's not just going to happen, like going to dinner once a quarter.
2: Right.
1: Like, so who in your life are you overlapping? So we had to get a little more deliberate, you know, as full nesters. We're like, what can we do in our community? So he started a men's Bible study every week. 50 guys, it's
0: great.
1: Every Tuesday for 8 years. It's not like a short thing. Like, it's just a commitment, and people come and go, but it's like, it's always there. And when you open the word together, that opens the heart as well to one another. So then I followed as a submissive wife. Like 3 years ago, I did one. I started one for women, and we just met this morning before I came down. And the beautiful thing about opening the word and letting the word kind of wrestle in the context of a group is that vulnerability just happens.
0: Yeah.
1: And then prayer happens. And then God's rescue happens. And marriages in this group have been saved. They have been restored. They have been healed. Wombs that couldn't have babies, they're now having babies. We call it the birthing room now. So this is just the beautiful power of just being this household of faith. And yes, we're doing it in practical, tactical ways, but we're also like grounded in faith and the unity of that. And it's just been transformative. Like, we feel so tethered to community now in Nashville. Yeah. And that's just one small little way.
0: Well, and it's such a great community for believers. I mean, it kind of fits, right?
2: Yeah.
0: And it knits together, but you had to get up and move.
1: Yeah.
2: Right.
0: You know, and you know, that's a big step.
2: Yeah, but wherever anyone's at, what we have found in this current age, if you're willing to open the Bible and say, hey, do you guys want to get into the Bible together? Like, the hunger for the Bible right now is amazing. So I would invite any couple who's feeling lonely, I don't care what city you're in, find another friend or two. Because for me, like, Bible study started with just three other guys. It wasn't a big thing. It was like, no, we want community. Let's see community through the Word of God and how we're processing our marriages, our families, but also the culture that we're all trying to live amongst. And I think that has been the glue that's bound us together and given us the conviction to make the hard decisions that's required to be a couple that's going to fight for their marriage.
0: You know, one of the interesting things with divorce statistics right now, I think the New York Times said it was the graying of divorce. Mm-hmm. So the couples that have been married 30, 40 years, the kids are grown, they're out of the house, and they look at each other and say, I really don't know you anymore, and I really don't like you anymore. And mostly women are the ones filing. Let me ask you about how you guys have dealt with the early stages.

0: stages of your marriage, Rebecca, where you were supportive of Gabe and everything he was doing, which is awesome. And then it kind of turned a little corner where, Gabe, you've become supportive of Rebecca and what she would like to do.
1: Yeah.
0: Describe that and the importance of it.
1: Well, it happened for us as our third child entered kindergarten, and Rebecca was finally in this moment where there was going to be a little more time during the day because our kids were at school. And it started a new conversation for us. I realized she'd been supporting me so faithfully and sacrificially for years in my career as we had launched our organization, Think. And she had given a lot to that while raising kids. And it started to dawn on me that I need to give as much attention to Rebecca's gifts, her calling, her purpose, her passion, as she's given to me.
0: Yeah.
1: She was going through a season where there was more anxiety taking place. And one of the learnings from that, from Viktor Frankl, was just understand that sometimes anxiety is coming from unfulfilled responsibility.
0: Interesting.
1: And I wanted to better understand, are there things you feel like are unfulfilled that you are to do in the world that you've in some ways had to set aside because you've been so committed to me, so committed to our family? And so that created a year where I now look back and call it the year of Rebecca. But it was at the time, it was just, I'm going to give intentional time. I'm going to make sure on Saturday mornings, I take the kids, she goes out with a friend and gets to dream a little bit.
0: Yeah.
1: Or she went to Parsons Design School for a couple semesters in New York because she'd always loved sewing and fashion. And so she did that. And so it was a year of her experimenting with her gifts. It ultimately landed in her realizing that her gift was writing and teaching and telling her story vulnerably,
0: yeah,
1: which ultimately led to her writing a book and beginning that journey. And since then, I would say in our marriage, our calling, we just both look at one another and we try to be strategic about the investment, but we try to find ways to support one another creatively during seasons where perhaps there's more opportunity in front of us for one or the other, but we do it in unity to try to make sure we're supporting each other so that it's not just her supporting me in my career,
0: yeah,
1: but I'm able to support her in the opportunities God's providing.
2: Yeah.
0: And I would think, Rebecca, for women particularly that are in that spot, that's where resentment can, mm-hmm, you know, you talk about origin issues. Mm-hmm. You know, we're not doing anything that I would like to achieve,
2: right,
0: with my life.
2: Yeah. I think women initiate because they have felt subservient. They have felt like they are kind of secondary in priority, whether it's desire, passion, dream. And they might be primary in caregiving. But other than that, like, what skills, talents, birthright gifts did God knit in them in the womb? And what destiny did he call out in advance? Scripture says in Psalm 139 that he made us and his works were wonderful and he knit us. And then all our days were written and planned before one of them began.
0: Yeah.
2: So if a father calls out destiny over a son, he also does that for his daughter.
0: Right.
2: And how do we, even as a couple, champion and fight for one another in partnership? I'm not called to motherhood more than he's called to fatherhood. And so how do we partner in parenting? How do we partner in vocation, both inside and outside the home? And that looks different for every couple. It doesn't always happen at the same time in the same season. But I always tell women, like, if you're leaving your marriage because you think you can't serve God or have ministry and be married, that's a lie. But it does require an intentional conversation with your spouse to go, like, we need to be on the same team here. We need to kind of work this out so that, because if God's birthing something, then he's never calling us to something that abandons family. So how do we together partner in what this looks like?
0: Yeah, that's so good. I mean, this has really covered the gambit. I love it. You know, you've touched on so many issues here. And, you know, I could just see it being so helpful for everybody. And it is true, the fight for us. I mean, it's about your marriage,
1: yeah,
0: and finishing well, mm-hmm, and doing that well. Wouldn't that be a good place?
2: I know.
1: And part of what our hope is that couples who aren't familiar with some of the emotional dialogue or how to connect, that they'll just begin by taking first steps of just starting conversations with each other, turning towards one another for repair, mm-hmm, and listening and learning and beginning to have healthier conversations that can lead to them ultimately experiencing the joy that I think God's designed for every marriage.
0: Well, you've done a great job doing it, but yeah, you're going to say.
2: I was just going to say that we don't stay in the marriage out of duty or obligation, but mm-hmm, that if we are committed to marriage as a covenant before God, then ask the Holy Spirit to reignite our desire. And find that in that beautiful, like, that is for even people who've been married a long time and have felt like roommates. Like, ask the Holy Spirit to just stir and awaken that desire once again. Because if you're going to be together, you might as well really enjoy it.
0: No, I love it. That's the pitch, right? We want people to improve their relationship. And man, if you're living like roommates, get a copy of the book and start discovering how to live a more fulfilled relationship, right? That's a great goal. Thanks for being with us.
2: Thank you so much for having us.
0: Man, I was so encouraged by that conversation with Gabe and Rebecca, and I hope it also encouraged those of you listening. Even if your marriage is broken or not where it needs to be, God can bring healing to your relationship. If our program today really hit home for you because you are struggling in your marriage, please consider attending Hope Restored. It is the most amazing program that I'm aware of. It has over an 80% success rate, and many of the couples coming already have divorce papers in hand. I don't know of anything doing a better job to repair marriages. Couples who participate go through a few days of counseling and are taught tools that transform their marriages, literally. John, you'll have more details at the end there for people to sign up. I also want to recommend you get a copy of Gabe and Rebecca's wonderful book, The Fight for Us. I love the title. When you make a monthly pledge of any amount, we'll send you a copy as our way of saying thank you for being in ministry with us. 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It's automatic, and you can adjust it or cancel it at any time. 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I love the title. When you make a monthly pledge of any amount, we'll send you a copy as our way of saying thank you for doing ministry with us and helping other marriages. 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
4: You see, most of us are constantly being shaken. We're being stressed. We're being pulled. But when I look to the Lord, I'm not going to be shaken. I'm not going to let anything shake me. 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
13: 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Look at this.
16: We can assume that's Katrina's knapsack.
13: 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Look.
16: They left the Hoggard book.
13: Well, Captain Quinn, we're back where we started. It looks like Holstein's bookstore was not robbed for money, or the Hoggard book, or even Katrina's very efficient-looking knapsack. In fact, if our pair of thieves hadn't taken Jenny hostage, we wouldn't have a case.
16: Except that Eugene's laptop computer and disks are still missing.
13: Except for that, yes.
18: Captain, Eugene Meltzner and Katrina Shanks are here.
16: Okay, send them in.
17: Good afternoon.
14: Greetings, Captain, Detective.
16: Hi.
13: Good afternoon.
16: I believe that knapsack's yours, Katrina.
17: Oh, I'm so glad you got it back. Oh, I've been lost without it. Oh, is it okay? May I handle it?
16: Oh, sure. We examined it thoroughly for fingerprints. Go ahead and check the contents. However, we may need to hold on to it as evidence if we ever catch the clowns who took it.
14: If, Captain, are you so uncertain?
16: Yep. Uncertain is a very good word. How are you doing with your little chore?
14: Oh, you mean compiling a list of the files that were erased from my computer?
16: Yep.
14: I've been doing as you asked, but confess that I haven't found anything there that would be of interest to a thief. And I haven't as yet discovered a link between the thefts in my dorm and the robbery at Holstein's.
16: Too bad.
14: I have no doubt, however, that there is a connection. The odds against such a coincidence are astronomical.
16: Keep at it.
13: Eugene, as you work through your list, don't think only about the obvious connections. I'd be interested in any connection, even the most obscure.
14: Will do, Detective.
13: Is everything there, Katrina?
17: Yes, I think so. Except there's a corner of a torn envelope here.
13: Is there something suspicious about that?
17: Well, I'm not in the habit of using my knapsack as a trash container. I wouldn't tear open an envelope and shove a piece of it back in. And I wonder what envelope this piece belonged to.
13: Nothing comes to mind?
17: Not offhand.
13: Jenny said they tore open an envelope in the car, but we have no idea what was in it. So if you can think of anything missing, let us know.
17: Yes, yes, I will. I see you got the Hoggard book back as well.
13: Mm-hmm.
17: Dr. Marcus will be very pleased to get it.
16: Yep. Well, he'll be the only one. All our theories about this case were connected to that book, and now they're blown to pieces.
14: Why?
16: Because we thought the holdup was an elaborate scheme to get the book, but it obviously wasn't, since they left it behind.
13: Well, that theory had holes in it anyway. But I think this book and your computer together will solve this case.
14: Then I shall apply all my faculties to help form a solution.
16: Think about it, too, please.
17: Would you like me to take the book to Dr. Marcus? It's on our way.
16: It better not. We may need that as evidence, too. But if you want to tell him it's safe and sound with us, I'd appreciate it. We keep calling his office, but the line's busy.
14: Oh, he probably took it off the hook. He does that when he's trying to get work done.
16: I don't blame him.
18: Captain?
16: What is it, Burke?
18: Stu wants you in the lab right away. He says they found a fingerprint at the hideout.
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20: It's a beauty, all right. Not just a fingerprint, but a handprint with all four fingers and a thumb.
16: Where in the world did you find it?
20: Oh, on the bedroom door. At least I think it used to be a bedroom, at their hideout. Judging from the scuff and the dirt on the floor, our man leaned against the door while taking off his shoes or putting them on or something.
13: Now, that lines up with what Jenny said. One of them went into the other room to change out of his disguise.
16: So how long will it take to get an identification?
20: Hard to say. I have a friend at the State Bureau of Investigation who can rush me into the APHIS.
14: APHIS?
20: Automated Fingerprint Identification System.
14: Ah.
20: Since we have no idea who our suspects are, the system will compare these unknown prints with known prints on record. You know, 10 years ago, it wouldn't have been possible, but...
16: So how long will it take, Stu?
20: Well, ideally, a couple hours.
16: Get on it.
14: Thank you for the ride, Katrina.
17: My pleasure. You've been awfully quiet.
14: Well, I've been thinking about the connection.
17: Oh?
14: In all the excitement, I'd forgotten that I gave you a report to read. Do you remember?
17: No. Oh, wait. Yes, of course I do. It's that project you wouldn't tell anyone about. Some findings you were going to send to the Journal of Education?
14: Precisely. I had it on my main computer and my laptop and backed up on the disks that were stolen. Do you still have the printed copy I gave you?
17: Yes, I wouldn't let anything happen to it.
14: Wonderful. Where is it?
17: Oh, it's in my... Oh, Eugene, I put it in my knapsack so I could read it when I had a spare moment.
14: Was it in your knapsack when you looked through it at the police station?
17: Oh, no. I didn't see it.
14: Do you remember how I gave the report to you?
17: Yes, you handed it to me
14: in an envelope.
17: Eugene, do you think the thieves went to all that trouble to steal your report? What kind of report was it?
14: Well, fairly unimportant, I thought. Until now. Wait a minute. If you'll pardon me, Katrina, I need to go see Dr. Marcus.
17: Dr. Marcus?
14: Yes, he could be in danger.
21: What's this all about, Eugene? I'm very busy.
14: Oh, yes, sir, I know. Captain Quinn said your phone line was...
21: Yes, I took it off the hook so I could get some work done.
14: As I told him, he wanted you to know that the Hoggard book has been recovered.
21: What? How? Where?
14: They found it at the thieves' hideout.
21: Unbelievable. Did they catch whoever took it?
0: No, sir. And that's why I'm here, to warn you.
21: Warn me?
0: Yes. On the same day that Holstein's books was robbed, somebody stole my laptop computer, all my disks, and erased the hard drive on my main computer. And we think the same person or persons stole my car and used it as the getaway vehicle in the robbery.
21: Oh, my. That's remarkable, Eugene.
0: Indeed. Just a moment ago, I realized a common denominator between my theft and the robbery.
21: Oh, yes?
0: You.
21: Me? Now, how in the world do you figure that?
0: You were the one who ordered the book that was ultimately stolen.
21: Yes. Well, now, that can't be all of it. Go on.
0: Well, sir, Katrina was... I'm hesitant to say, sir.
21: Say it.
0: Well, you remember from our conversation several days ago that I had asked Katrina to proofread the report I had compiled.
21: Proofread what report? Oh, you mean the computer analysis about statewide educational trends?
0: Yes, sir. It was in her knapsack.
21: Uh-huh.
0: And though the knapsack has been recovered, the report was not.
21: Well, Eugene, I'll grant you that your report was brilliant. A masterpiece, in fact. But I don't understand why someone would go to so much trouble to steal it. All you have to do is print out another.
0: But I can't. Don't you understand? It's been erased and stolen with my laptop and disks.
21: Oh, no. Oh, Eugene, I'm so sorry. All that work. And you were, what were your plans?
0: Well, once I had Katrina's notes on it, I was going to submit it to the Journal of Education.
21: Yes, that's right. Eugene, I'm so sorry. What can I do? I don't have the copy you gave to me because, I just threw it away after I'd read it. I assumed you had it on file and would give me the final draft when it was completed.
0: A reasonable assumption.
21: Now, look, if you're worried about your grade,
0: No, sir, I'm worried about you.
21: So you said. But I still don't understand why.
0: Because you're the link between the two incidents. You ordered the book, you commissioned the report. Which makes me suspect that if the thieves are working in the context of a larger diabolical plan, then you may be in grave danger.
21: Is this what the police think?
0: Oh, no, sir, I haven't talked to them about it.
21: Hey, good thing, Eugene. Because I think you're being terribly overdramatic. Now, what kind of danger could I be in? I don't have anything a thief would want. If they want the book and the report that bad, they can have them. With all due respect to your loss, of course.
0: Well, I'm simply suggesting that until these villains are apprehended, you should watch your back, to borrow the colloquialism.
21: Okay, Eugene. I'll watch my back.
0: And perhaps you should put your phone back on the hook?
21: Consider it done. Now, is there anything else?
0: No, sir.
21: Then thank you, Eugene. I appreciate your concern.
0: You're welcome.
1: Gwen here.
22: Ah, Stu, what do you have? And it better be good. Yeah? Oh, wait a minute. Let me put you on the speakerphone so Detective Ethan can hear you. Are you there?
23: I'm here.
22: All right, already. What did you find?
23: We have our man.
22: What? Who is he?
23: Martin Franklin Johns. He's been arrested before on small-time thefts. That's why his fingerprints were in the computer.
22: Martin Johns. Got it. I'll run a check on it.
23: Don't have to. I did it already. I'm faxing the info through right now, including his address in Connellsville.
22: Oh, you're terrific, Stu.
23: And guess what, Captain?
22: What?
23: He owns a pickup truck.
22: I love you, Stu. Buy yourself some dinner on the department.
23: Deal.
13: Looks like we're going to Connellsville.
22: You better believe it.
18: Don't move! Police officer, look!
24: What's going on here? Don't you guys know how to knock?
22: Martin Johns, we have a warrant to search your apartment and to place you under arrest.
24: I haven't done anything. You have me confused with someone else. What's the charge?
22: Suspicion of armed robbery and kidnapping.
24: No way. It's a case of, you know, mistaken identity.
22: Officer Burke, read him his rights.
18: You have the right to remain silent.
24: I want my lawyer.
22: Marcus here. Calm down. Gwen. Uh-huh. I said to calm down. This isn't the end of the world. Don't threaten me. You'll think of something. And just stay put until you hear from me. Goodbye. Just my luck.
13: Thank you for coming down on such short notice, Mr. Roberts.
25: Sure, anything I can do. I am really impressed that you caught one of them so fast.
13: We couldn't have done it without your daughter. How are you doing, Jenny?
26: I'm okay.
25: She's a hero at school.
13: Well, she should be. Now, here's what's going to happen. We'll go into this room. It has a two-way mirror looking into our interrogation room.
1: Is that where you have him?
13: Yes. He won't be able to see or hear you, but I want you to listen to him and tell me if it's the same voice as one of your kidnappers, okay?
1: Got it.
13: Let's go in.
2: I won't talk until I see my lawyer.
16: Well, I'm sure your lawyer will get here as soon as he can. In the meantime, why don't you tell me about the holdup? What was it you were after? It wasn't the money or the book.
24: I don't know what holdup you're talking about.
16: The holdup at Holstein's bookstore in Odyssey.
13: Well, Jenny?
1: Wait. The voice is right, but something's missing. Something he did.
13: What do you mean?
24: Lawyer? You can't just, you know, keep me here like this.
1: That's him.
13: Are you sure?
1: Yeah, it's the way he drops you know into his sentences. He did it the whole time I was with him.
13: You're absolutely sure?
1: Absolutely.
13: Okay. Jenny, I know they kept saying you were the perfect hostage because you're blind. But as far as I'm concerned, you're the perfect witness.
3: Want to contact us about the episodes you're hearing? 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We always love hearing from you.
13: Come in.
17: Good evening.
13: Hello, Katrina. Did Captain Quinn get you to identify the suspect?
17: Yes, as well as I could, I mean. His hair was a different color, blonde, and he had a mustache. But I'm confident it's him.
13: Good. Between his fingerprints at the hideout, Jenny's recognition of his voice, and your ID, it should be an open and shut case. You should get your knapsack back in no time at all.
17: Yes, about that. May I look at it again?
13: Yeah, go ahead. You miss it that much?
17: I just need to confirm something. It's not here.
13: What is it?
17: Eugene's report.
13: What report?
17: A report. Well, actually, an article with a computer analysis he worked on for more than a year. He was going to send it to the Journal of Education, and he gave it to me to proofread. I put it in my knapsack. Hasn't Eugene called you?
13: No. Should he have?
17: Well, I thought he would.
13: You're telling me that the report was in the knapsack, and now it's gone?
17: Yes. Eugene remembered that he had given it to me in an envelope.
13: The piece of envelope still in your knapsack?
17: I assume so.
13: Katrina, will you take me to Eugene?
17: Of course.
13: And I want you to explain everything he said once more. Very carefully, particularly the part about his report.
25: Look, Professor, I don't want any more of your promises. I want to know what you're going to do about Martin.
22: Look, you got your money. I lived up to my part of the deal. You can't blame me for your own clumsiness, kidnapping the girl, leaving fingerprints at the hideout. And what were you thinking when you left the knapsack and the book behind?
25: That building was supposed to be demolished before the cops found it, remember? That was your bright idea.
22: Well, it doesn't matter. It doesn't matter. You have to be quiet so I can think. There's an angle I haven't thought of. Yes, who is it?
4: Eugene Meltzner, sir.
22: Just a moment, please. Just what I needed. Hide in the other room. I'll get rid of him as soon as I can.
25: No tricks, Marcus.
22: I'm all out of tricks. You imbeciles used them up. Go on. Come in.
6: I'm sorry to bother you again, Dr. Marcus. I thought I heard you talking to someone.
22: Oh, well, I was on the phone, Eugene. What do you want?
6: I just came to tell you some good news.
22: I could use some.
6: You're not in danger after all.
22: I'm not? Why aren't I?
6: Katrina found a printed copy of my report in a recently recovered knapsack.
22: What?
6: Apparently it was in one of the side pouches and wasn't noticed until this evening. So I have my report, and you have nothing to worry about.
22: Well, that's wonderful. I'm very happy for you, Eugene. Do you happen to have it with you? The report, I mean?
6: No, it's back in my room, safe and sound. I'm going there now to scan it into my computer and then send it off to the Journal of Education first thing in the morning.
22: Eugene, you have made my night. In fact, I'll one-up that idea.
6: Mm-hmm.
22: Bring me the report right now, and I'll send it on to the journal with a cover letter of recommendation. After all, considering the work you did, the extensive statistics and theories you formulated about education practices in this state, I think it deserves as much of a push as I can give it.
6: Well, that's very kind of you, sir, but I'd prefer to bring it tomorrow after I've made some backup copies.
22: Oh, sure. Yes, of course. What was I thinking? By all means, do that. But I want you here first thing, all right?
6: You can count on me.
22: I knew I could, Eugene. Thank you. Thank you for stopping by. Good night.
6: Good night, sir.
22: Russell,
25: I heard every word. It's impossible. That report is back at my apartment, keeping my mattress firm. He's bluffing.
22: Why would he bluff? Something's wrong here, and you better get over to his dorm room and get that report from Meltzner.
6: Hello? Hello? Is someone out there? Who's there? Be forewarned, I'm equipped with a very heavy paperweight, and I am not afraid to use it. Who's there?
25: I want that report.
6: What?
25: Oh, turn on the light for crying out loud. Otherwise, we'll just keep banging around.
6: Good idea. Oh, a ski mask. How clever. Have you come to erase everything else I own? My cassette tapes, a few pencil smudges?
25: Just hand over the report.
6: Which report?
25: The analysis for the Journal of Education. Come on.
6: Why is it so important?
25: None of your business. Look, I don't want trouble, and I don't want to have to hurt you.
6: Is that what you said to Jenny Roberts when you kidnapped her from Holstein's bookstore?
25: Who?
13: I think you know her better as Abraham Lincoln.
25: Hey, what is this?
7: Hold it.
13: Don't bother. You've been baited and trapped. Care to make a confession?
25: Forget it. Apart from this petty break-in, you have nothing on me.
13: So you think. But by now, Dr. Marcus has been taken in by Captain Quinn. And if he's the coward I think he is, he's made a full confession.
25: Yeah, you're probably right.
6: I'm in shock. I still refuse to believe that a man of Dr. Marcus's stature would be involved in such an escapade.
13: And I appreciate your feelings, Eugene, but he was not only involved, he masterminded most of it.
6: But he's a highly esteemed scholar.
13: It's because he's a highly esteemed scholar that this happened, Eugene. Dr. Marcus was up for tenure at the college.
1: Excuse me, Detective. Would you explain tenure to the younger members in your audience?
13: Tenure is something that most college and university teachers want. It's like a permanent contract that guarantees them good pay and job security.
1: So if they get it, they can't be fired?
13: Well, something like that, yes. And it puts them in line for big promotions and prestige. If you're a teacher, it's one of the most important things you can have. But Dr. Marcus hadn't fulfilled an important requirement to get it. He hadn't written a substantial article for a reputable academic journal. Enter Eugene Meltzner.
6: I can't believe it.
13: Dr. Marcus had sponsored Eugene's work and insisted it be kept secret. You didn't tell anyone what you were working on, did you, Eugene?
6: No.
13: And since Eugene trusted him completely, Marcus saw a prime opportunity to steal Eugene's results.
17: But didn't he think Eugene would complain?
13: Well, of course he did. But then it would be just a student's word against a distinguished professor's.
6: It's incomprehensible.
13: Yeah, but Marcus wasn't going to take any chances. He needed to get rid of all of Eugene's copies, all proof that Eugene was the real author. How? Well, one obvious way. As Eugene's sponsor, he simply asked him where the copies were. And Eugene told him.
6: And why wouldn't I?
13: Enter Martin Johns and Russell Kosh, two petty thieves from Connellsville hired to steal everything that would connect Eugene to the report. They came up with a pretty good plan. First, break into Eugene's room, steal his laptop, disks, and then erase the hard drive on his desktop computer. You know, make it look like a typical burglary with some vandalism thrown in.
17: But why steal Eugene's car?
13: I'm waiting for Johns or Kosh to confess about that. Maybe they didn't know it was Eugene's car. They just grabbed what was handy. Or maybe they were being too clever for their own good. Anyway, stolen vehicles as getaway cars are common in robberies. It helps to throw the police off the track.
1: So how does the robbery fit in all this?
13: Eugene told Marcus that he'd given a copy of the report to Katrina. Maybe Johns and Kosh searched her apartment and couldn't find it. Maybe they'd been watching and saw her put it in her knapsack. Either way, they knew it was there. But how could they steal it? Better still, how could they steal it without making it obvious they were stealing the report and throw attention in a completely different direction?
1: By staging a holdup.
13: Right. Rob Holstein's books of its cash, grab what everyone knows is a valuable book and casually shove it in the nearest and handiest knapsack, rush off and dump everything except the report in a hideout that's doomed to be demolished, and it's easy. Marcus submits the report as his own, and Eugene doesn't have a leg to stand on. But they were wrong on several points because they misjudged the people involved.
16: How so?
13: Well, they misjudged Holstein, for one. They didn't expect him to have the sense to put a silent alarm in his store. So they panicked and grabbed Jenny because they thought she'd make the perfect hostage. They never believed that she'd make a great ear witness and guide us in the right directions.
16: And I suspect they thought a small town like Odyssey wouldn't have the police to keep up with them.
13: Just like Dr. Marcus never believed anyone would think he was capable of committing such a crime in the first place. Their perception was all wrong from the start. The rest you know.
0: Indeed.
13: With that, we can declare this case closed.
16: Detective Ethan, I want to thank you for all your cunning and skill. The sheriff's office was smart to send you our way.
13: Well, they have their moments. I suppose I should go home now. It's been very nice getting to know all of you, particularly you, Jenny. I meant what I said about you being a perfect witness.
1: Thank you.
16: Detective, if you ever want a job in a small town, think of us.
13: I will. You know, there's only one thing I'm disappointed about.
16: What's that?
13: I was told I couldn't come to Odyssey without having ice cream at a place called Wits End. You haven't heard of it, have you?
0: Wits End? sounds familiar.
17: Yes, where have I heard that name?
0: Imagine being here all this time and not knowing...
1: Stop it, you guys. Detective Ethan?
13: Yes, Jenny.
1: Why don't you take my hand and we'll walk there, together?
13: I'd love to.
3: Throughout the Bible, we're told that it's not who we are on the outside, but who we are on the inside that counts. God said it to the prophet Samuel right before Samuel met King David. Take a look at 1 Samuel 16:7. God said, "The Lord does not see as man sees. Men see only outward appearances, but God sees into the heart." Like Detective Ethan noted at the very end of our adventure, the thieves thought that, well, since Jenny was blind, she couldn't help the police. Dr. Marcus was certain that because he was well-known and had a good reputation, he could steal Eugene's work and mastermind the robbery without anyone suspecting him. Our villains were wrong, of course, and we should be careful not to make the same mistake when we look at people around us. Just because they seem to be popular or intelligent, like Dr. Marcus, or even seem to have a handicap, like Jenny, we need to realize that those are only outside appearances and may not reflect who those people are on the inside. That's an important lesson to remember. Well, that's all for now. If you'd like to write to us, we'd sure love to hear from you. Just send your card or letter to Adventures in Odyssey, Colorado Springs, Colorado, 80995. Or in Canada, write to Box 9800, Vancouver, BC, V6B4G3. And don't forget to ask about getting a copy of today's episode. It's called The Perfect Witness. Adventures in Odyssey is a presentation of Focus on the Family. The Perfect Witness was written and directed by Paul McCusker. Our production engineer was Mark Drury. Our executive producer is Chuck Bolte. And I'm Chris, hoping you'll join us again next time for more Adventures in Odyssey.
7: Welcome to Preparedness Thoughts with John Stephenson. John understands the importance of being prepared. Through rain, rocks, and snow, he has seen it all and survived. He has seen major disasters like Mount St. Helens and how vehicles were stopped in the street from the volcanic ash. Earthquakes, too, including the Loma Prieta earthquake, which felt like it wouldn't stop shaking. People were without electricity and could not hardly buy groceries or gasoline. The homeless lit bonfires in the streets. The Bay Bridge and other freeways were broken. God only knows what will be next.
8: Welcome to Preparedness Thoughts by John Stephenson. We invite Jesus Christ through the Holy Spirit to guide us as we examine how our preparations can be used to preserve the lives of ourselves, our family, and others. Who remembers the story of the little red hen? I do. The story asks, who will do the many steps that it takes to make the bread? Like the gathering, the grinding, and the baking. Well, no one would help, and the little red hen had only enough to feed her little family of baby chicks. All of those who did not help did not eat. And we can understand this theme because it's even in the Bible. There's a part that says, those who do not work shall not eat. So again, I ask the question, how prepared should we be? Well, it makes me think of the many people who I have talked to about being prepared. Just prepare in having the most basic food supplies for the just-in-case situation. Yeah, you can go back to that story of the little red hen and think about the dog, the cow, the pig. Think of all those animals and they didn't want to help. But I think in some future day, people will want to eat and they will wish they had stored up. So when I talk about storing up the basics, I get a surprising mix of responses from people. Some will say, well, I hope nothing bad happens. Or they might say, if something bad happens, I guess I'll just die. Or, I don't want to live if there's such a calamity were to occur. Or, I'll go to your house. Or, God will provide. And I do think God did provide you with a mind and a body by which you can foresee a time of difficulty and prepare for it. If you are that person who sacrificed your extra blessing from today to make provision for an unknown need tomorrow, what portion are you willing to give those who are hungry tomorrow? Well, I don't know the answer, and I know that charity is right and proper, and so is providing for your own. This question, though, is a struggle because we don't know if a calamity would last a month, month and a year and a half. We don't know. And by the way, if it is a year and a half, it takes that long to plant, to grow, and to harvest a crop. Pretty much that's the rule. Anyway, you will want to examine these questions before a situation requires a quick answer. And you probably want to think more with your intellect than with your heart, because you can change your mind later if you want. But if you think with your heart, it's pretty tough to see the situation. There's a few people who say, don't worry, we'll be raptured before any great struggle arises. This is a real question because people with great minds have disagreed with this very point. They disagree with each other in each point of view. Well, I think it's only reasonable to have a supply of the basic foods that we need stored up for some time of difficulty, not for the great tribulation, but just for times of great difficulty. If our country does go through a time of judgment, it just might be a hard and a long period of time. We will want to get through that difficulty. This is episode 20. I urge you to start your preparations now before there is an urgent need and what you want is hard to find. Remember to give thanks to God for the blessings that you do have.
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Do you sometimes think like I do when you see all this trash and junk that's going on, you read the newspaper, I think I'm going to stop reading the newspaper? You know, you watch some of the what's on television, you know, why watch it? But see, in Satan's strategy, he's going to tell you that it's good. It's good to know all this. Well, no, it's not good. Some people say, well, how can I preach against sin if I don't experience it? Oh, easy. The devil says, oh, no. This would be good for you. You'll be able to minister better. Really? Really?

0: This is Hope for Today with Bible teacher David Hawking. You know, some things in life, they don't require personal experience to know that they're harmful. I have a pastor friend who once said, you don't have to look inside a garbage can to know that there's likely garbage in there. Here's another one. You don't have to drink a little poison to find out that it can kill you. And you don't have to experience sin in order to understand its consequences. From the very beginning, the enemy has been whispering the same deceptive message. Go ahead, try it. Nothing will happen. See for yourself. It'll be fine. That message, that deceptive lie, changed the world in the Garden of Eden. Today, as we continue our series In the Beginning, David Hawking returns to Genesis chapter 3, verses 1 through 6, to continue his message, The Temptation. Stay tuned. First, Matt, it never ceases to amaze me the wide range of ages that listen to the Bible teaching here on Hope for Today. And we have a note. This is from Levi, who listens in Missouri, a young man. And what does he have to say?
1: I love this, Jim. It's so simple and so great. Thank you for spreading God's word. That is our only job here to do. It really is.
0: Yeah.
1: We all have one job. It's at the end of the book of Matthew, and it's to tell others about the gospel of Jesus Christ.
0: The Great Commission.
1: Amen.
0: Wow. And training the next generation.
1: Yeah, and that's what's happening. These younger listeners are writing in. I love it.
0: Levi, thank you so much for your note. And folks, if you'd like to get in touch with us, call us in the U.S. at 800-75-BIBLE, 800-75-242-53. In Canada, 888-75-BIBLE, 888-75-242-53. You can also leave a message for us on our webpage. Use the contact form, davidhawking.org, and we'll have our mailing addresses for you later in the program. All right, now here's David to continue our study of the temptation from Genesis chapter 3, verses 1 through 6.
2: What is the character of temptation? It not only appears in a form that deceives and casts doubt on the word of God, but it causes us to reinterpret what God has said. A well-known pastor whom we have loved and appreciated is quoted as saying, there is no proof in the Bible whatsoever that homosexuality is a sin. He is a Bible believer. He loves the Lord. He has a large church. And he is, at least up to this point, a friend. My friends, it's shocking to me what's happening. But you know, the other side of it is, it's not shocking. It's an old strategy. And we all fall into it. It depends on whether it's hitting us in a certain area. What sort of pressure are we feeling? And all of a sudden, we start reinterpreting. Now, notice how she did this. What she actually did in this case of reinterpretation is she added to the Word of God. That's what she did. Look at it carefully in Genesis 3 again. The woman said to the serpent, we may eat of the fruit of the trees of the garden, but of the fruit of the tree which is in the midst of the garden. Now, go back to chapter 2. And look, please, at verse 16. The Lord God commanded the man, saying, of every tree of the garden thou mayest freely eat. But of the tree of the knowledge of good and evil thou shalt not eat of it, for in the day that thou eatest thereof, thou shalt surely die. But what was in the middle of the garden? Look back at verse 9, chapter 2. Out of the ground made the Lord God to grow every tree that is pleasant to the sight, good for food. Isn't it interesting that the very things that God created, it was he who said it was good for food. It was he who said it was pleasant to the eyes. That becomes the thing the devil uses to tempt. How interesting. But look what was in the middle. The tree of life also in the midst of the garden, and the tree of the knowledge of good and evil. There were two trees in the middle of the garden. But now watch how she says it. We may eat of the fruit of the trees, plural, of the garden, but of the fruit of the tree, singular, which is in the midst of the garden. But wait a minute, she's only picking the one God said don't eat. Because the one that was in the middle of the garden was also the tree of life, which he could eat of. You see how this happens? Sometimes truth and error are walking so closely together, I don't know who is who. And she's confusing the issue. Now keep reading. But of the fruit of the tree which is in the midst of the garden, verse 3, God has said, ye shall not eat of it. That's true. Neither shall ye touch it. He did not say that. Look back at verse 17. In the day that thou eatest thereof, thou shalt surely die. There's not a word about touching it. She added to the word of God. She reinterpreted what God had said. And folks, I see it over and over again in my life and in others. Temptation comes to us, first of all, in a form that deceives us. It doesn't look like sin. It doesn't look like it's wrong. Nothing. It's a deceiving. He transforms himself into an angel of light. His demons are like ministers of righteousness. It sounds good. I don't understand why you're so upset. It sounds good. It's a form that deceives. Then you start casting doubt on the word of God. Well, I don't know. It's never really happened in my life like he says that way. And I don't know if you can really say that it's relevant for today's culture. And then you start reinterpreting what God says. You add a word here, take away a word there, and say it a little bit differently. Be careful. Look at verse 4. The fourth thing in the character of temptation is that it always denies that we will suffer any consequences for disobedience. You can tell right away when you're being tempted by the enemy, when it denies that you will suffer any consequences for disobedience. Do you understand where we are in this generation? We're denying that we're going to suffer any consequences for our disobedience. Oh, God's a gracious God. Yes, he is. But God is also a God of righteousness and justice. And sometimes the consequences are very painful. Better that we take it and keep quiet and bear it and suffer it. People say, well, I don't deserve it. You don't want what you deserve. See, if you got what you deserve, you'd be in hell. It's a miracle that any of us, the Bible says, it is of the Lord's mercies that we are not consumed because his compassions fail not. It denies that we'll suffer any consequences for disobedience. Number 5. Look at verse 5. The fifth thing that temptation does is that it questions God's motives. I've heard people say that in the office. Well, why would God do that? Well, why would God do this? First of all, I'm like you. I like to ask why questions. But isn't there a time when Paul's argument in Romans 9 comes to play? Who are you to reply to God and ask why? Paul said, can the clay say to the potter who formed it, why did you make me like this? The answer is absolutely not. You're just clay. Who did you think you are? We're talking God. He has a right to do whatever he wants to do. So sometimes in this issue, you understand, we don't even see the temptation. We're so feeling-oriented in our society. We're very narcissistic that we ask these questions. Well, why would God do that? And sometimes we need to say, I don't know. But the fact is, he did. Well, what did I ever do to deserve this? Oh, lots. And God doesn't punish us according to our iniquities. You could be thankful for that. It could have been worse. Interesting, isn't it? It begins then to question the motives of God. Verse 5, he said, for God doth know that in the day you eat thereof, your eyes will be open. There it is. Questions God's motives. God isn't after your good. He doesn't want you to become like him. So he's out to stop you. Or to put it in the vernacular that some kids had, it looks like he's against us having fun. The idea of God is he's sitting in heaven with a baseball bat ready to club you for every false move. And that is not the picture of God in the Bible. And all of his restrictions are our blessings, but we see them as hassles and hindrances and limitations upon our freedom. And we say, I don't understand why God would say that. And that doesn't make sense. I mean, wouldn't God want me to be happy? Boy, have I heard that. Wouldn't God want me to be happy? I'll be happier if I divorce him and go with this guy over here. I'll be much happier. That may be so, but happiness has nothing to do with it. Our integrity means to do what God says no matter what, even if one means pain, doing right, and doing wrong would mean a little bit of pleasure. Do you understand? The pleasures of sin are for a season. And Moses esteemed the reproach of Christ greater riches than all the treasures of Egypt. Sometimes we have to take the pain in order to be faithful to the word of God, in order to be committed to what God says. It may be painful. Well, so be it. We ought to do right. We ought to do what God tells us to do no matter what. It's an issue of character and integrity. But I just want to be happy. Happiness is not the goal. And if that's what you're seeking, you're going to be miserable. Just given a few years, you're going to be miserable. Only takes a little time. You say, but I'm so much happier now. Really? I've heard that story like a broken record, only to discover that those who violate God's word wind up in unhappiness. It's only a question of time. Being faithful to God. It's not easy sometimes, is it? It can be painful. He questions God's motive. God knows that if you eat this stuff, you're going to be like him. Number 6, as to the character of temptation, the end of verse 5. It always promises personal benefits through disobedience. There's the rub. There's the pitch. It promises personal benefits through disobedience. He said, "Why, your eyes will be open and you'll be as gods, knowing good and evil." Do you sometimes think like I do when you see all this trash and junk that's going on, you read the newspaper? Do you ever think that I think I'm going to stop reading the newspaper? You ever think like that? You know, you watch some of what's on television. You know, why watch it? The only thing spirit-filled is Monday Night Football. Everybody knows that. Why watch this stuff? Do you understand what I'm saying? I mean, I think that sometimes. You know, I've noticed if you don't read the paper for a week and pick it up again, it's like it's the same. Nothing ever is different. And all this junk and all that's going on, you know, it's terrible. But see, in Satan's strategy, he's going to tell you that it's good. It's good to know all this. Well, no, it's not good. Some people say, well, how can I preach against sin if I don't experience it? Oh, easy. Hey, now, don't tell me you don't believe that. You sit there and laugh at it, but how many people do you know say, you know, I could really counsel those folks. You know, I had a divorce. I know they're going through a divorce. Well, I had one, so I really know what they're going through. Well, the insinuation is that anybody who didn't go through a divorce wouldn't have anything to say to those who want to go through a divorce. You have to have experienced the crisis in order. It's like an alcoholic saying, you know, I don't have the alcohol problem anymore. I was an alcoholic for years, and I would be the key person to talk to this alcoholic. No, you wouldn't. No, you wouldn't. Now, whether you are or you aren't depends on your loyalty to the Word of God, not whether you experience that junk or not. We don't need in our testimonies to tell all the garbage we've been into. A Christian testimony should be about 30 seconds of the past and the rest of it about Jesus and what he did. Do you understand? And sometimes in a Christian testimony, we're telling all the rotten things that happened. Boy, you'll never believe how spaced out I was on, you know, everything. I mean, we're talking the crack queen of the world. You know, I was in the pit. I mean, I crawled in the gutter. I mean, I was, you know, what good does that do? Just get up there and say, I'm a dirty, rotten, depraved sinner. Now let's talk about Jesus. You know, hey, we all got a story to tell, so to speak, in the gutter, but our ears are not garbage pails. The devil says, oh, no. This will be good for you. You'll be able to minister better. Really? No. The devil always promises personal benefits through disobedience. One couple not too long ago told me that they were told that if they would see some X-rated videos, it would help their sex life and marriage. That's how far we've come in this society. It's getting worse. In many respects, it's almost like family time on TV. The family hours are pornographic now. Isn't it interesting that it's so bad that James Dobson had to talk to us on the radio about the difference between hard and soft pornography and what we could really win?

Pray, and you're being led, and you don't know what's happening to you, and you're going down, down, down, when you think you're going up, up, up. That's always been the devil's trick. Now, number seven, we've said so far that temptation appears in a form that deceives. It casts doubt on the word of God. Third, it causes us to reinterpret what God has said. Fourth, it denies that we'll suffer any consequences for our disobedience. Five, it will question God's motives. Six, it will promise personal benefits through disobedience. And number seven, it appeals to our basic needs and desires. Here's where it's a real problem. Look at verse 6. The woman saw that the tree was good for food, that it was pleasant to the eyes, and a tree desired to make one wise. She took of the fruit thereof and did eat, and gave also unto her husband with her, and he did eat. Now, some people impose 1 John 2, 15, 16, and 17 about love not the world, and the world, the flesh, and the devil on these three. I think that's very improper. I think it's immature, and I think it avoids what is being said. What's the cause of temptation? The devil. He isn't one of the three. He's the cause behind it. So what does he use? Does he use the world? Yes. What's the world? The world is the lust of the flesh, the lust of the eyes. It's the way you think about it. It's easy to get off of what is said here. Temptation appeals to basic needs and desires. And what happens is it hits us in three areas, folks: physical, emotional, and intellectual. In the first case, the tree was good for food. To put it in the vernacular, it simply means it will taste good, or we will say it will feel good. It will taste, it'll feel good. It's a physical matter. And it's a basic need, it's a basic desire, and it's being appealed to by the enemy. In the emotional area, it was pleasant to the eyes. The aesthetics was there. This is the Garden of Eden. God presented a beautiful environment, and even the tree of the knowledge of good and evil is very attractive. In other words, it looks good. In the physical, it will taste or feel good. In the emotional, it looks good. In the intellectual area, it was a tree to be desired to make one wise. In other words, it makes me good. It makes me better. These strategies have basically been the same from the Garden of Eden to the present day. God has warned us about this over and over again. On each matter, there are verses of Scripture, which we'll take up next time. But on each matter, there are verses of Scripture in the Bible that deal with this matter of how temptation works. Our basic needs and desires are real. God gave them to us. We need to understand it. But understand that temptation appeals to that. In the realm of the physical, of course we want something to taste good or feel good. And if it does, and doesn't taste bad or feel bad, then therefore it must be right. You understand how the temptation happens? Our arguments all of a sudden become worldly and secular instead of biblical. Just because it does taste good and it does feel good does not mean it is right. In the emotional area, when we see something that aesthetically, it looks really good. And all commercial advertising is based on it. They are appealing to us in the commercials to make us see that something really looks good, and you'll be much better off if you had it because you will look good by having it. My friends, that has always been the tactic of the enemy. And many things that God has made are beautiful, and aesthetically, we probably need in this generation that's so crass and ugly, we need a revival of the arts, and we need a revival of beauty, and we need a revival of all of that. But at the same time, understand, that's what the enemy uses. It looks good, does not mean that it is good, but that's the way we think. And that's why we're so susceptible to the enemy's attack. In the intellectual area, who wouldn't want to be wiser than he is now? If it will make me better, it will make me good, it will make me wiser, wouldn't that be right? But wise in what? And what for? We do not need to be wise in sin. We do not need to be wise about the tragedies of sin. We do not need to be wise in the ways of the world. I love Christians who've been walking with God who are totally naive. And some of us even put people down that are like that. I say, praise the Lord, don't become smart. Stay naive and stay away from it. You see, there's a temptation in all of us to know more. Even when people share something about what's happened in somebody's life, what do we want to do? We want to know about it. And then we have this awful sin of gossip that's terrible and listed in God's list up with adultery and murder. But we don't want to put it there. We think it's okay because, you know, I just want us to be informed so we can pray more intelligently. Really? Is that the motive? My dear friends, love covers a multitude of sins. That's what the Bible says. Let's pray.
Father, you

0: You know how difficult it is for us to face what we've been talking about. Sometimes we can distance ourselves from it by thinking of someone else rather than ourselves, rather than facing our own vulnerabilities and susceptibility to sin. And sometimes we get confused about where the temptation's coming from. Oh Lord, help us to know your word. Help us to be open and honest before you. For you know our hearts, all things are naked and open in the eyes of him with whom we have to deal. God, we want to know victory, because so many of us have messed up terribly by yielding to temptation, by even underestimating its importance. Oh God, help us to understand your word. I pray for those that maybe are really struggling with some problems right now that they just can't even share. It's heavy on their heart and they feel like they're drowning and they need help. God, I pray by your Holy Spirit that you will impress them that you are their help and their strength, that you can deliver them and you can rescue them. We read that many are the afflictions of the righteous, but the Lord delivers them out of them all. Thank you, Lord. May we seek that help. You say, seek the Lord while he may be found and call upon him while he is near. Help us to do that before it's too late. We thank you, Lord, in Jesus' name. Amen.
1: That is Bible teacher David Hawking continuing our study of the temptation in Genesis chapter 3 here on Hope for Today. And David will be back in just a moment. First, though, Matt Hawking is here. And Matt, we want to tell folks about some very special resources available from Hope for Today.
2: You know, the In the Beginning series is receiving a wonderful response from our listening family. Thank you, everyone.
1: Yeah.
2: And it's encouraging to have all of you studying these crucial early chapters in the Word.
1: Matt, in this series, your dad digs into the essentials of creation and why we can have absolute confidence in biblical creationism over the shallow fallacy of evolution.
2: Excellent to share in family Bible study time with kids or grandkids.
1: Yeah. There's God's design for marriage and his creation of gender, by the way. How about temptation and the dramatic fall of mankind?
2: Oh, yeah. This enlightens us tremendously regarding our own engagement in spiritual warfare today.
1: And then, of course, that early civilization and the flood.
2: Oh, yeah.
1: The history here and the lessons for today, powerful.
2: And God's promise and provision for Noah and family builds our confidence in his promises to us.
1: Yes, even in these days of evil. And finishing the series,
2: the rebuilding of civilization and emergence of nations.
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1: We also want to remind you about David's two-pack of booklets. 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And here's David with a final thought.
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5: How much is that doggy in the window? 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And dogs are not the only animals with health benefits. 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
7: Hi, I'm Johnny Erickson Tata, and although Carrie is only in her 20s, she has to use a parking placard due to her condition called complex regional pain syndrome. Often she receives suspicious looks as she exits her car. One day a young man approached her and said, "You can walk, so what are you doing with a handicap placard?" Now, this is where the story takes an unexpected turn. Carrie, with a smile, stuck out her hand and replied, "Hi, my name is Carrie. What's yours?" The guy began fumbling for words, a little taken aback. And Carrie explained, "You know, I'd rather we know each other's names before I talk to you about my disability." Lowering his head, he mumbled, "I'm sorry," and walked away. Proverbs 15, verse 1 says that a gentle answer turns away wrath. Something wise to remember, especially in our culture where there is so much anger. Always, always give gentle answers.
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0: Christians believe that the cross of Christ is a critical event in the history of Christianity. And today on Truth for Life, Alistair Begg points out that the cross is not only the epicenter of Christ's reign, it's the pivotal event in all of human history. Let's find out why.
1: John chapter 12, verse 12. The next day, the great crowd that had come for the feast heard that Jesus was on his way to Jerusalem. They took palm branches and went out to meet him, shouting, "Hosanna! Blessed is he who comes in the name of the Lord. Blessed is the King of Israel." Jesus found a young donkey and sat upon it, as it is written, "Do not be afraid, O daughter of Zion. See, your king is coming, seated on a donkey's colt." At first, his disciples did not understand all this. Only after Jesus was glorified did they realize that these things had been written about him and that they had done these things to him. Now the crowd that was with him when he called Lazarus from the tomb and raised him from the dead continued to spread the word. Many people, because they had heard that he had given this miraculous sign, went out to meet him. So the Pharisees said to one another, "See, this is getting us nowhere. Look how the whole world has gone after him." Amen. I think it's in Luke to the Rock, a little book on understanding the Old Testament by Alec Mattia, that he suggests that we view the Bible, if we're trying to get a handle on it, as if it were in some ways a detective story, where you have all these various themes and plots interwoven through the unfolding story of the book until finally somewhere near the end, all the pieces come together. Or he says you may want to think of it as a book with the answers at the back, or perhaps as a two-act play. And if you come only for the first act and leave at halftime, then you're going to have to check about how it finished. And if you come only for the second half, then you're going to annoy people who were there for the first half because you'll spend all the time saying, "Who is that character and why is he saying what he's saying?" I think those things are helpful. They run concurrently with what many of us learned in Sunday school, namely that if we take our eyes off Jesus, we will quickly lose our way around the Bible. And that's why I think it's been very profitable for us to be considering these things this week, because constantly our screensaver, if you like, to speak in terms of contemporary computer stuff, our screensaver has always gone back to Jesus on every occasion, which is good to do. And in the Old Testament, Jesus is predicted. In the Gospels, Jesus is revealed. In the Acts, he is preached. In the Epistles, he is explained. And in the book of Revelation, he is expected. And what we've been discovering is that there are a number, if you like, of melodic lines which run all the way through the scriptures. And particularly in relationship to Jesus, these three interwoven aspects, which we may think of in those terms or perhaps in mathematical terms as a Venn diagram. And one circle is Jesus as prophet, one circle is Jesus as priest, one circle is Jesus as king, and where each of these circles intersect, we have the office of Christ in what Calvin referred to as the munus triplex, the threefold dimension of the ministry of Jesus. And it is not difficult to find this. It's not something that we have to ferret around for and invent. And in fact, as soon as we identify it, then we will begin to find it all over the place. I've chosen to read expressly from what is often the scripture reading from Palm Sunday. And frankly, it is often a neglected reading apart from Palm Sunday. Let's bear in mind that this was an annual occurrence, at least in its most basic dimensions, that it was customary for the people of God to make their aliyah, their ascent, up to Jerusalem on this occasion for this festival. And indeed, it would be strange had Jesus, as a youngster and as a young man, not on many occasions himself have made this very journey. And of course, we have, beginning after the longest psalm in the Bible, beginning with Psalm 120, we have a whole series of psalms which are called psalms of ascent. And some are more familiar than others, but perhaps classically, 121, I lift my eyes to the hills, where does my help come from? And when we think in terms of pilgrims going up to Jerusalem, and they always went up to Jerusalem, then you can see why they would think in these terms. I lift my eyes up here, and I remind myself where my help comes from. They lift their eyes up to the temple, and they say in Psalm 127, unless the Lord builds the house, they labor in vain that build it. They look at the surrounding topography of Jerusalem, and they say, as the mountains are round about Jerusalem, so the Lord is round about his people from this day forth and even forevermore. And families would have prepared for this event, and boys and girls would have gone to bed, all excited about what was going to happen on the next day. And it is not difficult for me, with the relatively fertile imagination that I have that often gets me in trouble, to imagine a boy ready to advance with his family the following morning and telling his dad, when he comes into his bedroom to kiss him goodnight, he tells his dad, I have all my branches ready. I'm all ready. I've got them under the bed, Dad. And as soon as you waken me up in the morning, I'm ready. We're ready to go. We're going to go out there and we're going to give it a jolly good hosanna. And his father said to him, that's exactly right. And he said, Dad, sing me that psalm before I go to sleep. Sing me off to sleep. Which one do you want? Well, do that one about I rejoiced with those who said to me, our feet are standing in your gates, O Jerusalem. Let's have that one before we go to bed. It'll set our hearts to right for the morning. It will bless us as we sleep, and it will awaken us to a new day. I rejoiced when they said to me, let us go to the house of the Lord. Or in the paraphrase in Scotland, how pleased and blessed was I to hear the people cry, come, let us seek our God today. And yes, with a cheerful zeal, we'll haste to Zion's hill and there our vows and homage pay. Now, this is the context in which this scene unfolds, recorded for us here in John's Gospel. The crowds that were gathering to celebrate God's intervention in the past, and they were gathering in anticipation of the day when all that they had lost would be recovered and all that they longed for would be revealed. We remember they had a great anticipation, even through 400 or 300, 400 years of silence in the intertestamental period, with generations coming and generations going, rising and descending, parents, grandparents, little ones, generations, house moves, holidays, everything, and constantly saying to one another, God has promised in his word, he will send us a prophet. He has promised in his word, he will send us the great priest. He has promised in his word, he will send us a conquering king. And in light of what had just happened in chapter 11, as it's recorded, tensions were now running high. And John tells us that many of the people that were present and excitedly present on this occasion had been keyed up even more as a result of the dramatic events that had happened at the tomb of Lazarus. It's just fantastic stuff. He had called out to Lazarus, and Lazarus had come out. And of course, the Pharisees were absolutely perturbed about this. And prophetically and ironically, there in verse 19, they said, this is absolutely hopeless. This is getting us nowhere at all. Look how the whole world has gone after him. And you know, the whole world has gone after him. The sense of God's Spirit in the Northern Hemisphere may not be just what it has been in the past, but in the Southern Hemisphere, it is significant. And in sub-Saharan Africa, in much of the chaos and bloodshed and anarchy, the moving of God is remarkable to report. And when we take ourselves down into Indonesia and to other parts of the world, when we go down into South America, we discover that God is at work. And here we are all these years later, and the great concern of the Pharisees remains the concern of all who are opposed to the name and the work of Jesus. Look, this seems to be absolutely unstoppable. There's hardly a place in the world There's hardly a day in the world when Jesus Christ's name is not magnified and praised. Now, when these people came out, they didn't emerge from nowhere. They were not advancing a new concept that had dawned upon them. But in actual fact, if you were to scroll down, as it were, if you were to rewind the video, you would trace the genesis of all that was taking place here in this scene all the way back to Genesis. And let me just illustrate it for you. For example, let's just rewind quickly to the beginning of Luke's gospel. And the angel comes and announces the arrival of Jesus and makes it clear that the Lord will give him the throne of his father David. What a strange and dramatic thing to say about the birth of a child. No wonder Mary treasured up all these things and pondered them in her heart. The Lord, Yahweh, will give him the throne of his father David. Only thrones are there for kings. That's Luke chapter 1. Go through the intertestamental period to Zechariah 9. And in Zechariah 9, the prophet comes and says, "Rejoice greatly, O daughter of Zion. See, your king comes to you riding on a donkey, on the foal of a donkey." And the people must have read that and listened to that and said, "I wonder what that means." And part of that was built in to what was happening to the boy when he put his branches under the bed and anticipated the coming morning, because his parents had told him there is a day that the prophets have said will dawn when the king will come riding on a donkey. Isaiah 32, "See, a king will reign in righteousness." 2 Samuel chapter 7, God promises to David that an eternal and universal king will come from his line. And all the way back in Genesis 49 and in the blessings of Jacob and in verse 10, we read, "The scepter will not depart from Judah, nor the ruler's staff from between his feet, until he comes to whom it belongs, and the obedience of the nations is his." And people read this and wondered about it and prayed concerning it and longed for the arrival of the king. Now, all of this and more besides is wrapped up in this unfolding drama as Jesus rides into Jerusalem, not on account of fatigue. Interestingly, and you must check yourselves, I've done my best on this, but I have found nowhere else in the entire New Testament that gives us a record of Jesus riding. There is no record of him taking a taxi, if you like, during his earthly pilgrimage. This is the only occasion when he rides. Why does he ride? He's making a point. He's making a significant point. He knows what he's doing. It's not just something arbitrary when he says to his boys, "Now, I want you to go in here and you will find a place and you just tell them that the Lord needs this donkey and they'll give it to you." And these big, silly disciples, you know, were going through all of this, and John is honest enough to tell us that the disciples didn't get this at all. It was only after Jesus was glorified that they began to put the pieces in the jigsaw puzzle together. And he rides in. And eventually, confronted by the establishment, political, religious, authoritative, Pilate says to him, "Are you the king of the Jews? Are you a king then?" And Jesus said, "Yes, it is as you say." But then that didn't make any sense. Certainly not to the Roman authorities. What kind of king rides on a donkey? What kind of king wears a crown made of thorns? What kind of king wears a borrowed robe? What kind of king falls foul of such cruel and brutal mockery? You see why it's so important to put these various melodic lines together, if we're going to sing, as it were, a chorus in understanding of the person and work of Jesus Christ. He is both suffering servant and great high priest and the prophet who ousts our ignorance and the king who comes to reign. Now, with all of that essentially by way of introduction, and I don't want that to discourage you, let me simply make a few observations about the implications of the kingship of Jesus. Thomas Watson, in his Body of Divinity, which I already recommended to you, writes as follows. He says, in subduing, Christ's kingly reign is seen in part in subduing us to himself, in ruling and defending us, and in restraining and conquering all his and our enemies. So that if he comes as a prophet to oust our ignorance, if he comes as a priest to deal with our alienation, then he comes also as a king to subdue every dimension of rebellion, not least of all the rebellious nature of our own reaction to him. So let us think, first of all, about his kingship in terms of salvation. This can be brief because it essentially is a recapitulation of the last couple of evenings. We covered it as best we could. And we have tried to build a picture of Jesus in relationship to this, of Christ as he deals with sin, as he deals with Satan, as he deals with death, and as he deals with our guilt. And Jesus comes, as it were, onto the battlefield in much the same way that David came out of the ranks of Israel, confronting all of the encroachments of evil that were embodied in Goliath. And you remember there was nobody there that was ready to step forward. And eventually David steps forward. He steps forward alone, but he steps forward as a representative. He steps forward on behalf of the people. He vanquishes Goliath. The victory is a victory that is shared. They share in his triumph. And now Jesus is stepping, as it were, into the very epicenter of the battle lines. He steps in, he steps, if you like, off his donkey and into the fray. And now out from the battle lines comes great David's greater son. And he comes now to resist all of the encroachments of evil, everything that is going to be thrown against him in the onslaught of Calvary. And he comes to deal with it as a king. And we ought to be very clear that the cross is the epicenter of Christ's reign. The cross is the epicenter of Christ's reign. It is there that he declares it is finished. It is there that he triumphs over all these things that are ranged against him and against those for whom he dies. And that is why it is so important for us to turn not only to Jesus, but to turn routinely to the cross of Jesus. And it is a reminder to all of us who preach to make sure that we are cross-oriented and cross-centered in our preaching. As surely as we may divert from the record of the triumphal entry, apart from a Sunday or two a year, it is possible for congregations to go through 50 Sundays without ever hearing their minister or their pastor or their vicar bringing them to the very centrality of the cross of Christ and all that it embodies, both for the unbeliever as well as for the Christian. And we need to think in those terms when we think about his kingship. And that's why in the resurrection, you have really the Father's Amen in relationship to what Jesus has done. His kingly reign is central to the work of redemption. Secondly, an observation regarding the kingship of Christ in relationship to the cosmos. To the cosmos. That might seem a little far-fetched. But you don't learn this at university in secular history. But these are the facts. It is impossible to understand world history without an understanding of biblical history. Because the pivotal event of all of human history is in the cross of Christ. And that is why all of our views of history, all of our views of the world, have to be formed by and framed by the biblical record. And when we unfold the story of Jesus and come to the matter of his kingship, we have to recognize that this has a bearing on the entire cosmos. So that, for example, in Romans chapter 8, Paul talks about the whole creation groaning in travail and waiting for the redemption of the sons of God. As all of the world at the moment rumbles and bumbles on about the events of green things and everything else. And I saw in the Telegraph today that some character here is going to restrict the number of air miles that each of us is able to fly so as to deal with our carbon footprint. What does the kingship of Christ have to say about these things? Well, first of all, it says the earth is not in its present form going to remain as is, because the king is going to transform it. So our concern for it as Christians is a legitimate concern, just as our concern for animals is a legitimate concern. But interestingly, in America, they're now advancing Earth Day. Earth Day. Pretty soon you won't be able to do anything or say anything about Easter Day, but you can do just whatever you please concerning Earth Day. And it is routine on the weather forecast for the person's face to open up with the line, well, good evening, and let's see what Mother Nature has for us this evening. That is a routine introduction in America. It is the very threshold of an almost all-consuming pantheism. And against that notion, the scriptures exalt Jesus Christ as Lord and King, sovereign over all of the cosmos. This is my Father's world. This is my Father's world. This belongs to me. I made this. I am the king over this.
0: 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As Alistair mentioned, if we take our eyes off Jesus, we'll quickly lose our way around the Bible. That's true in life as well. If we shift our focus from Christ, we can quickly veer off track. So to strengthen your relationship with Jesus, we want to recommend a couple of resources. 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Thanks for listening this week. Hope you have a great weekend as you worship with your local church. 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
2: This is Shauna on Johnny Erickson Tada Sharing Hope. Now, Johnny, I know you have a friend, Linda, and you've known her since the early 1980s. I mean, you two go back a ways. And for as long as you've known her, Linda has suffered from the effects of serious toxic poisoning.
3: That's right. You know, it happened when Linda worked in a research lab, and long-term, she was exposed to a number of bacterial and biological hazards. And as a result, she developed chronic inflammatory disease and autoimmune issues that have affected virtually all her internal organs. Linda's environmental illness has made her severely allergic to all sorts of chemicals, deodorants, scented candles, laundry detergent, perfume, you name it. And so she lives a very isolated life, way out in the country with her sister and friend. And I do not recall a time when Linda has not been sick. This woman is constantly under medical treatment for one thing or another. But make no mistake, this sister in Christ is not one to complain. Linda knows that the God of the Bible is in control. Every once in a while, though, Linda, like anyone, forgets what her focus should be. In fact, here is what she emailed me today. She wrote, "Johnny, last week was so discouraging. I reacted badly to the infusion of antibodies. I was shaking cold with a severe headache, trouble breathing, erratic blood pressure, rapid heartbeat, great weakness. After multiple injections of Benadryl, I was out cold for several hours, but actually I was out of it all week long and developed a mouthful of painful ulcers that made eating and talking difficult. Obviously, this is not the gamma globulin product for me. Do I keep seeking another treatment or do I stop trying? But after reading and rereading Philippians chapter 3 this week, often in the middle of another sleepless night, I realized the prize I should have been seeking is to be like Christ in all this. Not to be free of ailments. I should strive for his nature, not my ease and comfort. And I had to confess to the Lord that I had been seeking the wrong prize, and I was wrong to reckon this week as another waste." Wow, that is some email, right? And I want you to know that Linda is an exemplary believer in Jesus. Like I said, she never complains, and she normally would never say that her week was a waste. But what she confessed here, I think it proves her maturity in Christ, because it's natural to try everything you can to relieve pain and discomfort. But obviously, Linda was seeking it so hard. She wanted so much relief that when it did not come, she collapsed into discouragement. And for her, that was proof enough that she had been seeking the wrong prize. And of course, her example made me look back over the week to examine my own heart. How many times did I strive for something more earnestly than I did for Christ? What prize was more important than the prize of knowing my Savior better? Now, I don't know if Linda's story spoke to you like it did to me, but the whole point can be summed up in Philippians chapter 3, where Paul says, "Brothers, I do not consider myself as becoming perfect or complete in Christ, but one thing I do, forgetting what lies behind and reaching forward to what lies ahead, I press on toward the goal for the prize of that upward call of God in Christ Jesus." Woo.
2: Well, hearing this, Johnny, you know, it makes me want to consciously reach forward to what lies ahead. I want to press on toward the goal for which God has called me heavenward. I want to focus on the prize, not on the earthly one, but on the eternal one, the prize of knowing Christ Jesus, my Lord, better. And I just bet next week, listening friend, you'd like to do the same.
4: With SRN News, I'm Ron Taylor. Graham Plattner has submitted his paperwork to formally withdraw from Maine's U.S. Senate race, officially ending an upstart yet troubled campaign whose dissolution threatens Democrats' pursuit of chamber control. The U.S. is demanding that Iran make a public statement saying the Strait of Hormuz is open and that ships crossing the vital corridor won't be attacked anymore. Crews are draining the Lincoln Memorial's reflecting pool again as President Trump's problem-plagued effort to renovate the site pushes past his initial July 4th deadline. British police have arrested a suspect in the killing of Anne Widdecombe, a former British member of parliament and reality TV contestant. She was 78 when she was found dead in her home in southwest England Thursday with serious injuries. A 26-year-old British man is in custody. King Charles hosting Prince Harry and his family for the first time in years. This is SRN News.
5: Bo, the mechanic.
6: "Well, ma'am, I figured out what was wrong with the car."
7: "Oh, what's wrong?"
6: "Well, I started by securing the vacuum fitting here, and I checked on the fuel metering orifices.
7: Uh-huh.
6: I ran diagnostics on the FP terminal data link connector here.
7: Oh.
6: But with the multi-port fuel injector, I thought it might be the inline electric fuel pump.
7: Uh-huh.
6: So when I checked the vacuum line from the fuel pressure regulator, it dawned on me with each crankshaft revolution that each injection would have to fire once every revolution. So it told me what the problem was."
7: "Which was?"
6: "You're out of gas. We put a few gallons in. We'll have you out of here in a few minutes, ma'am."
7: "Oh, thanks, Bo. Thanks.
8: Yeah, that ain't nothing.
7: Hey, Bo, what's that fish on your window there?
8: Oh, that's the ancient Icta symbol of the early Messianic followers.
7: Oh.
8: They used it as covert communication to identify themselves to each other during the persecution of Nero. Its modern uses proclaim one's allegiance to the new covenant, where one is sanctified and redeemed by the blood of the Lamb.
7: Which means?
8: Oh, that fish means I'm a follower of Jesus, ma'am.
7: Oh.
5: Don't be like Bo. Say the word of God in words they'll actually understand.
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10: Sometimes in the dry wastelands of life, I will find God more than I find him anywhere else.
11: Do we grow closer to the Lord in times of spiritual success and excitement? Pastor Greg Laurie says we often realize God is all we need when he's all we have.
10: I would love to perpetually live on a mountaintop, never having an emotional low, but the reality is

0: It's been said that when we get to the end of our rope, we get to the beginning of God. A lot of truth in that statement. When we're out of answers and short on hope, God opens his supply of reassurance and direction. And today on A New Beginning, Pastor Greg Laurie has good insight for those challenging times. We're glad you've joined us for his new series called Refresh, What Every Christian Needs to Know. Valuable information for believers who face the challenges of life.
1: Have you ever been working on your computer and things sort of freeze? And I have a little bar I'll tap trying to wake my computer up, and sometimes it won't wake up. I may have to restart it, reboot it, and effectively refresh it. In the same way in our lives as Christians, sometimes we find ourselves, well, a little bit down, a little bit frozen. We're not living the way we ought to be. It's not working as well for us. We're struggling spiritually. That is not a 21st century phenomenon. Way back when, the psalmist wrote these words in Psalm 42, "My heart is breaking as I remember how it used to be." Can someone here say those words maybe today, describing their life? There was a time when you were stronger spiritually than you are today. And so you say, "I remember how it used to be." And then the psalmist continues, "I walked among the crowds of worshipers, leading a great procession to the house of God, singing for joy and giving thanks." But then he honestly admits this. So why am I discouraged? Why is my heart so sad? And that can happen to any of us. You can be in the middle of a worship service, you find yourself down, you're discouraged, you're sad. And I love it because in the middle of a psalm, he corrects himself and he says, "I will put my hope in God. I'll praise him again, my Savior and my God." Sometimes I do that. I preach to myself. I'll be thinking something up, down about this or concerned about that or something else. And I'll even say, "Greg, shut up." I'm very close to myself, so I can talk that way to myself. "Greg, shut up. The Bible says," and sometimes I'll quote the Bible out loud to myself to sort of write my course. Have you ever done that? Then the psalmist continues and says, "As the deer longs for streams of water, so I long for you, O God. I thirst for God, the living God." Here's what he's saying. I need some spiritual refreshment. And that's something God wants to give to every one of us. God wants to refresh you today, right here, right now. How does he do that? Well, one way he does it is through reading and studying the Bible. Reading and studying the Bible, because Psalm 19 says, "The word of the Lord is perfect, refreshing the soul." Proverbs 25:25 says, "Good news from far away is like cold water to the thirsty." So as I read and study the word of God, it refreshes me. Number two, this is really important. I will find myself spiritually refreshed when I think of other people more than myself. That's counterintuitive. It seems to me that if I want to be refreshed, if I want to be happy, I have to focus on my needs, and I'll even find myself saying something along the lines of, "I need more me time." And you even use that voice, which is especially obnoxious. "I need more me time." You don't need more me time. You need more Jesus time. That's what's going to refresh you spiritually. And think of others. Here's the reality. When I do things only for myself, that might bring a momentary happiness, but studies have found that selflessness brings happiness, not selfishness. They've even come up with a description of it. They call it the helper's high. You know it. When you do something for someone else, it can be as simple as holding the door open for someone or helping someone load their groceries into their car, or it might be providing some food for someone that is in need or sharing your faith with someone. As you do that, you find yourself replenished in the process. And we're told in Scripture, Proverbs 11:25, "A generous person will prosper, and whoever refreshes others will be refreshed himself." Okay. So here's another thing that brings refreshment, and this one might surprise you. Spiritual refreshment comes from times of spiritual testing. God says in Isaiah 43:19, "I'm about to do something new. See, I've already begun. Don't you see it? I'll make a pathway through the wilderness and rivers in the dry wasteland so my chosen people can be refreshed. So listen, sometimes in the dry wastelands of life, I will find God more than I find him anywhere else. I would love to perpetually live on a mountaintop, never having an emotional low. But the reality is, spiritual fruit does not grow on mountaintops, it grows in valleys. But why do I have to go through trials as a follower of Jesus? Here's the answer, James 1, verse 2. Dear brothers and sisters, when troubles of any kind come your way, consider it an opportunity for great joy. And know that when your faith is tested, your endurance has a chance to grow, so let it grow. And when your endurance is fully developed, you'll be perfect and complete. We'll stop there. One of the things that often happens when crisis comes our way, when hardship comes our way, maybe it's trouble at work, maybe it's trouble with your family, maybe it's trouble with your health, but whatever it is you ask why. Why is this happening to me? What have I done to deserve such a fate? I've been walking with the Lord. I've been reading his word. I've been praying. I've been going to church. I'm doing all the right things. I'm checking all the boxes, and this hardship is happening. Why? Simple answer, for your own good. What? Oh, yeah. Trials are allowed in the life of the Christian for their own good, so you will grow up spiritually. In fact, 1 Peter says, don't be surprised at the fiery trials you're going through as though something strange were happening. Instead, be glad, for these trials make you partners with Christ in his suffering. Look, it's not a matter of if you're going to have trials and hardship. It's just a matter of when. Jesus said, in this world, you shall have tribulation, but be of good cheer, I've overcome the world. So if you're taking notes, here's point number one. God allows trials in the life of the Christian so we will grow up spiritually. Again, God allows trials in our lives so we will grow up spiritually. J.B. Phillips translates verse 4 as follows, let this process go on until you have become men of mature character. Basically, it is God testing you to see if you've learned the material. Back when I was in school, I remember when the teacher would come out and say, close your textbooks, we're having a pop quiz. All the nerds and the geeks got excited. They're all like, yeah. And they even had voices like that. Not really, but, and I was not excited. And by the way, we don't call them nerds and geeks anymore, do we? We call them boss now. We probably work for them. Isn't it interesting how the word geek is positive now, right? So I can't get my computer working. I need a geek, help me, someone. So they were excited, why? Because they were prepared. They had studied the material. I was not excited, why? Because I was not prepared. I had not studied. Instead, I sat in the back of the classroom, mocking people, creating disruptions, and perpetually being sent to the principal's office. Kids, don't do this at home. I'm a professional. Idiot. So don't follow my example. But why would a teacher do that? They wanted to see if you were learning the material. Guess what? God gives pop quizzes too. He wants to see if you're learning the material.
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2: Well, in today's study, Pastor Greg has been explaining how God often brings times of testing in our lives to see if we're learning the lessons he's teaching us. It helps us grow and mature.
1: Take as an example the children of Israel. Why did it take them 40 years to get from Egypt to Israel? I mean, if they took their time, they could have gotten there in 40 days. If they picked up the pace, they could have gotten there in 3 weeks or so. Why did they wander like that? Because men were in charge and they would not stop and ask for directions. No, that's not the reason. Here's the real reason. Deuteronomy 8:2 says, remember how the Lord your God led you all this way in the wilderness 40 years to humble you, to test you in order to know what was in your heart, whether you would keep his commandments or not. God allows tests in our life to humble us because sometimes we think we're all that and a bag of chips. We kind of believe our own press. I am so awesome. I am so smart. I am so spiritual. You might need to be humbled a little bit and be brought back to reality. And so the Lord allows a test. Here's a perfect illustration found in John chapter 6. A huge multitude had gathered to hear Jesus. And it was lunchtime, and people were hungry. Maybe you heard their stomachs grumbling. You can set a clock to my stomach. I am ready to have lunch at 11 o'clock. Not 12, that's late to me. 11 o'clock, and I'm ready for dinner at 5, by the way. So I love this because Jesus goes to Philip and actually says to him, hey, Philip, where are we going to buy bread to feed all these people? Do you think Jesus was like perplexed? Like, what are we going to do? Philip, help me. No, of course not. He knew exactly what he was going to do. In fact, that verse goes on to say, Jesus knew what he would do, but he was testing Philip. Philip, where are we going to find bread? Where are we going to buy bread to feed the people? Philip's like, I have no idea. Andrew's standing nearby and he's listening. He says, well, there's this kid here with 5 loaves and 2 fish. And then catching himself, he says, ah, but what is that among so many? So both of them effectively failed that test. What was the test? The test was, can you trust God when you need food on your table? Can you trust God when you need your financial needs met? Can you trust God when you're having a challenge physically or in some other area? Can you believe that God will come through for you? He has, after all, promised to provide all of your needs according to his riches and glory in Christ Jesus. So trust him. Think of this another way. Instead of seeing these trials and challenges as horrible things, could you possibly think of them as good things accomplishing a greater thing? Another translation of James 1 is as follows. When all kinds of trials and temptations crowd into your lives, my brothers, don't treat them as intruders, but treat them as friends. They've come to test your faith and produce in you a quality of endurance. So let the process go on until the endurance is fully developed, and you'll find you become men and women of mature character, men and women of integrity with no weak spots. It's like going to the gym. How many of you like to go to the gym? You love to work out. Wow, not a real active bunch, are you? But you know, you go to the

guy, then when he's done, drops his weight. Like, drop, boom, it hits the ground. Then there's a person that gets on the treadmill and sweats on everything. There's like pools of perspiration. People are fleeing in horror. Well, why do we go to the gym? To show off. I don't know. You go and you break your muscle down to build it up. Okay, trials are like God's gym where he breaks us down to build us up. Not to make us weaker, but ultimately to make us stronger. God is toughening you up for something he has in the future. And remember this, even when things look bleak, all things work together for God's glory and your ultimate good. God has a plan. God has a purpose. You never know. I heard a story, actually read a story, about a guy who was bitten by a great white shark. He's rushed to the hospital. And as they're doing surgery to save his life, they see that there is a tumor on his kidney. It's cancer. They remove the cancer, and the man later said he was thankful for the shark attack because if the shark attack had not happened, he would not have known of the cancer. Who would ever think you would give thanks to God for being bitten by a great white shark? They tried to contact the shark for comment, but he was unavailable. He was too busy looking for other people to bite, hoping for a positive outcome. But anyway, so there's a really bad thing that turned out to be a really good thing. Even when things look bleak, all things will ultimately work together for God's glory and your good.

0: Important insight today on A New Beginning from Pastor Greg Laurie's message called The Refreshment of the Spirit in Times of Trial. Many of us, in hindsight, can look back and see how God used the challenging times of our lives to bring about a greater good. You know, it brings such a great sense of security to know that the Lord knows and cares for us. In Deuteronomy, we read, "The Lord Himself goes before you and will be with you. He will never leave you nor forsake you. Do not be afraid. Do not be discouraged." But maybe you've never entered into a relationship with the Lord. Pastor Greg, what would you say about that?
1: I would say that God is just a prayer away. You know, it doesn't take years to become a Christian. It doesn't take months. Frankly, it doesn't even take hours. It can happen so quickly. It just starts with you saying to God, "I know I'm a sinner. I know that you love me. I know that you sent Jesus to die on the cross for my sin and pay for those sins and then to rise again from the dead, and I want him to come into my life." So here's my question to you. Have you done that yet? Because Jesus, who did die on that cross and rose again from the dead 3 days later, is alive and standing at the door of your life right now, and he's knocking. And he's saying, "If you'll hear my voice and open the door, I will come in." Would you like your sin forgiven? Would you like to know that when you die, you will go to heaven? Do you want Christ to come into your life right now? If so, why don't you just stop whatever it is you're doing and pray this prayer with me? You could pray it out loud. You can pray it in the quietness of your own heart. But pray this prayer to God. Say, "Lord Jesus, I know that I am a sinner, but I know that you are the Savior who died on the cross for my sin and rose again from the dead. I'm sorry for my sin, and I turn from it now, and I choose to follow you from this moment forward. I ask all of this in Jesus' name. Amen." Listen, if you just prayed that prayer, the Bible promises that God has heard your prayer and has answered that prayer. The Bible says that if we will confess our sin, he's faithful and just to forgive us our sin and cleanse us from all unrighteousness. So, God bless you. You've made the right decision, the decision to follow Jesus Christ.
0: Yeah, that's right. And listen, as you begin to live this new life, we want to send you something to help you get started off right. 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

0: 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Well, we're making available the new movie called A Great Awakening. Maybe you've heard of it. And Pastor Greg, here's a few seconds of a dialogue you recently had with the movie's director, Joshua Enck.
1: Our nation, in fact, I would say, is grounded in what happened in a spiritual awakening that was led primarily by a man named George, but not the George we think. Not George Washington, though he plays clearly a significant role in American history, but another George. Who was that George?
2: That was George Whitfield, the one and only. Known for his voice, this profound, powerful, supernatural voice. He was like a trumpet blast from heaven. And he wanted more of Christ and less of him.
1: Yeah.
2: And that's why, you know, we don't hear his name a whole lot.
1: Yeah.
2: He didn't want a bridge named after him or denomination named after him, but he was known as the spiritual founding father.
0: He was an unlikely choice to change early colonial America. I mean, he was so young. Isn't that right?
1: He really was. And he was effectively thrown out of the churches of England because of his bold preaching. How he would tell the folks there, you must be born again. Being born in the church and attending church isn't enough. You need to have your own encounter with Christ. And young George Whitfield had his encounter with the Lord. He wanted to be an actor. He had this beautiful God-given voice, which he ultimately was able to use for the glory of God. But the cool thing is, despite being driven out of the churches, it actually worked out in his favor because it sent him out to, well, where the people were, out into the fields, out into the town square, out into the coal mines to preach the gospel. And his voice was so loud and so powerful without amplification, when he would begin to speak, people would gather around to hear more. And he played a significant role in the forming of what would ultimately become the United States of America. Before there was a revolution, there was a revival. And that revival set the stage for what would become our nation that we love and we cherish. And so find out the origin story of America, the spiritual origin story, in this new film called A Great Awakening. We're going to offer it to you on DVD so you can watch it whenever you want for your gift of any size. And what that means is, if you only send a little, we'll send you a copy. But many can send more and be generous. And your generosity is appreciated. And we'll use those resources to continue in our mission of knowing God and making him known, so more people can hear the teaching of the Word of God, as you hear here in A New Beginning, as well as the proclamation of the gospel. One of the things I appreciate about George Whitfield is he was an evangelist. And I, too, have been called to be an evangelist. And one of the things that we do in our radio broadcasts, as well as our other media outlets, is we invite people to Christ. And did you know thousands of people make a profession of faith to follow Christ every year through this radio show and our TV show and the other things that we do out there in media platforms? So be extra generous so we can bring the gospel to our generation, much like George Whitfield did for his.
0: Yeah, that's right. 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
8: Change is one of the toughest things for us to deal with. We like things familiar, comfortable, predictable, and in control. But experts tell us those things that we love so much can poison our dreams for moving ahead. Sometimes life will force us to change. A crisis, a job loss, an economic downturn. It makes us uncomfortable, to say the least. But years after those things happen, most people say it actually motivated them to make dramatic and positive changes in their lives. But why wait for life to force change? Start today. By reading the Bible, you'll begin to see how God worked change in the lives of some of the greatest people who ever lived. And those stories will begin to change who you are. And changing who you are as a person will be the beginning of positive change in your life. The main thing holding you back is resisting changing who you are. Too many people launch out to achieve their dreams before they really change themselves. John Maxwell said, "We cannot achieve our wildest dreams by remaining who we are." 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
15: It's a big... I'm Ruth Kramer with Mission Network News. India recently updated its Foreign Contribution Regulation Act restrictions with more red tape for Christian ministries and nonprofits. Included is a ban on foreign funds for religious conversion. John Podaiti of Bibles for the World says if an organization is deemed non-compliant, the Indian government can cancel its registration. Still, God is working. Podaiti reports they're seeing growing requests for scripture across India, and people are coming to Christ. Pray for wisdom as Christian ministries navigate these new challenges. And imagine growing up unable to communicate with the people you love most, even your parents. Door International's Rob Meyer says 90% of deaf children don't get access to language until they attend a deaf school. But kids like Eric never had a chance to enroll in Burundi. Militants invaded his village, killed his parents, and forced him to become a child soldier. Learn what happened when Eric discovered scripture in Burundian Sign Language at missionnews.org. Mission Network News, a service of One Way Ministries. I'm Ruth Kramer.
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19: Exhibit 1B.
20: Wanting a perfect pass thrown from the quarterback to a receiver sure looks easy,
21: but it's a lot more complicated than you ever imagined.
20: It all starts in the brain of the quarterback. The brain contains more than 30 billion special cells known as neurons. And there are another 250 billion special cells that facilitate communication between each neuron. Incredibly, every one of the 30 billion neurons is connected to every other neuron in a staggering degree of complicated connections. As the quarterback throws the ball, the receiver's brain calculates the trajectory of the football by bringing in factors such as the receiver's path, all calculated in a split second. This information is instantly sent to the legs and arms to move the receiver into position to catch the ball. It may look simple on TV, but it's really hundreds of billions of minute calculations beyond the capacity of the most complex computer on Earth. Could that kind of complex design really happen by random chance or intelligent design of a creator? One more reason to believe. A message from Life Radio, KKXX, AM and FM.
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0: 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Prophecy in the News magazine, bringing clarity to the chaos. The headlines are changing rapidly, but God's Word remains the same. It's time now for Headlines from the End Times, where Josh Davis examines the latest news and current events through the lens of Bible prophecy. Here's Josh Davis.
1: Greetings, fellow Watchmen on the Wall, and welcome to another Headlines from the End Times. We wish America a happy 250th birthday all week long, and during this month of July, we've got lots of special programming as we reflect on America's past, present, and future. We're connecting the dots between the past, bringing you information about how God has worked in this land, and I hope that you tuned in to a couple special programs that kicked off this week with Bill Federer and Lise Cutshaw as they talked about the founding of our nation and how God answered many prayers to providentially begin the United States of America. We've been hearing that kind of information all week long, tying the dots to the future, America's role in Bible prophecy. And join us next week as we have some more devoted programs to these topics, including a special guest joining us for a two-day discussion on America's role in Bible prophecy. But today, as I said, I want to speak more from the heart than from the headlines. Our June 2026 Prophetic Observer has been hitting mailboxes, and perhaps you've already received your copy and you say, well, what are you talking about, Prophetic Observer? What is that? It's a free monthly newsletter that we send to mailboxes all across the United States of America. And if you're not currently on our mailing list, give us a call and you can request your free welcome packet at 1-800-652-1144. 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And just say you'd like to get your free welcome packet. You'll start receiving every single monthly issue of our Prophetic Observer newsletter. In the June 2026 issue, I wrote an article, and it's featured in the Prophetic Observer under the title, Messiah or Magician? Do we want the blessings more than the blesser? Now, what does that title mean? Friends, over the years, I've observed many wonderful attempts to bring Christians together in a spirit of prayer, a prayer for revival in this land, a prayer for a great awakening to occur again in the United States of America before the rapture of the church. And I have joined people in that prayer. I remember where I was a certain day, a certain time in my life. This is several years ago. And the Lord just burdened me so directly that I was to begin praying for the United States of America. And as I began to do that, I noticed over the months and over the years that I was praying that God began to change me. I wasn't seeing big changes in the U.S., but I was witnessing and observing God changing my heart, God maturing my prayers. And as I began to ponder these things, the deep thoughts began to sweep into my mind. Josh, why are you praying these prayers? Why are you hungry to see God work and move in the lives of people? Is it that you can receive blessings from God? Or do you really crave the one who gives the blessings? And friends, I want to walk through some scripture today. I want to give us some practical thoughts that we can understand. Why are we praying for a great move of God in this day, in the United States of America, and around the world. You see, the truths that I want to share with you are speaking about the USA and our 250th birthday, but it's not limited to our national borders. These same truths apply no matter if you live in Canada, which I know several of our listeners do, if you live in other parts of the world. These same principles that I'm going to share with you today apply to wherever you are. And so as I began to pray, and as I began over the years to seek God's face, I noticed there were other Christians involved in similar things. And I remember in January of 2020, let's remember historically what January of 2020 was involved with. Just a couple months later, we would see something unleashed on the world that we had never heard of before. We were calling it coronavirus. And since then, COVID is a household word. We did not know anything about that in January of 2020. And when I say we, I'm talking about the general public. I saw so many Christian ministries of different denominations, different groups, different circles. They were all seemingly coming under the same burden, a burden to seek the face of God, a burden to have dedicated times of prayer. And I believe, and you can disagree with me if you want to, but I believe that the Holy Spirit was prompting people's hearts to begin seeking His face, knowing what was about to come just a few months later, and how much that we would need the Lord in those hours, and how the spiritual battle would be unleashed with the physical battle that came with COVID. As the years have gone on since then, as I have continued to reflect on these things, and my prayer time goes back over a decade, with that moment I was describing earlier, that goes way back before COVID and 2020 and all those kinds of things, way, way back. And so I understand that the Lord was changing my heart. As we open Scripture, I want to read one verse from John 6:24, and this is what I begin my Prophetic Observer article with for the June issue. And this is a little bit unusual verse, so hang with me. I'll explain why I'm quoting this verse. It's John 6:24. When the people therefore saw that Jesus was not there, neither his disciples, they also took shipping and came to Capernaum. Here's the key phrase at the very end of the verse: seeking for Jesus. Seeking for Jesus. Now, I get it. That seems like a weird verse to begin this discussion out of John chapter 6 with. It's one that you're not going to see on many people's list of memory verses. I've never seen this verse sewn on a throw pillow, and it's understandable because this verse does not stand alone. It's just a small part of a fabulous passage of Scripture that describes one of Jesus' most famous miracles of all. I shared that verse with you, John 6:24, because it hits at the heart of what I want to share with you today, dear friend, on this special America 250 Headlines from the End Times episode. Now, why? Because I'm afraid that there are some conservative Christians who might be praying amiss, as James warns us about in James chapter 4, verse 3. And I believe that there are some conservative Christians who may be committing the same spiritual error that Jesus addresses in John chapter 6. Now, here's a big question for you, and it's a central question to what I'm sharing with you on today's episode. Why do we pray for revival in America? And if you're not American, you can substitute in your country. The same thing applies to you. So as the United States of America is celebrating its 250th birthday, there are many Christians who have fervently prayed for this nation. And I am equally burdened by the sin that's rotting America from within. You see, friends, I have loved ones who need to be saved. I see churches that are struggling to survive. I see Christians who aren't walking closely with the Lord like they once did. I see entire neighborhoods destroyed by sin. Even in my own hometown, even in the city that I live, I see neighborhoods destroyed by sin. Now, you add to that the sheer insanity and the unbridled brokenness that fills this nation because we are pursuing our own lusts. And it is a difficult burden to ponder these realities. You know, it is right to take these to God in prayer. I do pray for these kinds of things, and I will continue to pray over these kinds of things and for those people who need the Lord. I'm not knocking that kind of prayer. And I want to be upfront with you that I'm not saying it's useless to pray for revival or it's useless to seek God for a spiritual awakening. That's not what I'm saying. What I am really getting at today is that I'm concerned that there are some good Christians in the USA and around the world that are praying with the wrong motivation. We want wokeness to evaporate just like it was a bad dream. We want common sense to return to this land. We want illegal drugs off our streets. We want righteousness to reign. We want our children to be blessed with peace and prosperity. We want America to discover a new golden age of flourishing. So we pray for revival and we pray for spiritual awakening as a means to an end. Do you see what I'm saying? Do we crave the blessings more than the one who brings those blessings, more than the blesser himself? And how can we even tell what we desire more? I want to help you understand how you can discern these things, friends, and carefully ponder what I'm about to say in this next question. I believe that it helps to pull back the curtain on our desires. Now, here it is. This is what you need to ask yourself. If God answered all our prayers and America flourished like never before, no more drugs on the street, relationships repaired, churches filled to the brim, all these things that I've just talked about, if God answered every single one of those prayers and America flourished again like it never has before, would we still seek God? Or would we grow distracted by the blessings that we no longer are seeking the face of the one who gave those blessings, the blesser? In other words, is God worthy to be sought based solely on who he is, or do we seek him only for what he can do for us? Oh, friends, I understand these are some soul-searching questions. And Jesus called out the crowd in John chapter 6 for having a similar attitude. That's why I quoted that verse to you a few moments ago. Jesus knew that they wanted what he could give them more than they wanted him. And so his comment sent them into a tailspin and led to one of the saddest verses in all the gospel records. I'm going to share that with you momentarily. You see, in John chapter 6, we read about some people who had the right desire, but they had the wrong motivation. Let's go back to that curious verse that I quoted at the beginning. In John chapter 6, we read as it opens near the Sea of Galilee, and Jesus and his disciples ascended a mountain, or perhaps just a local hill. There's many hills right around the region of the Sea of Galilee. And they were followed by a large crowd, according to the first three verses of John 6. And Jesus knew the people were getting hungry, but all the disciples could rustle up was a boy who brought five barley loaves and two small fish. That famous account is in verses 4 through 9 of John chapter 6. Well, Jesus took that small meal and he miraculously multiplied it to feed about 5,000 men, plus women and children who were there. The next handful of verses describe that, John 6, verses 8 to 13. Now, the people who saw this miracle said in verse 14, "This is of a truth that prophet that should come into the world." They were amazed. They were saying, "Yes, the prophet is here." And just as God provided manna and meat for his people in the wilderness through Moses, so too the Father provided bread and fish for his people in those Galilean hills through Jesus. The prophesied prophet like Moses was here. You see in Deuteronomy chapter 18, verses 15 to 19, let me repeat that, Deuteronomy 18, 15 to 19, God promises and prophesies that he would raise up a prophet like Moses. And the people recognized through this miracle, Jesus is showing that the prophet like Moses is here. Now, there's many other miracles that Jesus did. We're talking about John chapter 6. You could go back a few chapters to Jesus' first miracle in John chapter 2 at the wedding of Cana in Galilee, where he turned the water into wine, a mirror image of what Moses did in his first miracle. In Moses' first miracle, he turned the waters of the Nile into blood, and Jesus turned the water into wine. a symbol not of death and judgment as Moses' first miracle was, but with Jesus' first miracles, a sign of hope, of life, of a gift that can be given. And so we understand that Jesus is that prophet like Moses. And the crowd was not wrong in their estimation. You see, the Messiah was truly in their midst. But when the crowd wanted to make Jesus their king, as the verses clearly tell us, like in verse 15, he escaped alone to another mountain, all by himself. And that evening, his disciples, minus Jesus, sailed toward Capernaum, from one side of the Sea of Galilee up to the northern shore. The next day, the multitude realized that Jesus is gone. So they get in these boats and they cross from Tiberias to Capernaum. And at the end of verse 24, we see their proper desire. They had the right desire. They were seeking for Jesus. When they came to Capernaum, they were said, "Oh, Jesus, we were seeking for you." Their desire was fulfilled when they found him in Capernaum. Capernaum, by the way, was Jesus' base for ministry in and around Galilee. Their proper desire to seek Jesus had an improper motivation. How do we know that? We read on into the scriptures and understand exactly what Jesus says to them. Instead of greeting them warmly and saying, "Oh, guys, it's so great to see you. It's such a blessing that you came to where I am. I should have told you it was just my fault. It was a lack of communication." No, Jesus doesn't say anything like that. He doesn't even address them warmly here. He cuts to the chase, really, if you read verse 26. This is what Jesus told the crowd when they found him in Capernaum and acted like everything was great and happy. He said, "You seek me not because you saw the miracles." Jesus is speaking about the sign from heaven that he is the Messiah. He says, "You seek me not because you saw the miracles, but because you did eat of the loaves and were filled." Ouch, man, that had to really sting the crowd. Jesus knew they only sought him for what he could give them, not for who he was. And so he calls out their misplaced motives. "You don't want me as the Messiah. You're not seeking me because of who I am. You're only seeking me because of what I can give you, because I can fill your empty stomach." And so Jesus told them, "You need to seek out the eternal truths more than temporary treats," in verse 27. And they responded with a question that many are asking today. "What shall we do that we might work the works of God?" Friends, this is an important question that all of us need to ask ourselves, and that many people in the world are wondering about today. Am I working the works of God? And Jesus says that there's only one way that you can do God's work. And I'll share that verse with you in just a second. And I believe that they wanted to know how they could get on God's good side so that they could get more blessings from God. Now, I wonder, is that what motivates some Christians to pray for America? Well, Jesus' reply spoke to their hearts. This is the work of God. Okay, he's about to tell us this is what God wants us to do. This is the work of God, that you believe on him whom he has sent. John 6:29. By the way, that's a powerful verse to use in evangelism, friends. If somebody is living a works-based system, you can tell them, "Hey, Jesus tells us exactly the works that we need to do to be made right with God." It's in John 6:29. "This is the work of God, that you believe on him whom he has sent." No amount of good works will ever make somebody right with God. Ephesians 2:8-9 is so very clear about that, friends. Only faith in Jesus can save us from our sins. Only faith in Jesus can make us right with God. We can't bargain with God to get something that we want from him. Please do not miss that phrase. We cannot bargain with God to get something that we want from him. I've heard numerous stories of people who prayed something like, "God, if you get me out of this mess, I promise I'm never going to cuss again. I'm never going to drink again. I'm never going to steal again," or whatever you want to put in there. More mature Christians may laugh at something like that, but do we, who consider ourselves to be more mature Christians, use that exact same motivation when we pray for this nation, when we pray for revival for our country? "God, if you get my country out of this mess, then we will," and just fill in the blank. That's another soul-searching question that we need to ponder, dear friend. Now let's get back to this main thought. Now that we have this biblical basis in John chapter 6, the product or the person, which is more important to you, dear friend? The crowd wanted the temporary blessings of bread, but Jesus wanted to give them an even greater blessing that lasts forever, a relationship with himself. And so that's why he tells the crowd, I am the bread of life. He that cometh to me shall never hunger, and he that believeth on me shall never thirst. But I said unto you that ye also have seen me and believe not. That's John chapter 6, verses 35 and 36. What greater blessing is there in all the world than knowing Almighty God, the one who created us, the one who created all that exists? He invites us to walk with him in a close relationship. It's amazing to me to ponder the fact that the infinite creator calls to us finite beings. The Almighty God speaks to us weak human beings. The Holy One who dwells above all the earth calls to us unholy people. The all-knowing calls to the unwise. Why would we desire temporary blessings over the greatest blessing of all, the blesser, the one who brings the blessings? He alone satisfies the cravings of our soul. He is the greatest blessing ever. Sadly, many who heard Jesus teach in Capernaum synagogue that day turned away from him, away from the blesser, away from the greatest blessing in all of creation. And this is one of the saddest verses in the Gospels. I told you a while back that I was going to share with you one of the saddest verses in all the Gospels. Here it is. It's John 6, verse 66. That's pretty easy to remember that reference, isn't it? John 6, 66. Sounds a lot like 666. Well, this is what the verse says. From that time, many of his disciples went back and walked no more with him. A sad, sad verse that we read in John 6, verse 66. The term disciple here does not refer to the 12 in this context, but to the multitude around them. Those who followed Jesus only for what he could give them decided to walk away when he pointed them to the person instead of the products. And friend, I've just shared my heart with you today. I know it's a different tone than we usually take here on Headlines from the End Times. It's different than what I usually write in the Prophetic Observer newsletter, which I'm basing some of my comments on. And while I'm glad that many Christians are praying for the souls of Americans during this 250th anniversary year, I'm simultaneously burdened that we could crave the temporary societal and political products more than we crave Jesus. I pray that we would examine our motives and return to a place where we desire God for who he is, not for what he gives us. Let me leave you with this question that points us back to John 6:24 and the statement the crowd made. Why are you seeking for Jesus? They came to Jesus seeking him, but for all the wrong reasons. This is my prayer, and as we have said here at Southwest Radio Ministries for decades now, that God is still on the throne and prayer changes things. And I believe that God could do great and mighty things through prayer. I'm not limiting what God can do, but I'm wondering, what is our heart motivation as we come before God? So I want to challenge you to seek God for who he is, not for what he can put in your pocket or put in your bank account or the answers to prayers that he can send you. He is worthy to be sought based on who he is. Now, before we close, I did not want to interrupt my message by giving you the phone number and website, but I do want to encourage you, connect with our ministry. We have lots of wonderful resources and information and ways that you can stay in touch with us. 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That's 1-800-652-1144. As I said, much of what I shared was based off of my June 2026 Prophetic Observer article. If you would like to get a copy of this particular Prophetic Observer, or perhaps you would like to do what many of our friends often do each month, request additional copies, for a small fee to help us cover the printing and shipping costs. Maybe you want to distribute something like this at your local church. Give us a call today, and we'll be glad to get that sent out to you, as many copies as you would like to have. And don't forget all the special upcoming events, including our Israel Tour 2026. Space is filling up. We have a few slots available. We'd love for you to travel to Israel with us in 2026. Until next time, friends, I want to leave you with that encouragement we often say: God is still on the throne, and prayer changes things.
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10: Welcome, everyone, to Family Talk. It's a ministry of the James Dobson Family Institute, supported by listeners just like you. I'm Dr. James Dobson, and I'm thrilled that you've joined us.
11: Well, welcome to Family Talk, the broadcast division of the Dr. James Dobson Family Institute. I'm Roger Marsh. You know, as parents and grandparents, we all want to raise children of strong moral character. Kids who are honest, kind, and respectful of others. But in a culture that so often pulls in the opposite direction, how do we actually instill those values in the next generation? Well, on today's edition of Dr. James Dobson's Family Talk, you'll hear a conversation Dr. Dobson had with former Pennsylvania Senator Rick Santorum and his wife, Karen, as they talked about how reading and great literature can shape a child's heart and character. Karen Santorum is the author of a wonderful book called Everyday Graces, A Child's Book of Good Manners. And she and Rick share the simple, beautiful practice that's made all the difference in their own family. Here now to introduce today's program is Dr. James Dobson.
10: You know, what we're about to hear would have been extremely helpful to me when my kids were small. I would have liked to have heard and interacted with someone about these issues, because it really does go to the heart of parenting and grandparenting. And I think our listeners who are in those categories are really going to enjoy what we're about to say. We're going to hear from two parents today who have used reading and literature to teach culture and character to their children. And we're going to hear a little more about that during the program. But I'm speaking of former Senator Rick Santorum and his lovely wife, Karen. But I have the highest respect for this couple and what they're doing with their own children. It will be inspirational to all of us to hear this recorded message, because they set a godly example for other parents to emulate.
11: Well, whether you are raising little ones at home right now or cheering on your grandchildren from the sidelines, this timeless wisdom will help you raise children of strong, godly character. Let's join Dr. James Dobson now and his guests, Rick and Karen Santorum, for today's full edition of Family Talk.
10: Karen, we're going to talk primarily about your book today, but I want to ask you a question. You've got the potential of two very exciting careers, law and nursing, and you did all the training, and yet you have poured your life into those six children. I think I know why. Tell other people why.
12: Oh, I just feel like my role as a mother is the most important job I will ever have. Mm-hmm. And I should extend that. I believe that my role as a wife and mother is the most important thing I will ever do. And I completely love it. And I love raising my children. I love being there every day. And I feel very blessed to be able to be at home with them. It's really wonderful.
13: And she homeschools on top of that.
10: Oh, my goodness.
13: Does she really? Yeah, she homeschools all those kids. So it's wife, mother, teacher.
10: Have you ever looked out at the women who are in these exciting careers and making money and advancing in the corporate world and so on? Have you ever looked at that and said, did I do the right thing?
12: I really believe that the devil really tries to work on mothers at home. And we all know he's the master of lies, and he will do everything he can to try to make mothers at home feel that way, like we're so inadequate, we're not fulfilled. And through my prayer life and just my relationship with Jesus, I feel without a doubt this is the most important thing I can do. It is what God wants for me. It's what he wants for my family. So I have, in the early days, I did once in a while, you know, Rick would be leaving to go to some nice event in a tuxedo, and I'd be on the floor cleaning up milk. I'm like, what's wrong with this picture? And I feel so blessed and honored to be home. And I know that my presence in their life will make a difference.
10: Well, you've now written a book that comes right out of that relationship with those six kids and was motivated to some degree by the fact that there was not a similar book available. It's called Everyday Graces, A Child's Book of Good Manners by Karen Santorum, a foreword by Coach Joe Paterno. Okay. You guys are Pennsylvania all the way, aren't you? This is a little different than other books on manners. It's very different from most books on manners because this one is based on classic literature for the most part. And you use stories, things that others have written primarily. You wrote some of them, and Rick, you also wrote one of them, didn't
13: one
10: you?
13: One minor edition.
10: Right. And use them to teach. Where'd the concept for that come from?
12: I'm a big believer that children learn best through role modeling and stories. And Rick and I love, we've read stories, thousands and thousands of stories to our children. And I just believe that We as parents are the first and primary role models of our children. But in addition to that, stories can serve as very good methods of teaching where children look to the characters in the stories and the messages, and they love to emulate the behavior of the characters that you're reading about. And I really believe that story time is a very important time. You know, you put your child on your lap, it's a very important time for them of emotional and physical bonding with the parent. And I think we all need to reassess our lives and to slow down a bit, turn off the TV, turn off the radio, except for your program, and read to our children and spend that time
14: better
12: with
14: not
12: them.
14: Turn off my program. Those memories that I have of my mother reading to me. One time, she, out of the blue, I didn't even ask her, she said, "I want to read you a book that meant a lot to me when I was a young girl." And she chose a book that was primarily for girls, but I liked it. It was Anne of Green Gables. Don't you have a
12: piece? Oh, we've read it to our children, yeah. And the whole Tolkien series, and
13: you
12: C.S.
13: Have
12: Lewis,
13: lectures from Anne of Green Gables,
12: Narnia series.
13: Book.
12: Yeah. Yeah, now we're reading Brian Jacques' The Red Wall series book to the children. Huh. And I just, one of our favorite things is to light the fire and all get together as a family and pray and to read books to our kids.
13: Wonderful. Well, as opposed to sort of going off doing your own thing and staking the kids sort of by themselves locked into a television show, Karen's point about sitting a child on your lap, physically touching them, nurturing them, you being the storyteller, you interpreting that story, you nurturing them as opposed to sort of turning it over to Hollywood, is a fundamentally important part of parenting that you're right, Jim, is being lost.
14: It's a great mistake, I think, to get going so fast that we don't have time for those moments with our kids, because they're only going to be there for a short time. Now let's talk about these classic stories. They're not all classic. Some of them are more current, aren't they?
12: Right.
14: But describe what you were looking for. How can you teach good manners through things that Aesop's fables and things of that nature? How can you do that?
12: Well, I think with children, I have found with my own children that when I sit them down and lecture them, they sort of tend to turn me off. And what I love is when you read a good story and there's a good moral lesson involved, they tend to get it better. And I have some funny examples. My son, John, a couple years ago, he was practicing his baseball swing in our kitchen and put a huge hole in the kitchen wall.
14: That's a boy.
12: And it was the sweetest thing because he knew Mom was going to be really mad and he would be punished. And he came up to me and he said, "Mommy, I cannot tell a lie. I did it." And I was thinking, you know, that was shortly after I'd read him the story of George Washington and the cherry tree, a story about telling the truth. And there are so many other stories, and I'm sure all of your listeners out there have them, where you've read a story to your children, and later on, you see it in their behavior where they're emulating someone from that story. And we've known as far back as Plato and Socrates that that works. It's a great way, and it's a fun way for children to learn.
14: Well, Jesus told stories.
12: That's right.
14: I mean,
12: Jesus,
14: you really want to move someone and help them understand a concept, you make it in story form.
12: That's true. Yeah. All the parables that we learn so much from, it does. It means a lot.
14: Let me ask you to read to us maybe one of your favorite stories from the book. This is a big book. I mean, it's big in size, but it's also 400 pages. You got a lot in here.
12: And it's funny, Dr. Dobson, the book was actually about twice this long. It just shows you how much great literature there is out there. Uh-huh. And I made more trips to local libraries and the Library of Congress with my children. They were very much a part of this book.
14: Were they
12: It was very much a, I don't do anything without my kids. It was very much a family project where we sat down and read and sifted through stories, and they really helped me through it and helped me to put it together. But there is so much good literature out there.
14: Let's hear some.
12: Parents can use. There's a sweet poem. It's called Mr. Nobody. The author is unknown. But I think it's so sweet because children, my children often do this, where you'll ask them, "Who did it?" And they say, "I didn't do it."
14: Yeah.
12: And all six of them, "I didn't do it." And I say, "Oh, so Mr. Nobody did it." So this poem sort of rung home for us. "I know a funny little man, as quiet as a mouse. He does the mischief that is done in everybody's house. Though no one ever sees his face, yet one and all agree that every plate we break was cracked by Mr. Nobody. 'Tis he who always tears our books, who leaves the door ajar. He picks the buttons from our shirts and scatters pins afar. That squeaking door will always squeak, for prithee, don't you see, we leave the oiling to be done by Mr. Nobody. He puts damp wood upon the fire that kettles will not boil. His are the feet that bring in mud and all the carpet soil. The papers that so oft are lost, who had them last but he? There's no one tosses them about but Mr. Nobody. The finger marks upon the door by none of us were made. We never leave the blinds unclosed to let the curtains fade. The ink we never spill, the boots that lying round you see are not our boots, they all belong to Mr. Nobody.
14: Now, you have a little commentary after each one of these, don't you?
12: I do. Would you like me to read
14: yes.
12: this one? Just as your parents do so much for you every day, you can respond by doing loving things for your parents. One of the best ways to express your love for your parents is through your actions. Even the smallest thoughtful act, like picking flowers for your mother, will demonstrate your love. Remember that Ralph Waldo Emerson said, good manners are made up of small sacrifices.
14: Mm-hmm. Now, you had a particular mission in writing this book. What was it?
12: Well, I look at our culture today, and I see how manners are sorely lacking. And I see a bigger picture, and that is to try to help increase civility,
14: yes.
12: definitely. When you look at what's going on out there, where there was a huge study by Public Agenda that showed the 43% of teachers spend more time disciplining children, and they cannot teach effectively because the kids have very bad manners. Yeah. And 81% of those teachers say it's because parents are not disciplining their kids at home and teaching them good behavior. And then there was there's so many studies out there now that are confirming
14: yeah.
12: that we really need to work on this.
14: Yeah, and especially boys. I talked about this in my book, Bringing Up Boys. There's a phenomenon known as the rude boy, and we're teaching it. I mean,
12: yeah.
14: what do they grow up with? They grow up with a World Federation of Wrestling. Is that
12: yeah.
14: what it is?
13: WWF.
14: Yeah. And you know, they're taught through the sitcoms and everything else that they watch to be brash and rude and undisciplined, and you're trying to counter that.
12: Definitely. I loved your book, Bringing Up Boys. It helped me immensely with my boys because they're very different than girls, and the issues are very different, and how you deal with them are.
14: Mm-hmm.
12: And I just think that it's very important that parents instill these values in children. And more importantly, I always tell my children, the most important thing we need to do is to be pleasing to God every day.
13: The culture in America today is a me-centered culture. It's a culture about doing whatever you feel you want to do and don't worry about how it affects other people. And manners is really just the opposite of that. Manners

0: take them. And yeah. if there was a study done, Mark Rich, who's up at Harvard, is a pediatrician. They did a study, and that the average kid in America, average adolescent in America, spends 6.5 hours in front of a TV, a computer, or listening to a CD or the radio, and they spend 10 minutes with their parents.
1: Unbelievable.
0: So who's right. raising these children? Yeah. And with this project, and it's Karen's project, what she's trying to say is, look, you know, the culture is going to get them eventually, but you got to prepare them. You got to prepare them and lay that foundation. And in a way, the storytellers of our culture are Hollywood today. And this is an attempt to sort of bring back the storytelling into the home. Children need to be entertained, want to be entertained. This is a way to do it where you're the entertainer and you're the you provide the moral of the story, not someone in Los Angeles.
1: You know, what is so distressing is the amount of time kids spend watching MTV, which is the antithesis of what you're trying to do here. And you're trying to come at it from another angle, Karen. I can't tell you how much I appreciate this. The title of the book is Everyday Graces, a child's book of good manners aimed at civility and civilizing our kids. I've written in bringing up boys that they need to be civilized. They're not born civil. They have to learn to be civil. And these stories represent a great way to go about it. The author is Karen Santorum and a lot of other people, because these are classics going back a long ways. And it is a book that I strongly recommend to parents. We only have a second or two left, Karen. You've written another book called Letters to Gabriel, and it came out of a very distressing time of your life. Take just a second or two to remind people of that book.
2: It initially started as a diary when I was pregnant with our fourth child, who we discovered had a fatal birth defect. And we did everything we could to hold on to him and that life. And unfortunately, we lost him. But, you know, the beautiful thing, through the tears and the pain, it was the most difficult thing we had ever been through. But you begin to see God's grace later and the joy beyond the pain. And, you know, God will never leave you alone in that dark valley. He takes you by the hand, and he is holding your hand, and he will bring you through into the sunshine. And that's what he did. And I've seen so many blessings in Gabriel's life. The book Letters to Gabriel came about because the diary that I had kept, my mom and dad asked if they could see it. They had lost a baby. Gosh, it was 46 years before they had read this little diary that I kept.
1: Yes.
2: And they called me one day crying on the phone. And they said this helped us so much to move beyond our pain and to recover. And they said, you really should do something with this. And it was really only by the grace of God and only by my parents' encouragement that it really became a book, because it is very private.
1: Yes.
2: But so much beauty has come out of it. So thank you.
1: That little boy is waiting for you, isn't he?
2: Yeah. Oh, yeah. We can't wait to see him again.
1: Someone said, and I think this is beautiful, that you had hoped to introduce Gabriel to the Lord. Now he will introduce you to the Lord.
2: Oh, it's such a beautiful thing. I always say the most important thing we can do as parents is to get our children into heaven, to help our spouses and each other and our children to get into heaven. Isn't that really what this life's all about?
1: How can anything compare with that?
2: Oh, nothing.
1: Not even a law degree or a nursing degree?
2: Nothing at all.
0: I've said many times in talking about Gabriel that at that moment, eternity became reality.
1: Mm-hmm.
0: Because I knew that, you know, my job at that point, when I lost my son and I knew he was going to heaven, that really that's my mission as a father.
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0: That number is 877-732-6825. That's 877-732-6825. Well, as we conclude today's edition of Dr. James Dobson's Family Talk, that $250,000 July matching gift is in honor of the 250th anniversary of our nation and our founding. And this month, we've been celebrating America's 250th anniversary with a new video series produced by our own Gary Bauer and the Dr. James Dobson Family Institute Policy and Culture Center. These five videos are called American Moments. And as we conclude today's program, I want you to hear one example of the type of wisdom that Gary Bauer is bringing to light that a lot of people overlook when it comes to the founding of our nation and the men and women who shaped our spiritual foundation.
1: Did you know that one American president relied on the Bible for one of the most important speeches that he made? This is Gary Bauer in Washington, D.C. with an American Moment. If you come to Washington, you've got to see the Lincoln Memorial. I mean, it's one of the most famous memorials in Washington, D.C., and it's majestic. The Lincoln Memorial itself has been a place where historic events have taken place, including Martin Luther King's I Have a Dream speech back in the 60s. Well, when you go up the stairs to that memorial, you'll see on one wall the Gettysburg Address, which was only a little bit over 200 words written by Abraham Lincoln. And on the other wall, you see his second inaugural address, which is also a pretty short inaugural address. But it is amazing, and you need to know about it. In fact, I would urge you to have your children and grandchildren read it and discuss it with them. In just a page and a half, President Lincoln refers to the Bible or God over a dozen times. Now, you need to understand what the moment is. President Lincoln was subject to bouts of depression. He suffered from melancholy, and he had just presiding over a war where somewhere between 600 and 700,000 men had died in combat. Lincoln's heart was heavy, and it's one of the reasons that he's appealing to God in this inaugural address. And he's quoting the Bible. In fact, there are two places in the speech where he quotes an entire Bible verse, although he doesn't give the citation. But here's the part of the speech that is most significant, and really, even when I think about it, brings a tear to my eye. Lincoln worried about what a just God, and our God is just, what a just God would do to America for the sin of slavery. And he says in his inaugural address, "What if God allows the Civil War to continue until enough blood was shed north and south to equal all the blood drawn by the slave master's lash?" What a powerful thought that our God would require a price for our national sin. And it makes me inevitably think about today. What would God require of us today? You know, I'm one of those that ask God to bless America all the time. Dr. James Dobson did that too. He and I made that prayer many times. God, please bless America. But we have to be worthy of a blessing. And what would God require of a nation in order to be blessed? What would he require of us for all the corruption about what's happening to America's children? A million aborted babies a year. I shudder to think about the price that God would require of America in order to be blessed again. One thing's clear, my friends. America's not going to be great again until it's godly again. This is Gary Bauer in Washington, D.C. for the James Dobson Family Institute with an American Moment.
0: You've been listening to Gary Bauer with an American Moment. It's a presentation of the Dr. James Dobson Policy Center, and all five of the videos for these American Moments are available for you to take a look at jdfi.org. Well, thank you so much for listening to our program today, for praying for us, and for your financial support as well. 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Box 39000, Colorado Springs, Colorado, the zip code 80949. Once again, our ministry mailing address is the Dr. James Dobson Family Institute, or just use those initials, JDFI for short. P.O. Box 39000, Colorado Springs, Colorado, the zip code 80949. Well, I'm Roger Marsh, and on behalf of all of us here at Family Talk and the Dr. James Dobson Family Institute, thanks so much for joining us today. 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
2: One of the best ways a dad's influence is transmitted is through consistent modeling. Character training is instilled through his demeanor and behavior. Your kids will imitate much of what you do. If you blow up regularly and insult your wife, your boys will tend to treat their mother and other females disrespectfully. If you're selfish or mean or angry, you'll see those characteristics displayed in the next generation. Fortunately, the converse is also true. If you're honest and trustworthy, caring, loving, self-disciplined, and God-fearing, your boys will be influenced by those traits. So much depends on what they observe in you. Someone said, "I'd rather see a sermon than hear one." There's truth in that statement.
0: For more information on this topic, go to drdobsonminute.org.
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12: 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And hatred, by the way, is a deadly sin. Unrepentant bitterness, unforgiveness, and hatred. Oftentimes, in our society, if you read the papers, if you watch the news, it leads to physical abuse and oftentimes even to murder.
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11: In today's broadcast, we have a new two-part message from Pastor Sam entitled Rejection. We're now in Genesis chapter 37, and herein we enter into a new section in the book of Genesis. We're going to consider the amazing story of Joseph. And chapter 37 recounts up to Joseph being sold into slavery. So, let's listen in.
12: Let's turn in our Bibles to the book of Genesis, to my favorite section in the book of Genesis. But I probably have to give you a chapter, and that's chapter 37. Genesis 37, the story of Joseph. While you're finding your way there, from Gail Irwin's recent newsletter, some words that every parent knows the true meaning of. Dumbwaiter, one who asks if the kids would like to order dessert. Feedback, the inevitable result when the baby doesn't appreciate the strained carrots. Full name, what you call your child when you're mad at him. Grandparents, the people who think your children are wonderful, even though they're not sure you're raising them right. Hearsay, what toddlers do when anyone mutters a dirty word. Independent, how we want our children to be as long as they do everything we say. Ow! The first words spoken by children with older siblings. Puddle, a small body of water that draws other small bodies wearing dry shoes into it. Show off, a child more talented than yours. Sterilize, what you do to your baby's first pacifier by boiling it, and by your last baby's pacifier by blowing on it and wiping it with saliva. Top bunk, where you should never put a child wearing Superman jammies. Verbal, able to whine in words. And finally, who done it? None of the kids that live in your house. Well, hopefully we'll be seeing Gail soon. We're trying to arrange for him to come and do a Jesus-style seminar for us. If you don't know what that's all about, books are available in the bookstore on the Jesus style. And no greater teacher, no more fun teacher that I've ever interacted, experienced, spent time with than Gail Irwin when it comes to the nature and person of Jesus. Well, chapter 37. I've entitled this Rejection, It's the Pits. And you'll see why as we look into our study here. But before we do that, I want to make mention of something that I've observed anyway, and something that I think will help us as we study through Scripture together. Many of us, especially those of us who've gotten past 25, have begun to wear eyeglasses. Some of us don't prefer them, so we wear contacts, and the braver among us have gone for the LASIK surgery. But the purpose of all three is, in fact, one, and that's to enable us to see more clearly. And what we did last time is we looked at a rather difficult passage, is we looked for a lens through which we could see that passage more clearly. If you weren't with us, 2 Timothy 3:16, all scriptures given by inspiration of God. And it's profitable for doctrine, for reproof, for correction, for instruction in righteousness. So what we do is we look at the passage and we say, what doctrines are here? What reproof is here? What correction is here? What instruction in righteousness do we find? Now, because we're in a historical portion of Scripture, sometimes those things are difficult to find. Not all historical portions of Scripture major doctrinally. And it's not always obvious immediately what's wrong or right or such. So I want to give you three more to add to that template, sort of another lens through which you can study the Scripture. And if you're a note taker, and I highly recommend that, by the way, not because I'm such a good outliner, but because it helps you remember those things that I think will be helpful as you continue to study through the Scripture. But here are three of those things that I do and that you can and should do, that we'll do together today, so you have a living example of it, that will help you see this passage more clearly. The first question I ask myself is there a sin for me to avoid or repent of here in the passage? And so I look to see, is there sin in the passage? And of course, If it's sin I'm not committing, I want to avoid. I want to learn from the errors of others. If it's sin I am committing, then I certainly want to repent and get it right before I leave this building today. And hopefully you feel the same. So first question, is there a sin for me to avoid or repent of? And I'll give you a little tip. There are no shortage of those in Scripture. God tells the truth about people. So lots of sins to avoid. Second question I ask and encourage you to ask the passage is there an example for me to follow? We're looking for people doing something right. Now, sadly, we're going to see lots of sins to avoid and a couple of good examples to follow, at least in this passage. And then a third question, and it's my absolute favorite, especially in historical narratives such as this. And that is there a picture of, a parallel to, a foreshadowing of our Lord and Savior Jesus in the passage? And we will find in the weeks and months to come as we study the life of Joseph together, there are over 100 snapshots, if you will, portraits or pictures of our Lord and Savior Jesus just manifested in the life of this character, Joseph, who will be the central character for the rest of our study, with the exception of next week's study. Joseph is going to be at the heart and center of the rest of the book of Genesis for us. And so, is there a sin to avoid or repent of? Is there an example to imitate? And is there a picture, a parallel, a foreshadowing of our Lord and Savior Jesus Christ? What you will see if you ask these questions, and especially in the third area, that the Scriptures for us who are serious students of the Scripture, it's sort of like a Polaroid snapshot, because you can read through it and you see Jesus a little. But if you read more carefully and you pray and say, Lord, open it up to me, you're going to see that just like a Polaroid does, it gets clearer and clearer and clearer as you go along. Well, all that leads us to chapter 37, verse 1, where we read, now Jacob dwelt in the land where his father was a stranger, in the land of Canaan. And this is the genealogy of Jacob, Joseph being 17 years old, was feeding the flock with his brothers. And the lad was with the sons of Bilhah, the sons of Zilpah, his father's wives. And Joseph brought a bad report of them to his father. Now Joseph loved Joseph more than all his children, because he was the son of his old age, and he made him a tunic of many colors. But when his brothers saw their father loved him more than all his brothers, they hated him and could not speak peaceably to him. Now, there are actually seven sins we're going to consider here. Seven sins, not all of the sins that are here, by the way, but just seven obvious ones. And if you, after studying with me for a while, come to the conclusion I'm sort of a master of the obvious, then I'm really not telling you what you couldn't have noticed for yourself. Well done. That's my goal. That's my job. It isn't to tell you what's impossible for you to see, but to point out what you should be able to see. So you get in the habit, rather than looking for the obscure or the maybe not even there, what is God simply trying to say in this passage? What's clear and obvious and here for me today? Well, as far as sins to avoid, and we've seen a couple of these in the past, they come up again, so I bring them up again. There in verse 3, we read that Israel loved Joseph more than all his children. And so if you're a parent or a grandparent, or just a big brother or sister, and there are lots of younger children around the house, be careful about the sin of favoritism. Now, favoritism is, in fact, a sin. It causes divisiveness. It causes a lack of unity and cohesiveness in the family. And I think it's easy for us to excuse it, and here's why. Even in our families, it's an absolute fact that there are personality conflicts. Now, we choose our wives, but our kids just sort of come along. maybe you chose to have children. We were surprised by both of ours, happy to have them, but no doubt surprised. And they have absolutely different personalities. And without sinning against them by doing what I'm encouraging you not to do, let me just say that I don't get along equally with all personalities in this world. And here's what I've learned. Is those people who are sandpaper people for me, be they my own children or people in the fellowship or just people in the community. If you don't know what a sandpaper person is, just think about it. They're the kind that rub you wrong. They kind of grind at you. And if you have those in your family, know this. More often than not, most likely that thing that just drives you crazy about them is something that's in you as well. You see, it's one thing when you've got a bad habit, it's so easy to excuse it. But when they begin to do it, you just can't believe it. And here's how you can verify this, validate it. If you husbands see in your boys something that's just driving you crazy, and you're like, where in the world did they learn that? Just ask your wife. She'll tell you. Because those little guys imitate us completely. Well, Jacob was a man, Israel, his name's been changed, but he's the same man. He's a man that should have known better than to favor one child over another. Why? Because his mother loved him more. Those of you who are old enough to remember the Smothers Brothers know that was a part of their thing. Mom liked you more. Well, his mom really did like him more, but the problem was his dad really liked his brother more. It caused lots of stress, lots of strife, lots of division, lots of pain in their family. So without belaboring, although I probably am already doing that, favoring one child over another, hey, avoid it at all cost. And then the second sin that we see committed here in the same verse, he made him a tunic of many colors. You might be thinking, well, what's wrong with that? Made him a special coat. He liked them and he made him a coat. Well, a coat of many colors in that culture where people pretty much dressed drab would have been significant. And this can be and is elsewhere translated a coat with sleeves. These guys were kind of into the poncho look, if you will. They had this big piece of material with a head cut in it, and then they'd sash it around the waist, pull it up and tie it tighter if they needed to move quickly. And so when somebody came and they had a robe with long sleeves and it was all colorful, you were setting them apart, honoring them above the other. Now, you can't help it if they honor one of your children at school above another, but you can help it if you're doing that. And so if you happen to find yourself comparing little Susie with little Janie, how come you can't be like Janie, you know? She always got good grades. I don't remember ever being called in to talk to the principal when she was in third grade. And if you find yourself going through those things, no, that will do damage relationally. And in the long term, when you get past it all, you'll look back with serious regret. So two sins to avoid. And if today you realize, well, it's too late, I'm guilty. Well, then confess it to the Lord before you leave. He will forgive you, cleanse you. Kids may not be so quick to, but they in time, if you begin to treat them the same, don't esteem one over another, but esteem them all. Equal of all that you have in the way of love and blessings for them. And so favoring one over another, honoring and exalting one over another. The next thing we see has to do with the brothers' relationship themselves. And when his brothers, verse 4, saw their father loved him more, all his brothers hated him and could not speak peaceably to him. This isn't the only place it says they hated him. It just tells us how they demonstrated that. They were verbally abusive to him. But the core sin here, we'll get to abuse, that happens. The core sin is hatred. Why does that happen in families? And it does. I think more often than not, it happens because some incident happens, and hey, we all sin against one another. That's a fact, whether it's in our physical family or our spiritual church family or our community of believers that's even bigger, still a family. And when we sin, we've already been told how to deal with that. If I sin against someone, I'm supposed to go and ask their forgiveness. If you sin against me, you're supposed to ask my forgiveness. But where the problem comes in is when there's unforgiveness. Since we all sin, Jesus tells us we need to forgive. And he tells us our enemies could, in fact, and might, in fact, and may, in fact, be those of our own family. And so how are we supposed to deal with enemies? He says we're supposed to forgive and love and bless our enemies. And so unforgiveness will lead to bitterness, and unforgiveness and bitterness will grow into hatred. And hatred, by the way, is a deadly sin. Unrepentant bitterness, unforgiveness, and hatred. Oftentimes, in our society, if you read the papers, if you watch the news, it leads to physical abuse and oftentimes even to murder. And we're going to see that that's here in the passage. That's where all of this is going. So favoring one over another, honoring or exalting one over another, hating someone. And the Bible just doesn't leave us that as an option. We're not to hate anyone. The fourth sin that we see we either need to avoid or repent of is envy. They not only hated him, but they envied him. And we read of that down in verse 11, so let's work our way down to it. Joseph dreamed a dream, we read in verse 5, and he told it to his brothers, and they hated him even more. So he said, please hear the dream which I've dreamed. We were building sheaves, or binding sheaves, excuse me, I think I may need glasses for reading here soon. We were binding sheaves in the field. Behold, my sheaf arose and stood upright. Indeed, your sheaves stood all around and bowed down to my sheaf. And his brother said, no interpretation necessary, they understood. Shall you indeed reign over us? Or shall you indeed have dominion over us? So they hated him even more for his dreams and words. Then he dreamed another dream and told it to his brothers and said, look, I've dreamed another dream. And this time the sun, the moon, and the 11 stars bowed down to me. So he told it to his father and brothers, and his father rebuked him and said, what is the dream you've dreamed? Shall your mother and I and your brothers indeed come to bow down to the earth before you? And his brothers envied him, but his father kept the matter in mind. What transpires here is probably not the wisest decision on Joseph's part, but it will become very important as we continue to read his story. And by the way, if it's not your habit, I highly recommend reading the rest of Genesis this week. And if you can, read it two or three times. Familiarize yourself. And if you've maybe been one of those who struggled through some of this with us and thought, all this history, it's difficult and laborsome, and I don't remember the names and the people and the events. Listen, it's very important to us because so much of what we read in the New Testament is built on and based on these foundational passages. In fact, let me share something kind of mind-boggling and mind-blowing as it relates to these two dreams. The first dream literally will be fulfilled 20-plus years later when his brothers, during a time of famine, and so we see even details are important. Here's this agricultural dream. They're all binding sheaves. Their sheaves bow down to his. During a time of famine, they'll come down into Egypt and find Joseph there, but they won't recognize him. Why? Because before we get to the end of the chapter, they've sold him into slavery. About 22 years will go by before they're face to face with him. He's changed, but he recognizes them, and they don't recognize him. So that part's going to be played out as we continue on. When you get to the second dream, an understanding of this passage will help you grasp and make sense of Revelation chapter 12. How important is that? Listen, if you've read through Revelation and really struggled there, saying, man, I just don't even know if I can understand all this, I want to propose something to you. Familiarize yourself with Genesis. and get familiar as you can with all of the Old Testament, and you will find Revelation reads comfortably. Now, I'm not saying you'll be comfortable reading it, because it's devastating information. And I believe it to be future. I believe it to be literal. I believe we're living in the days just preceding the events spoken of in Matthew 24 and Matthew 25, and actually amplified in Revelation 6 through 19. That's all there for us. But know this, many of the difficult, disputed, obscure passages in Revelation read rather comfortably if you're familiar with the Old Testament. And this is one of those places where this second dream interprets for us who that woman is in Revelation 20. Now, we don't have time to develop it, just to sort of, if you're into the whole prophecy thing, you can go to it, spend some time. If you want to get the tapes, they're available, and you can see how important it is to get this background and to sort of log it in, and then it will, in fact, come up again. Well, he has a couple dreams, tells his brothers, hey, guess what? I'm going to be exalted, and you're going to bow down to me. Now, they already don't like him. This may not have been the wisest move, but I'm not including it in the sins to avoid, because I'm not absolutely sure he wasn't doing something God actually wanted him to do, which was simply foretell for his family the future. But we see the favoritism and the honoring of one child over the others, both sins to avoid or be repented of. We see hatred and unrepentant envy. And of course, James tells us wherever there's envy and self-seeking, there'll be every evil work. And it's easy for us to envy other people's position. You work alongside somebody, you're more qualified than them, they get the raise or they get the promotion. It's natural to envy, but that doesn't mean it's godly. See, we're not to live an unnatural life, but we are to live a supernatural life. And the natural response is oftentimes an ungodly response. So if I envy someone's position, or I envy their possessions, or I envy their giftedness. And we do that. We look at people and say, how come they're so talented? Or how come they're so quick? Or how come they're so good at this? Listen, what you're saying if you do that is God made a mistake. He should have given you those abilities. Why Michael Jordan? Why not you? Well, that's between Michael Jordan and God. But if you envy, know it's a devastating sin. It robs you of enjoying what God has given you and how God has gifted you and how he's blessed and is blessing you. So favoritism, honoring, hatred, envy, and then note this, unrepentant envy, unrepentant bitterness, unrepentant hatred will lead to murder. And that's what they do next.
11: What do those who envy, covet, and idolize have in common? Well, I can't read their minds to know for sure, but I'm going to say that they lack appreciation. They lack thankfulness. When we spend time enjoying and being thankful for what God has given us, we're not going to spend a lot of time wishing we had something else. Well, that's a poison that causes a lot of damage. Envy and covetousness is a poison that we never have to take, for it's already in us by default. And thanksgiving and thankfulness is the antidote. In Philippians 4:6, we're told about this. And note the promise attached to this command. It says, be anxious for nothing, but in everything, by prayer and supplication, with thanksgiving, let your requests be made known to God. And the peace of God, which surpasses all understanding, will guard your hearts and minds through Christ Jesus. This peace of God promised will not allow covetousness and envy to take root. So, take your medicine, folks, and be anxious for nothing.
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In the previous reading from the scriptures, Jesus Christ spoke publicly in the temple during the feast and angered the religious leaders who tried to seize him but could not because, as the Bible says in John 7:30, his hour had not yet come. Now John 7:31. But many of the crowd believed in him, and they were saying, "When the Christ comes, he will not perform more signs than those which this man has, will he?" The Pharisees heard the crowd muttering these things about him, and the chief priests and the Pharisees sent officers to seize him. Therefore Jesus said, "For a little while longer I am with you. Then I go to him who sent me. You will seek me and will not find me, and where I am you cannot come." The Jews then said to one another, "Where does this man intend to go that we will not find him? He is not intending to go to the dispersion among the Greeks and teach the Greeks, is he? What is this statement that he said, 'You will seek me and will not find me, and where I am you cannot come'?" Now on the last day, the great day of the feast, Jesus stood and cried out, saying, "If anyone is thirsty, let him come to me and drink. He who believes in me, as the scripture said, from his innermost being will flow rivers of living water." But this he spoke of the Spirit, whom those who believed in him were to receive, for the Spirit was not yet given, because Jesus was not yet glorified.

0: John 7:40. Some of the people, therefore, when they heard these words, were saying, "This certainly is the prophet." Others were saying, "This is the Christ." Still others were saying, "Surely the Christ is not going to come from Galilee, is he? Has not the scripture said that the Christ comes from the descendants of David and from Bethlehem, the village where David was?" So a division occurred in the crowd because of him. Some of them wanted to seize him, but no one laid hands on him. The officers then came to the chief priests and Pharisees, and they said to them, "Why did you not bring him?" The officers answered, "Never has a man spoken the way this man speaks." The Pharisees then answered them, "You have not also been led astray, have you? No one of the rulers or Pharisees has believed in him, has he? But this crowd, which does not know the law, is accursed." Nicodemus, he who came to him before, being one of them, said to them, "Our law does not judge a man unless it first hears from him and knows what he is doing, does it?" They answered him, "You are not also from Galilee, are you? Search and see that no prophet arises out of Galilee." Everyone went to his home. But Jesus went to the Mount of Olives. Find out more about this little ministry with a big message by visiting our website, theword.info. The word is hyphenated. Theword.info. 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

0: What's really happening when someone's baptized? Is it just a symbol, or is it something far deeper? And what's the difference between water baptism and the baptism of the Holy Spirit? Welcome to Through the Bible. I'm Steve Schwetz, and in this study, Dr. J. Vernon McGee is going to take us to Matthew chapter 3, where we'll explore the baptism of Jesus and uncover the answers to these important questions. And then in chapter 4, we're going to step into the wilderness and watch as Jesus faces and defeats Satan's temptation. Many of you remember how Dr. McGee often opened his studies by reading letters from listeners, stories of salvation, transformed lives, and sometimes a bit of humor. Well, as we carry on that tradition and continue reading your letters, we occasionally like to share some of those original readings with you as well. So let's enjoy one now. Here's Dr. McGee.
1: Listen to this letter here that comes to us from Decatur, Georgia. It says, when WAEC began broadcasting with Christian music about 5 years ago, I really liked some of the music, which did not sound religious. I did not like you, however. I was willing to learn something about the Bible, but I didn't like the way you would be in the Old Testament and then go dragging something in from the New Testament. I didn't understand then that Jesus is the Word of God made flesh and is all through the Old Testament writings. At the time, you sounded like a poor old drawling so-and-so who didn't know any better than to believe that the Bible was really true. I felt sorry for you. You reminded me of Herman Talmadge. I kept listening to you, though, and he goes on to say that it was through this ministry that he's come now to a saving knowledge of God. The Spirit of God, he said, led me to the truth. The Father led me to Jesus, the Anointed, the Son of God, first begotten from the dead. And we rejoice, by the way, in that.
0: Well, that certainly shows Dr. McGee's sense of humor, doesn't it? And God's too. And even more, it reminds us just how much God loves us. Let's pray. Heavenly Father, thank you for the privilege of hearing more about your Son, Jesus Christ. And we ask that you'd take what we hear and then use it to shape our hearts and strengthen our faith. And for those who don't yet know you, Lord, stir conviction in their spirits and reveal yourself through your word today and lead them to trust what they maybe are already beginning to see as true. In Jesus' name, amen. Now here's our study of Matthew 3 on Through the Bible with Dr. J. Vernon McGee.
1: Now, we come today to this third chapter of Matthew, and we put in at verse 10, we are looking at John the Baptist. As he began his ministry and he introduced the Lord Jesus, he introduced him as the King, and he's the one that makes the announcement that he is present. I put in at verse 10, and now also the axe is laid unto the root of the trees. Therefore, every tree which bringeth not forth good fruit is hewn down and cast into the fire. A great deal is said in the New Testament about fruit bearing. Now, fruit bearing is the result of having the right kind of a tree. You see, only a fruit tree can produce fruit. And now he talks here about the fact the axe is put to the root of the tree. Why? Because it's not bearing fruit. Now, an apple tree will bear apple. Plum tree will bear plum. But when an apple tree bears thorns, it's not an apple tree. It's to be cut down. The root and the fruit go together, by the way, because it has to have the right kind of a root to bear the right kind of fruit. And so that is what he's saying here. The wrong kind of tree is going to be taken down. Now listen to him in verse 11. I indeed baptize you with water unto repentance. But he that cometh after me is mightier than I, whose shoes I'm not worthy to bear. He shall baptize you with the Holy Ghost and with fire. Now I'd like to spend a moment here. He says, I baptize with water. But he's coming, and when he comes, He'll baptize you with the Holy Ghost and with fire. Now, that "and" there is already over 1,900 years long. We're living in the age of the Holy Spirit. He baptizes with the Holy Spirit. Now, fire is the second coming, and that's judgment. That distinction needs to be made. Somebody says, well, I thought on the day of Pentecost and the Holy Spirit came, that that was fire too, because it says that the tongues of fire sat on them. Oh, my friend, you ought to read it again. It says, like as fire. And it was like the sound of a rushing mighty wind. Wasn't. It was the coming of the Holy Spirit. But the thing is that there was something to appeal to the eye gate, the fire, to the ear gate, the sound of a rushing mighty wind. So that when the Holy Spirit came, that was not the fulfillment of the baptism of fire. That takes place at his second coming. And you and I are living today in the age of the Holy Spirit. And the Holy Spirit comes upon every believer, not just some. Every believer is baptized by the Holy Spirit. That means he's identified with the body of Christ. He's part of the body of Christ. And that's one of the great truths of the Word of God. Now let me continue to read. It says, whose fan is in his hand, he will thoroughly purge his floor and gather his wheat into the garner, but he will burn up the chaff with unquenchable fire. Then cometh Jesus from Galilee to Jordan unto John to be baptized of him. This is remarkable. And we're going to ask this question and try to answer it. Why was Jesus baptized? I hope we can see that here. Will you notice? But John forbade him, saying, I have need to be baptized of thee, and comest thou to me? And Jesus answering said unto him, suffer it to be so now, for thus it becometh us to fulfill all righteousness. Then he suffered him. Now, what is the answer to the question, why was Jesus baptized? And I'd like to ask you that question, why was he baptized? Now, there may be several answers, but I think the primary reason is given right here. The Lord Jesus said it is essential for the fulfillment of righteousness. He's identifying himself here completely with sinful mankind. The prophet had written, he is numbered with the transgressors. Here is a king that comes down, and he's identified with his subjects. And I believe that that is the purpose of the baptism of the Lord Jesus, for the baptism means actually identification. And this is a coming down and identifying of himself here with them. He was baptized, I think, for that reason. And that, I think, is so important for us. Now, notice this again. The reason that Jesus was baptized, it's not to set us an example. It's not a pattern. Christ was holy. He did not need to repent. I do. He was holy, harmless, and undefiled, and separate from sinners. He completely identified himself with humanity, the race of mankind. He was numbered with the transgressors. Now will you notice? His death was a baptism. You remember he said to James and John when they wanted the place next to him, are you able to be baptized with the baptism that I'm baptized with? His death was a baptism. He entered into death for you and me. And then the third reason, he was set aside for his office as priest. The Holy Spirit came upon him here for this ministry. Everything that he did it by the power of the Holy Spirit. He was made sin for us who knew no sin. There was sin on him, but there was no sin in him. My sin was put on him, not in him. That's important. And therefore, you and I are saved by being identified now with him. He identified himself with us in baptism, and Peter says we're saved by baptism. What? By being identified with the Lord Jesus. And that's what it means to be saved. What does it mean? Well, to be in Christ. How do you get in Christ? By the baptism of the Holy Spirit. And I believe in baptism. And I think that we're to be baptized to declare that I am identified with Christ. Him that cometh to me, I will in no wise cast out. We today must recognize that we have to be identified with him. And that is done by the Holy Spirit. And our baptism tells that out. An old salt one time said to a young sailor in trying to get him to accept Christ and be baptized, he says, young man, it's duty or mutiny. And when you come to Christ, friends, you be baptized because it's a duty. And if not, it's a mutiny. This is a tremendous thing. And I feel like this is something that we needed to elaborate on a little, because this subject of baptism needs to be lifted out of the realm of constantly arguing and talking about it, and to get to the high and lofty plane of where today we are going to stand for him. We need to come out and stand for Christ in a very wonderful way. Suffer it to be so now, for thus it becometh us to fulfill all righteousness. He identifies himself. And then John suffered him. Now verse 16, and Jesus, when he was baptized, went up straightway out of the water, and lo, the heavens were opened unto him, and he saw the Spirit of God descending like a dove and lighting upon him. And lo, a voice from heaven saying, this is my beloved Son, in whom I am well pleased. And by the way, John teaches the Trinity. You have here the Lord Jesus, and the Spirit of God descends upon him like a dove. And then a voice from heaven, the Father says, this is my beloved Son, in whom I am well pleased. Now he is identified with his people. What a king. Oh, what a king he is. Now that brings us to chapter 4 here. And when we come to chapter 4, we have the temptation of Jesus in the wilderness. You see immediately this one who's identified with us now by baptism, he has come down here, and now he came in his birth. He's identified with us as he grew up, as any other child would. But he's wholly harmless, undefiled, separate from sinners. But in his baptism, he identifies himself for me. And my sin was put on him, not in him. Now, will you notice? We find here that he's being tested. The question now is this king able to withstand a test? Is he able to overcome? And I want to deal with a very important question here. I think probably we better deal with it first. And I think that as we look at the temptation, this might become clear. I trust it will become clear. Now, what do you mean by the temptation of Jesus? Well, temptation is a word that really has a twofold meaning. First of all, it can mean to incite or entice the evil, that is to seduce. There is something in the individual that causes him to yield. The Lord Jesus said, the prince of this world cometh and he hath nothing in me. Well, you see, that wasn't true of Jesus. There's something in me that causes me to yield, you see. And he was separate from sinners. So the temptation had to be different than which would come to me and cause me to fall. It had to be much greater for him. Now, the word temptation means to test. We're told, as we saw in Genesis, God did tempt Abraham. Now, God tested Abraham's faith, and God does not tempt man with evil. James says that in James 1:13, and God never does that. Now, he's going to be tested, and it's going to be a real test. And the question arises, could Jesus have fallen? I want to answer that with a very emphatic no. He could not have fallen. Oh, I hear some strange things today on radio. And I guess that's what some of you are thinking when you hear me. But there are a lot of strange things today that are being said from pulpits. A lot of strange things. May I say to you that if

a new model Dodge. And they're tested to prove they can stand the test. You see, a genuine diamond is tested to prove that it's perfect, not to show that it's a phony. And the Lord Jesus was tested to demonstrate that he's exactly who he claimed to be. I remember as a boy, and I must tell this little story, when I was a boy, we lived out in West Texas. That's a long time ago. Sparsely inhabited area in those days. And the Santa Fe came through our little town. It didn't stop in our little town. Stopped in the next little town. Believe me, you couldn't get off at the place where I live, but it went by. And the Santa Fe crossed the Brazos River, the west fork of the Brazos River at that place. Now, that Brazos River, in summertime, there wasn't enough water in it to rust a shingle nail. But in wintertime, you could float a battleship in it. It was that kind of a place. Now, one winter, we really had a flood, and it washed out the Santa Fe Bridge. And so we didn't have a train for a long time. But finally, they put in a bridge. Oh, they worked a long time. And then one day, they brought in two engines and put on that bridge and tied down the whistles on both of them. And believe me, that's more whistling than we'd ever heard in that little town. And all of us in this little town, we ran down out of the river to the bridge to see what has happened. When we got there, we saw. All 23 of us went down there, by the way. And we were standing around, and one brave citizen, he went up and said to the engineer in charge, "What are you doing?" "Just testing the bridge, because both of those locomotives were on top of the bridge." And this fellow says, "What are you doing?" "Trying to break it down." And the engineer almost stared. He says, "Of course not." "Well," he says, "what do you mean?" "You're testing it." He says, "We're testing it to prove that you can't break it down." May I say to you, that's exactly the way the Lord Jesus was tested, to prove, to demonstrate that he could not be broken down. His testing, therefore, was greater than ours. You see, there's a limit to what we can bear. You just give me enough temptation, and finally you build up pressure, and I'll succumb to it. And that's true of you, too. But he never gave in. The pressure continued to increase. In other words, a 10-pound fishing line is broken when 25 pounds of pressure is put on it. But a 100-pound line can bear more than 25 pounds of pressure. Now, I'm the 10-pound fishing line. He's the 100-pound. Then there's something else that's quite interesting here in this temptation of the Lord Jesus, the contrast and the comparison between the testing of Eve is really interesting. To begin with, this one that took place in a wilderness, and Eve was tested in the Garden of Eden. What a contrast. Now I must read chapter 4, and I begin with verse 1. Then was Jesus led of the Spirit into the wilderness to be tempted of the devil. Now to be tested of the devil. And when he had fasted 40 days, and 40 nights, he was afterward and hungered. And when the tempter came to him, he said, "If thou be the Son of God, command that these stones be made bread." Now, that's the same temptation that came to Eve. First one was physical. She saw the tree was good for food. And the Lord Jesus is told, "Command that these stones be made bread." Now notice his answer. But he answered and said, "It's written, man shall not live by bread alone, but by every word that proceedeth out of the mouth of God." And that's found in Deuteronomy 8:3. He sure knew Deuteronomy, and he believed it was the inspired word of God. Then verse 5, we have the second testing. Then the devil taketh him up in the holy city, setteth him upon a pinnacle of the temple, and said unto him, "If thou be the Son of God, cast thyself down, for it's written, he shall give his angels charge concerning thee, and their hands they shall bear thee up, lest at any time thou dash thy foot against a stone." That's Psalm 91, verses 11 and 12. Now that's the second one. It's a spiritual temptation. The first was physical. And you'll remember that Eve saw it was desired to make one wise. "Cast thyself down from the temple,
And that

0: pride of life, the lust of the flesh, the pride of life. And those are the things the Christian attempted in, you see. Now the third is psychological. Notice this, verse 7. Jesus said unto him, it's written again, thou shalt not tempt the Lord thy God. And that's Deuteronomy 6:16. Again, verse 8, the devil taketh him up into an exceeding high mountain, showeth him all the kingdoms of the world and the glory of them, and saith unto him, all these things will I give thee if thou wilt fall down and worship me. That's psychological. You see, he showed him the kingdoms of the world and the glory of them. Believe me, man lusts for power, the lust of the eyes, the things that are in the world today. And that's the thing that Eve saw, pleasant to the eye. Oh, I tell you, this world gets a great many of us. Notice the answer of the Lord Jesus. Then said Jesus unto him, get thee hence, Satan, for it's written, thou shalt worship the Lord thy God, and him only shalt thou serve. Now he's quoting again from Scripture, Deuteronomy 6:13 and Deuteronomy 10:20. Friends, you have our Lord answering each time Scripture, and certainly that ought to have a message for all of us. Why is it that many of us are having trouble and difficulty living the Christian life? May I add this very kindly? It's ignorance of the Word of God. Ignorance of the Word of God. Our Lord answered by giving the Word of God. Now, I believe that the Word of God has an answer for your particular problem. That doesn't mean I know it, and that doesn't mean your psychologist knows it, and I don't think he knows it anyway. But may I say to you, God has an answer in His Word for your problem. That's the reason we ought to know the book a little bit better than we know it. The interesting thing is the Lord Jesus answered Satan every time out of the Word. He didn't say, well, I think this, or I think this is the best way to do it. He said very pointedly, very definitely, the Word of God says this. That's the answer. And for the child of God, that's enough. And by the way, the devil seems to think it's a pretty good answer, because verse 11 says, then the devil leaveth him, and behold, angels came and ministered unto him. One of the other gospels says he left him for a little season. I think he was back the next day myself and all his life. And I think we see at the Garden of Gethsemane especially that he's there again tempting. This is important here, by the way. This temptation reveals that here is a king who can stand the test. And he is the one that is able to stand for the Lord. Here is one who can meet the devil and can overcome. That's very important. Now we're going to move on from there next time, and I trust that many of you are reading the Scripture with us as we go along. Read the 4th chapter and the 5th chapter of Matthew for next time. May the Lord richly bless you, my beloved.
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6: You know, in I think this was Rocky Four.
5: That
6: Rocky,
5: was
6: no, it was Rocky Three. No, I think it was Rocky Three.
5: That's with Clubber Lang, Mr. T.
6: Clubber Lang.
7: I pity the fool.
6: And so, if you remember, Talia Shire, who was obviously Adrian. Yes, absolutely. So Rocky in that movie, you know, goes out to California to train. Do you remember this? Do you remember this scene?
5: He goes out to
6: to train to prepare for the fight against Clubber Lang.
5: The fight with Apollo Creed.
6: With Apollo? No. Apollo Creed trained him.
5: Yeah, he went to Apollo Creed's gym in California to train for the fight, the rematch with Clubber Lang, Mr. T.
6: Exactly. And maybe I've got the Rockies mixed up.
5: So that's Rocky III. That's Rocky III.
6: No, but then it may have happened in Rocky IV when Rocky went into Siberia.
5: He went into Siberia. He was, you know, fighting in snow.
6: Okay, at some point, Adrian said to Rocky, because she was really afraid, and because, you know, these were both very formidable fighters that he was facing.
5: Well, the Russian fighter had killed Apollo. I mean, spoiler alert, but he killed Apollo.
6: You've ruined it for everyone. Okay, but my point is, she looked at Rocky at some point.
5: Yeah,
6: and forgive me, I don't remember if this was Rocky III or Rocky IV, but it was one of them. And she looked at Rocky and she said, "You can't win."
5: Oh, I think that actually was.
6: You think it was Rocky III?
5: No, I don't think it was Rocky IV.
6: No, I think it was on the beach.
5: Oh.
6: It was on the beach, California. But either way, she said to Rocky, "You can't win."
5: Yes.
6: And I think this is what Democrats are saying to one another right now about the United States Senate and the midterm elections. You can't win. That's what I'd say to the Democrats right now, because they can't. Democrats.
5: Well, wait. That's a really bad example, because he did win.
6: Okay, you know what? You don't have to point that out.
5: But that's what
6: I'm
5: just saying.
6: All I could hear in my head was Adrian saying, "You can't win."
5: Okay, but she was wrong.
6: Okay, well, you know what? I'm going to continue with this analogy, nevertheless, however flawed it may be.
5: Okay.
6: But I'm a huge Rocky fan.
5: Yes, so you
6: and
5: should
6: I just
5: know
6: heard
5: that
6: the dialogue in my ear. That's all I'm saying. Okay. Now, Democrats, folks, you're with me. You know what I'm talking about here.
5: They know he won.
6: No,
5: this is a bad analogy.
6: What? Democrats are less than 4 months from the midterm elections.
5: Okay.
6: And they are learning they can't win.
5: How
6: because,
5: so?
6: Well, Republicans currently hold a 53-47 majority. Democrats need a net gain of 4 seats to take control of the chamber outright.
5: Right.
6: And the latest ratings or the latest poll numbers show how narrow that path has become. Because according to the Cook Political Report, July 1 ratings, 23 Republican held seats and 12 Democratic held seats are on the ballot, including special elections in Florida and Ohio.
5: Right. So that means the map is more difficult for Republicans to defend because you're defending more seats.
6: Yes and no. So the current map from Sabato's crystal ball places 49 seats squarely in the Republican column. 49 seats. Those are not questionable. Those are not swing races.
5: Okay.
6: Or,
5: but that's not what Cook was saying, and it's not what Real Clear Politics is saying either.
6: But Sabato's crystal ball puts 49 seats, and they're pretty reliable. They put 49 seats in the Republican column, 47 in the Democratic column,
5: right?
6: and four races in toss-up territory.
5: Which is all
6: Alaska.
5: Okay. What? Which is all they need.
6: They do. Okay. Alaska, right. Maine, Michigan, and Ohio. And North Carolina, where Democrat Roy Cooper is seeking an open Republican-held seat.
5: I think Cooper's going to win Tillis' seat. I think that's absolutely a pickup for the Democrats.
6: What this means is Democrats have to win every toss-up race
5: right.
6: Altogether under Sabatow's current projection to reach 51 seats. Republicans, however, so again, Democrats have to win every toss-up race.
5: Right.
6: Republicans only need to win one of the four contests, the four toss-up races, to preserve a 50-50 Senate where the Republican vice president would then cast the deciding vote, right? The tie vote, right, would be broken by the Senate president, which is the vice president of the United States, J.D. Vance.
5: Okay. So
6: that's why the implosion of Graham Plattner's campaign in Maine matters far beyond Maine.
5: Yes, but that actually may end up being to the benefit of Democrats because the polling had trended away from Graham Plattner. And apparently Susan Collins' campaign was really excited to go after Graham Plattner. And they thought, hey, man, this is going to be easy. We're going to win this one. Not a problem. That may become more of a problem if you get somebody who believes the exact same stuff that Graham Plattner believes, except for, you know, the fetishization of porta potties and the beating up of girlfriends and the Nazi tattoos. So you get rid of those things and you get a candidate who kind of, you know, looks and smells like Plattner, and maybe he wins over Collins or she wins
6: over
5: Collins.
6: I'll give you this. Republican overconfidence or confidence would still be premature at this point. Sabatow's, you know, recently moved North Carolina toward Democrats. He shifted Alaska and Ohio from leaning Republican into toss-up territory. So its analytics cited the president's weak approval numbers, the generic congressional ballot, a national environment that could become difficult for Republicans. You know, could become as difficult for Republicans as the 2018 midterm.
5: Roy Cooper won two terms as governor in North Carolina. He is very popular in North Carolina. I think he's absolutely going to win that race. What I don't understand is how Ossoff is going to continue to hold his seat in Georgia. If Republicans can't pick that up, that's a big problem for the state. What's also frightening is how close the race is in Texas, given how bad of a candidate Tallarico is. You would think that anybody that says God is trans in Texas would lose by 20 or 30 points, and he's within two or three, but it's because Ken Paxton is an historically bad candidate for Republicans in the state of Texas. You can't really go Bible thumping after Tallarico when Ken Paxton's wife just divorced him last year for, quote, biblical reasons.
6: No, I get that.
5: So this map is, and up in Alaska, things are messy up there because of their ranked choice voting system. That one's, and in Alaska and in Maine, you have the only two remaining senators who voted to convict President Trump.
6: But Democrats need all four of those toss-up races. Republicans, they don't need. We need one. We just need one. So that's why I'm saying it's going to be a very narrow road for the Democrats to control the Senate. But after the midterms,
5: if the Republicans could pick up Georgia, that make me feel even better.
6: And by the way, it was Rocky Four that
5: Rocky
6: Adrian
5: Four.
6: Said you can't win.
5: Isn't
6: so that's
5: that
6: why
5: I
6: say the Democrats.
5: Is that what I said? That's what it was.
6: You can't win. No. You can't win, Democrats.
5: But
6: just saying.
5: But he won.
6: Okay.
5: It's a battle.
6: Don't bring that up again.
5: Let's get to the top three things you need to know. First thing you need to know, President Trump is refusing to sign the bipartisan housing bill, but the bill will become law in spite of his lack of signature. President Trump said when the bill was passed that he wouldn't sign it unless Congress passed the unrelated SAVE Act, which would increase election security and increase demands for voter identification. President Trump called the housing bill, quote, so unimportant. However, Many Republicans in Congress, both the House and the Senate, believe it will have a big effect on making housing more affordable across the country. Republican Speaker Mike Johnson says he told the president that he should get the biggest black magic marker he could find to sign the bill, but added that even if the president didn't sign it, it would become law, and Republicans in the House would celebrate its passage. Bills not signed by the president can become law without a signature, so long as they do not occur at a time when Congress is adjourned.
6: Why would Democrats not be celebrating as well? They're always talking about unaffordable housing.
5: What Democrats are doing is saying, see, Donald Trump doesn't want you to have affordable housing. See how bad all the Republicans are. So they are kind of celebrating that he's not signing it. Second thing you need to know, President Trump fired members of the Election Assistance Commission on Friday. The commission is responsible for distributing grants to states and for maintaining testing election systems. The commission consists of four people, two Republicans and two Democrats. One Republican member had already resigned earlier this year. President Trump fired the two Democrats, and the remaining Republican member then resigned in protest. The White House released a statement saying the president and head of the executive branch reserves the right to remove individuals that may not be totally aligned with the important task of securing America's elections and ensuring every legal vote is counted. The slaughter decision gives the president precedence to do so.
6: Yeah, I mean, this may hurt some folks' feelings, but look, come on. He has the authority to do exactly what he did.
5: And the third thing you need to know, the Department of Justice has handed down indictments against eight men for planning a terrorist attack against this summer's UFC fight on the White House lawn. The list includes Tyson Proper of Danville, Ohio, Abraham Alvarez of Omaha, Nebraska, Daniel Eskridge of Hamilton, Missouri, Jordan Rinker of Joseph, Missouri, William Faulkner of Belfair, Washington, Brian Roa of Calamisa, California, Chandler Skaggs of Maypenville, West Virginia, Michael Thomas of Pinion Hill, California. The plot allegedly involved plans to attack the arena with drones packed with explosives. Attackers hoped then to corral survivors into another area where they could be shot at by snipers. All eight defendants have now been arrested by federal officials and all face life in prison.
6: Absolutely crazy. Just completely crazy.
5: Absolutely insane. You're right. We'll be back.
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0: 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I'm Stephen Paul with Louis R. Abalone.
1: You know, I guess if you're on television, I guess as long as someone is paying the bills, you'll just say stuff that whether you know what you're talking about or not.
2: That's not how I behaved when I was on television.
1: No, but Joy Behar of The View.
2: Okay.
1: Here's what is so, it's ridiculous. She says that President Trump is practically destroying democracy, that this is an emergency where we can't play around.
2: How so? Has President Trump canceled elections anywhere? Anywhere, because we've got elections, we've had midterms, right? Has there been any state where midterms were canceled because of President Trump, of an executive order or some authorization? Has there been any state where midterms so far have been canceled?
1: No.
2: Okay, so how is he destroying democracy? We're still having elections, right?
1: But that's what's so ironic about all of this. I mean,
2: I'm sorry, you mispronounced the word idiotic.
1: But Joy Behar is warning about destroying democracy when many Democrats, a great deal of Democrats, have spent years normalizing hardball and obstruction and the institutional warfare that they now condemn in Trump, which, by the way, is not even factual.
2: You've brought up a really good point here. Okay, there has been...
1: I know, I bring up good points every single day.
2: I'm not sure you recognize the point that you brought up, but here it is.
1: Really?
2: There has been one election in the country that has now been made null and void. If you talk about we're practically destroying democracy, that would mean that you have a democratic vote, right? And then the will of the people is completely ignored, right? That's destroying democracy. Is that fair to say?
1: Generally speaking, but okay. We're a republic.
2: Is the one place in this country where there has been an election and the results of that election have been made null and void, not by the people, not by a legal process, but by the political powers of
1: Kamala Harris.
2: Well, no.
1: And now you're seeing that in Graham Plattner in Maine.
2: Graham Plattner.
1: But
2: that's the Democrats. I say this all the time. The Democrat Party is the party of projection. Whatever they accuse you of doing is what they've actually done. Joy Behar says Donald Trump is destroying democracy. No, it was the Democratic Party that eliminated a democratically elected candidate.
1: Well,
2: but they were the ones who did that.
1: Kamala Harris didn't win a single primary.
2: That's right.
1: In order to be the presidential nominee of the Democratic Party.
2: There was not a single person outside of the Democratic convention that voted for Kamala Harris in 2024. Not a single person.
1: Democrats cheer censorship and lawfare, and yet it's President Trump that is destroying democracy.
2: They are the party of projection. Whatever they accuse you of doing, they have already done. We got a question for our American mamas. Dear mamas, have you heard about the difference between type 1 and type 2 kinds of fun?
1: Well, let's ask our American mamas.

0: And joining us now are American Mamas Terry Netteville and Kimberly Burleson. I have not, but I have jokes, and I'm just going to let them go. We're just going to get into the session. Type one and type two kinds of fun.
1: Okay, I saw this podcaster. They're talking about this, and I was like, I get it. So they're saying type one fun is like roller coaster. Roller coaster or an arcade game, but as soon as you're done with that, you're done. You don't think about it any other time. Type two fun is impactful fun. It could even suck in the meantime. So it could be like you go on a journey, hiking, it's sleeting, it's cold, you're miserable, you hate it, but it's impactful that you never forget it and you as like this incredible fun. And I realized listening to them that our childhood is type two fun. Because we were, Terry said today, we were feral kids.
0: Oh, yeah.
1: We were on the bayou throwing rocks at the alligators, you know, without a thought of this could kill us.
0: Right.
1: We were running behind the mosquito fog machines, you know, like basking in it as we were, you know, we were like feral kids.
0: Okay. I didn't run behind them. I did try fishing for an alligator. I had absolutely, and then I eventually just decided I was going to try and hit it with the 5-pound weight.
2: Oh my gosh, Stephen.
0: And I did. Then I went, that was a big gator. I probably should have done that.
1: That was crazy.
0: I did not run behind mosquito fog machines.
2: And pretend
0: machines.
2: Like you were in a fog show.
0: No.
2: Coming out of the state.
0: I did not do that. I went hiking off on my own through the woods and through the creek and crawling across. And my parents had no idea where I was.
1: That's what I'm talking about.
2: Yeah. You were feral too.
1: That's a feral kid. That's type two kid.
0: Yeah.
1: Where you are just out there exploring, and that when you think of your childhood, you go back to those moments. Of exploration.
0: Pine cone wars.
2: Oh, yeah.
1: And I'm so sad because I feel like our children are not, or grandchildren, because we're older, are experiencing that because we're so scared of them going out and experiencing that they're going to have to wait till they're older to go experience. You know, they're doing type one fun.
2: Yeah.
1: You know, the momentary kind of fun.
2: Well, the idea of them going off by themselves until the night lights come on is like foreign now because you know too much. We see too much. We know that there's, you know, pedophiles that live among us.
0: I just couldn't get my kids to go outside.
1: Really? Yeah.
0: Like, I'd be like, go outside. They're like, what'd we do wrong? I'm like, you're in the house. Go outside.
2: Well,
1: ours just forced us to go outside.
2: My children lived outside. We were outside people for sure. But this day and age, it feels like there's a lot of fear about what's out there.
0: Yeah.
2: Where are you? And they can, you know, watch show on the phone
0: and
2: see where
0: they are. But you can track your kids so much easier now than my parents had no idea where I was for hours on end.
2: No, same.
0: Every day.
2: Yeah.
1: I know. They did not have 24-hour Dateline shows.
2: Right, that's right.
0: That's true.
2: We had milk cartons. That's right.
0: I mean that's enough with your breakfast reading the milk carton ad.
2: I think this generation of children, little ones, are missing out on that.
1: Me too.
2: That feral play.
0: I'll tell you, you talk about type two type of play. That's basically the type two type of fun. Mm-hmm. Basically, you have to put something into it to get something out of it.
2: Uh-huh.
0: I think of my time playing sports like that. So soccer practice, it was awful. Yeah. You know, I'm having to work and I'm just, but it's such an integral part of my memories and my joy.
1: Right.
0: That, you know, I still dream about playing soccer. You know what I mean?
2: Yeah.
0: So I take sports to be a part of that type two rather than a type one, because there's a lot of effort that you have to put into it to get something out of it.
1: And that shapes you. I mean, that kind of joy, that kind of fun shapes you.
2: And even the harder parts of it become funny. Like, my kids will talk about the things that they did that, you know, they one time Slade was on his little dirt bike and went over this cliff down to where the railroad tracks are and came back. He's all bloodied. And, you know, they were feral in that sense. They were on our land. But they look at those times as, like, I don't know, like a badge of honor. Like, you know, we got to do this. And still, I found out when my children were adults that still did a wheelie with the four-wheeler, and Summer fell off, and he was like, listen, if you tell on me, we'll never get to do this ever again.
0: Yeah, Bailey had the same situation.
2: Oh, it's by the grace of God that everybody's okay, but there's something to it.
0: So I guess the key is that type one type of fun, you don't have to put anything into it to get anything out of it. Type two is kind of fun. You have to put something into it to get something out of it.
2: Is that like the type one is like I take them to the museum or Skyport. Is that what y'all are saying?
1: Yeah, like, it's like a thrill. It's a thrill
2: it's
1: kind thrill, of
2: thing. Okay.
1: Yeah.
2: It's like they remember it. It's great, but it's not their own little.
1: No shaping you.
2: Yeah.
1: Just a moment of fun.
2: Yeah.
0: Yeah. I guess a roller coaster doesn't really shape because you know before you get on.
2: Right. Yeah.
0: It's, I mean, unless the roller coaster gets stuck and then that might shape
1: that might turn into a type two fun.
2: Yeah. Although you'd never go on another roller coaster ever.
0: Yeah, or type one trauma.
2: Exactly.
0: If you like to ask our American Mamas a question, go to our website, AmericanGuardRadio.com/mamas, and click on the Ask the Mamas button. Turn that up. Kimberly Brotherson, thank you so much.
1: Thank you.
0: Hey, coming up next here on American Ground Radio, we are digging deep. Stick around. We'll be right back.
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4: 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Thank you, and you got a great show. You guys are great. I can't turn you guys, I can't change that dial. I can't turn the station off on WGSO 99 here in New Orleans. Nice talking. Bye-bye.
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3: 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Able to leap tall tales from Joe Biden in a single bound. Look up in the sky. It's a bird. It's a weather balloon from China.
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1: You know, what happened in Queens, New York, is not just wrong. It is absolutely disgusting, and it ought to shake every decent person awake. Apparently, this guy who used the protection of a program that, by the way, was sold to the American people as compassionate and orderly and humane. Well, he used the protection of that program that was the Deferred Action for Childhood Arrivals.
2: DACA.
1: DACA.
2: This is Barack Obama's immigration plan to let people who came here as children illegally.
1: Well, dreamers, yeah, as Michelle O.
2: As she referred to them.
1: Referred to them, the beating heart of this country.
2: As if the only people who have a dream for a better life are people who have to violate the law to achieve it.
1: Okay.
2: Those folks.
1: This guy apparently went on a firebombing spree targeting churches and businesses.
2: What?
1: Yes.
2: And wait, see, somebody who came into the country illegally and was allowed to stay here then did something else that was illegal?
1: But see, this is what happens when, you know, public policy is treated like a bumper sticker rather than a serious safeguard, you know, protecting who comes into this country, knowing who comes into this country, knowing who remains in this country. And this is where the mythology around, you know, DACA runs headfirst into reality. We were told that it was about helping, quote unquote, the children. It was about mercy. It was about people brought here through no fault of their own. That was the emotional pitch. And it was powerful because it appealed to the very best instincts of the American people.
2: It appealed to the most naive instincts of the American people. I don't think it's the best instincts of American people. I think it's the most naive.
1: Well, there are a lot of children that were brought into this country. They didn't have any choice of whether they were going to be legal or illegal. That was something that their parents,
2: I get that.
1: Was a decision for their own, but that the parents made
2: but
1: for the children.
2: There are a lot of kids born in this country to parents who aren't very good either. And we don't have a dreamer program for them.
1: No, that's true. That's true. But at the same time, you know, Michelle Obama, you know, she's described DACA in very uplifting, almost sacred terms,
2: yeah,
1: as if it were only about innocent young people with bright futures and no complicated consequences.
2: Again, naive.
1: But this case, I mean, certainly this case reminds us that there is no policy that should be immune from scrutiny just because it is wrapped in virtue.
2: The core of this is the Democrat Party does not care about victims of crime, especially when those victims of crime are American citizens. They just don't. And it may seem like I'm overgeneralizing, but tell you what, why don't we dig deep?
3: Working in a coal mine, going down, working in a coal mine.
2: So one of the policies that keeps coming up on the left, this is one of their big ideas, is that in order to cut down on the number of people in jail, we should cut down on the number of laws that put people in jail. Decriminalization, all right? But doing that doesn't stop criminal behavior. It actually increases criminal behavior. Sure, maybe you end up with fewer people in jail, but you end up with more people becoming victims of other people's actions.
1: Okay.
2: All right? Let's go with case in point. This is a story out of City Journal, which is a very good, actually, investigative online outlet, City Journal. Go check them out if you haven't already. In 2022, Governor Gavin Newsom signed a law decriminalizing loitering with intent to commit prostitution. Okay, so there was a bill in California where if you were standing on a corner and you were wearing suggestive clothing and you were, you know, stopping cars as they were going by, the police could arrest you on assumption that you were about to commit prostitution.
1: Okay.
2: All right? All right. Gavin Newsom says, no, we've got too many black women that are going to jail. 56% of the people that were arrested for this for black women. That's a racist law, obviously. We've got to get rid of the law, and we're going to save everybody by doing that. Okay?
1: Okay. I mean, these women weren't forced to go out. Or maybe they were. I mean, maybe they were trafficked.
2: We'll get to that. Now, he says it was reduce the harassment of women. Well, far from it. Prostitution, this is again from City Journal, prostitution activity began spiking up. In her groundbreaking 2023 report on Figueroa and California sex trade, Abigail Schreier spoke to several anti-trafficking groups who told her that SB 357 changed the reality on the ground the moment it became law. Okay, so they got rid of the law, And now, while police have cut down on arrests on prostitution, what hasn't decreased is prostitution. Prostitution in Los Angeles, in California, has actually increased because you got rid of a law that was designed to cut down on prostitution.
1: The law of unintended consequences, essentially.
2: My question is, was it unintended? I mean, how dumb do you have to be if you think, if we just get rid of a law that cracks down on prostitution, we're going to get less prostitution? What kind of a brain dead person thinks that?
1: But I mean, why is it, what is it about the left that they always want to do away with law and order or any consequences?
2: Yeah.
1: I mean, it's kind of like, let's just be tolerant of everyone's behavior, even those that are going to commit criminal acts.
2: It comes back to, I think, a misplaced empathy amongst the left. Ali Stuckey calls it toxic empathy. I don't know if that's necessarily the word I want to use. I'm going to say misplaced, because the Democrat Party has more empathy for people who commit crimes than it does for people who are the victims of those crimes. Now, what's more is, not only has prostitution increased, other illegal activity has also increased. In particular, as you pointed out, human trafficking. This is again from the report. More minors are apparently being trafficked too. Minors, by the way. The Times reported that LAPD Sergeant Al Navarro's officers, who work at the nearby 77th Street station, rescued 123 children in 2024, a nearly eightfold increase from 2022, the year before SB 357 took effect. Eight times as many as 12, 13, 14, 15-year-olds were being turned into prostitutes on the streets after we decriminalized loitering with intent to commit prostitution.
1: I mean, we cannot remain a free society if we don't accept limits, right?
2: Right.
1: I mean, a free society depends on mutual restraint. It
2: right.
1: depends on an understanding that liberty without order is chaos, and that chaos, there is no freedom in chaos. Chaos is collapse. And maybe that's the point here.
2: We refer to the United States of America as an experiment in self-government, right? That's what the founders talked about, is self-government. Self-government does not start with who we elect into office. Self-government starts with ourselves, us as individuals. If we can't govern ourselves, our nation is not going to be able to continue this experiment. And okay, unintended consequences. Maybe it's unintended, maybe it's not. By getting rid of the loitering with intent to commit prostitution, one of the other things you start getting is more lewd actions on the streets itself. So again, from the report, a lot of girls have hardly anything on. They're practically naked. In many cases, you can see right through whatever they're wearing. Remember, we're talking about 14-year-olds. Powell said, before SB 357, what would happen if we were to see working vice, we see somebody out there looking like that, we could arrest them for solicitation of prostitution. Now, in order to arrest them for solicitation of prostitution, there has to be an act involved. You could see a 14-year-old who's wearing nothing but a D-string, and you can't do anything about it in Los Angeles now.
1: This is the fallacy. The fallacy is if you just soften the rules enough, people will spontaneously become better. And that's just not how human nature works.
2: The left is mad about the number of people going to jail, but instead of trying to make sure people don't commit the crimes that would send them to jail, they just want to decriminalize the crimes that people would get arrested for. It doesn't cut down on the crime itself.
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7: 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Bye-bye.
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0: Welcome back to American Ground Radio. I'm Stephen Paul with Louis R. Abalone.
1: It was the 1950s, but Joseph McCarthy was right. He called it back then.
0: Well,
1: I mean, he drew a distinction.
0: He was right, and then he was also grossly wrong.
1: But what he was right about was drawing a distinction between ordinary Democrats and the small activist class of Democrats that were essentially communists.
0: Okay.
1: And I mean, he pointed out that most Democrats were not radicals, that they were Americans who wanted stable jobs and safe neighborhoods and a country that still, you know, knew the difference between right and wrong.
0: Okay, but that was Democrats in the 1950s.
1: No, I understand.
0: Okay.
1: I understand, but the point he was making here, he says, there are definitely two groups of Democrats as of today. This was in a 1950 speech. He said, number one, there are millions of loyal Americans who have voted the Democrat tickets, individuals who are just as loyal, who hate communism just as much and love America as much as the average Republican.
0: Okay.
1: On the other hand, there is that small, closely knit group of administration Democrats who are now the complete prisoners and under the complete domination of the bureaucratic, communistic Frankenstein, which they themselves have created.
0: Okay.
1: And you know what? Again, he's right. And this is something else that we've talked about on the show, but maybe not in so many words. Joseph McCarthy said to call those communist Democrats is an insult to the millions of loyal American Democrats. They shouldn't be called Democrats. They should be Commie-crat Party.
0: And we do have the Democrat Socialist Party of America today. But my question is, and this is what I do not

0: some overlap in the parties. You do not have any overlap in the parties now.
1: Well, the minority inside the Democrat Party that would be referred to as the Commiecrat Party, according to Joe McCarthy in this 1950 speech.
0: Yeah.
1: They've taken over the party.
0: Yeah, I'm not sure they're the I'm not sure they're the minority. They may be, but I'm not sure they are. Let's get to Fake News Friday.
2: You are fake news.
0: Yeah! Okay, kids, it's Fake News Friday. Here's how we play our game. I'm going to tell you a headline. You tell me whether it's real news, fake news, or really fake news.
1: Okay, so real news, it was reported, and it's true.
0: That's right.
1: Fake news, it was reported, but it's not true.
0: That's right.
1: And then really fake news, that's just us making it all up.
0: That's right. And let us know what your score was. We're handing out free American flags this week, just for, you know, patriotism reasons.
1: That would be patriotism reasons.
0: Yeah, all right.
1: Yes.
0: First one, a homeowners association in California is fining residents for flying the American flag because they consider it to be a political statement. Real news, fake news, really fake news?
1: It's crazy, but it's true. It's real news.
0: That's exactly right. Activists are pushing for schools in California to teach black English. Real news, fake news, really fake news?
1: That's also crazy, but it's true.
0: That's right. And activists are pushing for schools in California to teach girl math. Real news, fake news, really fake news?
1: Oh, man. I'm going to have to go with fake news on that one.
0: That is really fake news.
1: Oh, that's really, really fake news. Okay.
0: Okay, Democrats are worried that Graham Plattner might decide to force himself onto the ballot without the party's consent. Real news, fake news, really fake news?
1: That's really fake news.
0: Yeah.
1: Come on.
0: I also would have accepted real news. That's one of those, it was a Babylon Bee headline, but it's a little too close to reality. Members of the Patriot Front are regretting the Graham Plattner tattoos they got on their chest while marching in D.C. last week. Real news, fake news, really fake news?
1: I'm going to have to go with really fake news?
0: That's really fake news.
1: Okay.
0: Yeah. That one's really fake news as well. Comedian Adam Sandler served as the officiant for Taylor Swift and Travis Kelce's wedding. Real news, fake news, really fake news?
1: Okay, that's real news.
0: That is real news. Players on the U.S. women's soccer team will receive half of the money earned by the men's soccer team during this summer's World Cup. Real news, fake news, really fake news?
1: That's real news.
0: That is indeed real news. The women didn't play a single game. They get half the money. The referee in the Argentina-Egypt World Cup match was Jewish and therefore biased against Egypt. Real news, fake news, really fake news?
1: Okay, that's fake news.
0: That is fake news. A man with a BB gun attacked a mosque in New York as an act of anti-Muslim hate. Real news, fake news, really fake news?
1: That's real news.
0: That is fake news.
1: It is fake news.
0: The alleged attacker was Muslim himself, not anti-Muslim attack.
1: Oh, wow.
0: Iran threatened to kill President Trump during their funeral for their former Ayatollah Khomeini. Real news, fake news,
1: that's real news.
0: That's real news. U.S. Supreme Court Justice Clarence Thomas wants the U.S. to become a monarchy. Real news, fake news, really fake news?
1: Who?
0: Clarence Thomas.
1: That's fake news.
0: That is fake news.
1: Come
0: this is an article
1: on
0: in the News Republic. There's a new Broadway musical about the life of Dolly Parton called Dolly. Real news, fake news, really fake news?
1: Dolly. I'm going to have to go with fake news on that.
0: That is real news. Dolly Parton's getting her own...
1: really?
0: Yeah, she's getting her own Broadway show.
1: It's only on from 9 to 5.
0: That's fake news. All right. CNN aired a fake quote from a fake congressman claiming to have talked to Senator Mitch McConnell for 45 minutes. Real news, fake news, really fake news?
1: A fake quote. That's fake news.
0: That's real news. CNN aired a fake quote from a fake congressman, a guy named Jack Kimball. He runs a parody account on Twitter. And this last one, former Canadian Prime Minister Justin Trudeau is now a backup dancer for Katy Perry's videos. Real news, fake news, really fake news?
1: That's real news.
0: That is real news. He's dancing around the back of her video. He was the leader of Canada, and he's now pogo sticking around in the back of a video.
1: This was a rough week for Fake News Friday.
0: It was difficult. So let us know what your score was. 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
1: Oh, wow. 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
5: 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More powerful than a locomotive. Able to leap tall tales from Joe Biden in a single bound. Look, look up in the sky. It's a bird. It's a weather balloon from China.
6: 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Got to keep our composure.
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1: You know, this should be one of those economic stories that should be front page news every single day.
0: Okay.
1: Somehow, you know, it gets treated as background noise.
0: All right.
1: But weekly initial unemployment claims came in at 215,000.
0: Yeah.
1: And the average over the first half of the year is around 213,000. Now, that may sound like just another data point, but it's not. In fact, the last time jobless claims were this low for a January through July stretch was 1968 and 1969.
0: And what's more important about that is back then we had a third fewer people. We're up at 330, 340 million people, depending upon how many illegal aliens you're counting.
1: Yeah, the workforce was much smaller.
0: Back then, we were talking about 250 million, 240 million people.
1: Because the Vietnam draft was pulling hundreds of thousands of young men out of civilian jobs.
0: Okay.
1: And the economy was operating under conditions that are not even remotely comparable to today.
0: Yeah.
1: But here we are, in a vastly larger and more complex labor market,
0: right,
1: seeing the same kind of labor security. That ought to impress people. And, you know, AI apparently is losing its battle, or so we have been told, that it would take jobs away from everyday Americans.
0: I've never fully believed that. I've always been like, whoa. Well, we're just past the 4th of July, and we've been celebrating 250 years of American independence, right? So I thought maybe we'd listen to some words of wisdom about patriotism. So from Calvin Coolidge, President Calvin Coolidge, patriotism is easy to understand in America. It means looking out for yourself by looking out for your country. Edward Abbey, a patriot must always be ready to defend his country against his government. Adlai Stevenson II, patriotism is not a short and frenzied outburst of emotion, but the tranquil and steady dedication of a lifetime. And Charles de Gaulle, patriotism is when love of your own people comes first, nationalism when hate for other people comes first.
1: You got to love your country enough to tell the truth about it, defend.
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4: How do you do? We all make long-range plans. But in fact, none of us really knows how much time we have on Earth. The man in this story put off making the most important decision of his life until it was almost too late. Then he had a wake-up call, and his heart and mind and very life were unshackled.

0: Why won't this dumb heifer go in the stall?
1: You pull on the rope and I'll push from behind.
0: Stupid cow, get in here!
1: Where's Barbara? She could be here helping.
0: Getting her hair done in Kalamazoo.
1: Might have known.
0: Come on, Mom. We gotta get that cow in here. I got corn to unload. Dumb cow set me back. Gotta get this corn in the crib. Great. Now the stupid elevator's tipping over. What next? Come on. Come on! Straighten up! I'm bleeding bad. Mom? Mom! Mom, call an ambulance before I bleed to death!
2: 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True life stories dramatized and produced in Chicago by Pacific Garden Mission. When is the last time you went hungry for days? Or slept under a bridge? Or lived with a toothache? The homeless routinely endure those things. That's why Pacific Garden Mission keeps the doors open day and night, offering shelter, meals, and fresh clothing to hundreds of men, women, and children. The mission even offers some medical and dental services, all thanks to friends who give financially. Lives are changed at the Old Lighthouse as pastors and counselors share the good news of the one who sticks closer than a brother, which is what this program celebrates. Now for broadcast around the earth, here is episode number 3933 in the series Unshackled, the program that makes you face yourself and think.
3: How is he, Doctor?
4: I've never seen a wound that bad. It's like a war wound. That elevator sliced his leg above the knee and almost cut it off. The leg is not only broken in five places, but hay chaff and dirt are ground into the flesh. Your husband could get gangrene and lose his leg, or die.
2: Not very encouraging news for the couple in our story, but good news was coming for Bill and Barbara Ackright. This is their true testimony, right now on Unshackled.
5: My parents were dairy farmers in rural Michigan where I grew up. Mom and Dad never went to church, but they let my older sister and me take the family car to church when I was about 15. I understood what the Sunday school teacher taught about salvation, but I wasn't interested. Had my own plan. A year later, I met Barb while I was helping her dad build a fence. She was only 14, but we fell in love and saw a lot of each other.
3: I guess Dad talked to you.
6: Yeah, sure surprised me.
3: Me too.
6: I figured he'd agree to let me marry you.
3: You did?
6: Of course. I love you, Barb. I told your dad so, too.
3: Guess we were kind of dumb getting caught like that.
6: Doesn't matter. All I know is I want to be with you.
3: Me too, Bill.
6: Your dad said we're too young to get a marriage license, so our moms will have to go with us to the courthouse and say we're over 18.
3: I'll have to drop out of school.
6: So will I, but I'll get a job somewhere.
3: Have you told your parents?
6: Not yet. Mom will sure be upset.
5: We married, and Barb's parents let us live upstairs. We had some tough years ahead because we were young and selfish, but we loved each other and were committed to our marriage. I lied about my age to get a job in the paper mill. In 4 years, I advanced to the position of tower boss. By then, we had two beautiful daughters. I was making good money, so we bought a farm 1.5 miles from my parents' farm. When our son was born, our little family was complete.
3: You're home early for a change.
0: I quit.
3: You quit? After 15 years? Why?
0: They want me to work swing shift from now on, and I don't want to do that.
3: Bill, what do we do? I mean, you think you can find another job that good? The kids are teens, and they need so much.
0: Not a problem, Barb. Already got a job lined up.
3: Your mom will blame me.
0: No, she won't.
3: Yes, she will. She blames me for everything.
5: Barbara's right. Mom never forgave us for getting married so young. I worked at a factory and another firm which built countertops, where I even became a boss. Periodically, I went to church with Barb, but only to make her happy. Religion meant little to me, but everything to her. Then my dad had a nervous breakdown, and I was tired of working in town, so I began helping him more and more with the farming.
3: More pot roast, honey?
0: No, thanks. Barb, I think we should take over the farm completely.
3: Well, you'd have to quit your job.
0: You know, my parents will give me everything if I take over. The land, the cows, the crops.
3: And the debts. It's a big responsibility.
0: Yeah, but Dad can't handle it anymore.
3: Your mom doesn't like me very much, Bill. And we'd be working more with them.
0: We talked about that. I told her we'd have to try and get along.
3: Well, it's your decision, honey.
5: Barb and I took over all the finances. She'd gone back to school and graduated with honors. The responsibilities for the farm overwhelmed us more than we imagined. I'd left a good job, and my income was suddenly less than half what I'd been making. And working with family members can be stressful, among other things, as I told my brother-in-law.
7: You bought some more cows, Bill?
0: Had to. We're trying to increase the cash flow.
7: You took on a big job here.
0: Tell me something I don't know.
7: You insured?
0: No.
7: You should get some insurance.
0: Can't afford it. Borrowed $100,000 to make the farm profitable. I can't add another liability.
7: Well, I can write you a policy that covers everything. And make it affordable, too.
0: Let us get ahead some more.
7: Better rethink that, Bill. You could lose it all if something goes wrong.
0: We'll get insurance someday. Not now.
7: Tell you what. I'll write the policy and even pay the first month's premium, just so you're covered.
5: A week after he bought us the insurance, the accident happened. It was late September. Dad was picking corn in the field, and I was loading it into the corn crib. I was in a bad mood and had to move the corn elevator when the cable broke and the elevator fell 20 feet down on me. I could see both ends of my leg bones sticking out and blood soaking the ground. I yelled to Ma to bring something to tie a tourniquet. A neighbor came instead, but he was too nervous, so I tied it myself.
1: I brought you some water, Bill.
0: Okay, Ma. Is the ambulance on the way?
1: Yes, it'll be here soon. Here's a pillow for you. I'll just slip it under your head.
0: I sure thought I was a goner.
1: How did it happen?
0: I was trying to move the elevator and it tipped upside down. And when I pulled the cable to straighten it up, the cable snapped and it all came down on me.
1: Good thing I heard you yelling. Here comes the ambulance. I was across the road at the house when I heard him yelling. So I flagged down the gas man and he brought a towel for a tourniquet.
8: We have to straighten your leg for the splint before we can move you. It's gonna hurt real bad.
0: Go ahead.
1: Hang on, son. He tied the tourniquet himself, you know, so he's tough.
0: The elevator grazed my forehead and knocked me down, and then it landed on my leg. Oh!
1: Can I ride with him in the ambulance since his wife isn't here? She should be, but she isn't.
5: I talked to the paramedics all the way to the hospital. When we arrived, they took x-rays. Right after Barb arrived, I went into surgery and then into traction in a Stryker bed. I was too heavily sedated to know anything for days, but I learned later that Barb asked people in churches to pray for me.
9: Hello, Barb.
3: Harry, I guess you heard what happened.
9: Only that Bill had an accident. I biked all the way across town to see how he's doing.
3: Well, he's still out of it.
9: What's that contraption?
3: It's a Stryker bed. The doctor said it's to keep the bone ends in line while it heals.
9: Is he going to be all right?
3: I hope so, Harry. I mean, they put two pins through his leg, and he's on morphine for the pain.
9: How are you doing?
3: I should have been there, and I feel so guilty. I mean, he could have died.
9: But he didn't, Barb. God saved him.
10: At the time of Bill's accident, Dixie, our oldest daughter, was married with two small children. Diane, our second oldest daughter, was in college, but she helped when she could. Billy, our son, was almost 16, and he helped with chores before going to school. I got up at 4:30 every morning and milked the cows with Bill's mom. Then I drove 20 miles to the hospital and stayed with Bill until 3 p.m.
9: How's he doing, Barb?
3: Not good, Harry. He has gangrene, and they had to operate again today.
9: I'm praying for him. So are the people in my church.
3: Oh, I couldn't get through this without the Lord.
9: Any way I can help?
3: Just being here means a lot.
9: I'm not sure Bill would agree. I think he gets tired of me talking about Jesus all the time.
3: That's the morphine talking.
9: He needs to get saved.
3: I know. You know, the Lord used Bill's brother-in-law to help protect us from financial ruin. If he hadn't gone and bought that insurance policy, well, we'd be wiped out.
9: Cover the bills, does it?
3: Everything.
9: Just like Jesus. He covers our sin, a debt we could never pay.
10: The first 2 weeks, Bill was in the hospital. He had three more surgeries. A month later, our daughter's husband was killed in a car wreck, and I was so overwhelmed I couldn't even go to the funeral. That just added more guilt. I just couldn't seem to please everyone.
11: You doing okay, honey?
3: I feel bad because I can't help Dixie more. She's so young to be left with two little ones.
11: I'm sure she understands.
3: I hope so. Billy got a temporary driver's license.
11: Well, how do you do that?
3: Mort knows the state representative, and he helped us. Now Billy drives to the feed mill for me.
11: He'll be 16 in a month.
3: Still, it's a big favor, and I'm grateful for his help.
11: I'm sorry the work has to fall on you, Barb.
3: Honey, just get well.
12: How's the leg doing, Bill?
11: I'm hoping you can tell me, Doctor.
12: Well, we finally beat the gangrene. Now we have to get you off the morphine or you'll end up a drug addict.
11: I'm in pain.
12: The pain will diminish. The addiction won't.
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5: Three different pastors visited me, and several churches were praying for me, and their prayers helped me get off the morphine. But no one was quite as persistent as Harry, Barb's second cousin, who bicycled across town almost daily to see me.
9: How's Tarzan doing today?
11: How's it look, Harry?
9: Still hanging by the leg, I see.
11: You might say I have a leg up on things.
9: Not without Jesus.
11: Is that all you can talk about, Harry?
9: Nothing else is more important, Bill. After all, he gave his life for you.
11: Yeah, I know.
9: Then how come you never got saved?
11: I had a plan. I was waiting till I got older.
9: You almost didn't make it.
11: Yeah, I know.
9: Maybe your plan wasn't so hot. You said that elevator grazed your forehead. What if the whole thing had landed on your head?
11: I'd rather not think about that.
9: The Lord made sure it didn't kill you. He's long-suffering to us, Bill. Not willing that any should perish, but that all should come to repentance.
11: Yeah, well, I'll get saved someday.
9: The Bible says in Hebrews, "Today if ye will hear his voice, harden not your hearts." And it also says, "It is appointed unto men once to die, but after this, the judgment." You don't want to face judgment without Jesus, Bill.
11: You're right, Harry.
9: I memorized another verse from John chapter 3, verse 17. It says, "For God sent not his Son into the world to condemn the world, but that the world through him might be saved."
5: One night as I lay in my hospital bed, my mind was filled with the many times Barb had encouraged me to receive Jesus as my Savior, and others had reminded me of God's eternal love for me. Harry's visits and the many scriptures he shared with me flooded my soul. Finally, God's love and mercy pierced my heart, and I was broken. I repented my sins and asked the Lord to forgive me, and he gave me his saving grace. I thanked him for saving my life and for saving my soul. The next day, I told Barb the good news.
3: That is good news, honey.
11: I can't wait to get out and go to church with you, Barb. Always before, it was just a way to please you. Now I want to please the Lord.
3: Everyone at church has been praying for you.
11: You know, when the accident happened, I remembered my scheme of waiting until I was old to ask God forgiveness.
3: I bet you wondered if you would even get old.
11: Yeah, so I prayed and asked him to help me get out from under that elevator. Probably weighs a ton. Somehow it raised up and I dragged myself out from underneath it.
3: I should have been there.
11: God was there, Barb. I had the most peaceful feeling. I'd never felt that way before.
3: You're right. God was helping you.
11: Wait till I tell Harry.
5: Knowing Jesus helped me endure the weeks of healing in the hospital. Finally, a week before Christmas, after 3 months in the hospital, I went to physical therapy to learn how to walk on crutches so I could go home. I went home wearing a cast, but anxious to go to church. I dragged my cast there every week. Barb and I switched roles. I stayed home while she worked in the barn taking care of the cows. We had a phone between the barn and the house.
13: Yes?
11: Hey, the ladies from church brought supper over.
13: Something's gone wrong. I can't come right now.
11: That's what I used to tell you.
13: Yeah, I know, but it's true. Honey, I gotta go.
3: This is so good of them. For 6 weeks now, a meal that lasts for days.
11: The body of Christ taking care of its own.
3: I asked them how we could ever repay them, and they said someday we can help someone else.
11: If I ever get out of this cast.
3: You will.
11: I have to before the housework kills me.
3: I see you got the vacuuming done.
11: It wasn't easy.
3: Maybe next you can tackle the laundry.
11: Anything but the laundry. I gotta get well.
5: March came and the cast finally came off. One Sunday, I decided to use a cane instead of crutches. Walking to the car after the service, I slipped on some ice and fell.
14: What?
3: Oh, not again, okay. Not again, Bill. Bill, are you hurt?
14: I think I re-broke my leg. I can't believe I did that.
12: Well, let's all pray for him right now.
3: Yes, sir. Yes, sir.
12: Dear Lord. Yes, sir. We lift up our brother Bill to you.
15: Yes.
12: Touch his leg and bring healing.
15: Yes, Father.
12: He has such a heart for you, Lord. Help him through this crisis just as you saved him before. And I know he will praise you.
15: Yes.
12: In Jesus' name we pray. Amen.
15: Amen.
16: Amen.
5: Back to the hospital I went for another cast. When spring came, so did the neighbors to help us plow the ground for planting. Even with the cast, God gave me strength to plant 100 acres of corn that season. Before going to school each morning, our son Billy drove the pickup loaded with bags of seed and fertilizer to the field. That summer, the cast came off again, and my leg was strong, and I took over my role again. I shared my faith with Dad often, but he resisted. Barb and I prayed for him as he grew older, and even more so as he was placed on dialysis. One night, Dad was in the hospital with a shunt in his arm for dialysis. During the night, he ripped it out, and the doctors had to operate. I sat with him, and later that week, he told me that he believed in Jesus. Then, I explained the gospel to him. Dad?
11: Yeah?
5: Jesus died to give you peace and eternal life. God says we're all sinners. There's none righteous, no, not one. Everybody sins, and our sin keeps us from God. The Bible says, for God so loved the world that he gave his only begotten Son, that whosoever believeth in him should not perish, but have everlasting life. Dad, I want to be in heaven with you for all of eternity. Do you want to repent of your sins and ask Jesus to save you?
12: Yes, I do.
5: Dad professed faith in Christ that day, died 2 days later. We prospered with farming and church activities for 10 years after my accident. We co-chaired a spiritual life committee and loved the home study groups. I ushered and Barb sang in the choir. We also took a trip to the Holy Land with our pastor and a group including my mom. As the farm prospered, our son and daughter and their spouses worked with us. Then in 1983 came trouble.
17: How can the government do that to us?
5: I don't know, but they're doing it. They claim there's a surplus of dairy products in storage.
6: Dad, what can we do about it?
5: Nothing. They're going to fine all dairy farmers for overproduction.
17: $1,600 a month? That's a fortune.
6: They're trying to drive us out of business.
5: We can't afford it, that's for sure. We're supporting 3 families and you, Mom.
6: Isn't there something we can do?
5: Sell some cows, do some crop farming.
6: I can get a job.
5: Probably all have to get jobs, Billy. After 2 years, we couldn't hang on. A lawyer helped us get a life lease on Mom's house so she could stay there as long as she lived. We lost everything. Our pastor helped us get work at a Christian retreat where I was a maintenance man and Barb was a cook. Then we worked several jobs together, janitorial and managing mobile home parks. Barb even got her real estate license. In 1993, she began having panic attacks. What's wrong, honey?
17: I can't seem to type these leases anymore.
5: Take a break.
17: I can't, Bill.
5: What's wrong?
17: I don't know.
5: Come on, lie down.
17: I don't want to lie down. I'm scared.
5: What are you scared of?
17: I don't know. Please stop asking me questions.
5: I'm just trying to help.
17: No one can help. No one.
5: Don't cry, Barb. We've been through worse than this. I wish I knew what to do.
10: Bill took me to the hospital on Memorial Day, and they said I had a complete nervous breakdown. So we quit our jobs and moved to our cottage at the church retreat.
15: How's Barb doing, Bill?
5: Better sometimes. I took her to social services to see if they could help.
15: Did they?
5: The woman who interviewed us acted like we were trying to cheat the system.
15: That's wrong.
5: We worked our whole lives, paid taxes, and never asked for help. Now we do need help. They scorn us. Bob ran out in tears, and the social worker said, "Why'd you let her get so bad?"
15: The church will help you, Bill. That's why we're here.
5: I know. God used some other friends of ours from church to fix up our cottage.
15: That's our God.
10: Part of my recovery involved taking piano lessons, something I always wanted to learn. My teacher gave me a verse on a card that encouraged and helped me. 2 Timothy chapter 1, verse 7. For God hath not given us the spirit of fear, but of power and of love and of a sound mind. I've learned through all of this that I don't have to keep everyone happy.
5: During hard times, one of us is always praying. If one of us is downhearted, the other petitions the Lord. He is faithful.
10: As we were going through our financial problems, I couldn't sleep one night, and God gave me words from Psalm 118. Oh, give thanks unto the Lord, for he is good, because his mercy endureth forever. Let them now that fear the Lord say that his mercy endureth forever. I called upon the Lord in distress. The Lord answered me and set me in a large place. The Lord is on my side. It is better to trust in the Lord than to put confidence in man.
5: If you're living life by your own plan and don't know Christ as Savior, you're missing out on the joy of a life with him, and you might miss out on heaven. So don't wait. Turn to Jesus now. He's the only answer.
2: Listening friend, Jesus never promised an easy road. In fact, he said, "In the world ye shall have tribulation." But he also said, "Be of good cheer. I have overcome the world." Becoming a Christian doesn't mean your problems disappear. 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That's right. We wanted to create even more quality Christian content for you, our listener. So we're now producing an exciting new children's show called The Clue Crew. This is a family-friendly adventure series where there's always a biblical lesson to be learned and a mystery to be solved. We're also bringing to life powerful gospel truths in a new series called History's Greatest Sermons. This program will feature the very words of Billy Sunday, Charles Spurgeon, Dwight L. Moody, and many more, all dramatized and delivered by our very own Unshackled actors. And then there's our daily devotionals. In these four-minute episodes, we hear a true story of transformation with supporting scripture and an application point to help us dive deeper in our biblical understanding. And now here's a taste of a daily devotional. November 20th, The Not-So-Easy Way. Have you known someone who was always looking for the easy way through life, who only ever wanted a free ride? This person may be immensely gifted, clever, or talented, but they're only willing to go as far as minimum effort will carry them. Maybe you're rolling your eyes at the thought, but is it possible we are like this person? Well, here's a test. What does Christianity mean to you? Does it represent a lifelong journey of self-sacrifice and sanctification? Or is it simply an easy way to resolve all your problems? Dick thought Christianity was his fix-all ticket. He's here to share with us his true story on this Unshackled Daily Devotional.
16: Even as a boy, I longed for acceptance, and I found it in playing basketball. The other avenue was alcohol at parties. After graduation, I chose a college far from home without realizing that it was a Christian school. I made the basketball team and stayed there 2 years. Many of the students were quietly assured, and I decided faith in Christ would solve all my problems. So, one night, I prayed as I'd been told and then waited about 6 months. When my problems didn't go away, well, I went back to drinking. One night, after a day of drinking with friends, I was hanging on to the back of a car that was backing up when I slipped and fell under it. The car ran over me and pinned me to the ground with my right leg wound around the muffler. Doctors thought I was dead when I reached the hospital. I promised the Lord if he would let me play basketball again, I'd use my skill for his glory. Gangrene set in, but the doctor saved my leg, and I recovered enough to enroll in a Christian college closer to home where I played basketball, but mostly for my own glory. I stopped drinking when I got married, and slowly, as I yielded my will to God, he made me a new person. What a change he made in my life.
2: 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So, until next time, unless our Lord returns before then, I'm Timothy Gregory reminding you that the doors to Pacific Garden Mission are open night and day. 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
2: 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We're in the ruins of Caer Paravel itself. 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
7: Peter and Susan, fully dressed as they were, plunged in, and before the water was up to their shoulders, their hands were on the side of the boat. In a few seconds, they'd hauled it to the bank and lifted the dwarf out.
8: I've got my pocket knife. I'll try and cut him free.
7: Edmund cut his bonds with the pocket knife. Like most dwarfs, he was very stocky and deep-chested. He would have been about 3 feet high if he'd been standing up, and an immense beard and whiskers of coarse red hair left little of his face to be seen, except a beak-like nose and twinkling black eyes. When at last the dwarf was free, he sat up, rubbed his arms and legs, and exclaimed,
9: "Oh, well, whatever they say, you don't feel like ghosts."
1: Ghosts?
9: Ghosts or not, you've saved me life, and I'm extremely obliged to you.
1: But why should we be ghosts?
9: I've been told all my life that these woods along the shore were as full of ghosts as they were of trees. Oh. That's what the story is. And that's why, when they want to get rid of anyone, they usually bring him down here, like they were doing with me, and say they'll leave him to the ghosts. Oh. But I always wondered if they didn't really drown them or cut their throats. Oh. I never quite believed in ghosts. But those two cowards believed all right. They were more frightened of taking me to my death than I was of going.
1: So that explains why they ran away.
9: Eh? What's that?
8: They got away to the mainland.
1: I wasn't shooting to kill, you know.
10: What were they going to drown you for?
9: Oh, I'm a dangerous criminal, I am. But that's a long story. Meantime, I was wondering if perhaps you were going to ask me to breakfast. You've no idea what an appetite it gives one being executed.
1: There's only apples. Mm.
9: Better than nothing, but not so good as fresh fish. I saw some fishing tackle in the boat. And anyway, we must take her round to the other side of the island. We don't want anyone from the mainland coming down and seeing her.
10: Mm-hmm. I ought to have thought of that myself.
9: After we've caught a few fish and made ourselves a good fire.
8: We've got firewood up at the castle.
9: The castle? Beards and bedsteads. So there really is a castle after all.
1: It's only a ruin.
9: Then who on earth are... Oh, no matter. Breakfast first. But one thing before we go on. Can you lay your hand on your hearts and tell me I'm really alive? Are you sure I wasn't drowned and we're not all ghosts together?
1: We're sure.
9: Then let's see about catching those fish.
8: Yeah, come on.

0: Oh. What's wrong? Didn't you enjoy your breakfast?
1: Oh, it's this castle. Looks a bit spooky after all. Smells like ghosts, too.
2: Never mind about that. Please tell us your story, and then we'll tell you ours.
1: First of all, I'm a messenger of King Caspian's.
3: Who's he?
1: Caspian the Tenth, King of Narnia, and long may he reign. That is to say, he ought to be King of Narnia, and we hope he will be. At present, he is only King of us old Narnians.
4: What do you mean by old Narnians, please?
1: Why, that's us. Oh. We're a kind of rebellion, I suppose.
0: I see. And Caspian is the chief old Narnian?
1: Well, in a manner of speaking. But he's really a new Narnian himself. A Telmarine, if you follow me.
2: We don't.
1: Oh, dear. I'm doing this very badly. Look here. I think I'll have to go right back to the beginning and tell you how Caspian grew up in his uncle's court and how he comes to be on our side at all.
0: Please do.
2: Yes.
1: Well, Prince Caspian lived in a great castle in the centre of Narnia with his uncle, Miraz, the king of Narnia, and his aunt, who has red hair and was called Queen Pruna Prismia. His father and mother were dead, and the person whom Caspian loved best was his nurse. What he liked most about her was that she told him stories. He did not care much for his uncle and aunt, but about twice a week his uncle would send for him, and they would walk up and down together for half an hour on the terrace of the castle. One day, while they were doing this, the king said,
5: "Well, boy, we must soon teach you to ride and use a sword. You know that your aunt and I have no children, so it looks as if you might have to be king when I'm gone. How shall you like that, eh?"
6: I don't know, Uncle.
5: Don't know? Why, I should like to know what more anyone could wish for.
6: All the same, I do wish.
5: And what do you wish?
6: I wish I could have lived in the old days.
5: Huh? What's that? What old days do you mean?
6: Don't you know, Uncle? Oh, when everything was quite different. When all the animals could talk, and there were nice people who lived in the streams and the trees. Naiads and dryads, they were called. And there were dwarfs, and there were lovely little fauns in all the woods.
5: No.
6: They had feet like goats, and...
5: Yes, well, that's all nonsense. At your age, you ought to be thinking of battles and adventures, not fairy tales.
6: But there were battles and adventures in those days. Wonderful adventures. Once there was a white witch, and she made herself queen of the whole country, and she made it so that it was always winter. And then two boys and two girls came from somewhere, and they killed a witch, and they were made kings and queens of Narnia.
5: Oh.
6: And their names were Peter and Susan and Edmund and Lucy. And it was all because of Aslan.
5: Who's he?
6: Aslan is the great lion who comes from over the sea.
5: Who's been telling you this pack of lies?
6: Nurse.
5: Never let me catch you talking or thinking either about all those silly stories again. There never were those kings and queens. How could there be two kings at the same time, huh? And there's no such person as Aslan. And there are no such things as lions. And there never was a time when animals could talk. Talk! Ah, do you hear me?
6: Yes, Uncle.
5: Then let's have no more of it. Dilba!
7: Sir!
5: Conduct His Royal Highness to his apartments and send His Royal Highness's nurse to me. At once!
8: Yes, sire.
1: The next day, Prince Caspian found what a terrible thing he had done. For Nurse had been sent away by the king without even being allowed to say goodbye. He was told he was to have a tutor. The prince felt sure that he would hate the new tutor, but when the new tutor arrived, he turned out to be the sort of person it is almost impossible not to like. He was the smallest and also the fattest man the prince had ever seen. He had a long, silvery, pointed beard which came down to his waist, and his face, which was brown and covered with wrinkles, looked very wise and very ugly and very kind. His eyes were merry, so that until you got to know him really well, it was hard to know when he was joking and when he was serious. His name was Dr. Cornelius.
9: It was your Highness's ancestor, Caspian the First, who first conquered Narnia and made it his kingdom. It was he who brought all your nation into the country.
1: Oh?
9: You're not native Narnians at all. You're Telmarines. That is, you all came from the land of Telmar, far beyond the Western Mountains. That is why Caspian the First is called Caspian the Conqueror.
6: Please, Dr. Cornelius, who lived in Narnia before we all came here out of Telmar?
9: No men, or very few, lived in Narnia before the Telmarines took it.
6: Then who did my great-great-grandsisters conquer?
9: Whom, not who, my prince. Perhaps it's time to turn from history to grammar.
6: Please, wait. I mean, wasn't there a battle? Why is he called Caspian the Conqueror if there was nobody to fight with him?
9: I said there were very few men in Narnia.
6: Oh, do you mean that there were other things? Do you mean it was like in the stories my nurse told? Were there...
9: Not a word more. Don't you know your nurse was sent away for telling you about old Narnia? The king doesn't like it. He found me telling you secrets, you'd be whipped and I should have my head cut off.
6: But why?
9: Tonight, I'm going to give you a lesson in astronomy.
6: Astronomy? But
9: at dead of night, two noble planets called Tava and Allanville will pass within 1 degree of each other. Such a conjunction has not occurred for 200 years, and your Highness will not live to see it again.
6: I don't understand.
9: It will be best if you go to bed a little earlier than usual. When the time of the conjunction draws near, I will come and take you to the tower.
6: The tower? Oh, I've never been to the tower.
9: It's high time to turn to grammar now, Your Royal Highness.
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6: I can see everything from up here.
9: Do you know what you see?
6: Those are the Western Mountains. And down there to the left is the gleam of the great river.
9: Mm-hmm.
6: And I can hear the sound of the waterfall at Beaver's Dam.
9: Mm-hmm. Now, look there. Very low in the southern sky. Almost as bright as two moons. Those are Tava and Allanville. Tava, the Lord of Victory, salutes Allanville, the Lady of Peace.
6: Oh, it's a pity that tree gets in the way. We'd really see better from the West Tower, though it's not so high.
9: You're right. We should have seen it even better from the smaller tower. I brought you here for another reason.
6: Oh, what reason?
9: The virtue of this tower is that we have 6 empty rooms beneath us and a long stair, and the door at the bottom of the stair is locked. We cannot be overheard.
6: Are you going to tell me what you wouldn't tell me earlier today?
9: I am. But remember, you and I must never talk about these things except here, on the very top of the great tower.
6: Oh, that's a promise. But do go on, please.
9: Well, listen. All you have heard about the old Narnia is true. It's not the land of men. It is the country of Aslan, the country of the waking trees and visible naiads, of fauns and satyrs, of dwarfs and giants, of the gods and the centaurs, of talking beasts. It was against these that the first Caspian fought. It is you Telmarines who silenced the beasts and the trees and the fountains and who killed and drove away the dwarfs and fauns and are now trying to cover up even the memory of them. The king does not allow them to be spoken of.
6: Oh, I do wish we hadn't. And I am glad it was all true, even if it is all over.
9: Many of your race wish that in secret.
6: But, Doctor, why do you say my race? After all, I suppose you're a Telmarine too.
9: Am I?
6: Well, you're a man anyway.
9: Am I? Think, my prince. Small, fat, a very long beard.
6: Well, you're not... You're a dwarf?
9: So you've guessed it at last. Nor guessed it nearly right. I'm not a pure dwarf. I have human blood in me too. Many dwarfs escaped in the great battles and lived on, shaving their beards and wearing platform shoes and pretending to be men. They have mixed with your Telmarines. I am one of those, only a half-dwarf. And if any of my kindred, the true dwarfs, are still alive anywhere in the world, doubtless they would despise me and call me a traitor. But never in all these years have we forgotten our own people and all the other happy creatures of Narnia and the long lost days of freedom.
6: I'm sorry, Doctor. It wasn't my fault, you know.
9: I'm not saying these things in blame of you, dear prince. I say them, for I know that you also, Telmarine though you are, love the old things.
6: Oh, I do. But how can I help?
9: When you become king, you can be kind to the poor remnants of the dwarf people like myself. You can gather learned magicians and try to find a way of awaking the trees once more. You can search through all the nooks and wild places of the land to see if any fauns or talking beasts or dwarfs are perhaps still alive in hiding.
6: Ooh, do you think there are any?
9: I don't know. Sometimes I'm afraid there can't be. I've been looking for traces of them all my life. I've often despaired, but something always happens to start me hoping again. I don't know, but at least you can try to be a king, like the High King Peter of old.
6: Then it's true about the kings and queens too, and about the White Witch.
9: Certainly it's true. Their reign was the golden age in Narnia, and the land has never forgotten them.
6: Did they live in this castle, Doctor?
9: Nay, my prince. This castle is a thing of yesterday. Your great-great-grandfather built it. But when the two sons of Adam and the two daughters of Eve were made kings and queens of Narnia by Aslan himself, they lived in the castle of Caer Paravel. No man alive has seen that blessed place, and perhaps even the ruins of it have now vanished. But we believe it was far from here, down at the mouth of the great river, on the very shore of the sea.
6: Oh, do you mean in the Black Woods, where all the, you know, the ghosts live?
9: There are no ghosts there. That is a story invented by the Telmarines. Your kings are in deadly fear of the sea because they can never quite forget that in all stories, Aslan comes from over the sea. They don't want to go near it, and they don't want anyone else to go near it. So they have let great woods grow.

0: Someone might begin looking for us if we did that.
1: Prince Caspian and his tutor had many more secret conversations off the top of the Great Tower, and at each conversation, Caspian learned more about old Narnia, so that thinking and dreaming about the old days and longing that they might come back filled nearly all his spare hours. But of course, he had not many hours to spare, for now his education was beginning in earnest. He learned sword fighting and riding, swimming and diving, how to shoot with the bow, how to hunt the stag, and of course he had to learn all about law, the arts and sciences. He also learned a great deal by using his own eyes and ears. As a little boy, he often wondered why he disliked his aunt, Queen Pruna Prismia. He now saw that it was because she disliked him. He also began to see that Narnia was an unhappy country. The taxes were high and the laws were stern, and Miraz was a cruel man. Then there came a time when the queen seemed to be ill, and there was a great deal of bustle and bother about her in the castle, and doctors came and courtiers whispered. This was in early summertime, and one night, while all this fuss was going on, Prince Caspian, get up!
2: Oh, we're going to do a little astronomy.
1: Shh, look, trust me and do exactly as I tell you. Put on all your clothes. You have a long journey before you.
2: Yes, sir.
1: I have a satchel for you. We must go into the next room and fill it with victuals from your Highness's supper table.
2: My gentlemen in waiting are there.
1: They're fast asleep and will not wake. I may be a very minor magician, but I can at least contrive a charm sleep. Now, come quickly. Have you your sword?
2: Yes.
1: Then put this mantle over all to hide the sword and the satchel once we've filled it. Then we must go to the Great Tower and talk.
2: Now tell me, Dr. Cornelius, what's this all about?
0: Dear Prince, you must leave this castle at once and go to seek your fortune in the wide world. Your life is in danger here.
2: Why?
0: Because you are the true king of Narnia.
2: What?
0: Caspian the 10th, the true son and heir of Caspian the 9th. Oh, long live your majesty.
2: Oh, no. Please, get up, Dr. Cornelius. What does it all mean? I don't understand.
0: I wonder you have never asked me before why, being the son of King Caspian, you are not King Caspian yourself. Everyone except your majesty knows that Miraz is a usurper. When he first began to rule, he didn't even pretend to be king. He called himself Lord Protector. But then your royal mother died, the good queen and the only Telmarine who was ever kind to me. And then one by one, all the great lords who had known your father died or disappeared. Not by accident either. Miraz weeded them out. Some were shot during hunting parties by chance. It was all pretended. Some were killed in battle. Some were executed for treason on a false charge. And seven of the noble lords, who alone among the Telmarines did not fear the sea, Miraz persuaded to sail away and look for new lands beyond the Eastern Ocean. As intended, they never came back. And when there was no one left who could speak a word for you, then his flatterers begged him to become king. And of course he did.
2: Do you mean he wants to kill me too?
0: That is almost certain.
2: But why now? I mean, why didn't he do it a long time ago if he wanted to? And what harm have I done him?
0: He has changed his mind about you because of something that happened only 2 hours ago. The queen has had a son.
2: I don't see what that's got to do with it.
0: Have all my lessons in history and politics taught you no more than that? Listen, as long as he had no children of his own, he was willing enough that you should be king after he died. Now that he has a son of his own, he will want his own son to be the next king. You are in the way.
2: Would he really murder me?
0: He murdered your father.
2: Oh,
0: there is no time to tell you the story now. You must fly at once. Try to get across the southern border to the court of King Nain in Arkenland. He will be good to you.
2: Well, shall I never see you again?
0: I hope so, dear king. What friend have I in the wide world except your majesty? I have a little magic. But in the meantime, speed is everything. And here are two gifts before you go. This is a little purse of gold. Alas, all the treasure in this castle shall be your own by rights. And here is something far better.
2: A horn?
0: This is the greatest and most sacred treasure of Narnia. It is the magic horn of Queen Susan herself.

0: she left behind her when she vanished from Narnia at the end of the Golden Age. It is said that whoever blows it shall have strange help. No one can say how strange. It may have the power to call Queen Lucy and King Edmund and Queen Susan and High King Peter back from the past, and they will set all to rights. It may be that it will call up Aslan himself.
1: Aslan.
0: Take it, King Caspian, but do not use it except at your greatest need. And now, haste, haste. The little door at the bottom of the tower is unlocked. It leads into the garden. There we must part.
1: Can I get my horse, Destria?
0: He is already saddled and waiting for you at the corner of the orchard. Now go.
2: During the long climb down the winding staircase, Cornelius whispered many more words of direction and advice. Caspian's heart was sinking, but he tried to take it all in. Then came the fresh air in the garden, a fervent handclasp with the doctor, a run across the lawn, a welcome whinny from Destria, and so King Caspian X left the castle of his fathers. Looking back, he saw fireworks going up to celebrate the birth of the new prince.
3: Oh, poor Prince Caspian. It must have been awful for him to have to run away like that.
2: Oh, it was. All night he rode southward. As soon as it was full daylight, he found an open grassy place amid a wood where he could rest. It was late afternoon when he awoke. He ate a morsel and continued his journey, still southward, by many unfrequented lanes. He was now in a land of hills, going up and down, but always more up than down. The mountains grew bigger and blacker ahead. As evening closed in, he was riding the lower slopes. The wind rose. Soon rain fell in torrents. Destria became uneasy. There was thunder in the air, and now they entered a dark and seemingly endless pine forest. All the stories Caspian had ever heard of trees being unfriendly to man crowded into his mind. The wind became a tempest. The woods roared and creaked all around them. There came a crash. A tree fell right across the road just behind them.
1: Quiet, Destria, quiet. It's all right.
2: Lightning flashed, and a great crack of thunder seemed to break the sky in two. Destria bolted. Caspian was a good rider, but he hadn't the strength to hold him back. It was a wild ride. Tree after tree rose up before them in the dusk and was only just avoided. Then, almost too suddenly to hurt, and yet it did hurt him, something struck Caspian on the forehead, and he knew no more.
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0: We must all fly from this place at once. 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
0: Yes, to Aslan's house.
4: Prince Caspian, The Return to Narnia from The Chronicles of Narnia by C.S. Lewis is a production of Focus on the Family. I'm Doug Gresham. 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
5: We hope the following program will challenge you and encourage you in your faith journey.
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15: I think L, because listening is so important in a marriage, to be able to sit down and hear what your spouse has to say.
5: Well, what do you think? What letter of the alphabet do you have for your marriage? Today on Focus on the Family with Jim Daly, we're going to be exploring some simple ways that you can really revolutionize your relationship with your spouse. I'm John Fuller, and we're so glad you've joined us.
16: It's good nobody said F. I think we'd all go, what? But it could be friendship. That's a good one.
5: Go.
16: Not a letter grade like failure, right? But, you know, the longer I've been married, the more I realize that it's not the big things that destroy marriage. Those things do, whether it's addiction, infidelity, you know, those big things that can happen. But over time, all the little things can add up to drifting apart and no longer being in love with each other. Mm-hmm. So today we want to cover those A to Z ideas, and it gives us a simple framework with our guests to kind of better understand what to think about when you're in that moment with your spouse and what you need to do to preserve and grow and deepen your love in your marriage.
5: Mm-hmm. And Jason and Tori Benham are back with us today, and they've developed a list of 30 different, simple, effective ideas that couples can use to strengthen their relationship. And these are things you can start doing today. So the Benhams were here last year, and we covered just a few items from those 30. And Jason and Tori are relationship coaches and speakers and authors, and they've got a podcast. It's great. You should listen. It's called Beauty and Battle. And the list they've developed is, well, more or less based on their book, A to Z Marriage. It's got more than 26. It's got 30 ways, 30
16: There's four
5: days.
16: More letters.
5: Indeed, to relational transformation. You can learn more about the Benhams in this great little book at our website.
16: Jason and Tori, welcome back. It's good to finish the alphabet with you.
12: Thank you. It's so good to be here.
16: Reminds me of third grade. A, yeah. B, C. Yeah. Do you guys still have to sing the alphabet to get to the letter you need?
13: No. But, you know, here's the crazy thing.
16: Do you ever do that?
12: Yes.
16: A, B, C, D,
12: oh,
16: E, F, G.
12: Okay.
16: Yeah, G.
12: Yeah.
13: Okay, I had the idea for this book, and I said, okay, so let's do 30 principles, which would be a principle a day for a month, 30 principles to marriage transformation. I was like, and I'll follow the alphabet. Now, I got an 820 on my SAT. Then I decided to count how many letters were in the alphabet, and I realized there was only 26. So we just added a few at the end.
12: You plus letters.
16: I think that's awesome. Yeah. I love that. But you go with AA and BB.
13: Yeah, you can.
16: You know, that's what you do.
13: That's exactly what I did.
16: Yeah. Well, it is fun. The one I wanted to start with today, and again, if people missed it, they can go to the archives, get the app for the phone, and you can listen to it that way or go to the website. But let's start with Z.
13: Just to go right
16: to the most difficult of all letters. Yeah. What'd you come up with Z?
13: Well, you know, I remember looking at that and I thought, well, where am I going to get Z? And I looked up the word, because I was looking for something that involved humor. And I looked up the word zanyism.
16: Mm. Okay.
13: So like zany.
16: Uh-huh.
13: And it's all about humor. And I started talking to Tori and I was like, you know, one of the things that has helped us a lot in marriage, specifically when it comes to conflict, mm-hmm. is having a little bit of a sense of humor.
12: So true.
13: And
16: Let me test that. Yeah. Tori, is that true?
12: It is absolutely true.
16: Did you appreciate those funny jokes right at the heat of battle with your hubby? Timing's everything.
12: Timing is everything. Yeah. But we have learned that you don't have to take yourself so serious. And the biggest problem that we ran into at the beginning of our relationship was taking things too seriously, especially for me. I was, I just took things really seriously. And then as we began to laugh about things and then we kind of, you know, have our own little sense of humor over, we have like lines from movies that we now break the ice with. When things get a little bit heated, we have our little lines that we're like, you know what? It's really not that big of a deal. And we can just make fun of each other.
16: That's good. Yeah. Do you have a little movie line example for us?
13: I used one this morning.
16: Okay, that's perfect.
13: From Home Alone 2, when he's in his, he's in bed. And the guy is there scooping him ice cream. And then he says, the guy says, would you like another scoop? And he's like, hey, I'm not driving. And then he puts it in there.
12: Yeah.
13: And, you know, we weren't in a fight or anything, but I'm like, I'm not driving. You know, so
16: Let's get another scoop.
13: But it is funny, though, little things like that. And we always encourage couples, hey, find a show that you can watch together that makes you laugh. Like, find a comedian that makes you laugh together, or some movies.
16: That's good.
13: And pick a few of those lines.
12: Yeah.
13: And then at any moment when things get a little heated, maybe pull out a line or two, and then just be, you know, have a good laugh with each other. It helps a lot.
12: Yeah. Yeah. It's kind of just a reminder. It's okay for us to laugh. One of the ones that I think about all the time is the one from Night at the Museum. Have you guys watched Night at the Museum? Oh, yeah. And there's the guy Brundon. And there's a scene with him, and it's just the funniest scene. And at one point, he looks at who's the actor?
13: Ben Stiller.
12: Ben Stiller, and he says, "And you know what? Be nice to people." And we say that to each other all the time. Like, things are like, we're not being that real nice, and things are getting like a little heated. We're like, you know what? Be nice to people.
16: We love that movie because is the name, the actor, the character name is Daly.
12: Oh, that's right.
16: Yeah. Larry Daly.
12: Yeah, that's right.
16: We like the Darth Vader scene.
12: Yeah.
16: Where he's going, "What are you, asthmatic?"
12: Yeah.
16: I lost it at that point. Okay, we got Z. Now, M, moving toward your mate. This may be, when you look at this wonderful little quick read, really, A to Z, Marriage 30 Days to Relational Transformation. I mean, this thing, it's like a pocket.
13: We made it a
16: thing.
13: Gift book on purpose.
12: Throw it in your purse.
16: You look at moving for M, moving toward your mate. Okay, when you're having a disagreement, I know folks are going to, you know, send us a note saying, "I never argue with my..." That is awesome. Yeah. Way to go.
13: Good for you.
16: Most of us will have some disagreements. Mm-hmm. And the most difficult time to move toward your mate is at the moment of disagreement. That's like crazy.
13: Oh, yeah.
16: So how do you do that emotionally when you're kind of at odds with each other?
13: Here's the crazy thing. Dr. John Gottman, foremost researcher on all things marriage, he said that out of 50 years of studying marriages, he said the ones that are the most healthy are the ones where when conflict happens, people move toward their mate. And not just conflict. If I reach out to Tori and I'm like going to go grab her hand, she responds positively to that and, you know, grabs my hand. If I put my arm around her, she kind of snuggles up into my arm. So when I'm moving toward her, she moves toward me. The difficult part is when you're at odds with each other. And that's why even science has come out now, research has come out now that shows that like 20 seconds of physical touch, like just a hug, can reset things emotionally for you. So when things get a little heated, sometimes Tori and I will reach out, we'll kind of grab hands, hold hands a little bit, or we might force a hug in that moment, and you're moving toward your mate. It really does reset things.
16: Yeah, I love the forced hug.
12: Yes,
16: I'm just laughing
12: forced
16: at that.
12: Hug, yeah. Years ago, I was certified as an emotional intelligence coach, and I learned so much during that season of just self-awareness. The first quadrant of emotional intelligence is self-awareness.
16: Yeah.
12: And one of the things that I learned about myself is that I move away from Jason in conflict. And that was very eye-opening to me because I wasn't aware of it.
16: Really?
12: I wasn't able to.
16: I would think that's normal
12: for
16: all of us. That's the normal reaction. Like, okay, I'm going to a different room.
12: Yes.
16: I'm laying on the opposite side of the bed facing
13: really
16: away.
13: She really moved
16: from
13: away from me.
12: Yeah.
13: Okay. It was like, so in a way.
12: But for me, I wasn't even self-aware. I wasn't aware enough to know that it was happening, that every time there was a conflict, my initial reaction was to move away, to get quiet, to distance myself. And as I began to learn, oh my goodness, this is not working for our relationship, I began to learn how to move into that next quadrant of emotional intelligence, which is self-management. So now that I know that I'm doing this, what can I do about it? And so I began to practice, okay, doing the very opposite of the thing that I want to do in that moment, which is to pull away, to distance myself, to get quiet, kind of cold shoulder him, and to actually take a step in the other direction and to move towards him, do something that's uncomfortable, right? And this is a part of marriage that's so important, that we grow in flexibility, right? Like, it is not, like, for me, that I was very inflexible in that area. And so I had to do what we do when we're inflexible physically, and I had to lean in and stretch and do something uncomfortable to grow in flexibility. And so that really was a practice that I began to do years ago, and it was really helpful for our relationship.
13: It's not to say, though, that in the moment of battle, you can't pull away just for 20 minutes or whatever, because, you know,
16: it might be helpful.
13: Flooding is a thing.
12: Yeah, right.
13: Flooding is a thing, and the 20-minute rule is it takes sometimes 20 minutes of, you know, I'm going to go in
16: chill
13: and
16: buy,
13: chill, and then come back together. The idea is don't stay away.
12: Right. Yeah.
13: Come back together and move toward each other even when you don't want to.
17: I appreciate that clarification, because I don't think I'm alone in this. There was a moment where
5: we were having some words, and I wanted to fix the problem, and so I moved in to hug her, and she said, not now.
12: Yeah.
5: And that was good emotional intelligence of her own well-being, and it set a boundary, and I was kind of wounded. I'm like, can't we just hug and get over this?
12: Right. Yes.
5: So there has to be space, and I like the 20-minute rule.
12: Yeah. Yes.
5: That's good, because sometimes we guys want to have a simple fix.
16: Let me ask you, in terms of love language, you know, we've had Gary Chapman here. We're all prepared in the love language. Physical touch is one. And that's kind of maybe not your language, Tori, but you were expressing it if you moved in.
12: Yeah, exactly.
16: Rather than pulling back.
12: Yes.
16: The one that you do possess that we know about is really the idea of quality time.
12: Yes. Mm-hmm. Yeah.
16: So how did that work when you're going well and doing well as a couple? It's probably easy. But when it's a little harder, how do you get quality time with Jason?
12: Well, when Jason and I, when we first got married, that was my primary love language, and Jason's was not. And so we talked about it, and Jason became aware of that love language, and I became aware of his. And you can tell him the story of how the Lord really changed your love language through you pursuing me through mine.
13: Yeah, and you know, it's crazy because Dr. Gary Chapman, he's a hero of ours.
16: Oh, yeah.
13: We love him. You know, my primary love language when we first got married, physical touch, words of affirmation, which is most of the guys out there. Bottom of my list was quality time and gifts. But I tell couples all the time that, and Gary Thomas, I think, is the one that coined this. God is not just your father. He's your father-in-law. Mm-hmm. And can you imagine how much your father-in-law is going to help you when he sees you loving his son or daughter in a way that might not be your natural way? So I knew hers was quality time. So for 20 plus years, I was spending quality time with her, even in those times where I didn't want to. Mm-hmm. Well, do you know, I took that test again because Dr. Chapman came up with it online a year ago. And, you know, we've been married for 25 years a few weeks ago. So I'm 24 years in to marriage, and I took that test again. You want to know what my number one love language was? Quality time.
16: Wow.
13: That my father-in-law, God, transformed my heart. And he can do that to anybody. There are probably some people listening right now that think, you know, I'll never be that. I can't do that for my husband or my wife or whatever. Do it. Mm-hmm. And when, you know, the essential element of love is sacrifice. And when you sacrifice, God, your father, who is also your father-in-law, will bring the transformation that's needed in your heart and your mind and your life, and he'll transform your relationship.
16: So how did you move toward physical touch?
12: Okay, this is really interesting.
13: Yeah, explain that one.
12: I feel like it's so important that you value each love language, right? That you have to be able to see each of them and see value in each of them. And I remember a time where I began to learn the value of physical touch. I was listening to a podcast on neuroscience, and they're talking about how it regulates the body, how it's so important to have physical touch. Mm-hmm. And that when you're holding your spouse's hand, that your body is actually being regulated. And sometimes when you're highly anxious and you just hold somebody's hand or you give them a 20-second hug, it actually regulates your nervous system. And so I actually began to value that love language, the love language of physical touch, which I didn't really value before. I thought it was stupid. I felt like it was always leading in one direction, that I didn't want to go all the time, right? Like there was just, I didn't really value it. But as I began to value it and to reach for Jason and to think, you know, this is really good for me. Oh, wow, I actually do feel my body regulating. And I actually now have become a physical touch girl as well, because I just kind of leaned into something that I didn't think that I liked and
16: that is good
12: began
16: and
12: to
16: healthy,
12: value it.
16: Hey, let me ask you, D for dominion.
13: Well, dominion was our very first blessing that God gave to Adam and Eve in the garden. So dominion is taking authority for the place where God has put you. And you need to have authority in your marriage. Mm-hmm. You know, as husbands, our relationships with God is tied to our relationship with our wife. We see that in the New Testament where God's like, I'm not even listening to your prayers because of the way that you're treating the wife of your youth. Mm-hmm. So God is like, you need to have dominion in every area of your life. Mm-hmm. And the primary one is right there with God's daughter. The primary is right there with God's son.
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17: 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Let's resume now with the balance of today's programming. And continuing this thought, Jason, you had a story about playing baseball that related to this that I thought was kind of interesting.
16: Who would have thunk that? The baseball player.
13: Right? I remember being 8 years old, and I looked on the schedule, and we had to play, and we just went by colors back then. We didn't have, like, cool names, you know? I'm playing baseball in Little League, and we had to play the red team. And on the red team was a guy named Brent Murphy. And Brent Murphy was the most feared pitcher in all of the world.
16: He had a 75-mile-an-hour
13: No, he threw 1,000 miles an hour. And the ball was on fire when he threw it.
16: Smoking.
13: And nobody wanted to hit against him, and I was so scared. And when we got to the field, I saw him out there warming up, and my heart was just pounding. And I was like the third hole hitter. I was a good hitter. And the first guy gets up, he strikes out. Next guy is up, and I'm on deck, and my heart is pounding, and I'm just like, this is not going to work. So I faked a sickness. I walked over to my coach at third base, and I was like, I think my stomach is hurting. I think I'm sick. And he goes, oh, by all means, go sit down. And then I go, and so I don't get the hit. And I go, and I sit down on the bench, and I look over at my dad, and my dad knows exactly what I did. I wimped out. I didn't take dominion in that moment. And I became a spectator in a game I was made to play. You know what? I think there are a lot of spouses that are spectators in a game that they should be playing. You got to get out there on the field. And you know what? Fear is going to present itself. But courage isn't a thing if fear doesn't first show up. You can't be courageous if fear doesn't show up. So you got to face your fear, whatever that is. If you got to go deep into your history and talk about some things you hadn't talked with your spouse about, if you've got to move forward toward your spouse when you don't want to, face those fears. And then ultimately, you'll not find yourself spectating, but you'll actually be in the game playing, and you can play to win.
16: Yeah. I give you kudos for saying that. Yeah. I'm sitting here going, okay, that's gutsy for a guy to say I wimped out. If we were a little younger, I'd be all over you.
13: Thank you.
16: Are you talking about? But it's true. It's a good analysis or a good analogy for how we do that emotionally as well.
13: Said from the guy who can't even throw a fastball anymore.
16: Yeah, thanks.
13: My rotator
16: twice. I'm coming back.
20: He's coming to Southpaw.
16: You didn't watch.
20: He's been practicing left.
16: Tori, you have to represent all women here at the table because you are the woman at the table.
12: Okay.
13: Yeah, you are.
16: But when it comes to affection, now we're going to move a little bit in the other direction or in a further direction of physical touch. But when we're talking about affection, you also mentioned that instead of waiting for the right mood, we've got to be available, both husband and wife. The shoe's sometimes on the other foot with this, so I don't want to make that gender stereotype. But most often it's the man who is thinking affection a little more deeply.
12: Right.
16: But speak to that issue of being available both ways, husband and wife, being able to send the signal of affection is desired.
12: Yes.
16: How do we get into a healthier place? I'm telling you, and people watching and listening know this. This is like the number one issue in marriage, negotiating physical intimacy.
12: Wow.
16: It's just, it becomes a problem for some reason. I think the enemy of our soul works incredible mischief in this area.
12: Yeah, I totally can attest to that. I think it's a mindset. I think that our mindset has to be right. And I think that sometimes, I think for women, I know for myself, that I kind of grew up thinking that affection and intimacy and, to be blunt, sex was for the man. And I did not, I didn't see it as something that was a blessing to me. And so that had to change. That mindset had to change, that God created intimacy. He created affection for me and for Jason. And as I began to see the blessing of it and to receive the gift that it was for me, I was able to give it in a better, in a more healthy way. But I think it was definitely a mindset. And I also think that as women, we go through seasons of childbearing and where we are, you know, touched out. I call it touched out, where kids are touching and clawing. And you know, I have a picture of one of our kids. Their hand is under the bathroom door. I said, I can't escape, right? Like, you can't escape. Yes. And so I think there are seasons of that where you start to devalue the intimacy and the things that overwhelm you. And I think that for me, I had to get to a place where it's like, okay, my mindset is getting a little bit off here. I'm not seeing it as a blessing. I'm not seeing it as a good thing. And then to be able to, I think that we also, women need time to do that, to get into the right mindset, you know, that it can't just be expected that we can just drop everything. Like, I think a man's brain is a little bit more compartmentalized. Things are kind of in boxes, and he can go from this to this in 0.5 seconds. Whereas a woman, everything's a little bit more connected, takes us a little bit more time to get there. So men, if they can be patient with us, for us to make that transfer and for us to get into the mindset that we
13: need.
12: And,
13: you know, I've heard Tori counsel a lot of women during this time where she's like, okay, you got to change your mindset. Mm-hmm. And then you need some time to yourself. And with that time, what you need to be focusing on is appreciation for your husband.
12: Yeah,
13: that's actually so true. Start appreciating him. Mm-hmm. Like, notice the things that he does.
16: Because that's the doorway for a woman. It's not like men. I mean, like men, it's purely the physical thing. And I don't mean to make it simplistic and you send me a note and, you know, all that. But realistically, generally, that's it. Women need a different type of framework to say, okay, this helps me to get there.
12: Yes.
16: And that's, you know, connection
12: and
16: emotional attachment.
12: Yeah. Yes.
16: And you're blowing our mind. Like, what? What? Yeah. How does that connect with that?
13: And a guy.
16: But it does.
13: And we need to understand that for a woman and a husband, it's not wrong for her to talk about rewarding her husband if he can help her get to that place.
16: Yeah.
13: For her to say, hey, listen, if you can actually like vacuum the floor and then get all the kids ready for bed, give me some time. Mm-hmm. And then later tonight, like, that's not manipulation. That's motivation.
16: Yeah.
13: You're going to find him very motivated to do those things. And that is a very good and healthy. I mean, God is a rewarder of us. It talks all throughout scripture how he rewards.
16: Well, and the other thing, like you guys say, be out there and use it humorously.
12: I mean,
16: you know, identify it, have fun with it.
12: Yeah.
16: You
12: know, exactly.
16: Hey, I'm going to be vacuuming tonight.
12: Yes.
16: So, and you could say, well, it's going to take dishes and laundry on top of it or whatever it might be.
12: Yeah.
16: Let's move into K. Kill the crazy with a K, crazy with a K.
13: Right.
16: Speak to kill the crazy. What is the crazy and how do we kill it?
13: What I'm talking about is if you know that you do something that annoys your spouse, stop it.
16: Oh, man.
12: Yeah.
13: Like what
16: dagger through the heart right there.
13: Why do we need to go any further on this? Yeah. It's not like, oh, this is just who I am. If you know that it's something that's really bothersome to your spouse, then quit.
16: Give me an example.
13: Bad breath.
16: Well, how do you quit that?
13: Well, you chew gum.
16: Okay.
13: You know, like if you're
16: in close
13: proximity.
16: You have one that's a little more manageable.
13: Yeah. But whatever it is, using the restroom and the seat always, you know, stays up.
16: Okay, I'm doing really well at that one.
13: Okay, it's like, okay, you're done. You're a guy.
16: Star for that.
13: I tell you what, do her a favor and put the seat down.
16: Yes.
12: Yeah.
13: You know,
16: never thought it would get to that, right?
13: Well, or if you're still in junior high and you don't raise the seat up before you use the restroom, wipe it off. Like, it's little things.
12: Yeah.
16: But Tori, that communicates, I see you, I care about you. I
12: mean, it does. It absolutely
16: and that's
12: does.
16: Like a minor example.
12: Yes,
16: but, you
12: it
16: know,
12: does. It communicates, I care, I see you, I'm listening. I love the quote that we have for this chapter, and it's it says, some people don't know they're being annoying, which is even more annoying. And that is so true, right? Like the awareness is so important. Some people, you don't know you're being annoying, which makes it even more annoying. So I think the awareness, bringing awareness to it, it's like, oh, this really drives him crazy. Maybe there's something I can do about this.
13: Yeah.
12: Case in point is the seat, toilet seat. That was something that Jason did. And in the middle of the night is the worst because it's dark.
16: Jason.
12: I don't turn the lights on.
16: Jason.
12: And so I was like, it's really getting bothersome. And he just couldn't remember in the middle of the night to put it down. And then I was like, oh, man, babe, you did it again. And I almost fell in the toilet.
16: And I guess there you have it. Getting to the basics here on Focus on the Family by falling in the toilet. We don't normally tackle tough topics like this, but...
3: You know, seat management is an important topic in many households. It's very serious.
16: Well, it starts like at about 1.5, right? You got to get that toddler up there. But let me tell you, seat management, that's pretty funny. And what a great conversation with Jason and Tori today. It was so practical and honoring of both spouses in marriage. Husbands and wives, we can't afford to take each other for granted, especially after 20 or 30 or more years. If you want a strong and healthy relationship that will last your lifetime, you need the principles in the Benham's book, Marriage A to Z, 30 days to relational transformation. 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That's our way of saying thanks for partnering with us to help those marriages thrive too.
5: 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And while you're there, another resource we have is our free marriage assessment, which is easy, it's online, it's going to help you identify strengths in your relationship and maybe an area or two of improvement. And it'll give you a great way to have conversations in non-confrontational discussions. So look for the link to the marriage assessment at the website.
16: You know, our goal here at Focus on the Family is to be an ongoing resource for your marriage and family, whatever the questions you might have. 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A woman named Jordan shared this comment. 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I believe God is using you to make our marriage so much stronger. 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
2: God transformed my heart. And he can do that to anybody. There are probably some people listening right now that think, you know, I can't do that for my husband or my wife or whatever. Do it. Mm-hmm. And when, you know, the essential element of love is sacrifice. And when you sacrifice, God, your Father, who is also your father-in-law, will bring the transformation that's needed in your heart and your mind and your life, and he'll transform your relationship.
0: Well, Jason and Tori Benham are back with us today on Focus on the Family with Jim Daly, and I'm John Fuller. We're so glad you've joined us.
3: John, so often the fun, kind of what seems to be lighthearted conversations end up being the most powerful, and I felt like that last time. It was fun. If you haven't heard it, go back and listen to it through the app or the website. You can get that program. But it just had so many nuggets in it. They were crisp and right to the point and wrapped in humor, which I think helps it to stick in our heads. At least for me, that helps.
0: Well, and I've been married 40-plus years.
3: You're
0: approaching 40 years, and we can still drink in this wisdom because it's applicable to anybody in marriage, right?
3: Oh, yeah. If anything, I felt like I'm halfway there.
0: Oh.
3: So anyway, but that's the point. We want to help you have the best marriage you can have in Christ. I mean, that's the goal. And so often, you know, some people will write to us and say, you know, you make an idol out of family. Well, we are a family ministry. We know that there are other ways to express your love to the Lord and live this life. But we're speaking to want to marry couples and married couples and all the seasons of that expression, whether it's death of a spouse or divorce or whatever may happen, and then all the parenting along the way. This is our mission. So we're going to talk about this in that context. And our guest did such a great job kind of bringing the right things to think about in marriage.
0: Right, right. And while this is, as you described it, Jim, a lighter show, there are people with serious issues. And just this quick reminder that we've got so many resources for you if you're struggling. Just give us a call, 800, the letter A, and the word family. And Jason and Tori do a lot. They're podcasters and authors and speakers, and they've written a terrific book called Marriage A to Z, 30 Days to Relational Transformation.
3: Jason and Tori, welcome back.
0: Yeah, it's great to be with you guys again.
3: It was fun last time. I don't know if you enjoyed it.
0: I did.
3: You were sharing all your raw stories of how you failed.
2: Yeah. I felt like that what we were sharing is really going to help you with Gene.
3: I think that's where... That came through loud and clear.
0: Yeah.
3: I made lots of notes, which I hope you are as well. But let's go to the other easy letter of the alphabet, Q. So we've covered X and Z and Q.
2: I don't even remember what Q
4: I was
2: is.
4: Like, what is Q?
2: What is
3: quilting?
4: Oh, don't quit, right?
0: Quilting.
3: I thought it was quilting. No, I'm kidding. I'm going,
2: quit quitting.
3: What a good husband you are. You're into quilting
2: with
3: Tori. But it's quitting.
4: Quitting.
2: Yeah.
4: Quit quitting.
2: Quit quitting.
3: Is it obvious or what's the
2: substance
3: around
2: it? It is very obvious, but I think that it says a lot about your commitment. You know, I mean, there does come a point where your emotions aren't lining up with what you want them to. Maybe you said the wrong thing and your spouse, and it is just, there's nothing that you can do in that moment to make things better except refuse to quit. I'm not going to say, I'm not going to use the D word, you know, we're just not going to quit. That's it. I'm just going to continue moving forward. And yeah, we might need some space. We might need some of that. But I'm not quitting on you, and I know you're not quitting on me. And once you get to that point, I'm telling you, just that brings security in a relationship.
3: It's like, let me back the truck up a little bit, though, because I think it's important for people listening and viewing where they may be, the well is dry. That's where they're at.
2: Yeah.
3: They can't imagine that this well will ever fill with fresh water again, meaning the love in their relationship. Speak to that person in that moment where, okay, they're just realizing, I don't know that we have enough together to continue. Now, as Christians, I know you guys are jumping out, go, what are you talking about? I'm just trying to position this to say that couples, both in the church and outside the church, will feel like the well is dry and I've come to the end of my rope and there's nothing there incentivizing me to stick with it. how do we need to look at that differently in that moment?
2: I love that question because I see it all through Scripture, where one of the first things that they would do when they went into a new place was to dig a well. Mm. It's like you have to have a well. And then when we see Jesus, when he announced essentially that he is the Messiah, the Son of God, the first person, it's to a woman that he meets at a well. And it's like the well is so incredibly important. That's why I hearken back to an analogy we used earlier about be a fountain and not a drain. You have to tap into that well. You have to tap into the source. You have to give God the credit that he is powerful enough to transform anything. He brings dead things to life. Mm-hmm. He brings dead things to life. You need to claim that over yourself, and you need to claim that over your spouse and over your relationship. And you bring God, the author of life, in. I mean, you go even look in the book of Ezekiel, where God told him to prophesy to the bones. These were dead bones.
3: Dry bones.
2: Yeah, they were completely dried, which means they've been dead for a long time. And he prophesied to them, and they woke up, and they started rattling. And then he's like, now prophesy to the breath. He breathes life into those bones, and then they arose a great army. You know, a great army, they're on mission. An army has a mission. And I think oftentimes when you're at the bottom of your rope and you feel like the well is dry, oftentimes it's because you guys have lost your sense of mission as a couple. And it's like, why did God put us together in the first place? Because it's certainly not to sit here and argue back and forth. Mm-hmm. And you know what? The more you focus on trying to get along, the more you're probably going to start arguing. What you need to do is stop focusing on you, stop focusing on your relationship, and get out there and start focusing on helping other people. And you embrace each other's strengths and even your weaknesses to be able to do that. Watch how the Lord comes in and rewards you. And now all of a sudden, that well is not dry. It's overflowing. Mm-hmm.
3: Tori, in that regard, you mentioned in this section of not quitting the marital vows and the importance of that. Mm. What do you want to remind us about that?
4: I think that hopelessness is such a killer in marriage. I think that that's something that I recognize probably midway into our marriage. I remember there being a season where I was feeling just kind of low, like I think it was during the winter season, and I just was feeling just not myself and some anxiety. And I was just going to the Lord, and I was like, and I was feeling it in my relationship, but I was also feeling it in every area of my life, just kind of a down season. And I remember asking the Lord, I need you to speak to me. Like, what's going on inside of me that I am struggling so much? And the Lord gave me a dream, and in the dream, it was the most like hopeless situation. It wouldn't even make sense to you if I told you the dream, but it was very hopeless. And I woke up, and I looked at the clock, and I still thought that this thing had happened. And then I realized it was a dream, and that it wasn't real. And in that moment, this like overwhelming sense of hopelessness dropped because it was just a dream. It was just a nightmare, and I felt hope come over my body, and I just felt like this breath of fresh air. And I felt like the Lord said, this is what's happening in your life. You are living in hopelessness. You are seeing everything through this lens of hopelessness, even in the most silly ways. Like that day, I remember three different people asked me to do something, and I had to say no, and I'm a people pleaser. And I had plans that day, and I couldn't help these three people that I love so much, but I had other plans and other commitments, so I had to say no to them. Something that's the worst thing for a people pleaser to have to say is no. And I felt that weight of hopelessness. And the Lord said, do you see, like, this is how you're operating. You're operating in this weight of hopelessness, and it's infiltrating into every area of your life, including your marriage.
3: Yeah.
4: And so I began to just really focus in on that. Like, how am I living a life of hopelessness? And some of those ways were the ways I was thinking about Jason. Some of the ways were the ways I was even thinking about my own kids. Some of the conversations we'd have about our kids, they were hopeless. It was like, they don't do this. And did you know he did this again? And she talked, you know, it's like this.
3: Oh, yeah, I know.
4: It's like this attitude. It's this attitude, like that doomsday attitude. And I remember the Lord just really speaking to my heart in that season that I am operating out of a spirit of hopelessness. And I began to really turn that around. And I began to breathe life into my relationship. I began to look for good in everybody. I began to look for the good in Jason. I began to talk about the good I was seeing in my kids to Jason and the people around me. And I began to just kind of have that victory mindset. We talk about a victory mindset in our book, Beauty and Battle, of, you know, if we are one with Christ, we're on the winning team. Mm-hmm. In the end, we win. So let's live like we win. Let's not live like we're victims of hopelessness.
2: Can I put a bow on that real quick? Because trust is a choice. Hope is a feeling. Trust is the choice we make when we're going to trust God no matter what. Hope is the feeling that follows. I think a lot of people don't have hope because they never truly made the choice to trust. Mm-hmm. So make the choice where you are in your relationship, wherever it is. Make that choice that you're going to stick with it, that you're going to trust God as your father and God as your father-in-law. And in time, that feeling's going to follow, the feeling of hope.
3: You know, in mentioning that quit in this part of the book, you also talk about perhaps it's not going to be divorce, it's going to be apathy. Mm. So I, you know, committed Christian couples, they may land there, but the marriage is nearly dead. Mm. That's right. That's what you mean by the apathy. Yeah. How do we avoid that, not to just be business partners and apathetic?
2: I think the first, we have to recognize that the opposite of love is not hate. The opposite of love is indifference. And if you're feeling indifferent toward your spouse, you need to go to your father-in-law. I'm going to keep bringing it back. Yeah, you need to go to God and ask him to reignite that passion in your heart. He did it for me. I think I actually told the story on one of our broadcasts that we did on our first book, Beauty and Battle, but I'll just give you the cliff notes. But that happened to me 5 years into marriage, where that love that was once, you know, on fire and just filled with fervency just began to dissipate. And I was focusing on building a business and doing all sorts of stuff, praying to the Lord about my business. And God was really blessing it. And one morning I was up praying and I felt like the Lord said to me, why don't you pray as hard about your marriage as you do your business? Mm-hmm. And I was convicted about that. So I started praying, you know, I'm like, okay, Lord, help me and Tori, you know, let's go. And I just felt a sense of deep conviction that I was not as fully in love with her as I once was. And I felt like the Lord was kind of showing me, if I have the ability to get you to a 10 in marriage on a scale of 1 to 10, why would you settle for a 5 or a 6? You know, why even settle for an 8 if you can get to a 10? And I felt like that was something that I needed to pray into. And so every morning I got down on my knees about 5:30 in the morning beside our bed, and I would lay my hands on Tori. Now, I said this in our last program, but I got to reiterate. I made sure to leave it above the shoulders. I didn't want her to think I was making an early morning move or anything like that. So I would place my hands on her and pray that God would reignite my passion for her. Mm-hmm. And no sooner did I do that, that the Lord reminded me of Revelation 2. Revelation 2, remember the you've lost your first love, mm-hmm. where he was talking to the church in Ephesus. And I felt like the Lord was like, you stopped pursuing her. You're now pursuing a career. Mm-hmm. I'm like, well, what do I do? You know, it's funny how before you get married, you know how to pursue your spouse. But then after you get married, you kind of forget how.
3: Yeah.
2: But the Revelation 2 had the answer. Remember, he tells them, remember how far you've fallen. Repent and redo the things you did at first. Remember, repent, redo. And in that moment, I started to remember how much I loved Tori and all the times. And then even that day and for the remaining few weeks, I started listening to our old songs that we used to listen to together. And it started kind of drumming up emotions in me. I repented for having a marriage that was hovering around a 5 or a 6 rather than a 10. And I started to redo the things we did at first that caused us to fall in love. Writing notes, dancing together to slow country music in the kitchen, a little Garth Brooks, maybe a little George Strait.
3: You got the soundtracks ready.
4: Yeah.
2: And my heart started to go in that direction. So I would say when it feels dead, you need to remember, you need to repent, you need to redo the things that you did at first, and then you watch how God will transform you.
3: No, that is really good, and it's a good awakening when a husband can do that. And I'll put it in that context. But Tori, let me speak to you again. The woman that's going, I've kind of done everything I can do. And he's like, you know, is it time for the spiritual defibrillator? Because he's not responsive, you know, and he's the kind of guy that might say, well, I love you. I told you I love you when we got married. Do I need to tell you again?
4: Mm-hmm.
3: You know, that attitude.
4: Yes.
3: And speak to that woman and with that woman in our little dialogue here. If she's in that spot, what can she do? She feels like it's not working.
4: Yeah.
3: Help me.
4: Well, I was that woman. I remember very much being that woman. And Jason was telling with the story is that he had pursued me so much in our dating years, but then we got married and he started this business. And he really, all of his attention went to the business. All of his focus went to that business. And I remember being in the bathroom on the floor crying many, many nights. Just, God, please, like, turn his heart back to me. Help him to cherish me again. And I remember the Lord getting me to a place where he wanted me to have my full dependency on him. And I remember just asking the Lord, like, to do, like, asking him, begging him to turn Jason's heart towards me. And then he began to show me how to turn my face towards him, mm-hmm. towards God, because my expectations and my desires were all wrapped up in the way that Jason was treating me and the way that Jason was responding to me. And so the Lord had to do something inside of me to where my full reliance was on him and that my needs were met through him. And he began to do that as I began to surrender that to him. And I never stopped asking. I continued to ask God to change Jason's heart towards me. But I surrendered a part of my heart that just longed so much for Jason to meet my needs. And I gave it to the Lord and let him to start meeting those needs. And then in time, the Lord started using Jason to meet those needs, but I knew who it was. I knew who the source was, and it wasn't Jason. I knew my source was God himself and that he was now using Jason to meet those needs. But most women that I talk to go through this. Like, yeah. This is something very common where there is a period in your relationship where it feels dead. It feels like it's gone somewhere. And you remember, and all you have is this distant memory of what it once was. And it's so hard in those moments. But I think that the Lord can use all of it. I don't think any of it is ever wasted.
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3: You know, the two common themes I've heard from you during the time we've been talking these last couple of days is really giving it to the Lord, turning toward the Lord, but then adjusting your mindset. You've said that probably 10 times.
4: Yeah.
3: It's so powerful. Mm-hmm. It seems like it would be so easy and so rational and smart.
4: Yes.
3: To do something like that. Why is it so hard?
4: I know.
3: It is like a gutter we're in, and we just can't emotionally get out of that. We feel like we're saying the right things, but we're not truly believing them deep down.
4: Yes.
3: So, you got to make that effort. You got to make that connection. Turn to the Lord.
4: Yes.
3: And then ask him to engage in the situation.
4: Yes.
3: And begin to do the things that only you can control.
4: Yeah, exactly.
3: And one of them is not your husband.
4: Yeah,
3: I mean,
4: exactly.
3: You can't control him, and us husbands can't control our wives.
4: Yeah. Our thoughts are so they're tricky. Like, we talk about in Beauty and Battle, the neuroscience behind our thoughts. Like, the way that we think, with the thoughts that we think over and over again, they create neural pathways in our minds, and it gets us on a path that we continue on. And so if you have a thought and then you think it again the next day, that groove, neuroscience actually shows this. There's a groove in your head that gets deeper and deeper. It gets more easily accessible the next time.
3: So when you say there's a hole in your head, it's true?
4: It's actually true. It's actually true. Yes. But the really good news is that we can rewire our thoughts. We can rewire our brain. And it takes effort. It takes recognizing at what foot of the path that we're at, right? It takes a lot of work, but it is 100% doable. And we talk about it in the book. For me, like, I had these thoughts of Jason that were not moving me towards him. They were actually moving me away from him. They were making me mad at him. I was, the thoughts that I was thinking of him were not leading me to a path that I wanted to be on. It ultimately was not leading to connection. It was ultimately leading to division in our marriage. And so when I began to recognize, wait a minute, these thoughts that I'm thinking, they're not leading me where I want to go. So I better start rethinking some of these things.
3: Sounds simple, but hard to do.
4: So hard to do.
3: Yeah.
4: And so when I would get to the foot of that path and I would recognize, I know what's going on here. I am at the foot of this path, and it's so easy to go down this path, but I know where it's going, and that's not where I want to go. Yeah. So I'm not going to think that thought. I'm going to think about things that are good and whole. What's that verse? Think about things that are good and true and lovely and of good report. And so you have to transform your thinking. You have to change your mind. You have to change your mindset. But you really have to start by knowing where you want to go.
3: Right.
4: Right. Like for me, it was like, it's so easy to get on this path, but now I know where it's going. So I'm not going to do that. I'm not going to go there.
3: So true. Let's end with P, which you say is practice presence. Mm. You have a powerful story about your mom who died of lung cancer in 2017, I believe. Yeah. How did that intersect with presence?
2: My mom was the most fully present woman that you would ever meet. And, you know, what we tell couples is the greatest present that you can give to your spouse is your presence. And it works with family, too. Mm-hmm. And my mom, she came down with a pulmonary fibrosis, which is a scarring of the lungs.
3: Very difficult.
2: And in her final days, you know, they send in the palliative nurses and all of that. And basically, they're just trying to give her comfort measures so that she can pass peacefully because there was nothing that we could do. And she was only 68 years old. Mm. And they came in and offered her morphine. And at this point, she was really having a hard time breathing. Her blood, her oxygen levels were so low. It was like she was walking on a treadmill trying to breathe through a straw. And we were watching her in pain. She was a nurse, though. And so she knew that once you start administering the morphine, then you can fall asleep and just, you know, pass away that way. And we're all like, please do that. Like, that's what we want you to do. And she's like, no, I want to be present. I want to be there with all of us. And, you know, we had her for another 4 days.
3: Wow.
2: And we would, all of us would gather around and sing worship. And then she would open her eyes every now and then. You'd see a little tear come out of her. Like she was experienced. She was there with us. And then on the last night, it was my little daughter, Allie, who was our oldest daughter. And she stayed with my mom that night. And I was up there with her all night. And I slept on the floor. And Allie was sleeping right next to her. And my mom was having a hard time breathing. And one of the little bells went off. So Allie got up. And my mom had a mask on. And Allie moved her mask just a little bit. And my mom said, Coke. She just wanted a Coke. A
3: sip of Coke.
2: And, you know, she's in her dying days. She wants Coke. Let's get her Coke. So Allie got her some Coke. This is like 2 o'clock in the morning. And I'm laying on the ground and I'm watching this. And Allie gets her a Coke. And she's drinking it out of a straw. And then Allie pulls it back. And then my mom reaches up and pulls her mask back and says, in broken English, you know, I love you, Allie. Then she put her mask right back on, and those were her last words. And then she died that morning. But not until my little daughter got a chance to be in the presence of her grandmother. And that was the greatest gift. And so when we were writing this book, I was like, man, my mom, she just was somebody who was fully present. And you know, now, I mean, when you got your phones and all this kind of stuff, I mean, it's really hard to be fully present. But I never forget, you know, 8 years ago when my mom was fully present. Now my daughter Allie has a story to tell, and I'm telling people this story. And I wish I could tell it without crying. It's just not going to happen.
3: But
2: I
3: know that you do.
2: I know it makes you feel like you want to hug me right now, Jim, so we can hold each other after this broadcast.
3: But it does illustrate the connection. I mean, what a beautiful gift for your daughter to hear that from her grandmother. That does make me cry.
4: And what she taught us was just that you have to fight for presence. Like what Nana taught us was the fight for it. You know, for 4 days, she didn't need to fight. She could have taken the morphine and gone to sleep and been peaceful and not suffered at all. But she actually wrote on a dry erase board, pray that the Lord will give me increased strength to fight. Because that was when she lost her voice and she couldn't even say. But she fought for the presence of her family. And those moments.

0: I got a chance to see that in real life, and it really makes me thankful that our Savior did that, and he stayed fully present even in the midst of his pain. And you know what? In marriage, yes, sometimes it is painful to give your spouse full presence, you know, but when you do that, it's the greatest gift you can ever give to your spouse, and when they open it, they're going to get a real treasure.
1: Mm-hmm. Yeah. I mean, you said it so beautifully, and what a story to land on that grabs everybody's emotions. Yeah. And, you know, whether it's your marriage, your parenting, connections with people. I mean, this is really good, this resource. And you can apply it in all kinds of ways. But ideally, certainly in your marriage, Marriage A to Z, 30 Days to Relational Transformation, probably one of the easiest ways to start thinking differently and getting the benefit of thinking differently by loving each other and connecting with each other. Thank you both for being with us.
0: Yeah. Thanks for having us.
1: And for the listeners, we certainly recommend you get a copy of the Benhams book. Make a monthly pledge of any amount, and we'll put this resource into your hands. What we really need right now are more friends of the family who are willing to become monthly partners with us in ministry. You can do ministry through your giving to Focus on the Family today.
2: And when you do so, you're joining a team of people who are committed to helping marriages and families to thrive. 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
1: Welcome to Preparedness Thoughts with John Stephenson. John understands the importance of being prepared. Through rain, rocks, and snow, he has seen it all and survived. He has seen major disasters like Mount St. Helens and how vehicles were stopped in the street from the volcanic ash. Earthquakes, too, including the Loma Prieta earthquake, which felt like it wouldn't stop shaking. People were without electricity and could not hardly buy groceries or gasoline. The homeless lit bonfires in the streets. The Bay Bridge and other freeways were broken. God only knows what will be next.
2: Welcome to Preparedness Thoughts by John Stephenson. We invite Jesus Christ through the Holy Spirit to guide us as we examine how our preparations can be used to preserve the life of ourselves, our family, and others. The world is full of every type of person, and we each are one type or another of personhood. And what I like to do is gather understanding from different types of people and then evaluate what I hear and then act on it. Some will say that nothing will change in our world, and that comes right out of 2 Peter 3:4. And others will say that we are doomed and the sky is falling. Yeah, and you know where that comes from. It's Penny Henny in Chicken Little. So my point is that there are a lot of different viewpoints that we all have of either things are going to happen or nothing is going to happen. So we all can see change coming or trouble coming or nothing coming at all. And we get to figure out how we are going to live and what we are going to do about it. Now, the Bible has different things that it shows us through examples.

0: And God gave us free will so that we can make decisions, but then we get the consequences of those decisions. And an example of consequences is when the angels either stayed with God in heaven or they went with Lucifer and they chose their own path and they fell to earth. Well, from what I see, the best course is to follow Matthew 22:37, which is to love God and to love your neighbor. That reminds me of John 5:3, where we show our love of God by loving our neighbor and obeying God. See, that's a part of what we do with our compassion as we follow God's law. And a part of that is to share the gospel. So we have earthly things going on all around in front of us, and some of them are as simple as eating food and having clothing. Yes, they're all pretty simples in a way, but sometimes it's hard to get the things that we need. Sometimes we have to save up for a time of trouble, which would be a disaster. And then we show our love for other people, like our neighbor, by having things that we can give away and distribute, whether it's food and water or clothing and something else that we just might need. How about a Bible? Give away a Bible. Yes, there are all these different things that we can do to show our love of God to our neighbor. So we get to figure out how to do it. We might even be giving away food. See, food is very important when you're hungry, and it might be budget food, like I have, just wheat and rice, or maybe some pasta and beans. I mean, there are things that are just plain and simple and ordinary. And then again, it might be some things that we wear, like a watchman's cap, or a coat, or a sleeping bag, or a tent. See, all these things are good to have on hand, and we show our love to our neighbors by giving them away. We might be a part of a community that we want to share our things with, and that these people will also want to share with us. So we want to be able to give and receive in every way that we can. That is what we do. Well, this is Preparedness Thoughts number 87, and we want to start our preparations now so that if there is an urgent need, what we want might be hard to find. So we will give thanks to God for all the blessings that we do have.
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1: It's Crazy Money Day. Hi, I'm Chuck Bentley with the Crown Money Minute. Unable to find a caddy uniform for his two-year-old, Justin Pillmore contracted with an overseas clothing manufacturer. 6 weeks later, 100 white overalls arrived on his doorstep. His wife suggested selling them on Etsy, so he posted pictures of his son as a caddy, and within months, the uniforms sold out. Another batch of uniforms was ordered to keep up with the demand. Once pictures hit social media, sales exploded. 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
4: Do you know what constitutes our Constitution? This living document that's a fusion of our forefathers' vision for the future of this nation? We have a Bill of Rights. We're not billed for these rights, but we've been given these rights because we live. We don't have to pay every day when we don't watch what we say. A penny for our thoughts is not what we give, but we give off our thoughts by the way that we live. And there are soldiers who've died, men and women who've paid the price, in the blink of an eye given their lives to make our lives nice. And we can't fight to preserve these rights, to reach new heights, get through the darkest nights together if we don't know. We the people, we the future, can't make it right if we don't show an interest in learning the script that governs our lives. So forgive me if I'm wrong, but if you belong to this country, then there are rights that belong to you so long as you do one thing. You know your Constitution and your freedom that it brings. You can't fight for what's right. You can't find a flaw if you've never shed light on the supreme law of the land. The land of the free and the home of the brave requires your knowledge and God's good grace in order to save our human race in the face of terror. And I hate to be the bearer of bad news, but you need to choose what you're going to do, because you could lose everything.
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6: Welcome, everyone, to Family Talk. It's a ministry of the James Dobson Family Institute, supported by listeners just like you. I'm Dr. James Dobson, and I'm thrilled that you've joined us.
7: Well, welcome to Family Talk, the broadcast division of the Dr. James Dobson Family Institute. I'm Roger Marsh. You know, as parents and grandparents, we all want to raise children of strong moral character, kids who are honest, kind, and respectful of others. But in a culture that so often pulls in the opposite direction, how do we actually instill those values in the next generation? Well, on today's edition of Dr. James Dobson's Family Talk, you'll hear a conversation Dr. Dobson had with former Pennsylvania Senator Rick Santorum and his wife, Karen, as they talked about how reading and great literature can shape a child's heart and character. Karen Santorum is the author of a wonderful book called Everyday Graces, a Child's Book of Good Manners. And she and Rick share the simple, beautiful practice that's made all the difference in their own family. Here now to introduce today's program is Dr. James Dobson.
6: You know, what we're about to hear would have been extremely helpful to me when my kids were small. I would have liked to have heard and interacted with someone about these issues, because it really does go to the heart of parenting and grandparenting. And I think our listeners who are in those categories are really going to enjoy what we're about to say. We're going to hear from two parents today who have used reading and literature to teach culture and character to their children. And we're going to hear a little more about that during the program. But I'm speaking of former Senator Rick Santorum and his lovely wife, Karen. But I have the highest respect for this couple and what they're doing with their own children. It will be inspirational to all of us to hear this recorded message, because they set a godly example for other parents to emulate.
7: Well, whether you are raising little ones at home right now or cheering on your grandchildren from the sidelines, this timeless wisdom will help you raise children of strong, godly character. Let's join Dr. James Dobson now and his guests, Rick and Karen Santorum, for today's full edition of Family Talk.
6: K280 Karen, we're going to talk primarily about your book today, but I want to ask you a question. You've got the potential of two very exciting careers, law and nursing, and you did all the training, and yet you have poured your life into those six children. I think I know why. Tell other people why.
8: Oh, I just feel like my role as a mother is the most important job I will ever have. Mm-hmm. And I should extend that. I believe that my role as a wife and mother is the most important thing I will ever do. And I completely love it. And I love raising my children. I love being there every day. And I feel very blessed to be able to be at home with them. It's really wonderful.
9: And she homeschools on top of that.
6: Oh, my goodness. Does she
9: that.
6: Really?
9: Yes, she homeschools all those kids. So it's wife, mother, teacher.
6: Have you ever looked out at the women who are in these exciting careers and making money and advancing in the corporate world and so on? Have you ever looked at that and said, did I do the right thing?
8: I really believe that the devil really tries to work on mothers at home. And we all know he's the master of lies, and he will do everything he can to try to make mothers at home feel that way, like we're so inadequate, we're not fulfilled. And through my prayer life and just my relationship with Jesus, I feel without a doubt this is the most important thing I can do. It is what God wants for me. It's what he wants for my family. So I have, in the early days, I did once in a while, you know, Rick would be leaving to go to some nice event in a tuxedo, and I'd be on the floor cleaning up milk. I'm like, what's wrong with this picture? And I feel so blessed and honored to be home. And I know that my presence in their life will make a difference.
6: Well, you've now written a book that comes right out of that relationship with those six kids and was motivated to some degree by the fact that there was not a similar book available. It's called Everyday Graces, A Child's Book of Good Manners by Karen Santorum, a foreword by Coach Joe Paterno. You guys are Pennsylvania all the way, aren't you? This is a little different than other books on manners. It's very different from most books on manners because this one is based on classic literature for the most part. And you use stories, things that others have written primarily. You wrote some of them, and Rick, you also wrote one of them, didn't
9: one
6: you?
9: One minor edition.
6: Right. And use them to teach. Where'd the concept for that come from?
8: I'm a big believer that children learn best through role modeling and stories. And Rick and I love, we've read stories, thousands and thousands of stories to our children. And I just believe that we as parents are the first and primary role models of our children. But in addition to that, stories can serve as very good methods of teaching where children look to the characters in the stories and the messages, and they love to emulate the behavior of the characters that you're reading about. And I really believe the story time is a very important time. You know, you put your child on your lap, it's a very important time for them of emotional and physical bonding with the parent. I think we all need to reassess our lives and to slow down a bit, turn off the TV, turn off the radio, except for your program, and read to our children and spend that time
6: better
8: with
6: not
8: them.
6: Turn off my program. Those memories that I have of my mother reading to me, one time she, out of the blue, I didn't even ask her, she said, I want to read you a book that meant a lot to me when I was a young girl. And she chose a book that was primarily for girls, but I liked it. It was Anne of Green Gables. Don't you have a piece
8: we've read it to our children,
9: yeah.
8: And the whole Tolkien series and
9: you
8: C.S.
9: Have
8: Lewis.
9: Lectures from Anne of Green Gables.
8: Narnia series.
9: Book.
8: Yeah. Yeah, now we're reading Brian Jacques' The Red Wall series book to the children. And one of our favorite things is to light the fire and all get together as a family and pray and to read books to our kids.
6: That sounds wonderful.
9: Well, as opposed to sort of going off doing your own thing and taking the kids sort of by themselves locked into a television show, Karen's point about sitting the child on your lap, physically touching them, nurturing them, you being the storyteller, you interpreting that story, you nurturing them as opposed to sort of turning it over to Hollywood, is a fundamentally important part of parenting that you're right, Jim, is being lost.
6: It's a great mistake, I think, to get going so fast that we don't have time for those moments with our kids, because they're only going to be there for a short time. Now, let's talk about these classic stories. They're not all classic. Some of them are more current, aren't they?
8: Right.
6: But describe what you were looking for. How can you teach good manners through things that Aesop's fables and things of that nature? How can you do that?
8: Well, I think with children, I have found with my own children that when I sit them down and lecture them, they sort of tend to turn me off. And what I love is when you read a good story and there's a good moral lesson involved, they tend to get it better. And I have some funny examples. My son, John, a couple years ago, he was practicing his baseball swing in our kitchen and put a huge hole in the kitchen wall.
6: That's a boy.
8: And it was the sweetest thing because he knew Mom was going to be really mad and he would be punished. And he came up to me and he said, "Mommy, I cannot tell a lie. I did it." And I was thinking, you know, that was shortly after I'd read him the story of George Washington and the cherry tree, a story about telling the truth. And there are so many other stories, and I'm sure all of your listeners out there have them, where you've read a story to your children, and later on you see it in their behavior where they're emulating someone from that story. And we've known as far back as Plato and Socrates that that works. It's a great way, and it's a fun way for children to learn.
6: Well, Jesus told stories.
8: That's right.
6: I mean,
8: Jesus,
6: you really want to move someone and help them understand a concept, you make it in story form.
8: That's true. Yeah. All the parables that we learn so much from, it does. It means a lot.
6: Let me ask you to read to us maybe one of your favorite stories from the book. This is a big book. I mean, it's big in size, but it's also 400 pages. You got a lot in here.
8: And it's funny, Dr. Dobson, the book was actually about twice as long. It just shows you how much great literature there is out there. Uh-huh. And I made more trips to local libraries and the Library of Congress with my children. They were very much a part of this book.
6: Were they really?
8: It was very much I don't do anything without my kids. It was very much a family project where we sat down and read and sifted through stories, and they really helped me through it and helped me to put it together. But there is so much good literature out there.
6: Let's hear some.
8: Parents can use. There's a sweet poem. It's called Mr. Nobody. The author is unknown. But I think it's so sweet because children, my children often do this, where you'll ask them who did it, and they say, "I didn't do it."
6: Yeah.
8: And all six of them, "I didn't do it." And I say, "Oh, so Mr. Nobody did it." So this poem sort of rung home for us. "I know a funny little man, as quiet as a mouse. He does the mischief that is done in everybody's house. Though no one ever sees his face, yet one and all agree that every plate we break was cracked by Mr. Nobody. 'Tis he who always tears our books, who leaves the door ajar. He picks the buttons from our shirts and scatters pins afar. That squeaking door will always squeak, for prithee, don't you see, we leave the oiling to be done by Mr. Nobody. He puts damp wood upon the fire that kettles will not boil. His are the feet that bring in mud and all the carpets soil. The papers that so oft are lost, who had them last but he, there's no one tosses them about but Mr. Nobody. The finger marks upon the door by none of us were made. We never leave the blinds unclosed to let the curtains fade. The ink we never spill, the boots that lying round you see, are not our boots, they all belong to Mr. Nobody."
6: Now, you have a little commentary after each one of these, don't you?
8: I do. Would you like me to read this one? "Just as your parents do so much for you every day, you can respond by doing loving things for your parents. One of the best ways to express your love for your parents is through your actions. Even the smallest thoughtful act, like picking flowers for your mother, will demonstrate your love. Remember that Ralph Waldo Emerson said, good manners are made up of small sacrifices."
6: Mm-hmm. Now, you had a particular mission in writing this book. What was it?
8: Well, I look at our culture today, and I see how manners are sorely lacking. And I see a bigger picture, and that is to try to help increase civility,
6: Yes. Definitely.
8: When you look at what's going on out there, where there was a huge study by Public Agenda that showed the 43% of teachers spend more time disciplining children, and they cannot teach effectively because the kids have very bad manners. And 81% of those teachers say it's because parents are not disciplining their kids at home and teaching them good behavior. And then there was there's so many studies out there now that are confirming, but we really need to work on this.
6: Yeah, and especially boys. I talked about this in my book, Bringing Up Boys. There's a phenomenon known as the rude boy, and we're teaching it. I mean, what do they grow up with? They grow up with a World Federation of Wrestling. Is that what it is?
9: WWF.
6: And you know, they're taught through the sitcoms and everything else that they watch to be brash and rude and undisciplined, and you're trying to counter that.
8: Definitely. I loved your book, Bringing Up Boys. It helped me immensely with my boys because they're very different than girls, and the issues are very different, and how you deal with them are. And I just think that it's very important that parents instill these values in children. And more importantly, I always tell my children, the most important thing we need to do is to be pleasing to God every day.
9: The culture in America today is a me-centered culture. It's a culture about doing whatever you feel you want to do and don't worry about how it affects other people. And manners is really just the opposite of that. Manners is showing respect for someone else, actually looking out for their interests, whether it's opening the door or whether it's waiting in line or whether it's just saying a kind word. All of those things, it's a change of worldview. And unless parents are instilling those values in their children at an early age, the culture around them is going to take them. And if there was a study done, Mark Rich, who's up at Harvard, is a pediatrician. They did a study in that the average kid in America, average adolescent in America, spends 6.5 hours in front of a TV, a computer, or listening to a CD or the radio. And they spend 10 minutes with their parents.
6: Unbelievable.
9: So who's raising these children? Yeah. And with this project, and it's Karen's project, what she's trying to say is, look, you know, the culture is going to get them eventually, but you got to prepare them. You got to prepare them and lay that foundation. And in a way, the storytellers of our culture are Hollywood today. And this is an attempt to sort of bring back the storytelling into the home. Children need to be entertained, want to be entertained. This is a way to do it, where you're the entertainer and you provide the moral of the story, not someone in Los Angeles.
6: You know, what is so distressing is the amount of time kids spend watching MTV, which is the antithesis of what you're trying to do here. And you're trying to come at it from another angle, Karen. I can't tell you how much I appreciate this. The title of the book is Everyday Graces, A Child's Book of Good Manners, aimed at civility and civilizing our kids. I've written in Bringing Up Boys that they need to be civilized. They're not born civil. They have to learn to be civil. And these stories represent a great way to go about it. The author is Karen Santorum and a lot of other people, because these are classics going back a long ways. And it is a book that I strongly recommend to parents. We only have a second or two left, Karen. You've written another book called Letters to Gabriel, and it came out of a very distressing time of your life. Take just a second or two to remind people of that book.
8: It initially started as a diary when I was pregnant with our fourth child, who we discovered had a fatal birth defect. And we did everything we could to hold on to him and that life. And unfortunately, we lost him. But you know, the beautiful thing, through the tears and the pain, it was the most difficult thing we had ever been through. But you begin to see God's grace later and the joy beyond the pain. And you know, God will never leave you alone in that dark valley. He takes you by the hand, and he is holding your hand, and he will bring you through into the sunshine. And that's what he did. And I've seen so many blessings in Gabriel's life. The book Letters to Gabriel came about because the diary that I had kept, my mom and dad asked if they could see it. They had lost a baby. Gosh, it was 46 years before they had read this little diary that I kept.
6: Yes.
8: And they called me one day crying on the phone. And they said this helped us so much to move beyond our pain and to recover. And they said, you really should do something with this. And it was really only by the grace of God and only by my parents' encouragement that it really became a book, because it is very private. Yes, but so much beauty has come out of it. So thank you.
6: That little boy is waiting for you, isn't
8: he? Oh, yeah. We can't wait to see him again.
6: Someone said, and I think this is beautiful, that you had hoped to introduce Gabriel to the Lord. Now he will introduce you to the Lord.
8: Oh, it's such a beautiful thing. I always say the most important thing we can do as parents is to get our children into heaven, to help our spouses and each other and our children to get into heaven. Isn't that really what this life's all about?
6: How can anything compare with that?
8: Oh, nothing.
6: Not even a law degree or a nursing degree?
8: Nothing at all.
10: I've said many times in talking about Gabriel that at that moment, eternity became reality.
6: Mm-hmm.
10: Because I knew that, my job at that point, when I lost my son and I knew he was going to heaven, that really, that's my mission as a father.
7: Characters build one story, one moment, and one ordinary day at a time. 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That number is 877-732-6825. That's 877-732-6825. Well, as we conclude today's edition of Dr. James Dobson's Family Talk, that $250,000 July matching gift is in honor of the 250th anniversary of our nation and our founding. And this month, we've been celebrating America's 250th anniversary with a new video series produced by our own Gary Bauer and the Dr. James Dobson Family Institute Policy and Culture Center. These five videos are called American Moments. And as we conclude today's program, I want you to hear one example of the type of wisdom that Gary Bauer is bringing to light that a lot of people overlook when it comes to the founding of our nation and the men and women who shaped our spiritual foundation.
11: Did you know that one American president relied on the Bible for one of the most important speeches that he made? This is Gary Bauer in Washington, D.C. with an American moment. If you come to Washington, you've got to see the Lincoln Memorial. I mean, it's one of the most famous memorials in Washington, D.C., and it's majestic. The Lincoln Memorial itself has been a place where historic events have taken place, including Martin Luther King's I Have a Dream speech back in the 60s. Well, when you go up the stairs to that memorial, you'll see on one wall the Gettysburg Address, which was only a little bit over 200 words written by Abraham Lincoln. And on the other wall, you see his second inaugural address, which is also a pretty short inaugural address. But it is amazing, and you need to know about it. In fact, I would urge you to have your children and grandchildren read it and discuss it with them. In just a page and a half, President Lincoln refers to the Bible or God over a dozen times. Now, you need to understand what the moment is. President Lincoln was subject to bouts of depression. He suffered from melancholy, and he had just presiding over a war where somewhere between 600 and 700,000 men had died in combat. Lincoln's heart was heavy, and it's one of the reasons that he's appealing to God in this inaugural address. And he's quoting the Bible. In fact, there are two places in the speech where he quotes an entire Bible verse, although he doesn't give the citation. But here's the part of the speech that is most significant, and really, even when I think about it, brings a tear to my eye. Lincoln worried about what a just God, and our God is just, what a just God would do to America for the sin of slavery. And he says in his inaugural address, "What if God allows the Civil War to continue until enough blood was shed north and south to equal all the blood drawn by the slave master's lash?" What a powerful thought that our God would require a price for our national sin. And it makes me inevitably think about today. What would God require of us today? You know, I'm one of those that ask God to bless America all the time. Dr. James Dobson did that too. He and I made that prayer many times. God, please bless America. But we have to be worthy of a blessing. And what would God require of a nation in order to be blessed? What would he require of us for all the corruption about what's happening to America's children? A million aborted babies a year. I shudder to think about the price that God would require of America in order to be blessed again. One thing's clear, my friends. America's not going to be great again until it's godly again. This is Gary Bauer in Washington, D.C. for the James Dobson Family Institute with an American moment.
7: 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Box 39,000, Colorado Springs, Colorado, the zip code 80949. Once again, our ministry mailing address is the Dr. James Dobson Family Institute, or just use those initials, JDFI for short. P.O. Box 39000, Colorado Springs, Colorado, the zip code 80949. Well, I'm Roger Marsh, and on behalf of all of us here at Family Talk and the Dr. James Dobson Family Institute, thanks so much for joining us today. 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
6: One of the best ways a dad's influence is transmitted is through consistent modeling. Character training is instilled through his demeanor and behavior. Your kids will imitate much of what you do. If you blow up regularly and insult your wife, your boys will tend to treat their mother and other females disrespectfully. If you're selfish or mean or angry, you'll see those characteristics displayed in the next generation. Fortunately, the converse is also true. If you're honest and trustworthy, caring, loving, self-disciplined, and God-fearing, your boys will be influenced by those traits. So much depends on what they observe in you. Someone said, "I'd rather see a sermon than hear one." There's truth in that statement.
7: For more information on this topic, go to drdobsonminute.org.
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13: That's the Covenant Reformed Church of Chico, now meeting at the Spanish-speaking Seventh-day Adventist Church on Hicks Lane.
14: My husband left our diaper bag at a restaurant, and we had driven a half hour to the hotel. We were on vacation.
15: What was the last disagreement you had with your spouse?
14: He got kind of mad about it, and I think he tried to blame me, but it wasn't my fault.
16: Generally, if there's a disagreement, it's usually about something like a decision with where to apply funds for money, where do we spend our bills.
15: When you're married to someone, you're going to have some bumps in the road, but you can make a choice to keep speed bumps from becoming major obstacles.
17: He gets up and turns the heat on, and then by 3 o'clock in the afternoon, I'm roasting because it's still like 70 degrees outside.
15: Marriage experts agree that if you downplay the differences and instead focus on the positive traits of your spouse, the road seems to smooth out a bit. So keep a positive perspective, no matter what speed bumps you might hit in your marriage.
18: I was trying hurriedly to get something ready for dinner, and my darling, wonderful husband was trying to reconnect something on the burner. The burner just wasn't working. I would term it a disagreement about crowding in the kitchen.
15: 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KKXX, AM and FM.

Greetings, and welcome to our sermon for this Sunday. This is Pastor Brennan DeForest from Redeemer Evangelical Lutheran Church in Chico, California. We are a local, confessional Lutheran congregation, a member of the Lutheran Church Missouri Synod. We are a congregation where God is the giver through word and sacraments, and we as sinners receive His grace, His forgiveness, and eternal life in Jesus Christ, and His gospel. If you are looking for a church home, we are located here in Chico at 750 Moss Avenue at the corner of Hawthorne Avenue. We have a congregation made up of local families in this community, about 150 members. 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We have law and gospel preaching, liturgical worship, and above all, we preach Jesus Christ and Him crucified. Again, this is Pastor Brennan DeForest from Redeemer Evangelical Lutheran Church in Chico, California.

seventh Sunday after Pentecost in the year of our Lord, 2026. A reading from the Gospel according to St. Matthew, the 13th chapter. That same day, Jesus went out of the house and sat beside the sea. And great crowds gathered about him, so that he got into a boat and sat down. And the whole crowd stood on the beach. And he told them many things in parables, saying, a sower went out to sow. And as he sowed, some seeds fell along the path. And the birds came and devoured them. Other seeds fell on rocky ground where they did not have much soil, and immediately they sprang up, since they had no depth of soil. But when the sun rose, they were scorched, and since they had no root, they withered away. Other seeds fell among thorns, and the thorns grew up and choked them. Other seeds fell on good soil and produced grain, some 100-fold, some 60, some 30. He who has ears, let him hear. Hear, then, the parable of the sower. When anyone hears the word of the kingdom and does not understand it, the evil one comes and snatches away what has been sown in his heart. This is what was sown along the path. As for what was sown on rocky ground, this is the one who hears the word and immediately receives it with joy. Yet he has no root in himself, but endures for a while. And when tribulation or persecution arises on account of the word, immediately he falls away. As for what was sown among thorns, this is the one who hears the word, but the cares of the world and the deceitfulness of riches choke the word, and it proves unfruitful. As for what was sown on good soil, this is the one who hears the word and understands it. He indeed bears fruit and yields in one case 100-fold, in another 60, and in another 30. This is the word of the Lord. Thanks be to God. Once again, the reading was from Matthew chapter 13, verses 1 through 9 and 18 through 23. In the name of the Father, and of the Son, and of the Holy Spirit. Amen. Ever since my wife and I have been together, over 5 years now, I've learned a lot about farming from my father-in-law. Mostly, I've learned a lot about growing corn and soybeans, which is what he farms. Nonetheless, my father-in-law did confirm for me that seeds basically only need moisture and warmth, or water and sunlight, in order to grow. In the parable of the sower today from Matthew 13, Jesus uses seeds to teach about the kingdom of God. This parable is unique because it is one of the few that Jesus provides an explanation for. In his explanation, he teaches that humans are the seeds sown by the sower, and that we all need the word in order to grow. So that is, the word affects the growth of the seeds. First, Jesus explains about the seeds sown upon the path. In the parable, these seeds are devoured by birds. For us, Jesus says that these are the ones who hear the word but do not understand it. So the evil one, that's Satan, comes and snatches them away for himself. St. Peter warned about that, writing to the church, "Be sober-minded, be watchful. Your adversary, the devil, prowls around like a roaring lion, seeking someone to devour. Resist him. Firm in your faith." The devil is actively pursuing those who reject or turn away from the word, and he brings them into his kingdom. A kingdom characterized by pain, weeping, and gnashing of teeth. Now, Jesus explained that that's the fate awaiting those who don't understand the word. That may cause a bit of concern. There's still parts of God's word that I don't even understand. Do we need to fear Satan snatching us away? No. Through his death, Christ has defeated Satan for us. Plus, also in his death, Christ has left us his spirit to cause us to know God's word and understand it. Christ taught of that work of the Holy Spirit on the day that he died
the night before he died, saying, "The Helper, the Holy Spirit, whom the Father will send in my name, he will teach you all things and bring to your remembrance all that I have said to you." And in addition to the Holy Spirit, Christ has left us pastors who explain his word. St. Paul wrote of that to the Romans. How then will they call on him in whom they have not believed? And how are they to believe in whom they have never heard? And how are they to hear without someone preaching? And how are they to preach unless they are sent? As it is written, "How beautiful are the feet of those who preach the good news." The second group Jesus teaches about is the seeds sown on rocky ground, without much soil. In the parable, those seeds grew rapidly. Rocks plus shallow soil meant the ground warmed up quickly, providing an optimal environment for the seeds to sprout. But such an environment was not optimal for growing healthy roots. In the midst of a scorching hot day, the plants from these seeds withered and ultimately died. So Jesus goes on to explain that those seeds are people who hear the word and immediately receive it with joy. Maybe they had a significant conversion experience. They're so eager to be a Christian. Perhaps they've seen the effect of the gospel on their life and they just really want to share it with others. Maybe they were baptized as an infant and they continue to experience the forgiveness and joy of being a baptized child of God. They want to continue living a full baptismal life. Jesus continues that despite receiving the word with joy initially, these people eventually fall away when tribulation or persecution arises on account of the word. So Jesus is really quite blunt in his explanation here. Tribulations and persecutions will happen to us on account of the word. These may not be big tribulations or persecutions. If we want to continue to commit a sin the Bible speaks against, we will feel some tribulation on account of the word of law. Or there may indeed be big tribulations or persecutions, such as some of our neighbors experience in other parts of the world when they speak the truth of God's word in a world that rejects it. All that to say, Jesus tells us we shouldn't be surprised when tribulations and persecutions, big or small, come our way. When they do, we should cling more firmly to the word. Through prayer and meditation on the word, the Holy Spirit will strengthen your faith so that you can overcome tribulations and persecutions. And no matter the tribulations or persecutions that you experience on earth, because of Christ's death and resurrection, which won for you everlasting life, in heaven you will finally overcome all tribulations and persecutions. Nevertheless, to still encourage us here on earth, Jesus declared in the Revelation of St. John, "Be faithful unto death, and I will give you the crown of life." Next, Jesus teaches about the seeds sown among and choked out by thorns. In his explanation, Jesus says these seeds are people who hear the word, but it's unfruitful to them because it's choked out by the cares of the world and the deceitfulness of riches. So here Jesus is teaching that the word's not going to compete with worldly pleasures and riches. In other words, Jesus is reiterating the first and third commandments. What is the first commandment? You shall have no other gods. What does this mean? We should fear, love, and trust in God above all things. And what is the third commandment? Remember the Sabbath day by keeping it holy. What does this mean?
We should fear and love God so that we do not despise preaching and his word, but hold it sacred and gladly hear and learn it. Altogether, Jesus upholds that one can only be saved by God's grace alone. And that grace is made known in the word, in Scripture alone. Jesus isn't saying here that we can't have worldly pleasures or riches. Our Father blesses us with many gifts: free time, hobbies, pleasurable activities, plus money to meet our daily needs. Our Heavenly Father richly and daily provides us with all that we need to support this body and life. The problem comes when we look to those worldly pleasures, riches, even our own works for salvation, instead of looking to Jesus Christ, the Word incarnate. Nothing can compete with Christ when it comes to forgiveness, life, and salvation. It's only through his sacrifice that we have received such gifts. Only because the Word became flesh and died on the cross in our place have we received forgiveness of all our sins and life everlasting in the new heavens and new earth. So coming then to the final group of seeds. Those are the ones that fell on good soil. Jesus teaches that for us, those seeds are the ones who heard the Word and understood it. When we first hear that, it seems like those seeds benefited simply from being sown in good soil. Some might say they simply had good luck. In Jesus' explanation of the parable, there's nothing about luck. It's about one's relationship to the Word. Do you pray, meditate on Scripture, go to church, listen to your pastor preach the Word? Or do you reject the Word and the Holy Spirit's means of helping you understand it? Do you cling ever more firmly to the Word when you face tribulations and persecutions? Or do you reject the Word in order to avoid such persecutions? Do you keep the Word as the main focus of your life? Or do you reject the Word and choke it out by worldly pleasures, riches, and your own work? This is not about luck, but about hearing the Word and understanding it. You don't have to understand it fully. You can have questions about it. But ultimately, hearing the Word and understanding it means that you love the Word. You trust that what it says is true. And what the Word says is that Jesus Christ loves you and died for you to give you forgiveness, life, and salvation. Even more, that you are here in church right now, that you are hearing God's word right now, proves that you love the word, that you trust in the word which proclaims that Jesus Christ is your Savior. So hearing the word and understanding it, that's what you're doing right now. And in the parable, the seeds who hear the word and understand it also produce grain. So for all of us, that means that we should bear fruit. We do good works. And in fact, the word equips us to do so. In the parable, once the seeds were in the good soil, they simply grew and produced grain. So for us, once we hear the word and understand it, we simply grow in faith and the knowledge of God, and we do good works. Such good works could be telling others about the word. They could be serving others just as Christ has served us. Whatever our good works are, they're going to look different for every person.
just as the seeds in the parable produce grain in different amounts, so also we each do different works and in different amounts. But that's okay, because it's simply hearing and understanding the word that produces the good works, which ultimately the Holy Spirit helps us to do. You probably know this parable as the parable of the sower. Some refer to this parable as the parable of the four soils. As we've seen today, the focus is really on God's word and how that word affects the seeds. So I propose calling this the parable of the word and the seed. And that way we can remember that God's word, even Christ himself, causes us, his seeds, to grow. In the name of the Father, and of the Son, and of the Holy Spirit. Amen. Having heard the word of God, we confess our faith using the Apostles' Creed. I believe in God, the Father Almighty, maker of heaven and earth, and in Jesus Christ, his only Son, our Lord, who was conceived by the Holy Spirit, born of the Virgin Mary, suffered under Pontius Pilate, was crucified, died, and was buried. He descended into hell. The third day he rose again from the dead. He ascended into heaven and sits at the right hand of God the Father Almighty. From thence he will come to judge the living and the dead. I believe in the Holy Spirit, the Holy Christian Church, the communion of saints, the forgiveness of sins, the resurrection of the body, and the life everlasting. Amen. Let us pray.

Amen. Taught by our Lord and trusting his promises, we are bold to pray. Our Father, who art in heaven, hallowed be thy name. Thy kingdom come, thy will be done, on earth as it is in heaven. Give us this day our daily bread, and forgive us our trespasses, as we forgive those who trespass against us. And lead us not into temptation, but deliver us from evil. For thine is the kingdom, and the power, and the glory, forever and ever. Amen. Now the Lord bless you and keep you. The Lord make his face shine upon you and be gracious to you. The Lord look upon you with favor and give you his peace. Amen. God's richest blessings to you this weekend and this week ahead. Thank you for joining us this afternoon. I am Pastor Brennan DeForest from Redeemer Evangelical Lutheran Church here in Chico. And we are glad you listened to this sermon on KKXS. If you enjoyed today's message, please let us know by calling the church, 530-342-6085. Again, that's 530-342-6085. Also, you can find us online at www.redeemerchico.org. Thank you again for listening today, and I hope that you will join us each Saturday and Sunday at 1 p.m. for more sermons from Redeemer Evangelical Lutheran Church. The Lord bless you and keep you in Christ our Savior and Redeemer.

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8: Satan is a destroyer. And it looks like, if you look around, you'd almost say, it looks like he's winning. Everywhere you turn, the devil is expressing his evil, his immorality. You name it, it's everywhere. And the world is caught up in it, soaked up in it. Why? Because it looks good, it sounds good, and what does it do? It satisfies the carnal nature. It satisfies the fallen nature. And therefore, Satan knows exactly how to deceive. But remember this, it is deception, division, and destruction. That's his goal.
9: In the sports world, a winning strategy needs to include a good defense paired with a good offense. That's also true in the spiritual realm. Today's edition of In Touch, the teaching ministry of Dr. Charles Stanley, helps us stand firm by explaining what the Bible says about Satan, the spirit world, and our eternal destiny. Here's the final message in our series, Know What You Believe.
8: Does it matter what you believe? It certainly does, because it affects every single area of our life. Well, in this message, here's what I'd like to do. I want to talk about this whole idea of a belief system, and I want to give you a pattern of a belief system. That is, I want to give you a list of things that certainly should be a part of your belief system. That is, what you believe, those things that govern and guide your lifestyle and how you operate. So I want you to follow along, and I want to remind you of what Peter said in his first epistle when he said, sanctify Christ. That is, you are to set apart the Lord Jesus Christ as Lord in your life. Then he says, always being ready to make a defense, being able to give a reason for what you believe. Well, something else I want you to add to your belief system, and that is, put down this word, Satan. Well, the Bible says in the Isaiah the 14th chapter that Satan was a created being, that Satan is a person. He is not some figment of the imagination. He's just not just some spirit. He was a very important angel. And because he rebelled against Almighty God, and with him went a host of angels, he was cast to the earth. And the reason he rebelled against God, because he said, Satan wanted to be like the Most High God. He wanted to be equal with God. He wanted to have the same power, the same reputation that God. In his rebellion toward God, he was cast out. Now, there are good angels as well as evil angels. And so God, the Bible says, created angels. Why did he create them to begin with? He created angels as his messengers. That is, angels are the servants of God. They're the created servants of God. And therefore, they worked in the days in the Old Testament. They worked in Jesus' days, and they still work today. For example, if you turn to the 16th chapter of Luke, you'll recall it's the story of the rich man and the beggar. And that the beggar died, and the Bible says, and the angels carried him into Abraham's bosom or paradise. That is, when a child of God departs this life, is it not feasible to believe that the angels that surround us would take the spirit of a person in the presence of Almighty God? So there are good angels that are still God's created messengers out there serving him all over this globe. And so therefore, when we come to Satan, what do we find? We find the instigator. Listen, the source of all sin, the source of all pain and hurt and sorrow and death, the instigator of every single lie, the instigator of every single thing that is evil. He is the instigator of everything, of all crime and all violence. Here's what Jesus said about him. If Jesus didn't think he were real, he certainly wouldn't have talked about his relationship up there in the wilderness and his temptation. That's not the only time Satan was continuously attacking the Lord Jesus Christ. And what is his goal? Here's what he does. Satan has chosen to set up a counterfeit kingdom. That counterfeit kingdom is the world system. When you look at the world system, which is our society without God, what you have is the counterfeit kingdom. And so therefore, what's his method? His method, listen, is deception, division, and destruction. He'll do everything in his power to deceive a child of God or to deceive someone who's lost. He'll do everything in his power to divide a church, to divide families, to divide businesses, to divide friendships, everything he can. His ultimate goal is to destroy. Why do you think he has so many people on drugs and alcohol and all the things that absolutely destroy the human body? Because his ultimate name is the destroyer. Satan is a destroyer. And every single person who's rejected Jesus Christ as Savior, Christ is not saving their life. You know who your God is? Your God is the devil. You say, well, the devil's not my God. Let me tell you what Jesus said about him. He said he's a ruler. And listen, when he fell by God's permissive will, here's what God did. By his permissive will, he allowed Satan to be an awesome force in this universe so that you and I live in a universe where two kingdoms are in conflict with each other. Here's the counterfeit kingdom. And what's the counterfeit kingdom? Here's Satan showing us all. Listen, he's got propaganda everywhere. The commercials are everywhere. You must have this. You must have that. Do this, do that, do the other. In other words, if you want to feel good, look good, and all the rest, what's he doing? He's doing his best to allure people into a counterfeit kingdom. What he tells them is now is the thing that matters. Indulge yourself now. Feel good now. Have it now. What he will not tell them is what's beyond now. He only speaks in terms of now, not the future. He never speaks in terms of eternity. He never speaks in terms of the consequences of sin. He never speaks in terms of what's going to happen. It's always indulge yourself now. And listen, it looks like if you look around, you'd almost say, it looks like he's winning. Everywhere you turn, the devil is expressing his evil, his immorality. You name it, it's everywhere. And the world is caught up in it, soaked up in it. Why? Because it looks good, it sounds good, and what does it do? It satisfies the carnal nature. It satisfies the fallen nature. And therefore, Satan knows exactly how to deceive. But remember this, it is deception. Listen, deception, division, and destruction. That's his goal. Well, the next word that should be in our belief system is, listen, man's eternal destiny. What is the eternal destiny of man? Listen carefully. The Bible says it is appointed unto man once to die, and after this the judgment. The soul that sinneth, it shall die. The wages of sin is death. Listen carefully. What is the eternal destiny of the believer, the person who's placed their faith in Jesus? His eternal destiny of the believer, immediately and consciously. When you and I die as believers, we go immediately and consciously into the presence of a loving Heavenly Father who is waiting for us. If the Apostle Paul had believed, as some people believe, that you die and you rest in a grave for 1,000 or so years until Jesus comes, then you wake up. My friend, the Apostle Paul would never have made this statement. He says, now, here's my problem. He says, on the one hand, I want to die and be with the Lord. On the other hand, I want to stay here and serve you. If Paul thought that he was going to die and get to the grave and lie there unconscious for ever so how many years, and that would have been a long time, the Apostle Paul, a long time has happened since he died, he'd still be in the grave in an unconscious state. There's not a single verse in the Bible that indicates that when you die, two things don't happen. Number one, the Bible doesn't say that's the end of you. The Bible doesn't say that you just become matter and you no longer exist. The Bible doesn't teach that. Secondly, the Bible doesn't teach that you lie in a grave somewhere until one of these days there's a resurrection, absent from the body, present with the Lord. He says in 1 Thessalonians chapter 14, those who've already died in Christ Jesus who are with him. He says when he comes, listen, when he comes, if he were to come today, you know what? My mother, my father, my grandparents, and some millions of other people who've already passed on, they would come with him. If they were lying in some grave, something would have to happen here. Absent from the body, present with the Lord, not one single verse in the Bible that says you're going to purgatory, not a single verse that says you're going to be buried in a grave somewhere. You can mark this down. You cannot bury a child of God. You can put our body in there, but you cannot put us in there because there's going to be, even that's temporary, because every single one of us is going to be resurrected into a glorified body. What about that lost person? That lost person who dies without Christ, the Bible says what? Absolutely. Consciously, instantly, what happens to them? Go to torment. How long are they in torment? Until the final judgment, when they stand in the presence of Almighty God in the great white throne judgment in Revelation chapter 20, when they are judged for their works. Now, when the believer dies, we're going to be rewarded for our works. We're going to be rewarded. God isn't going to play some film and show all the bad things that you've done and then say, well, you know, here's all the bad, here's all the good. No. When you're saved by the grace of God, what does he do? He says our sins are separated as far as the east is from the west. He says like he dumps them in the depths of the sea, and thank God you and I never have to face them again. Amen? Now, what about the unbeliever? The unbeliever? The unbeliever immediately, consciously goes into torment. A place of suffering, the same place the rich man went to in the 16th chapter of Luke. And they're there suffering until the great judgment, when they stand in the great white throne judgment, and the Bible says that God's going to open the books. What books? That's his books where he's kept the record. Listen, the records of those who have been born and the life that they've lived. There's not a single verse in the Bible that says you get a second chance. Listen, the chance, the opportunity is shouting at you. And that is, whosoever shall call upon the name of the Lord shall be saved. For God so loved the world that he gave his only begotten Son, that whosoever believes in him should not perish but have everlasting life. That's what this is all about. Helping you to understand the truth in order that you may know that Jesus Christ is your Savior. The moment you die, you're absolutely in the presence of Almighty God. Well, that's man's eternal destiny. One last word I want you to put in your system of belief, and that's future things. Well, you say, what do you mean by future things? Well, the next event in God's calendar of time as far as what he's going to do, the Bible says in 1 Thessalonians 4:13, speaking of when he comes back, that what next thing that's going to happen is that Jesus is coming back for his church, that is all believers. Coming back for us in this age, all believers. He says he will descend from heaven with a shout, with the voice of the archangel, the trump of God, and the dead in Christ shall rise first. What does he mean by that? All of our loved ones who passed on before, their bodies are in graves all over this world. He says when he comes in the air, listen, not only is he going to bring our loved ones who passed on with him, he says their bodies are going to be resurrected, he says, in the twinkling of an eye, which is faster than you can bat your eye. Their bodies are going to be transformed and glorified in the likeness of the body of Christ, and their body and soul shall be united in the air with him. Then we who are alive shall be transformed likewise in the twinkling of an eye, and we shall be caught up together with them in the clouds, and we shall forever be with the Lord. No one who is unsaved is going to be in that resurrection. That's why when Jesus Christ comes for his body, you know what's going to happen? I'm afraid some of the churches are going on. Some people are still going to be up behind pulpits and business. And listen, life is going to go on. There'll be a lot of change, a lot of shock in people's minds. But you know what the world will do? This counterfeit kingdom of whom Satan is the God, they will give an explanation. And maybe there are galaxies, maybe there are worlds out there, and maybe something happened. I guarantee you the world will try their best to give an explanation. Can't you imagine all the anchor men and anchor women on the television that day or that night saying something has happened, we can't quite figure out what it is. We've had airplane crashes, train crashes, bus crashes, the expressways are all blocked up, doctors have disappeared, all the things that are happening, there must be some great calamity. Trying to explain all that, it will be absolutely the most fascinating thing for all of us who are looking down and saying, listen to that silly explanation for what God tried to tell them the whole time. That is what the rapture of the church is all about. That's a glorious thing that's going to happen, but it's going to be followed by what the Bible calls in the 24th chapter of Matthew, the Great Tribulation. Not that it will instantly start, but this world will be moving toward that for some time, and then it will begin. The Antichrist, the Great Tribulation, seven years of persecution, 7 years of the most wrathful kind of events that you and I could imagine. If you want to know what it's going to be like, you turn to the 6th chapter of the book of the Revelation, you read through the 19th chapters, and you'll find God pouring out his judgment in vials and bowls and all the rest. Everything imaginable, God sending down his judgment upon this earth. And what will men do? You'll think, well, everybody will get converted. No, they won't. The Bible says that they will hide in the rocks and the mountains and crying out to hide from this awesome judgment of Almighty God. Just because there's a judgment does not mean that people are going to always get converted. There'll be many people who are saved in the tribulation period. The Bible says at the end of that tribulation period, then Jesus Christ is coming, and he's coming, listen, coming in the air with his angelic host, and we'll be coming with him. And what is he going to do? He's going to wipe out and destroy every single evil, vile thing on the face of this earth. He's going to transform this earth, and you know what he's going to do? He's going to make it a part of heaven, because heaven just isn't up yonder somewhere. He's going to absolutely remake this ball of dirt, and heaven is going to be not only the heavenly city, but it's also going to be a part of this earth. He not only is going to do that, but he's going to start his millennial kingdom. The Bible says that Satan's going to be chained 1,000 years. And during that time, God is, the Lord Jesus Christ is going to rule on this earth. It'll be absolutely perfect. Everything about it will be perfect. At the end of that time, Satan's going to be loose for a season and then ultimately absolutely thrown into the pit and destroyed forever and ever and ever. He says his smoke will ascend forever. At the end of that period of a millennium, there'll be the great and final judgment when all the wicked of all time stand before God and give an account. After that, eternity begins, the ultimate and final heaven that our Lord's preparing for us and the ultimate and final hell that people will go to spend all of eternity. Now, I want you to think about something for a moment. Every single one of those issues is a vital part of your belief system. It begins with this book and takes you all the way to the last moment you spend on the face of this earth and heaven. Now, here's what I want you to think about for a moment. And this is why it's so important that you and I understand what we believe. I want you to think for just a moment, not what you do. I want you to think about who you are. Listen to this. Who are you? Here's who you are. As a child of God, listen, as a child of God, you are a person who owns the most precious, valuable thing on the face of this earth, a record of the living revelation of Almighty God, accurate for living in this life and for dying by. You and I have the Trinity, God the Father, God the Son, God the Holy Spirit, who's on our side and who is working in our behalf. We have God the Father we can come to as a child and pray to and who will hear and answer our prayer. We have Jesus Christ, the Son of God, as our Lord and Master and King, one who lives on the inside of us and who will enable us and strengthen us, one who has forgiven us of our sin. We have the Holy Spirit who has indwelt us and sealed us forever as a child of the living God. You and I know that we have been created in the image of Almighty God, that we are fallen creatures. Yes, we are. But we are forgiven, listen, by the salvation that has been purchased at Calvary through the death of Jesus Christ. We are a part of the body of Christ, the church of the living God, where we can worship and praise Him and serve Him together. We have the wonderful opportunity of shouting this message to the entire world. We have the wonderful message of telling people in our home where we live, across the street, in our business, and to the entire world. This is the part. We have the wonderful privilege of walking every day in this awesome journey, which we call the journey of the Christian life, in the presence of Jesus Christ dwelling inside of us. We have, listen, the absolute assurance that Satan is a defeated foe, that we can resist him and we can overcome Satan no matter what happens in life. We have the wonderful assurance today that absent from the body, present with the Lord. We have the blessed assurance that when he comes, we're coming with him, and that all the things that are going to transpire on this earth, no matter what it is, he will have caught us up, or we will have died and gone on beforehand. We will be rewarded for all the good that God has done in our life. And forever and ever and ever, we have the irrevocable, unchangeable promise of the Godhead, God the Father, God the Son, God the Holy Spirit, that says, believe on the Lord Jesus Christ, and thou shalt be saved. For God so loved the world that he gave his only begotten Son, that whosoever believes in him should not perish, but you and I have absolute eternal life. We are rich, wealthy people in those things that absolutely count for now and for all eternity. If we shouldn't shout, I'm telling you, what should we do? We should be praising God and glorifying him and thanking him and serving him and giving to him and sharing our faith. Why? Because we are rich, wealthy people, rich in the things, listen, that money can't buy and that death cannot take away. Jesus Christ, our Lord. Now I want you to think about something for a moment. None of us know when we're going to die. Here's what I want you to see. I'm not talking about just going to church and trying to be good. I'm talking about the most critical, the most crucial, the most important decision you will ever make in your life. I'm talking about accepting Jesus Christ as your personal Savior, which will indeed determine your whole future unchangeable destiny after you die. It's unchangeable. Now, you just heard all the things that we have as a result of receiving Jesus. Let me ask you this. What do you have that's for certain? That's for sure, that money can't buy, death can't take away without Christ? Nothing. I want to encourage you to ask the Lord Jesus Christ to forgive you of your sins and tell him that today You're turning your life over to Him. And let Him begin to work in your life. You know what He'll do? Write your name in the Lamb's Book of Life. Make you one of His children. Seal you as a child of God. And you no longer have to worry about death or about life. Because the Son of the living God says He's abiding in you. The presence of the Holy Spirit, He will never leave you nor forsake you. Not one second in life and not a second in death. You can't beat that. Listen, for God's great deal. Offer to every single person who will receive it. And Father, oh, how grateful we are. When we think about what You've done for us, who we are, what we possess, every single thing we possess as a result of a relationship to Jesus Christ, we want to say hallelujah. We want to say praise You, Father. We want to say glory to You, dear God, that Your love, that You could outlove our sinfulness, that Your grace is greater than all of our sin, and that Your love knows no boundaries. Your grace cannot be measured, and Your forgiveness is forever and eternal. We bless You and praise You and worship You and adore You today in Jesus' wonderful name. Amen.
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9: 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We're going to be criticized, but God can use anything in a believer's life to do something positive. Here's a moment with Charles Stanley.
8: God doesn't attack my personhood. He corrects my mistakes. So I think in the volley that goes back and forth between people, when we respond to each other correctly, I think God affirms that. For example, He says it's a badge of courage when you and I respond correctly to criticism. He says you're on the pathway to life. And He said you're in the Hall of Fame in the Living Bible Translation. When you and I learn to accept criticism and praise properly, God is honored and He will bless us as a result of it. And one of those things is we're going to grow spiritually. And sometimes I think the more criticism, the more difficulty, the more hardship, the more pain. And I think about people who live with someone who's always in the process of finding their faults and criticizing them. That's a difficult place to live. But I know some people who've lived in that kind of a situation who are sweet and loving and kind. It's like God has used all that just to sand them and sift them and to help them to grow in their own spiritual life.
9: To learn more about how God helps believers navigate difficult circumstances, log on to intouch.org. 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
14: Hello, thanks for joining us. Today I'm happy to have an update from Brad Dacus, the founder of Pacific Justice Institute. We'll find out what's happened in recent weeks and what to expect going forward. And with that, Brad, welcome to the show.
15: Oh, thank you.
14: Well, it's great to have you back on. And before we talk about what may be ahead for society, for California living here, for people that aren't familiar with some of the things that you do, could you give a quick update of what has happened maybe over the last few weeks and some of the successes from Pacific Justice Institute?
15: Certainly. May was interesting because red states with Republican governors began to get things back to normal. Churches could worship again, people could meet. But blue states with Democrat governors maintained a tight grasp, a clamping down against churches from being able to meet, very, very hostile, allowing some businesses to open, but still being extremely focused in terms of hostility towards churches. So we at Pacific Justice Institute went ahead and, with the proper timing, and that was so important, filed some litigation. We filed a lawsuit in Oregon to challenge the governor's abuse of powers pursuant to state law and the state constitution. It's been a very ongoing litigation. We won the first round. The judge granted the injunction declaring the governor's actions null and void. But then it was emergency stay was granted by the state Supreme Court, and now we're litigating that now before the state Supreme Court. In terms of California, we filed two lawsuits that were not impacted by the Supreme Court's decision. It was a 5-4 decision, which on its face seemed, you know, hostile towards churches being able to reopen and the governor's rights to keep them closed. But in reality, it doesn't affect our suits at all because we based our lawsuits on unequal treatment with comparable other gatherings, whether it's a graduation ceremony or schools reopening. And that gives us actually a very strong case to move forward. So we're moving ahead very aggressively, and we're very hopeful that we will see in the end justice and hopefully case law that will prevent this kind of abuse of authority, grotesque abuse of authority against churches from happening in the future.
14: Very interesting. So are there things that we as the people, the church, could do to help prevent this kind of activity?
15: If people ever wonder if there's a time for churches to get involved and to get their people out registered and to vote, it's now. Now we see the results, clear results on religious freedom very directly based upon what judges are appointed to the Supreme Court and to the federal district and circuit courts.
14: Excellent. And folks, you can get more information from the Pacific Justice Institute, including the free checklist that they have available at pji.org. Brad, what do you think are the chances of us getting somewhat back to normal here in the near future?
15: Yes. You know, the Governor Gavin Newsom of California, his time frame was outrageous. He was trying to say that churches won't open until September or, you know, or maybe even later. Well, that's not the case. We've seen tremendous pressure with regard to the governor facilitating churches being able to open, particularly in phase twos. Most of California is now phase two. There's still unreasonable limitations on those reopenings compared to secular interests and secular businesses. I think we're going to see that continue to ease up. I think by the end of July, we will be pretty much back to normal, if not before then, not only in terms of businesses and other entities, but also in terms of churches and church gatherings.
14: Awesome. Well, Brad, thank you very much for all the free resources and just everything you guys do at the Pacific Justice Institute.
15: Sure. If people want more information about their resources, encourage them to go to our website, pji.org. Knowledge is empowerment, and now's the time to know what our religious freedoms are and how we can get back to doing the work of God in the coming days ahead. Appreciate it. Thanks, Cole.
14: All righty. Well, folks, thanks for listening. And remember to find other Christian businesses and ministries in Northern California. 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See you next time.
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16: Our struggle is not against flesh and blood. Our struggle is not against other people. Instead, it is against the spiritual forces of evil in the heavenly realms. That's from a 2,000-year-old letter written by a man named Paul. He was a leader among the earliest followers of Jesus Christ. And it's one of the many truths of the Christian faith that I am inclined to forget, and I need to be reminded of regularly. It's easy for me to imagine that my struggle is against other people. People right in front of me, people whom I see as in my way or in competition with because we're struggling against each other for scarce resources, or these people are trying to thwart my will or wreck my plans or rain on my parade. And I forget that our real struggle is not against each other. No matter how far apart we are on the political spectrum or how differently we see the world, other people are never the real enemy, the Bible tells me. Our struggle is against the unseen spiritual forces of evil, led by a powerful supernatural spiritual agent the Bible calls the devil, who wants to destroy me and separate me from God, and separate you from God and us from each other. So I need to be reminded. Because, like you, I'm a child of the modern world, which has taught me to take seriously only the things that I can buy and sell and measure and manipulate. And since the devil is none of those, not something I can buy or sell or measure or manipulate, I'm inclined not to take him seriously. And I'm guessing it's the same for you. So today, I am inviting you to contemplate an image with me. It's an image from a different time, an earlier time, a time that tended to take the devil more seriously. This image that I'm speaking of was engraved on a flat copper plate about the size and shape of a standard sheet of paper. It was etched into the copper with stunning technical precision more than 500 years ago by one of the greatest artists in German history, Albrecht Dürer. The piece is called Night. Night spelled with a K, like knight in shining armor. Night, death, and the devil. If you've never seen the engraving, it's only an internet search away. You could open your web browser up right now if you wanted and find the image on the internet. Search Dürer, spelled D-U-R-E-R, then Night, with a K, death, devil. If you see the profile of a lone knight riding on horseback, that's probably it. And if you don't have internet access right now, just imagine it with me. Now, if you found a high resolution of the image, you can zoom in on the bottom left corner and see the artist's signature mark, AD, which stands for Albrecht Dürer, and above that, the year that he engraved it. 1513. If you zoom out again, you can see that the focus of the engraving is the lone knight and his horse. The two of them majestically fill the scene. Now, in the year 1513, I'm told that there weren't a lot of functionally employed knights left in the German principalities where Dürer was from. Changes in tactics and weapons had made knights mostly ineffective as a military instrument of power, but the image of a heavily armed horseman was still important, kind of like how There aren't a lot of real cowboys left anymore, but you still see country western singers don the signature hat and boots. It's all about the image, the appearance of being something people admire. So also, knights in Durer's day often represented the best ideals of the cultural rebirth that Europe was experiencing, the Renaissance, or the Renaissance, as Mr. Stewart, my 11th grade history teacher, used to say it. This was a time of great discovery and invention. Think about Leonardo da Vinci and Christopher Columbus and the New World and Ferdinand Magellan and his quest to circumnavigate the globe. All of that was happening in Durer's generation. Now, when I look closely at the knight in Durer's etching, I can't decide if he's confident or just cocky. He kind of looks like George Clooney, actually. From head to toe, he's covered in custom-fit armor with a heavy sword holstered to his hip. In his left hand, he's holding the reins of the horse. In his right hand, he casually holds a spear, or maybe it's a lance, resting on his shoulder. Steely-eyed, calm, determined, accompanied by his shaggy hound. You can see the dog there underneath the horse. The knight is undaunted as he leads his noble steed along a narrow pass, flanked by barren banks and overshadowed by gnarled, leafless trees. And in the darkness, you can just make out two menacing specters hovering near him, waiting to converge on the knight. The knight seems unconcerned, though. With all that armor and weaponry, he knows he can handle anything. Or maybe he's just distracted, like he's got a pair of earbuds in under his helmet. When I was in the military, I had a boss, a commander, as we called them. And he could have been a knight in shining armor. I remember watching him mount the stage at his change of command ceremony, clad in service dress, brandishing a chest full of medals. I thought he could handle anything. He had blonde hair, bright eyes, a winning smile. He'd been promoted to lieutenant colonel after only 16 years in the service, promoted ahead of his peers twice. Even when his boss, the base commander, was breathing fire about the latest hot issue, our commander, he stayed calm and cool and collected. Nothing rattled him. I was sure he'd be a general one day. He set an example, and I wanted to follow him. You may have not been in the military, but there's probably some courageous person you've admired like that. A hardworking mother who always made sacrifices for her family, who cared for and nurtured not just her own children, but everybody she met. Or a seasoned coach who bravely led his team through dark days and on to new heights of winning seasons and well-deserved championships. If we still have knights today, it's people like these shimmering in their armor. People who seem like they can handle anything. But look again at Durer's etching, or imagine it. If you consider it more carefully, it appears that our knight's armor won't do him any good. Like his confidence is foolishness because death stands before him and the devil is on his tail and he doesn't even see it coming. Durer depicts the devil emerging out of the darkness behind the knight as a half-deranged hybrid creature, part wolf, part wild boar with a single rhinoceros horn coming out of one side of his head, his alligator snout hanging open, teeth bared, salivating, greedy to devour his game. But also, the devil doesn't need to be in any hurry. He's been honing his craft with stunning technical precision for thousands of years. He knows all the chinks in your armor. You can just barely see his arm reaching out for the knight, ready to sink his talons in. He knows his opportunity will come. It's only a matter of time. and time is running out for our night. The devil will make him stumble and fall, then death will swallow him whole. Dürer depicts death as a rotting cadaver, with worm-eaten flesh still clinging to his bones, his lidless eyes staring vacantly at the night. Death holds an hourglass, symbolic of the sands of time that are slipping away from all of us. These two, death and the devil, they work together. A 1-2 punch to corrupt, spoil, and undo everything our night stands for. And he doesn't even see it coming. I didn't see it coming. The news about my old commander. I remember where I was when I got the word that he had committed suicide. He had just retired from the military and had started another job. I don't know what it was that led him to take his life. Struggles with his marriage, maybe, alcohol, pressures of a new career, the aimlessness that you feel when you step away from your life's work. It could have been any of those or all of them. Death and the devil doing their work. That hardworking mother, who seemed like she had it all together, she struggled behind closed doors with depression and rage. And only her children suffered the fallout. That respected coach shocked everyone when the stories about his abuses surfaced. And not one of these brave knights fell so far yesterday that you or I couldn't fall further tomorrow. There's a skull etched at the bottom corner of Dürer's copper plate that reminds us, that mocks us. Your armor cannot protect you. But if you zoom out further, there's another way to see this image. Down here in the Valley of Death's shadow, everything looks hopeless, doomed. But lift your eyes up above the dark valley, up there on the ridgeline, you can see a mighty fortress. When I first looked at Dürer's etching of the night, I didn't even notice it. It just blended in up there with the gnarled, spindly tree limbs, but it's there. And once you see it, you cannot unsee it. A mighty fortress. And in that mighty fortress, there is a king who chose this knight for this mission. And now we can see that the strength of this soldier is not in his appearance, but in his Lord, who called him and commissioned him. I mentioned those famous words from the Apostle Paul, who said our struggle is not against flesh and blood, but against the spiritual forces of evil. That passage comes from his letter to the Ephesians. Earlier in the letter, Paul called to mind the God-forsaken death of our King Jesus. See, God had commissioned Jesus, his son, to leave his throne and enter the fray into battle against the cosmic powers of this present darkness. And Jesus did battle, not with the weapons of this world, but with the word of God's truth, words spoken in love. Jesus fought valiantly, but it appeared that God abandoned even him into the hands of death and the devil, and they had their way with him. Just like they've done and will do to every other brave knight, they knocked him off his horse, robbed him of his work, and buried him in the ground. But God, says Paul in Ephesians chapter 1, by the strength of his might, God raised him from the dead and seated him at the right hand in the heavenly places, far above every rule and authority and power and dominion, and above every name that can be named, not only in this age, but in the age to come. God put all things under the feet of Jesus and gave him as head over all things for the church, which is his body, the fullness of him who fills all in all. Jesus has triumphed over the powers of death and hell, and he has pledged himself to be your protector, to be the armor that you put on. God seated Jesus in heaven, but that does not mean he's removed from our battles. He fills all things in heaven and on earth. He is with us. His spirit lives in us. We are members of his body. Our king does not sit with folded hands in some castle in the clouds. He exercises his dominion and power for us. All things must serve him and obey him, even death, even the devil. The armor that he gives, it doesn't appear to be worth much. It doesn't shimmer. It doesn't shine. You can't buy it or sell it, measure it or manipulate it, but it counts for everything because Christ himself is your armor. His word, his truth, his righteousness, his peace, his presence. Albrecht Dürer, the genius Renaissance artist, was also a man of deep faith, devoted follower of Jesus Christ. He once wrote, "Christ Jesus is the Son of God, the highest power who can do all things, and he is the eternal life. Into whomsoever Christ comes, he lives, and himself lives in Christ. Therefore, all things are in Christ good things. And there is nothing good in us except it becomes good in Christ." In Christ, we can see Dürer's etching differently. We can see the world differently. Time is running out for death because death has lost his greatest prize. The Son of God is risen from the dead and will reign forever. Death is harmless, half decomposed, defeated. The same goes for his partner, the devil. He is desperate. He knows his schemes will be exposed and brought into the light. He tries to wound the knight, but his efforts are doomed. This knight has been pardoned and claimed by our king. He already shares in the indestructible life to come. He is out of the devil's reach. I look again at the knight. He still looks a little like George Clooney. But now I don't see him as cocky or unconcerned about the danger around him. He goes forward humbly and confidently in God's strength. His confidence isn't in himself, but in his Lord and protector. And no sin, no mistake, no failure, no devil, not even death can stand in the way. There's been much speculation about who is the inspiration behind Dürer's knight. Maybe it was some great hero, famous saint, prince, politician, a prominent leader in the church. But it's likely that the inspiration was closer to home. During the years Dürer was completing this etching, his mother lived with him. His father had died recently, and Dürer took his mother in to care for her. Dürer had great love and admiration for his mother. She had given birth to 18 children, several of whom died as children. Dürer's mother cared for her family through plagues and poverty, yet, he said, she bore no malice. And I cannot enough praise her good works and the compassion she showed to all. That year, while he was finishing his etching, Dürer's mother was struck with an illness that eventually took her life at the age of 63. Dürer was with her when she died, and there was nothing romantic about it. He said that she died hard, and it appeared as though she saw something dreadful when it happened. Death smote her, two great strokes to the heart, and she departed with pain, he wrote later. Death and the devil had taken another brave knight. Before she died, Dürer's mother told him that she feared death much. But she said that to come before God, she feared not. And it was God who was with her when she faced death. Her name was Barbara, and to speak of God was ever her greatest delight, Durer wrote. Whenever he went out or came into the house, her saying was always, "Go in the name of Christ." Perhaps the knight in Durer's engraving doesn't stand for just one person. And maybe we shouldn't see him as the lone knight at all. Because in Christ, we go out together. Each of us a small but important part of the body of Christ, created in Christ for community, sent on a mission for the Savior. Together, we stand firm. Like Paul says it in Ephesians chapter 6. Finally, you all be strong in the Lord and in his mighty power. Put on the full armor of God so that you all can take your stand against the devil's schemes. Because our struggle is not against flesh and blood, but against the rulers, against the authorities, against the powers of this present darkness, against the spiritual forces of evil in the heavenly realms. Therefore, put on the full armor of God, so that when the day of evil comes, you may be able to stand your ground. And having done everything, to stand firm. Stand firm, then, with the belt of truth buckled around your waist, and with the breastplate of righteousness in place, and with your feet fitted with the readiness that comes from the gospel, the good news of peace. In addition to all this, take up the shield of faith with which you are able to extinguish all the fiery arrows of the evil one. Take the helmet of salvation and the sword of the Spirit, which is the Word of God. And pray. Pray in the Spirit on all occasions with all kinds of prayers and requests. With this in mind, be alert and always keep on praying for all the saints. Pray also for me, that whenever I open my mouth, words may be given me, so that I will fearlessly make known the mystery of the gospel, for which I am an ambassador in chains. Pray that I may declare it boldly, as I should. In the name of Jesus, amen.
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0: Now Dr. Ziegler invites you to join him in praying the Lord's Prayer.
1: Taught by Jesus and trusting in his promises, we are bold to pray. Our Father who art in heaven, hallowed be thy name. Thy kingdom come, thy will be done, on earth as it is in heaven. Give us this day our daily bread, and forgive us our trespasses as we forgive those who trespass against us. And lead us not into temptation, but deliver us from the evil one. For thine is the kingdom and the power and the glory forever and ever. Amen. Receive the blessing of the Lord. The Lord bless you and keep you. The Lord make his face shine on you and be gracious to you. The Lord look upon you with his favor and give you peace. Amen.
0: 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Join us again next week. Our guest speaker will be Dr. Glenn Nielsen with a message titled, From Groans to Glory. I'm Mark Eicher. This has been a presentation of Lutheran Hour Ministries.

0: Cartoon characters can really take a pounding. It makes you wonder what kind of stuff they're made of. In just one episode, a cartoon character can be hit, tripped, beat up, dropped, shot into the air, crushed by a boulder, thrown off a cliff, hit by a train, and blown up. And a few frames later, they look just fine and they're back in action. Exactly what kind of material are these cartoons made of to take that kind of comical abuse and still bounce right back? Well, whatever those cartoons are made of, you can be sure that you aren't made of the same kind of stuff. Now, you might think that would be obvious, but a lot of us actually think we have cartoon souls. It's amazing the kind of negative things we can expose our souls to and expect them to bounce back unharmed. The Bible spends a lot of time warning us about some things that are harmful to our souls. But often we charge full speed ahead, ignoring the warnings. But unlike cartoons, our souls don't just bounce back. There are actually some things that can really hurt your soul for a long time. You might want to read the Bible and find out about things that can really harm your body, soul, and spirit. Because God didn't give us a cartoon soul. 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

In the previous reading from the scriptures, Jesus Christ spoke publicly in the temple during the feast and angered the religious leaders who tried to seize him but could not because, as the Bible says in John 7:30, his hour had not yet come. Now John 7:31. But many of the crowd believed in him, and they were saying,

When the Christ comes, he will not perform more signs than those which this man has, will he? The Pharisees heard the crowd muttering these things about him, and the chief priests and the Pharisees sent officers to seize him. Therefore Jesus said, "For a little while longer I am with you. Then I go to him who sent me. You will seek me and will not find me, and where I am you cannot come." The Jews then said to one another, "Where does this man intend to go that we will not find him? He is not intending to go to the dispersion among the Greeks and teach the Greeks, is he? What is this statement that he said, 'You will seek me and will not find me, and where I am you cannot come'?" Now on the last day, the great day of the feast, Jesus stood and cried out, saying, "If anyone is thirsty, let him come to me and drink. He who believes in me, as the scripture said, from his innermost being will flow rivers of living water." But this he spoke of the Spirit, whom those who believed in him were to receive, for the Spirit was not yet given, because Jesus was not yet glorified.

0: John 7:40. Some of the people, therefore, when they heard these words, were saying, "This certainly is the prophet." Others were saying, "This is the Christ." Still others were saying, "Surely the Christ is not going to come from Galilee, is he? Has not the scripture said that the Christ comes from the descendants of David and from Bethlehem, the village where David was?" So a division occurred in the crowd because of him. Some of them wanted to seize him, but no one laid hands on him. The officers then came to the chief priests and Pharisees, and they said to them, "Why did you not bring him?" The officers answered, "Never has a man spoken the way this man speaks." The Pharisees then answered them, "You have not also been led astray, have you? No one of the rulers or Pharisees has believed in him, has he? But this crowd, which does not know the law, is accursed." Nicodemus, he who came to him before, being one of them, said to them, "Our law does not judge a man unless it first hears from him and knows what he is doing, does it?" They answered him, "You are not also from Galilee, are you? Search and see that no prophet arises out of Galilee." Everyone went to his home. But Jesus went to the Mount of Olives. Find out more about this little ministry with a big message by visiting our website, theword.info. The word is hyphenated. Theword.info. 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
1: Welcome to Psalms of Hope with Samantha Landy, author of over 20 books, businesswoman, magazine columnist, Bible teacher, international conference speaker, and distinguished woman of the year from Northwood University. The scripture says in Isaiah 55:11, "So shall my word be that goes forth from my mouth. It shall not return to me void, but it shall accomplish what I please, and it shall prosper in the thing for which I sent it." It is Samantha's desire to fulfill this scripture, encircling the earth with God's word and God-honoring music, bringing the message of Jesus and his love to you. And now, here's Samantha.
2: Welcome. Well, each week is such an honor to visit with you. I love it. I imagine some of you are at home or maybe driving in your car, or like Margie in Kentucky, working at your desk with the radio turned low. Or perhaps you're in some outpost war zone, or listening on one of our FM stations in Africa, or listening on a shortwave radio in India or Canada or Cuba. Wherever you are, I'm so grateful to have this time with you. And I hope you'll stay tuned as I share and play music just for you. I'd also love to have you email me and let me know where you hear my program. The announcer will give you the information at the end of the program. You know, the concept of winning by losing probably isn't applicable to world events or decisions nations must sometimes make. But this program is designed for your own personal application. And it's my desire to bring you concepts you can live by, concepts in the Bible, and I hope you'll apply them to your personal life. Well, Mother Teresa of Calcutta was quoted as saying, "Love is a fruit in season at all times and within the reach of every hand. Anyone may gather it and no limit is set." Well, a friend of mine, Bradley, cared for her whenever she came to America and came to know not only the gentleness of Mother Teresa, but he experienced her strength as well as her selflessness. Truly, she often won by losing, often sacrificing her own needs, wants, and even agenda in deference to the needs of other people. She often quoted Matthew 10:39, "Whoever finds his life will lose it, and whoever loses his life for my sake will find it." And so it is with us as we practice winning by losing. And in so doing, we'll have hope, to begin again. Well, Paul Wilbur sings a song that will answer where you can get your strength to win by losing. He sings, "Where does my help come from?"
3: Psalm 121 says, "I lift up my eyes to the hills. Where does my help come from? My help comes from the Lord, maker of heaven and earth.

help will come from the Lord, no matter what we're facing. Well, I'm talking about winning by losing on this program, Psalms of Hope. The parable of the Good Samaritan in the Bible exemplifies this principle. Here's the story. A man is taking a journey by foot, and he's attacked and left for dead. A couple of people walk past him, but they don't help. Finally, one man does stop, attends to the poor man's needs, and takes him to an inn for lodging and medical help. He even pays for it all himself. The hero of the story, the Good Samaritan, said, "What's mine is yours. I'll share it. I'll care for you, even though you can't give anything back to me." Well, this attitude isn't seen very often in today's society, is it? But we could change our own world if each one of us began where we are, helping others, even if they don't have anything to offer us in return. I hope you'll desire to be known in your neighborhood as the Good Samaritan, too. Well, there's a wonderful song of praise that I love because it helps me to simply worship God for who He is. The title says it all, the Alpha and Omega. Now here's the Gaither Vocal Band singing it for you now, the Alpha and Omega.

He is the Alpha and Omega, our Jehovah God. Oh, I hope you were blessed as I was listening to that song. Well, not long ago, a friend shared with me how much she was moved by the story called Footprints. It's been circulating for years, and like me, you may have heard it. But here it is again. A man dreamed that he was walking along the beach with the Lord. As they journeyed, scenes from his life flashed across the sky. And he noticed that typically there were two sets of footprints, his and the Lord's. But when the last scene had come and gone, the man looked back at the footprints and noticed that many times there was just one set of footprints. And as he looked more intently, every time he went through suffering, difficulty, depression, there was just one set of footprints. And so, confused and distressed, he prayed, "Lord, I don't understand. You promised that if I would follow you, you would walk with me all the way. Why then is it that when I needed you most, you deserted me?" The Lord spoke so lovingly in response. He said, "My dear child, when you were going through those difficult times, when you saw only one set of footprints, those were the times I carried you." Oh, my friends, Jesus will do that for you too. Yes, God is always with us, even in our darkest hours, if we ask Him. Even when we feel we are losing, we really can be winning if we put our trust in God. Well, the group called Gold City sings a wonderful song that explains it. Mercy, rescue.

I love that song. Yes, God's mercy has rescued me so many times. Well, in the event you tuned in late, I'm Samantha Landy, and this is the Psalms of Hope program, heard around the world, but planned and prayed about just for you. Well, my theme is winning by losing. As we learn to give of ourselves and our resources without expecting a return, we will be blessed. Some time ago, my older son Jim from Montana had come to visit me. He was driving his pickup and decided to take a shortcut to the freeway on a desert road. Since it wasn't well marked, before he realized it, he'd gone miles off route. At 2 in the afternoon, with the desert heat at 112 degrees, he came upon someone who'd run out of gas on the sparsely traveled road. Well, you can imagine the relief of the people in the car who were stranded without gas when Jim stopped. There he saw a lady and her 2 children without gas, but also without water. Since Jim often travels in remote areas of Montana, he always has extra gas and water with him for emergencies. As he put gas in her tank and gave them water, the lady tried to give him some money, but he refused, saying, "No, just pass it on. You see, that's what I'm doing. Ever since a man once gave me some when I ran out. Each time I give gas and water to a stranded motorist, I'm passing on the gift." You know, sometimes we get so involved enjoying our lives that we selfishly forget to pass it on to others. We forget we really can win by giving without any expectation of return. Well, let's listen to a wonderful song by the Couriers Quartet. They sing, "Restore My Soul in the Valley."

0: Oh, yes, we all need the Lord, don't we? Recently, we were driving along some of the highways in California, and I noticed large billboard signs with unusual wording, not just the normal advertising. No, these simple black and white signs jumped out at me with their simple message. In fact, it made me chuckle. It said, "Keep using my name in vain, and I'll make the rush hour longer." And then the two words at the bottom said, "Signed, God." Well, it made my travels in the rush hour traffic of Los Angeles much easier as I chuckled at the creative thought of the sign. And continuing along the freeway later, I saw this sign. It said, "That love thy neighbor thing, I meant it. Signed, God." Well, again, it gave me something to think about in my travels and reminded me of our topic today. We win by losing. Like the Good Samaritan story I shared earlier, or the story of my son Jim giving gas to a lady for her car on a deserted highway, God really does intend for us to give to others without expecting a return. Yes, the concept of love thy neighbor is threaded throughout the Bible in so many ways. Even in the act of Jesus dying on the cross for our sins, he certainly won by giving his life, by losing his life for us, so that we too may have eternal life and be with him one day. By the way, has anyone told you today that God loves you? No matter who you are or where you live, he loves you. In fact, he loves you even if you don't love him. The Bible says so. Hope you'll think about that. Well, our time together is over, and I hope you'll write or email me. I'd love to hear from you. My announcer will give you my information, and it's my prayer that you will put your hope in God.
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0: Welcome to Pray for Breakthrough's morning prayer and meditation. Pray for Breakthrough is an intercessory prayer ministry and has expanded to radio, podcast, and broadcasting. Minister Nikea Coleman is the founder of Pray for Breakthrough. The main focus is on prayer and spiritual growth. The Bible states that Jesus got up very early in the morning to pray. Therefore, let's begin our day with communion with God. Now, here's your host, Nikea Coleman.
1: I'm Minister Nikea Coleman. Welcome to the Pray for Breakthrough classroom. The question for today is, are you in need of divine strength? Keep watching. I have prepared such an insightful and inspirational teaching for all of us.
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1: Hi, I'm Minister Nikea Coleman, the founder of Pray for Breakthrough, an intercessory prayer ministry. Welcome to the Pray for Breakthrough classroom, and thank you so much for joining me today. I have a lot of information to cover today, but before we begin, let's open in prayer. Heavenly Father, you possess the power to calm all storms. Help us to trust you with the storms of life and equip and empower us to rise above those storms. For the glory and honor of your precious name, we pray. Amen. Let's begin. Are any of us struggling to trust God? Do any of us need spiritual strength? Perhaps it's the strength to handle the demands of parenthood. Perhaps it's the strength to become an effective ministry leader. Perhaps it's divine strength to forgive someone, or perhaps it's supernatural strength to love our enemies. I believe no matter how physically or intellectually strong we appear to be, if we are honest, we all need supernatural strength. Consequently, the scripture that will be discussed today is Isaiah 40, verse 31. Isaiah 40, verse 31 reads, "But they that wait upon the Lord shall renew their strength. They shall mount up with wings as eagles. They shall run and not be weary. They shall walk and not faint." Are we struggling to trust God for provision, protection, and preservation? Are any of us reading the Word of God, praying, seeking God, but secretly arguing and wrestling with God? Are any of us experiencing an internal dialogue with God, such as, "God, you said in your word that you are my shepherd and I shall not want, but all I appear to be doing is needing this and needing that. God, you said in your word that you are an impenetrable shield all around me, and yet this season of my life has me feeling vulnerable and defeated by the enemy." Have any of us been exchanging such questions with God? The expression, "but those who wait upon the Lord," emphasizes the importance of patience and trusting in God. The Hebrew word for wait in this context implies an active hope and expectation. The Bible speaks much about waiting on the Lord, emphasizing trust, patience, and hope in God's timing, resources, and provision. It involves an attitude of faith and anticipation, acknowledging God's sovereignty and wisdom. The concept of waiting on God is not passive but active, requiring us to engage in prayer, worship, and obedience as we wait for God's intervention. I remember a time in my life when my mother was hospitalized and she was unconscious for a significant period of time. It was the first time in my life I had visited my mother in the hospital and she couldn't speak. It was the first time I had walked into her hospital room and there was dead stillness. It was the first time I would visit and speak to my mother, but she couldn't speak back. There were no visible signs that my mother would ever regain consciousness. Has anyone ever had a loved one hospitalized and heard the doctor's words, "We don't know. Only time will tell if your relative will regain consciousness"? It was the first time in my life I had visited my mother in the hospital and her eyes remained closed. It was the first time I cracked a joke and she didn't laugh. It was the first time I played church music in our hospital room and there was no hallelujah. It was the first time I saw nurses jab her with needles and there was not one utterance of an ouch. I absolutely disliked quietness. Nonetheless, I would visit my mother in the hospital every day. And each day I arrived, she remained lying there, motionless and unresponsive. Nurses would routinely come into the hospital room and check my mother's vitals and administer medication. And I would be sitting next to my mother's bedside, reading scripture, praying, and sending out prayers on her behalf corporately. As I was waiting for God to answer my prayer, the waiting season was not pleasant. It was uncomfortable, but that season of my life taught me something. I didn't realize that in those moments that God was developing a strength and power within me that would later be used to encourage others. The Bible tells us, wait patiently for the Lord. Be strong and courageous. Wait patiently for the Lord. This call to patience and courage suggests that waiting on the Lord is an act of spiritual fortitude and resilience. The season of my life when I visited the hospital daily, awaiting divine intervention for God to wake my mother up, taught me a couple of lessons. First, it taught me that just because God appears silent, it doesn't mean our position in God is not secure. I learned how to walk by faith and not by sight and to trust in God's timing. Perhaps some of you are struggling to walk by faith right now. You can see with your eyes all that is going wrong all around you, and your mind agrees with what your eyes are seeing. However, I want to encourage you to walk by faith and not by sight and to trust in God's timing. Let's take a look at a couple of people in the Bible who had to endure a waiting season. Abraham had to wait 25 years for the promise of his son Isaac. If we had to wait 25 years for a promise from God to manifest, would our trust in God be strengthened or shattered? Many of us are fainting if we must wait on God to do anything in our lives for more than 1 week. If this is the case, we need to devote more time to reading and meditating on God's word because faith comes by hearing and hearing the word of God. Some of us are waiting for God to do something miraculous in the lives of our wayward children, and we are only in the third year of the waiting period, and we need spiritual strength. Some of us are in the fifth year of our season of waiting for God to perform something miraculous in our health, and we need spiritual strength. Some of us are in year seven of our waiting season for God to repair and to restore our marriage, and we need spiritual strength. Some of us are only in the first few seconds of our waiting season, and we are spiritually anorexic as we anticipate God's promises unfolding in our lives, and we need spiritual strength. Are any of us tired of waiting for God to do what we have been asking? Whether we are in a 25th second, 25th minute, 25th day, or 25th year of our waiting season, the Bible tells us, for no matter how many promises God has made, they are yes in Christ, and so through him, the amen is spoken to us by the glory of God. It is in Christ that we are assured of the fulfillment of God's promises in every area of our lives where we need it. And this brings me to key point number one. In Christ, all of God's promises find their fulfillment and affirmation. When we are in Christ, we have access to God's promises. Jesus serves as the mediator between humanity and God. And through Christ's sacrifice and resurrection, we are allowed to be partakers in these divine promises. Do any of us feel like God is moving way too slowly and fulfilling his promises for our marriages, children, finances, ministries, or health? Bible tells us, but they that wait upon the Lord shall renew their strength. They shall mount up with wings as eagles. They shall run and not be weary. They shall walk and not faint. So who else in the Bible experienced a waiting period? David had to wait to become king despite being anointed years earlier. David waited approximately 15 years from the time the prophet Samuel anointed him as a youth until he was crowned king of Judah at the age of 30. Additionally, David had to wait an additional 7.5 years before becoming king over all of Israel. Joseph endured 13 years of slavery and wrongful imprisonment in Egypt before God elevated him to a position of prominence and prosperity. Hannah endured years of barrenness before she gave birth to her son Samuel. Anna, the devout prophetess, spent 84 years fasting and praying in the temple, waiting patiently for the promised Messiah. And Simeon waited all his life to see the Messiah and was able to hold baby Jesus in the temple. Who among us is weary, tired, and frustrated in their waiting season? I am speaking to anxious and troubled hearts right now. I'm speaking to individuals who are getting restless in the waiting period. I'm speaking to people who are growing impatient with God's pace and His way of doing things. I am speaking to the person who has been sowing faithfully, yet keeps asking God, when is my harvest season coming? During my season of praying and waiting for God to answer my prayer to wake my mother up taught me a second principle. The longer I had to wait on God, the more I had to completely lean on Him. The waiting period, despite how uncomfortable it was, provided an opportunity for God to demonstrate His miraculous power. Consequently, the second thing I learned was that the call to waiting requires a heart posture of trust and surrender, acknowledging God's perfect timing and sovereignty. The truth is, I would have wanted God to wake my mother up on day one, but it wasn't until days later that my mother would awaken from that unresponsive state. The reality is, God is in control, not us. It is also important to remember that when we are waiting on God to act, to move, or to even interrupt some things, there is a renewal of strength that comes from the waiting season when we choose to trust in God. The Bible tells us, but they that wait upon the Lord shall renew their strength. They shall mount up with wings as eagles. They shall run and not grow weary. They shall walk and not faint. The expression, they shall mount up as wings as eagles, symbolizes strength. It depicts God's care and empowerment that He provides to His people. Additionally, this renewal is not just physical, but it is spiritual as well. In order to fully understand what God is trying to tell us regarding this metaphor about mounting up with wings as eagles, we need to understand a few things about the characteristics of an eagle. First, eagles are built for flight. They live solitary lives and they fly alone at high altitudes. Eagles are unlike other birds. The saying birds of a feather flock together does not apply to the life of an eagle. Other birds fly in flocks, but the eagle never. Eagles live apart because other birds cannot live where the eagles live and follow where it leads. Typically, if two eagles are seen together, they are mates. No other bird reaches the height of an eagle. The eagle has a structure of extraordinary strength, lightness, and muscular power. The eagle's anatomy shows that its feathers, its bones, its muscles, and sinews are built for flight. The cylinder-like structure of the bones and feathers make practically like a balloon that are built for flight. And so that when the wings are stretched for flight, the tendency is upward instead of downward, and no effort is needed to hold the body in the air. Rather, it gently rises. In fact, as the air becomes scarcer, the eagle seems to soar more easily and naturally with no visible effort. Additionally, eagles are built to fly for long periods without tiring. Have we mastered how to soar and rest effortlessly in a storm like an eagle. Further, eagles are fearless. Eagles bravely soar over the abyss without even a trace of timidity. What is danger to us is pleasure to the eagle. How does this pertain to our Christian life? Well, not everyone gets strengthened by God's power. I'm sure many of us have met the over-anxious Christian. Not everyone will soar on wings like an eagle. This privilege is for those who trust in the Lord. Remember, trust is the prerequisite. And this brings me to key point number two. Just as eagles are carried by the wind, we are sustained by God's Spirit. In other words, the metaphor soaring on wings as an eagle suggests being lifted by a power greater than oneself. Second, an eagle has powerful vision. An eagle can focus up to 3 miles from the air. An eagle's visual acuity is said to be 4 to 8 times greater than that of humans. Eagles have a perspective that is unattainable from the ground. How does knowing this information apply to our spiritual walk? The metaphor shall mount up with wings as eagles suggests we must rise above our immediate circumstances and view our lives from a heavenly perspective, trusting in God's overarching plan and perspective. If we do not learn to trust God, we will not soar like an eagle. The image of riding on wings as an eagle means that when we are hit by the storms of life, we are living with the expectation that God is going to come down and lift us out of any horrible situation. Are we trusting God with our troubles that seem inescapable? May we learn to put our trust in the Lord, the one who is all-knowing, all-seeing, and an ever-present help in the times of trouble. Third, an eagle doesn't eat dead prey. An eagle always feeds on fresh prey. They do not indulge in that which is rotten or spoiled. How does this relate to the Christian way of life? We should avoid outdated and old information. For example, most of us are not using typewriters for our work. Most of us are utilizing our laptops. Most of us are not using pagers for communication. Instead, we are keeping up with the times and using our cell phones. Similarly, we should study well and remain fresh in knowledge, especially the Word of God. We should not allow rotten attitudes, mindsets, and people to pollute our lives. The Bible tells us, do not conform to the pattern of this world, but be transformed by the renewing of our minds. Then you will be able to test and approve what God's will is, His good, pleasing, and perfect will. When the storms of life arise, are we adopting the patterns and behaviors that are prevalent in this secular world, or are we immersing ourselves in Scripture to attain a heavenly perspective about the challenges we are facing? Some of us cannot weather the storms of life because we are spiritually malnourished. Like the eagle, we need to be intentional about what we are feeding on. Have we been pursuing and feeding off of things that bring spiritual death or life? And this brings me to key point number three. We must learn to feed on the Word of God because the Word of God is spirit and life. Knowing what God says about a situation can help us soar through a storm like an eagle. None of us would travel across country on one tank of gas. In a similar manner, nor should we try to live off one scripture to emerge victoriously through the storms of life. Fourth, an eagle is the only bird that loves the storm. Eagles get excited when storm clouds accumulate. The eagle rides the gusts of the storm and is lifted higher. Once it finds the winds of the storm, the eagle actually stops flapping its wings and it uses the pressure of the raging storm to lift itself high above the clouds to glide. This allows the eagle to rest its wings. Meanwhile, all the other birds are hiding in the leaves and the branches of the trees. Are the storms of life causing us to cower down and hide? And this brings me to key point number four. For the Christian, we should be using the storms of life, every obstacle, and every form of trouble we face to rise to greater heights. Doesn't the Bible tell us that in all these things, we are more than conquerors through Him who loved us? The phrase "these things" refers to hardships, troubles, persecution, nakedness, danger, and even the sword. We are going to mount up with wings like eagles, then we must get this kingdom principle into our hearts that despite external earthly struggles, we have a secure position in Christ that guarantees us victory over the trials and tribulations we face. In other words, we not only endure trials, we emerge victoriously through them like an eagle. Fifth, an eagle tests before it trusts. What does this mean for the body of Christ? It means when a female eagle meets a male eagle and they want to mate, the female eagle flies down to the earth with the male pursuing her and she picks a twig. She flies back into the air with the male still pursuing her. Once the female reaches a height high enough for her, she lets the twig fall to the ground and watches it as it falls. The male eagle chases after the twig. The faster the twig falls, the faster the male eagle chases until he catches it before it falls to the ground and then brings that twig back to the female eagle. Then the female eagle grabs the twig and flies to even a much higher altitude, being pursued by the male until she perceives it high enough, and then drops the twig again for the male to chase. This can go on for hours, with the height increasing each time until the female eagle is assured that the male eagle has mastered the art of picking the twig, which shows commitment. Then and only then will the female eagle allow the male to mate with her. This brings me to key point number 5. Whether in our private life or business, one should test the commitment of people intended for partnership. Some storms we are facing are because we have forced friendships, marriages, partnerships, and other alliances with people who lack commitment. The most important relationship to form is one with God. The Bible tells us that the first and greatest commandment is to love the Lord with our whole hearts. When our relationship with God is solid and strong, we will be able to glide through the storms of life effortlessly, like an eagle, because God is the one imparting the strength that we need to conquer.

shall renew their strength. They shall mount up with wings as eagles. They shall run and not be weary. They shall walk and not faint. If we are going to soar like eagles, then we must learn to trust God. It is then and only then that we will run and not grow weary. We will walk and not faint. The concept of running without growing weary refers to endurance and perseverance. Who among us is running low on stamina and needs God's strength? And the concept of walking and not fainting represents steady progress and continual faithfulness by God. In other words, God is promising to sustain us in our daily walk. He isn't just showing up for the storm. God is so good that He wants to be our source of strength every second, every minute, every hour, every year, and every season of our lives. The good, the bad, the ugly, the highs, the lows, the bitter, and the sweet. God wants to be our source of strength. I encourage you to allow God to become Lord over your life and allow Him to impart the strength that you need for every challenge, burden, hardship, and source of stress. For it is written, "Take my yoke upon you and learn from me, for I am gentle and humble in heart, and you will find rest for your souls. For my yoke is easy and my burden is light." Open your heart to God today and dedicate or recommit your life to Him right now. Say, "Heavenly Father, I confess I am not perfect and I am a sinner in need of your forgiveness, grace, and mercy. I place every sin, iniquity, and transgression under Christ's blood. Let Christ's blood speak for me now and always. I confess Jesus is the Son of God and ask Him to be Lord over my life. Baptize me with your Holy Spirit. I receive eternal life by grace through faith. Amen." Welcome to the family of God. Now let's cover what we have learned in prayer. Heavenly Father, we thank you for being an ever-present help in the times of trouble. When the storms of life are raging, help us, Father, to trust in you alone. Supply us with the strength to rise above life's storms. We want to be like eagles, ones who are built for flight, to soar above and through storms effortlessly and without fear. We want to have supernatural vision, God, to see beyond the natural, to see the things that others cannot see. Grant us the spiritual wisdom to test before we trust, to form godly alliances with others who truly demonstrate commitment. By the power of the Holy Spirit, I decree we shall run and not be weary. We shall walk and not faint, because greater is He that is in us than he that is in the world. I prophesy now that we are like eagles, built for flight, built for the storm, built for effortless elevation, and surely built for victory, because our help comes from the Lord, maker of heaven and earth. We believe and pray all these things in Jesus' name. Amen. Next, if you would like additional prayer, please submit your prayer request online at www.pray4breakthrough.com. 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And finally, I never like to close without speaking a blessing over us. So may the Lord bless us, keep us, and make His face shine upon us and be gracious unto us. May the Lord lift up His countenance upon us and give us peace. And may we soar like eagles through every storm that we are facing. Thank you so much for attending the Pray for Breakthrough classroom today, where we learn, grow, and mature in the stature of the Lord. I look forward

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1: People seem so hostile now and don't really seem to love one another. Mark Brown felt the Holy Spirit telling him to do something. But what? Someone joked that we need a billboard saying to just get along. And Mark felt God's nudge. He made a sign that said, "Love everybody." He stood on the corner and waved it. Carrie Warren stopped to give Mark water. They agreed people seemed combative. Mark asked Carrie to hold a sign with him. So here is a white man and a black man waving "Love everybody" signs. People honked and yelled approval. A lady took a video that went viral and got millions of views, all because Mark was obedient to God. He prays this helps create a world where we truly listen and love one another.
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1: Why do God's children suffer? Is it for their edification, or could it be that they lack faith in God? 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

0: You are listening to the Question and Answer Program, just one of the ministries of the Through the Bible Radio Network with our teacher, Dr. J. Vernon McGee. Let's get to our first question, which comes from a listener in Champaign, Illinois. She writes, could you please explain the difference between the gospel of the kingdom and the gospel of Christ?
1: Well, the gospel of the kingdom is the preaching of John the Baptist. He began by preaching, behold, the kingdom of heaven is at hand. That's the gospel of the kingdom. We do not preach that gospel today. The Lord Jesus preached it when he first began. Then he sent his disciples out, and he said, go to the lost sheep of the tribes of Israel and preach to them the kingdom of heaven is at hand. These men went out and preached that. But the day came when they changed after his death and resurrection. Now he says, don't go just to the lost sheep of the house of Israel. He says, go now to the world. And the world is the gospel of Christ that's to be preached. And Paul mentions it in Romans 15:19, where he said that I've preached the gospel of Christ. Well, read his epistles. That's the gospel that he preached. He preached the death and resurrection of Christ. And he says that the gospel is simply that. He wrote to the Corinthians and said, I delivered unto you, first of all, the gospel. And he says, this is the gospel I preached. It's the one that you believed in. It's the one that saved you. Well, what is it, Paul? Well, that Christ died for our sins according to the scripture, that he was buried and rose again the third day according to the scriptures. Now, that's the gospel. It's nothing but the gospel, and nothing else is the gospel. And Paul says that even if an angel from heaven appears to you and preaches any other gospel, Paul said, let him be, and he used a pretty strong term. I'll just say, let him be condemned, because there's only one gospel that we're to preach today. Now, we do not preach the gospel of the kingdom. I wish we could get that through today to a great many that are talking about the gospel of the kingdom. We do not preach the gospel. The gospel of the kingdom is, behold, the kingdom of heaven is at hand. Now, the day is coming after the church is taken out of this world when that gospel of the kingdom is going to go forth again, because he's going to be coming shortly after the announcement is being made. And somebody says, well, maybe there's some people today that are preaching the gospel of the kingdom, and they've got some inside information, and maybe he's going to be coming in the next 2 or 3 years. Well, the only thing is that some of them have been preaching it since 1915, the gospel of the kingdom. And friends, he hadn't arrived yet. So I think maybe they ought to take that record off and put the record on of the gospel of the grace of God, the gospel of Christ. The gospel that saves men and women. That's the gospel that's important for us to preach today.
0: Our next question comes to us from a listener in Hemet, California, who writes, John chapter 13, verse 14 says, you also ought to wash one another's feet. Why do so few practice this ordinance? Was it only for the early church?
1: Well, I have a book on the subject of, is Jesus still in the foot washing business? I had no objection to those who practice the physical act of washing feet and consider it a sacrament, or at least part of the sacrament of the Lord's Supper. I see nothing actually wrong with that whatsoever. But very candidly, I think there is a spiritual meaning there. My understanding of the washing of the disciples' feet was on the part of Christ as something that John makes very clear at the beginning of the chapter. What he did because he was going to the Father. In other words, what he did down here, he would be practicing up there. And I think Jesus is still in the foot washing business. He said to Peter, if I don't wash you, you have no part with me. We're not talking about salvation there. These men are already his. They could lose their fellowship with him, and that's what he's talking about. Now, we are told that if we confess our sins, he is faithful, that is, Jesus is. He's faithful to forgive us our sins and to cleanse us. Now, he today forgives us. Now, what are we to do? We're to do the same thing. And what is that? Ye also ought to wash one another's feet. You ought to forgive your brother.
0: Dr. McGee mentioned his booklet, Is Jesus Still in the Foot Washing Business? And unfortunately, that booklet's no longer available. However, we do have Dr. McGee's sermon on CD by the same title. The title again, Is Jesus Still in the Foot Washing Business? Now, turning back to our questions, we come to this one from a listener in Gary, New York. He says, please explain what spiritual value fasting has, and is it necessary?
1: Well, let me say, first of all, whether you fast or whether you don't fast, that has nothing in the world to you being a complete Christian. I think that probably that there's one passage of Scripture I ought to call your attention to in this connection, and it's in the second chapter of the book of Mark, the Gospel of Mark, second chapter, and we read beginning at verse 8. And the disciples of John and of the Pharisees used to fast, and they come and say to him, that is to Jesus, why do the disciples of John and of the Pharisees fast, but thy disciples fast not? And Jesus said unto them, can the children of the bride chamber fast while the bridegroom is with them? As long as they have the bridegroom with them, they cannot fast. But the days will come when the bridegroom shall be taken away from them, and then shall they fast in those days. Now, I think this passage helps put in perspective here the place of fasting today in the life of a Christian. You find that back in the Old Testament, God gave seven feast days, but he never did give a fast day. And yet we are told time and again that in time of great difficulty, or the time of a great crisis, or the time of a great failure on the part of the nation, or on the part of an individual, that they fasted. And it's recorded in the Word of God, and it is not rebuked, nor is it actually approved, but the very fact it's recorded, and in the way it's recorded, you would say that it was acceptable. It certainly did reveal an attitude of repentance and of change, and certainly it revealed they meant business with God. Now, when you come to the New Testament, you wouldn't find that they have fasting, since it's not given in the Old Testament at all, and certainly they were under law. And if there had been necessary for a law for it, it had been given, but it's not given. And in the New Testament, under grace, and fasting certainly is never commanded. Now, the Lord Jesus here has called his attention, which he already knew, that the Pharisees fasted, and the disciples of John, who were Old Testament, they fasted also. And his disciples did not fast at all. And they were puzzled by that strange conduct. That is, they thought it was strange that his disciples did not fast. And that, I think, reveals several things. It reveals that fasting is not something that is essential. It's not something that's required of you. And evidently, the Pharisees put it on as just a regular ritual. It was just part of being a Pharisee. And now the disciples of John, and John was an Old Testament prophet, they follow through by fasting, had been a custom. Now, the Lord Jesus then puts it in a correct perspective for today. He says, the reason my disciples are not fasting, it doesn't have any part at all, I'm with them. Now, I'm going to leave, and days come when they're going to fast. And fasting is for, I think, a time of great need, a time of crisis, a time of great failure. I think that reveals on the part of the individual necessity to turn to God. And then fasting is good for you. I mean, actually, physically, it's good for you. Most of these diets that they have today have in it a time of fasting. Sometimes it's one meal, sometimes two, sometimes three meals in a day. And it's part of the ritual of fasting. And again, may I say to you, that is being done not because God commands it, but because your body probably needs it. And it has a place there. But let's not put it in as a ritual, because it never was that in the Old Testament. And yet the Pharisees had put it in, and even the disciples of John.
0: Our next question comes to us from a listener in St. Clair, Michigan. She writes, I've heard one minister indicate that we are living in the last days and all of the things that are happening are signs of the last days. Do you think that many things are the signs of the last days and that we are living in them? And what happens to children during the rapture?
1: First of all, let me say that I do not believe that there are any signs that are given to the church that would indicate to the church that the Lord Jesus would be coming in a prescribed period of time to take his church out of the world. I think that is imminent, and therefore we are not waiting for signs to appear or certain things to be accomplished. We are not so much looking for him as listening for the shout. We are looking for that blessed hope and glorious appearing, but we're told the Lord himself shall descend from heaven with a shout. And I think we're going to hear something before we see something. And therefore, that is the concern and interest of the believer. And to become so much wrapped up in signs today and things happening in the world, it takes our eyes off of looking for Christ, and it puts them on these things and generally gives an abnormal interest in them and builds up today a tremendous reservoir of signs. And we hear so much about them. Now you say to me, don't you believe in signs? I certainly do believe that there are signs for the coming of Christ to the earth to establish his kingdom. I believe that the tribulation period will precede that. The Lord Jesus said that in the Olivet Discourse. They ask him three questions. What is the sign, that is, when these things shall come to pass? And that's been fulfilled. Then they said, what is the sign of your coming and what is the sign of the end of the age? And he gave them the sign of the end of the age first, and of his coming to the earth to establish his kingdom. Now, those signs are not for the church today. We are not looking for Antichrist. We're looking for Christ. Now, the interesting thing is, when you say these things that are happening today in the world are signs, we are seeing today the setting of a stage. And I do believe that we are near the end of the age. How near, I'm not prepared to say. World events are taking place in such a tremendous rapidity that they never happened quite this way before. As someone has said, that from 60 to 70, that is 1960 to 1970, more things took place in that brief period of time than took place beginning with 1900 to 1960. So we're beginning to see the increased momentum of great catastrophes and great world-shaking events. Therefore, we believe that all of this indicates we're moving toward the end, and it's just the setting of a stage. But to say that any one of them is a fulfillment of prophecy and that it's a sign that the Lord will be here tomorrow or next day. No, I don't think we can go that route. Now, this part, it says, I also have a profound question. Well, I think the one you've asked is certainly the profound question. And this part it says, and I'm very confused about this question in my mind. What happens to the children of believers during the rapture? Is the rapture just for believers, or does it include their children also? What about the children of non-believers? Well, may I say to you, the scripture certainly is not clear at this point. And when I say clear, it's not dealt with. Therefore, I think that we have to use our judgment here. And may I say that that's all I have to go by here. I believe that the children of believers are all going to go up in the rapture. I think that will be true. I can't see that it could be otherwise. Take here is a very godly woman, and she is 8 months pregnant with a child. Not even the most rabid abortionists today are going to contend that that's not a real person that's there. Well, I believe that at the rapture, the mother goes and the child goes also. And just because she hasn't given birth to the child is not the reason that the child would go, but the fact that it is a child of a believer. And I think that would apply to the others. Now, I'm not as clear about the children of unbelievers. I rather fear that they do not, but don't take my word for it, because I don't know, but I feel rather confident about the children of believers. I believe they will go at the time of the rapture.
0: Finishing out today's program, we come to this question from a listener in Pasadena, California. She writes, could you please discuss the issue that when Christians suffer, have difficulties or problems, there seems to be an attitude that these Christians have a lack of faith? This thinking seems to go against the testimony of many of God's people in both the Old and New Testaments.
1: I thoroughly appreciate what you're writing about, and I do not mind answering that, because you can put it in the form of a question. Is it true that trouble comes and suffering comes to individuals just because they have sinned, or that it's come to them because of the fact they don't have enough faith? May I say to you that I think that's one of the cruelest things to say today to so many dear, wonderful saints that are right now on beds of pain and of sickness and have not been healed and have suffered. I know so many that are like that right now today, and I've known them in the past that spent so much time, whereas some godless person is in health, and you do wonder about that. Now, first of all, let me say that God's children do suffer. I have a little book, and the title of it is, Why Do God's Children Suffer? And if you're interested in that, it's just one message. And we deal with this thing today. And I think in that book that I list at least 7 different reasons why God's children suffer. Now, it is true that suffering and pain and trouble comes sometimes because of sin. But that's not the only explanation at all. Sometimes it is permitted that God lets somebody else do you in, as it were. Why does God put certain people across your pathway that causes you trouble? Well, God today, I think, lets it happen to us because the Word of God makes it very clear that suffering is one of the means that God uses. It's one of the tools that he uses to develop in us Christian character and some of the graces of the Holy Spirit. Now, patience is one of the fruits of the Spirit, and that only comes to us by trouble, by testing. And God today permits trouble to come to us because of that. I'd like to just give you one or two verses. I had thought maybe I'd go into that in more detail, but I can't do that. But let me just pass this on to you. In chapter 4 of 1 Peter, at verse 12, it says, "Beloved, think it not strange concerning the fiery trial, which is to try you, as though some strange thing happened to you. But rejoice, inasmuch as you are partakers of Christ's sufferings, that when his glory shall be revealed, ye may be glad also with exceeding joy. If ye be reproached for the name of Christ, happy are ye." And then he says, verse 15, he says, "But let none of you suffer as a murderer, or as a thief, or as an evildoer, or as a busybody in other men's matters. But if any man suffer as a Christian, let him not be ashamed, but let him glorify God on this behalf. For the time has come, the judgment but begin at the house of God. And if it first begin at us, what shall the end be of them that obey not the gospel of God? And if the righteous scarcely be saved, where shall the ungodly and the sinner appear? Wherefore, let them that suffer according to the will of God commit the keeping of their souls to him in well-doing as unto a faithful Creator." Now, it's cruel today to say to a person, "Well, you'd just be healed if you had enough faith." That's not it, my friend. God may be letting a dear saint develop something in that character that'll never be in your character or mine. And it's quite interesting today that there's no revival in this country at all, yet there's never been a time when there's so many people hearing the Word of God as they are today in this land of ours. These great churches, many of them are known as Bible-teaching churches, but no revival, no spiritual life, a lot of excitement, a lot of interest, a lot of activity going on, but no revival, no real deep working of the Spirit. Well, where is the Spirit of God working today? Did you know there's been a revival down in South America? And where they had this earthquake in Guatemala, I'm told, by certain missionaries, and we broadcast in that area, and they say there's been a real turning to God today. And that as a result, there's been a deepening of the spiritual life. And in Russia today, and we get some wonderful letters from South Africa and from Kenya and from Swaziland and from those countries down there. May I say to you, friends, that God is developing Christian character in other places, but he doesn't seem to be doing it in America today. We have an affluent society, and we do not know what it is to really suffer. And you hear a great many people complaining about their problems and all of that, and there are all kinds of books out today to help you with your hurts and with your problems and with your suffering and that. And that's all good. That's fine and well enough. But what most people have today, they are not hurting. They're itching. They just got an itch. They want something new, different, and all of that. God uses this. And it's cruel to tell people that if they just have enough faith and if they would just turn to a certain individual and listen to him, that everything would go right. In fact, they are saying today that you'd be a financial success. That's not true, friends. The Word of God does not teach that at all. The Lord Jesus Christ said that a certain man had built bigger barns. He was a rich man. And he said that man, because he didn't think about things spiritual, he was a fool for that. Well, just to be successful and be healthy doesn't mean that you just happen to be in the will of God. You may be a fool, my friend. And we need to recognize that.
0: With that answer, we come to the close of today's program. We hope that these subjects have sparked your interest in digging a little deeper yourself into the Word of God. 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
5: Welcome to the Dacus Report, hosted by Pacific Justice Institute founder and president Brad Dacus. For 25 years, PJI has counseled, represented, and defended people whose religious freedoms, parental rights, or sanctity of life have been obstructed or violated, all free of charge. We leave no one behind and level the playing field for Americans as they are subjected to the tyranny of the powerful. Now, here's Brad Dacus.
6: Welcome to Brad Dacus Live. I'm Brad Dacus, president and founder of the Pacific Justice Institute. Folks, on today's show, we have a very interesting guest who is right on the front lines of one of the most challenging parts of the country, also one of the most beautiful parts of the country. And if you haven't guessed it, it's Hawaii. So I'd like to welcome to the program the president and CEO of the Hawaii Family Forum, Eva Andretti. Eva Andretti, thank you so much for joining us, Eva. We're so glad to have you. Did I pronounce that correctly?
7: Yeah, you did. And it's an absolute pleasure to be here.
6: Oh, well, thank you for joining us, Eva. And so I know I was out there recently, and you guys kept me so busy, or my staff and everyone kept me so busy, that my wife said, she says, no, I'm not going. She goes, I'm just going to sit there and you know, just watch you. And I've already heard you speak. and then I came back the next week, same thing. I mean, it was just like, boom, boom, boom, boom. And I will tell you, I was so encouraged, not just the fact that you guys kept me busy, but to see so much involvement of the pastors, the community, wanting to take back their state. And it's a very unique state in terms of the history, their culture, the background. We're going to talk about that. But I think people are going to be very inspired when they hear our conversation about how you are having a positive effect dealing with challenges that is one of the most darkest bluest states in the country. And yet you're seeing progress. And I know I was encouraged. I think the people watching us are going to be find it very fascinating and encouraging to listen to. Now, for listeners who may not be familiar with the Hawaii Family Forum, tell us who you are, what your organization does, and why was it founded?
7: Yeah, so Hawaii Family Forum is part of the Family Policy Alliance. And basically, I love to tell everybody and remind everybody that we became established along with a lot of other family policy councils because of the vision of Dr. James Dobson. You know, he really saw that in every state, there was a need to have a voice for truth, a voice for righteousness at the state capitol, and then be able to use that voice in a positive way to upbuild the community, but also to fight against things that were happening at the legislature. And I know that people always see that as fighting for things at the legislature, but it was also protecting such great things, just like the Pacific Justice Institute does, which is protecting families and protecting our children in Hawaii. We call them keiki, you know, from all the negative things that could happen out there, but not just fighting to keep bad things from happening. We want to solidify the good things that are happening and stand behind those legislators who are strong enough and faithful enough to preach these great things out in the legislative buildings that are out there. So basically, you know, our mission is to unite and equip people of faith to engage in public policy, but to do that from a biblical worldview and to do it in the right manner. And Hawaii is the best place to make that happen because we are already embedded here with the Aloha spirit. And everyone who's traveled to Hawaii, they know what that's like. You know, the minute you step off the plane, there just seems to be a different spirit here, the spirit of welcome, the spirit of love. And it's something that's very much embedded into the culture here. And so we've been around since 1998, and we are unique. We're a little different than the other family policy councils because I would say about 80 to 85% of our donations, because we are a 501c3, comes from churches. And it kind of goes to that comment you made earlier. It's why pastors look so much to Hawaii Family Forum for direction and guidance, because that's our biggest constituency, although we do work with the churches and the wider community as well.
6: I know when I was out there, there seemed to be no problem with making arrangements for me to be guest preaching at churches there in Hawaii, even relatively short notice. They were willing for me to come in and guest preach. It was really encouraging to see that. There's Calvary Chapels. There's a lot of really great churches there in Hawaii. So I was really encouraged to see that. And, you know, so it was a real blessing to see an area that's, you know, not just, you know, just a few Christians here or there, but there's, you know, the body of Christ has a definite presence there in Hawaii. There's churches, they're excited about the Lord. You know, a lot of them really live their faith. They take it seriously there, I think, in Hawaii, because maybe they see the challenges around them and so many people who are non-believers. And I think that's real important. And so it's encouraging to do that, to empower churches and congregations to really know all the opportunities they have to be a salt and light for such a time as this. I know recently the Supreme Court ruled that girls can be kept in girls' sports, that is, boys can be prevented from going into girls' sports. I think it was a great decision by the Supreme Court. We at Pacific Justice were behind that in terms of helping the states pass the legislation, as well as filing a friend of the court brief to support our position in that regard. It was very encouraging. Yet the Supreme Court also, they didn't use the word must. That is, they must protect girls and girls' sports. They said no, states may pass laws protecting girls and girls' sports from competing against biological males. So Hawaii, if I'm not mistaken, I think they're still in the camp of the most blue states, right, on that issue, along with California, New York. So girls there could still end up, you know, female boxing could end up with Big Bubba in the rink. And, you know, boom, boom, you know. So I know they definitely have their challenges.
7: No, you bring up a good point because, you know, again, going back to the culture of Hawaii, we have a culture here where there are males that are more feminine, and in Hawaii, they're called mahu. So they're part of the culture here. So going back way back to the times of the kings and queens, there were this mahu. They were males who were more feminine. And you fast forward to today, and there are still people that represent themselves as mahu, and they will paddle on the girls, canoe paddling teams. In fact, we had an attorney here, which you know, Brad, Jim Hochberg, back in the day, who was representing a female team who was fighting against the team that had a mahu who was paddling for them. But that was a while back, and I don't have all the details, so I definitely don't want to misspeak. So it is kind of part of the culture here. I don't know if that sounds familiar to you.
6: Yeah, no, I wasn't aware of that. So this idea of men who see themselves as female, is that what it is? Or just men who are more effeminate?
7: They're just men who are more feminine, but they dress female and they act female. But that's the interesting thing, is when you dig into the culture a little bit, it's not that they think they're female. They are just female in their mannerisms and maybe how they dress. So I am not Native Hawaiian, and so again, I don't want to misspeak on that, but it's just, it's embedded into the culture. I mean, I grew up here and we had people, we knew people that were Mahu. And so maybe one of these days, Brad, it would be interesting if I could get somebody from the Native Hawaiian community to kind of talk with you about that, or even yeah. Joe, you know.
6: Well, they can, so there's people in our culture where you've got, you know, some guys are football players, you know, I call them the Bubbas, you know, and they're, yeah, you know, and I mean, you know, all the stereotypes that go along with Western culture, you know, the male macho, whatever. Then you've got those who are like David in the Bible, you know, who plays a harp. And I mean, there's different, you know, they're more sensitive, more caring, and yet still masculine, still male. They just have different cold, you know, I guess they just fit in this, the Western stereotype of male definition a little differently. They just, based on culturally how we define it. I know when you look at other cultures, you know, some have different stereotypes with masculinity and femininity, but they are clearly decidedly different because God made us different. But there's different cultural ebbs and flows that go with that, and all can be for the glory of God so long as we keep it. We don't define a man as a woman and a woman as a man, and all the confusion that can come with that, of course. So that's interesting, very interesting. They're very friendly people in Hawaii, as a general rule. Wonderful, very, very, very friendly, and I think that's great. But so, bottom line, though, you still have that issue with girls, boys competing in girls' sports, though, in Hawaii, right?
7: That's what my understanding is. Yes.
6: Yeah. So. If there's anyone out there in Hawaii that has a girl and finds that she's competing against a boy, whether it's a mahu or whatever, if it's a biological male, then they need to contact us at Pacific Justice Institute. And I know our attorney Joe out there, he's would love to help in that kind of a situation. So let's talk about some of the legislative challenges that are taking place. So what legislation has concerned Hawaii Family Forum this year?
7: Oh my goodness. So you're familiar with these, and I know Joe is, because a lot of people don't realize that I am the only staff person at Hawaii Family Forum. So when the legislative session rolls around, I'm the one that's tracking the over 2,000 bills that are introduced. And then I'm pulling out the bills that could be problematic, and then I'm tracking them. And then when they show up at the Capitol, I have to read the bill. I have to come up with the talking points. And so I reached out to Pacific Justice Institute to help me navigate some of this, because I'm not an attorney. And I've been doing this for a very long time. I've been with Hawaii Family Forums since 2001. So I am familiar when a bill is introduced that it's problematic. I can look at the language and know right away that as a person of faith, someone who cares about religious liberty, family, and all that, this is problematic. So I did reach out to you because there were a couple of bills that we were tracking. And the first one was the expansion of Hawaii Shield Law. And so back in 2023, our legislators protected abortionists with a shield law. And this year, in this legislative session, they added in those physicians that do gender affirming care. And so that was one of our biggest issues that we were tracking at the Capitol.
6: When we say, real quick, before we go on, I want to make sure people have. So yeah, as far as shielding, you're talking about laws protecting abortion clinics and also doctors that are surgically injecting people with hormones opposite of what their is natural, and then maybe even cutting off body parts to distort the body to try to somehow look like the opposite gender that they're really not, right?
7: Correct. Wow. And okay. We really had to educate people because, you know, people don't understand what that means, a shield law. You know, I mean, that just goes beyond what regular people understand. So we had to really get them to understand that there was some misinformation about the bill that was going around telling people it was a kidnapping law. So it was basically allowing parents to kidnap. And so, you know, although, you know, I could kind of see where they were trying to go with that.
6: But that's not really, what it was. It was something else. In fact, we're going to, folks, when we come back, we're going to find out exactly what it really was, along with some other challenging pieces of legislation that could be coming to a state near you. We'll return right after this.
5: 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Now, back to the Dacus Report.
6: Welcome back. Folks, if you'd like to keep up with the many cases that we're handling all across the United States, including those in Hawaii, there's a really easy way to do it. Because we have over 147, over 150 cases, I think it is now, in active litigation. Just go to our website, pji.org. I'd love to keep you updated. One reason is because we love your prayers. I don't say that just rhetorically or just out of custom or ritual. I mean it. I have seen the impact of prayer on our cases, and these cases impact freedom and liberty for all of us. So I strongly encourage you to choose to not only download our press releases by going to our website, put sign up, stay informed, the Legal Insider, just click it, but also to pray for us and to be a prayer warrior for such a time as this. It's so important. So I want to encourage you to do that. Go to our website, pji.org. Also, we have our big celebration of justice. It's coming up on October the 17th. We have Emily Campagno of Fox News as our keynote speaker. We also have other great people that are going to be there as well, Ray Comfort, Todd Starnes, et cetera, myself. Okay. But it's going to be great. And if you'd like to get your tickets, you can do that by going to our website, pji.org, pji.org. We'd love to have you come, and people come from all across the country, even Hawaii. I know in the past. So it's going to be in Orange County, California, pji.org. Now I'd like to welcome back to the program Eva Andretti. Thank you so much, Eva, for being on the program. And, you were talking about some of the legislative challenges happening there in Hawaii. Go ahead and continue.
7: Yeah, so we were talking about actually H Bill 1875, and this is our Gender Affirming Healthcare Act, which, as we were mentioning before break, that it expands the SHIELD law to protect these doctors, right? And I think we were talking a little bit about the miscommunication that was out there. It's not a kidnapping bill. What we were really concerned about, and we're actually going to, if this law was signed by the governor, so it was signed on July 1st, so it is now Hawaii law, we really want to reach out and find maybe married couples, or divorced couples, I should say, that may have experienced a problem with this. Like maybe if their one parent is a resident here in Hawaii and the other, the divorced parent maybe is in Texas, and they bring their child to Hawaii and they allow their child to have this dangerous surgery. If you've been hurt by that, then, we would like to partner with an organization like the Pacific Justice Institute, because we believe these SHIELD laws, there's a lot of reasons why we don't like the SHIELD law, but we believe ultimately that families are going to be hurt by this.
6: Yeah, I agree. So that's a definite concern. What is there was another big threat, a legislative threat you also felt faced. I think it was dealing with pro-life ministries. Is that right?
7: Yes. This one, you guys are going to love this. And we already have connected Joe with a plaintiff already, because this bill hasn't been signed yet by the governor. It's sitting on his desk, but we do believe he is going to sign it. This is House Bill 1961. And this one criminalizes interference with healthcare facilities. And the craziness about this bill is it establishes criminal remedies for these violations. So this is crazy. So the bill, Hawaii already has all kinds of laws, as many states do, about, where you can stand in front of Planned Parenthood when you're praying. So this goes beyond that, because now what's going to happen is you can get a $250 to $1,000 fine if it happens. But mandatory 24-hour jail time now. And it could go up to 30 days depending on the penalty. But they've also added, and Brad, when you were here, we were talking about this, they also added civil remedies, $500 to $5,000 per day in damages, attorney's fees, injunctive relief. So this is... we're waiting for the governor to sign this. We already have plaintiffs lined up, and we will sue the state of Hawaii if they pass this. We believe it's unconstitutional.
6: Yeah, it's a, definitely a free speech issue here. This discrimination against viewpoint. I think it would be an interesting case, and I'm just glad we've got someone there on the ground there in Hawaii to go to bat for the people in Hawaii and people of faith. So, all right, that's another challenge. Now, you did have some successes, right?
7: So We did.
6: Share those, please. Go ahead.
7: Yeah, so Hawaii is, along with Utah, we're the only two states that have no form of legalized gambling. Zero, nada. And so every year, you know, whenever there's a crunch in the economy, our legislature and other legislatures across the nation always try to go back to gambling as a way to raise revenue. And we were able to stop it. Although every year we get closer and closer to the point that Hawaii can become one of those states that have legalized gambling. And, you know, so we were able to stop it, which is great news. You know, and whenever we're talking about this in the faith-based community, it is interesting. And I'm curious to see if you're seeing this across the nation too. But even people in the faith-based community, some of them are like, well, why are we fighting against gambling so hard, you know, and they don't really see all the destructive aspects that attack the family and communities when gambling is legalized. But I'd love to hear your thoughts on that nationally. I mean, this is an issue that touches everybody, doesn't it?
6: Oh yeah. You know, and I tell you, I clean up when I go to Vegas. I'm just teasing. the reality is, the stats are, the more you gamble, the more certain it is that you're going to lose. I'm a stats guy, right? Now, if you invest in the stock market, the odds are the longer you're in the stock market, the higher the probability that you're most virtually guaranteed to win. Assuming you're diversified, you're guaranteed to win. Stock market's great. But you go into the casinos and gambling, in the long run, you will lose. Everyone loses. It's the big loser activity. And yet our society pushes it. But even worse than that, you know, as you know, Eva, it destroys lives. You know, we have people, they become addicted. And that's the problem. When you have something that precipitates so much addiction that can effectively be limited, limit it. Now, I know with prohibition with alcohol, it was very difficult to limit it, especially the way it was enacted. It punished the supply side, but didn't punish the demand side. So that was a bit of a problem. But when gambling can be limited, societies benefit. You have fewer bankrupts. People are having to declare bankruptcy. Divorces increase when you have gambling. You know, you have alcohol abuse increases because people get depressed. They've lost. They're going to do some more. They lost some more. They're drinking. They've put themselves in a hole. And these casinos don't care. They just want to make money. They don't care how many lives they destroy. It's an enemy economically, enemy to the family, to individuals. It increases crime at the end of the day. It's a net loser. Now, some people can gamble I'm going to gamble $100 and have fun. It'll be like going to an amusement park. I'll just count it as several rides or whatever. Okay, I get that. But look to your left and look to your right. That's what I say. Three elections ago, we got 321 churches for the first time ever to do voter registration Sundays. Two elections ago, that went up to 512. The last election, general election, it went up to just under 900. Now it's already over 1,000 churches that we've been able to get to do voter registration Sundays. And I know that was one of the points I hit on when I was there in Hawaii with the pastors that I spoke to. So it's letting our voice be heard. The love of Christ, in my opinion, compels us not to be silent. If a church is filled with the love of Jesus, then they're going to care about people outside their church walls, right? And if they truly care about people outside their church walls, truly, they're going to vote, because voting is a statement that I care. I care about whether it's the preborn, the elderly,

0: and preserving our testimony, and ensuring our testimony is maintained and not demised because of our saying one thing, but then our actions doing another. Saying we love and we care, but our actions doing another. So I'm encouraged by that a lot, what's going on there in Hawaii and the churches that are rallying to have their voice heard, you know? And I think that's really important. And then, of course, also the gospel of revival taking place. I'm really pumped. It's so exciting to be at this time and this hour. And I just want to encourage people to be like you in their own way, their own unique way. But that is not to be in the bleachers, but to be on the field, to be obedient to what God's called us to. And I tell people, when we choose to be obedient, Eva, that's when the joy of life is maximized. The more we're obedient to the call of God, the more we're filled with the joy that comes with that obedience. So anyway, on that end, we've ran out of time, but I want people to encourage them to go to HawaiiFamilyForum.org. That's your website. Hawaii, that's with two I's at the end, HawaiiFamilyForum.org, HawaiiFamilyForum.org. Eva, keep up the great work. Look forward to next time to visit. And thanks for being on the program.
1: It's been a pleasure. Blessings to you.
0: Yeah, and you too. So folks, there you have it. It's our God-given freedoms we're talking about. Now, let's choose to keep them. I'm Brad Dacus, president of the Pacific Justice Institute. 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
0: So folks, just remember, it's our God-given freedoms we're talking about. Now, let's choose to keep them. 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

In the previous reading from the scriptures, Jesus Christ spoke publicly in the temple during the feast and angered the religious leaders who tried to seize him but could not because, as the Bible says in John 7:30, his hour had not yet come. Now John 7:31. But many of the crowd believed in him, and they were saying, "When the Christ comes, he will not perform more signs than those which this man has, will he?" The Pharisees heard the crowd muttering these things about him, and the chief priests and the Pharisees sent officers to seize him. Therefore Jesus said, "For a little while longer I am with you. Then I go to him who sent me. You will seek me and will not find me, and where I am you cannot come." The Jews then said to one another, "Where does this man intend to go that we will not find him? He is not intending to go to the dispersion among the Greeks and teach the Greeks, is he? What is this statement that he said, 'You will seek me and will not find me, and where I am you cannot come'?" Now on the last day, the great day of the feast, Jesus stood and cried out, saying, "If anyone is thirsty, let him come to me and drink. He who believes in me, as the scripture said, from his innermost being will flow rivers of living water." But this he spoke of the Spirit, whom those who believed in him were to receive, for the Spirit was not yet given, because Jesus was not yet glorified.

0: John 7:40. Some of the people, therefore, when they heard these words, were saying, "This certainly is the prophet." Others were saying, "This is the Christ." Still others were saying, "Surely the Christ is not going to come from Galilee, is he? Has not the scripture said that the Christ comes from the descendants of David and from Bethlehem, the village where David was?" So a division occurred in the crowd because of him. Some of them wanted to seize him, but no one laid hands on him. The officers then came to the chief priests and Pharisees, and they said to them, "Why did you not bring him?" The officers answered, "Never has a man spoken the way this man speaks." The Pharisees then answered them, "You have not also been led astray, have you? No one of the rulers or Pharisees has believed in him, has he? But this crowd, which does not know the law, is accursed." Nicodemus, he who came to him before, being one of them, said to them, "Our law does not judge a man unless it first hears from him and knows what he is doing, does it?" They answered him, "You are not also from Galilee, are you? Search and see that no prophet arises out of Galilee." Everyone went to his home. But Jesus went to the Mount of Olives. Find out more about this little ministry with a big message by visiting our website, theword.info. The word is hyphenated. 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
3: Welcome to Preparedness Thoughts with John Stephenson. John understands the importance of being prepared. Through rain, rocks, and snow, he has seen it all and survived. He has seen major disasters like Mount St. Helens and how vehicles were stopped in the street from the volcanic ash. Earthquakes, too, including the Loma Prieta earthquake, which felt like it wouldn't stop shaking. People were without electricity and could not hardly buy groceries or gasoline. The homeless lit bonfires in the streets. The Bay Bridge and other freeways were broken. God only knows what will be next.
2: Welcome to Preparedness Thoughts by John Stephenson. We invite Jesus Christ through the Holy Spirit to guide us as we examine how our preparations can be used to preserve the life of ourselves, our family, and others. Perhaps water and food are the most important disaster items. Today, let's have a closer look at water. Everyone needs water daily for our bodies to function properly. Our digestive system and our brain especially need water to function properly. 1 gallon per person per day is the amount recommended for both drinking and cooking. Of course, people have survived on less water, but if you want to maintain good health, 1 gallon per person per day is what you want to have. And by the way, you will also need to have water for bathing and flushing the toilet. There are several disaster scenarios which could make our tap water stop. Perhaps the easiest to consider is a large earthquake along a long fault line. This could break countless water lines. If this were to happen, do you think your home area would be among the first lines to be repaired? Probably not. And in such a case, you could easily be without water service for a month. And the roads might not be passable either, for days or possibly weeks. So you won't be going to the grocery store to get your water there. Where would you get your water in case of such a disaster? Your water company could distribute gallon water jugs from a central location, but you still have to carry it home. Or maybe there would be a water truck somewhere, but you would still need containers to put the water in, and you still need to take it into your house. And if the situation was really desperate, you might have to get your water from a nearby river. I know these things are very unlikely situations, but I also know that there are intelligent people who consider how to solve major disaster problems just like this. There are different ways to treat water to make it safe to drink. Boiling is a good option. 3 minutes will do it. Or you can add 8 drops of water of regular unscented bleach to a gallon of water. Or if the water is cloudy, double that to 16 drops per gallon. And after you add the bleach, you let the water stand for 30 minutes before drinking. Backpacking water filters are another good option. And so is the ultraviolet light SteriPen. One last method is to have the water in direct sunlight for 6 to 8 hours. The ultraviolet light from the sunlight slowly cleans up the water. Now, after all this talk about getting your water safe to drink, you can see how very much easier it is if you just store water. You can store your water, the tap water, for years if it's kept out of direct sunlight. One little other thing is that in case you didn't properly treat your water, you will want to have plenty of anti-diarrheal tablets on hand. Okay, lastly, consider storing your water in food-grade plastic 55-gallon drums. Look around. You'll be able to find some, used but clean, no doubt. This is episode 16. Start your preparations now before there's an urgent need and what you want is hard to find. Remember to give thanks to God for the blessings that you do have.
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0: 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Where I want to start out today, launch from, is just a little bit of a pickup from our semi-quincentennial. Had to laugh at the Babylon Bee piece that said there's a lot of people kind of wish that Joe Biden was still president just so they could hear him try to say semi-quincentennial, which, of course, he wouldn't. He'd mash it and bash it and so forth, but kind of funny. Anyway, I want to pick up on something just that was encouraging. And part of my good news here, and that is the countries around the world that celebrated with us. Isn't that something? The mainstream media will not tell you that there were some countries that were celebrating with America what it means to have a 250th birthday. It's starting with France. I mean, a country with which we have not always gotten along. We bailed them out in World War II. However, they were instrumental in our founding. And why? Because France was against Britain. And so when Britain was against us, then France is on our side. We don't have the time for that, but they had the Eiffel Tower lit up with USA 250. Isn't that something? They just said it was up high. It just kind of glittered in the sky from the reports that I've read. They said this is part of a bigger summer emphasis and program in France organized by the city of Paris to celebrate the, quote, historic friendship between France and the United States, end quote. Well, that sure sounds nice, doesn't it? We still have some friends somewhere. U.S. Embassy in Tokyo celebrated the anniversary of Japanese Defense Minister Koizumi Shinjiro, if I pronounced that right, and I probably didn't, and Tokyo Governor Koiki Yuriko. Easy for me to say? Well, not so much. That were guests at an event celebrating America's 250th. Isn't that cool? Romania. The Minister of Foreign Affairs, Toyu Oana, I think, they wished everyone a happy U.S. Independence Day. They got it right, Independence Day. Not the 4th of July, but Independence Day. They shared images of structures in their country lit up with America's patriotic colors, the red, white, and blue. One of the writers from Romania, keep in mind, Romania was once a communist country. Now catch this. The Eastern Bloc of Europe, talking about Hungary, Poland, Romania, the Baltics, which Estonia, Latvia, Lithuania, I think it is. These are all under communist rule. They are the most, for the most part, the most pro-American countries in Europe were the ones that were once communist. I mean, just let that sink in. Okay, as they wrote in Romania here, as we celebrate the 250th anniversary of the U.S. Declaration of Independence, we honor a landmark moment and its founding document. Gosh, I love that. Whose principles have inspired generations in the pursuit of freedom and democracy, the rule of law, and my favorite thing here, national sovereignty. How about that? My goodness. Compare this to the garbage that came out of Obama, the Obama crap, where he said, well, you know, we're not an exceptional country unless you got to redefine what exceptionalism is, and all of that stuff where he's embarrassed about the country he is president of, where Michelle, who said she never really liked this country until her husband was elected president, and then she found out all the freebies and perks she got. The second part was my addition, but that's why she fell in love with the country, is because of all the free stuff. There's another reason, though, that this story really inspired me as to what is currently still great about this country, if we can hang on to it. And this took place in Michigan, Rogers City, Michigan. Michigan's my home state. Rogers City, a town that nobody seems to go to. It's kind of in the northeastern part of the state. With all due respect, it's just not a very well-visited area, partly because on the eastern side of the state, the beaches are all rock on Lake Huron. On the western side of the state, on Lake Michigan, it's all beautiful sand. Gorgeous, gorgeous beaches from the north to the Indiana border. And that's where the tourists go. And that's where I grew up, and that's what I, that's what I tilt towards. So I don't know Rogers City. But apparently, the city there decided that these three kids who had a lemonade stand at their local farmer's market and had been there for years, but they were told that they were now required to get this temporary permit from the local health department. And the permit had to be, this is farmer's market, so, you know, you make hay where the sun shines. So you're there from probably early June at the earliest, early June, maybe through the fall into early October, when you got the pumpkins and the squash and all the fall crops. Love it. Well, the department said they have to renew it every 2 weeks. It's $57 every 2 weeks, which would have been $400 if they ran their stand June through, you know, whenever they quit. I guess probably when they would go back to school. So their business, 13-year-old Ethan, 11-year-old Seth, and 8-year-old Jonathan. They were called the Triple M Goods because their last name began with M. These three boys, 13, 11, and 8, have been doing this. So they got in touch with their state rep, Cam Cavett, good Republican. He sponsored a bill that would end permitting requirements for minors who run lemonade stands. Okay, now the reason I'm laughing at this is because if you recall Seinfeld's show, Jerry Seinfeld, which was hilarious, but a few years back, and I mean it's probably been maybe 5 or 6 now, he got ticked because I think he lives out on Long Island, and they shut his kid's lemonade stand down because they didn't have a health permit. And he was ticked what it's like living under the beginnings of socialism and government control of everything. He was ticked off. And he spoke actually about rather conservatively about other topics. But these three kids, they got a hold of their local rep, got the bill passed unanimously. And now this this legislator wants to take this bill and push it to other states, that if you got minors selling lemonade or other non-alcoholic, because it could be Kool-Aid, right? Non-alcoholic drinks, and they make less than $5,000 a year, they don't have to have a health permit. Well, why do I love this story? Not because it happened in Michigan, but because this is what you can do in a republic. I want to say republic, because we're a republic, not really a democracy. But where you have input and you can change your life. Could this happen in Cuba? Could this happen in Russia? Could this happen probably in Ukraine? No. Could it happen in any China? Could it happen in New York City, Jerry Seinfeld? No, it can't. Democrat socialists that they have become. Can't do it. This is government control. This is the antidote to government control when you got a 13, 11, and an 8-year-old kids get a hold of their state representative and change the law because it's ridiculous. You can do that. You can still do that in this country, in some places in this country, fewer places than ever before, but apparently still there, the kid there. Okay, next one. Great news. I think this is really cool. Turkey banned an American cruise ship catering to LGBTQ, RSUV, WXYZ passengers from docking. No can do. This is what I keep saying. While I am no fan of Muslim or Islam, those who are faithful to Islam are more faithful to their religion than a lot of Christians are to our own faith. Would we try to ban LGBTQ crap? Should absolutely. Supreme Court, forget the Supreme Court. We'll deal with them later. They can't in Turkey. It's Islamic. Now, Islamic countries aren't favorable to the U.S. They hate the U.S. They hate Israel. But we are the countries that have abortion. They have queer sex, sodomy, gender mutilation, queer marriage, right on down the line. No, Turkey wasn't having it. But what I thought was amazing was the people on the ship and all the queers said, "What's wrong? Our ship looks like any other ship." Well, yeah, that's true. In many cases, wait a minute, in a minority, a substantial minority of cases, queers look like straight people. Same argument here. Why can't we come in here? The ship looks just like any other ship. It's not about what your ship looks like. Your shipwreck, you guys. It's what you guys do when you get off the boat and come onto our shore here in Turkey. We know your behavior. It's against the law here. We aren't having it. And the ship had to just sit there and suck it up and went to some place where they're really great on queer pride. I forgot where that was. Crete. Egypt and Crete. Now, Egypt is an Islamic country, a little lighter on queers, as I mentioned last week, than Iran, that was really ticked off that queer pride took over Lumen Field in Seattle for their soccer game. But that's the good news. Now, we're going to rock and roll here with some Trump stuff. I just got to do it. And I want to precede what we're going to talk about, which is a lot of stuff, with something I mentioned a couple weeks ago in the air. I will confess that I am losing listeners. And it does not matter. It really doesn't. There's the left. For everything that Trump does is wrong. The left sucks. The left-wing media sucks. Couldn't suck more. Then you've got the conservative media where Trump can do no wrong. Why can't I just tell the truth? That's all I'm here for, is to tell the truth. I'm not here to be fair and balanced. I'm just here to be fair. If you're fair, you don't have to be balanced. If 90% of the news favors Trump, then fine. I don't have to give 50% of the time to the left. And I don't give 10% of the time to the left. I just give time to whatever the truth is in the stories. You have no idea what it takes to prepare, because I'm still practicing law, to prepare a 56-minute monologue each week. I'm going deep. And I've had people, what a writer person wrote me last week and said, "You know, why don't you quit looking for negative news?" I said, I'm not looking for negative news. I'm just looking for the truth. If the truth is negative for certain things, then so be it. I am not here to just grandstand for Trump 56 minutes each week and other stories. That's not my calling, not even close to it. I will tell the truth, be it good, bad, ugly, what have you. And, I mean, I think the name of this program is going to be Trump : Hero ? Hot mess ? Or both ? Well, he's both. And I understand it. I don't think I'm going to get to the dream God gave me in direct answer to prayer, how to understand what's going on and what's going to happen. I think I'm, but anyway, I'll quit talking about it. But as of this morning, this is Wednesday morning, I've got to do this a couple days early this week, because of some other obligations. The war is back on. And I have included this in the good news. I think this is fabulous news that the war is back on. Because Donald Trump cut a lousy deal. Donald Trump cut a deal that sucked. Donald Trump cut a deal that had to make him look good. But there's no way he can look good unless he does one thing. Finish what he started. Now, I know I sound like Lindsey Graham. I sound like John Fetterman. I sound like a few others in the House and the Senate that say, look, you started it, pal. Suck it up and finish it. But he doesn't have the guts to do it. Because he let the cat out of the bag when he said that he cut the peace deal, which is no peace deal at all, given billions to Iran. I mean, the deal was so bad. We're in a worse situation, even if everything came to pass. For nobody's even talking about the enriched uranium anymore, because what Trump is now talking about, what he said was he wanted to cut the peace deal because he didn't want to go down in history as causing the next recession like Herbert Hoover. It all came down to legacy. The legacy that the more he tries to establish it and burnish it, the more it goes down in flames. He will destroy his legacy, trying to establish his legacy, and especially while he's still alive. He cut a lousy deal, horrible deal. So I am thrilled the war's back on. And not just because I own oil stocks, they're going up right now. I didn't sell them because I knew the deal wouldn't last. But it's time for him to finish what he started. And, you know, and now he's talking about, well, maybe we'll take Karg Island. Maybe we're going to have another black eye today. He's talking about all this stuff. He might, Donald, shut up. Why do you have to blabbermouth what you might do? Is there no element of surprise anymore other than, you know, Midnight Hammer and Epic Fury? Those two were surprises. They were well kept, and you did a good job to shut your mouth up. But you couldn't wait 24 hours after it happened to tell how you blew Iran up and we won the war, we won the war. Like Babylon B said, this is the first time anybody has claimed victory 27 times in the same war. And all in 1 year. I'll tell you who's thrilled, besides myself, because this is hopefully going to force him to do and finish what he doesn't want to do. I don't think he has the guts to do. And he's not going to, because he sees his legacy tanking, going down the toilet faster than ever if he doesn't finish it. But who's thrilled? Benjamin Netanyahu. Absolutely thrilled. He hasn't said it, and he wouldn't, because he's smarter than Trump, and he's savvier than Trump. But he knew where this ended up. It wasn't ending up well. Why allow Iran to have all these waivers on their oil profits, unfreeze all this stuff? We haven't gotten jack squat diddly other than sort of an opening of the Strait of Hormuz, which was totally open before Trump started this war. Why would we consider that a victory when all of the billions of dollars, the $300 billion of aid, the unfreezing of the assets, the releasing of the waivers, which allows now Iran to sell its oil anywhere in the world. Why would doing that, which would then reinvigorate Iran financially and allow them to send more money to Hezbollah, the Houthis, and Yemen, all of whom from the southwest to the north to the southeast have all their gun sights on Israel. What this stupid, gutless deal that he supposedly cut would do, and probably already is starting to do, that's why I'm thrilled the war is back on, get it right, get it done right. All he's doing is funding Iran's funding of all the contingents that are dedicated to wiping out Israel. That's why Netanyahu is thrilled, even though he's not saying it. He's too smart. He doesn't blab like Trump blabs. He's not out to take credit like Trump wants to take credit for everything. And there's some things he's done, which I'm going to talk about in a minute, that are fabulous. The things not associated with his legacy. But this is all this freed up money, Hamas, Hezbollah, the Houthis, the three H's, the Triple H, all of them would be have their coffers replenished with money and arms to further attack Israel. How dumb and selfish, Trump, could you be to do that to our best ally and maybe our only real ally in the Middle East? See, your time is short, Trump. Israel's forever. And forget the legacy crap. I mean, Trump even said early on, if the war didn't go well, he was going to blame Vance. Now, he said it with a smile, jokingly, except he's said it four times now. There's a lot of things he says jokingly he absolutely means. He wants to say it, but he has to do it in a joking manner. And then who did he blame next because it was because the deal wasn't getting executed? Netanyahu. Netanyahu. Because he was trying desperately to defend the country where he lives against Hezbollah attacks, while Trump is interested in his legacy over in Iran and not looking like a schmuck because he lost that war. He didn't win it. I'll tell you, this is interesting. I listened to each speech before the 4th, the speech from Mount Rushmore, and then the speech in D.C. Trump's speeches were great. I love the speeches. He wasn't blabbing about how great he was and what he's done. It's nice to hear him talk about somebody else. Heroes from the past and from World War II and Vietnam. They were great speeches, Donald. I'm going to give that to you. And if you could stick with what got you in office, you would finish well. But there was an interesting comment. He introduced the same line in Mount Rushmore as he did in D.C., where he then started to brag a little bit indirectly when he said, and we beat the hell out of Iran. Said that in Mount Rushmore. And we beat the hell out of Iran. Said that in D.C. He didn't get any applause. Really. Not of either one. Because there were lies. We haven't. And these attacks just show, what, how many days later, 3 or 4 days later, that the attacks from Iran show that he's lying. It's just, he has a tendency, he's a serial exaggerator on everything major. And sometimes a serial liar on everything that's trivial. All designed to boost his image. It's obnoxious. I've never loved the policies more of somebody whose personality I've come to despise. But he's no longer blaming Netanyahu for holding up the deal. He's got to shift the blame somewhere else. This is what the art of the deal is. When you're losing, you shift the blame. He started to blame ExxonMobil and the oil companies for the price of oil. So, interestingly, it's not because of Hormuz. It's because he said the oil companies are just plain greedy. Maybe they are. But with that comment, in preparation for this program, I went back and did some study and analysis. He said anything above $2.25 a gallon is sheer greed. All right. That's his statement. Because now the problem with inflation is Exxon and Chevron and Conoco and right on down the line of all the oil companies. They're to blame, not I. Don't blame me. Not my fault. Gas is where it is. Oh, baloney. Knock off that claptrap. But this is what I did to prove him. I had to out him on this deal. So he said it needs to go back to $2.25 a gallon. Oh, really? So what I did is I went online, I vetted this. What was the price of gasoline before we bombed Iran? Before we opened up the war, which was February 28th. You go back to February 28th, and actually, before the news, all February 27th, gas wasn't 2 and a quarter. It was $3 a gallon, $2.99, actually. Let's call it $3. So it was 75 cents a gallon higher than what Trump is demanding that Exxon and all these others go back to, supposedly, back to something that it wasn't right before the war. But at which time was it when it was $3 a gallon? Was he complaining that they were greedy? No. Never a word on that. We go back to the Venezuelan oil deal, and now he's courting the oil companies to go in there and cut deals to tap into the Venezuelan oil because, quote, we can make a whole lot of money, end quote. 75 cents a gallon. That's interesting. 35% higher was the price of gas than what he said it had to go back to. But they were a convenient party to blame. Troublesome. Okay, I'm going to come back to that because I've got something else really good, though, that he did. I want to get to in a minute, but this socialist crap. You know, you got the left now. The Democrats are trying to say, why does Trump and others keep talking about communism? We got democratic socialism that's coming our way. Because one leads to the other. It's such a short step. It's the disingenuity of the left to contend that somehow this is not a step to communism shows me that the left is gutless. They have no morals, no brains, and certainly no guts. I just said that. But, all right, Ma'am Donnie, turn your thermostats no lower than 78 because we got this crisis. Heat for thee, but not for me. That was Ma'am Donnie. This is socialism. This is socialism that only focuses on what meets the needs ultimately of the elite. Those who are in power. And how do we know that? Because 20 different locations inside New York City Hall had these devices where you go on and you can tell what the heat is. They found one room out of 20. No, I'm sorry. There were two rooms out of 20 that the temperature was 78. Everything else was lower. Many were much lower. And they found one room, the temperature was 54 degrees. You'd have to wear sweaters in parts of City Hall while everybody else is sweating bullets at whatever 78, which to me is not, that's pretty nice weather. I don't think it's too hot. Maybe probably the humidity is a factor. But I have another question here that arises is, so what, Ma'am Donnie, did you allow Madison Square Garden to be for Taylor Swift and Travis Kelce's little wedding, which I couldn't give a rat's rear end? Otherwise put a rodent's derriere. Couldn't care less about it. All the city blocks that were closed off, all the people that had to shut down their stores because no customers could get there for the precious little wedding for Kelce and Swift. What was their temperature? Did they cut a deal? I couldn't care less about it. I'll tell you one thing I've not heard at all. I've not heard a single thing about it being too warm in the precious Madison Square Gardens. Oh, wow. One more thing on that, and I'll get off this, and we'll get to, another Taylor Swift item coming back just a minute. Don't go away.
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Yeah, maybe by 2028 we might be fighting the law because as Muslims take over this country. Ma'am Donnie, what a piece of crap this guy is. So on Independence Day, what's his speech about? He bashes ICE. This is a jerk. The country takes him and his family in as a child. They educate him. He gets to go to college here. He gets to run for office. And now he bashes the U.S. He just bashes. You know who this reminds me of? It reminds me of Leanne Rimes, if you remember that singer. She made a gazillion dollars on country music. And after she made her gazillion bucks singing country music, she bashed country music and told people how much she hated it. That's what Ma'am Donnie's like. Family comes in here as a child. The country opens its arms to him. And he's raised up as a child in a good school, educated. Him as a young man, he runs for political office. All the things you can't do in a Muslim country. No, take your Shmalahu schmuck bar, Ma'am Donnie, and just stick it where the sun doesn't shine. That's what Democrat socialism is. And when it's Democrat socialism combined with Islam, we got problems, man. Okay, next one. I can't let this go. Sorry. I don't like Taylor Swift. Never liked. Couldn't name a song that she sang. I got in a little trouble once. A little bit. There's something about a woman who is ugly on the inside starts to look ugly to me on the outside. Yeah. What's that? Beauty only skin deep? Well, I don't think she's attractive. Never have thought she's at all attractive, but that's to each his own. But she went ugly a long time ago because she's a leftist, pro-queer, pro-tranny, pro-abortion, all that stuff. Very, very supportive of gun control. Very anti-gun. But now, what does she do? She has this wedding. 120 police officers are there protecting her, sorry, but everybody else is all armed. They're all armed. You know, why doesn't Bernie Sanders call out the left, rich leftists that are part of the oligarchy, right? So she's getting married in one of the most gun-controlled parts of the country, which she supports gun control like you can't believe. She's anti-Second Amendment. But then she gets the protection of 120 armed police officers. Now, she has the upper hand on Trump in one respect. I got to give her credit. Trump despises her. He goes on midnight X rants on Truth Social, making fun of this. One was just ridiculous. They put up these signs, just married outside Madison Square Garden. Trump took those images and then redid them with AI and stuck in and then rebroadcast instead of just married, I am your president. This is that narcissistic, petulant, juvenile hogwash that he wallows in. But she has the upper hand. Because she doesn't get back at him. And because she doesn't get back at him, Trump keeps going after her. She, as much as I don't like her or her music, she has far more self-control. This story, you know what, I want to get through this really fast. It's this tranny up in Wisconsin urging people to, quote, kill your local Republican. This is what you get with trannies. And he considers it a, quote, moderate position. He said, I'll make all conservative Americans, quote, walk down the streets in fear, anxiety, and worry. So where does the left come from? The dark side, the netherworld. We got demon-possessed people running for office. We have demon-possessed people winning Democrat primaries. Why don't they just change it to the Democrat? How about, let's expose the truth. Okay. Time for a good thing for Trump here. I love this. And this is one of the many things that he does that he doesn't get credit for from the media. And interestingly,
he doesn't very often take credit for these things. Okay, you got this place called George's Bank. It's the northern edge of a fishing area off the coast of Massachusetts. It is a number one scallop harvesting area, from what I understand, in the world. I don't care. I don't like scallops. I love fish, but I don't care for scallops. A lot of people do. And it employed thousands of people until Barack Hussein Obama shut it down, contending that the offshore areas were designated those areas as part under the Antiquities Act as being historical waters that needed to be preserved. Barack Hussein, guess what, pal? Fish replicate. Scallops replicate. There is never any risk of wiping out the scallop market for the whole world. Not at all. They replicate. So what's being preserved? Some just loose body of water out there? The fishermen have never damaged anything ecologically in that area. They just got run out of business, the scallop guys. You'd think that Graham Platner, what's his face? Yeah, Platner, being an oyster farmer, would have supported Trump. But no, he didn't, because he's too screwed up trying to rape women while he's running for office. But this is just one of the management things that Trump has done. Now, was he out there to build his reputation on this? I don't think so. What I do think, though, is I think he looks for every opportunity to reverse an executive order by Barack Hussein Obama. He just loves flipping them around. Tick off Obama. Next Democrat will probably reinstate it, but who knows? So anyway, I want to give Trump credit for that and a number of other things that he has done for which his name is not attached. He doesn't hold it out there to say, look what I did. Now, maybe he might if he was giving a speech to the scallop farmers. Look what I did. They'd all be cheering for him. About 7,000 of them all got put out of work. But we have the NATO summit, and we go down into the mud again with him. I covered with Giorgia Meloni, the prime minister of Italy, Trump's staunchest ally, other than maybe Viktor Orban, possibly from Hungary, in all of Europe. So Giorgia Meloni, Trump did something so outrageously stupid that when asked a few weeks ago what he and Meloni were talking about, because they were kind of huddled together on a small sofa talking, Trump comes out with the most stupid lie, because they talked for a long time privately. Long time. Trump's answer was, she had just wanted to have a picture taken with me. She begged me for the picture. And, you know, I didn't have to do it. I didn't really want to do it. But I felt sorry for her. All complete lie. This is what I said. He's kind of a serial liar in things that are trivial to just boost his ego. And then she comes back. Italy comes back and just absolutely destroys Trump. Well, Trump can't take it. So he doubles down, he triples down. But now they have the meeting of NATO in Turkey. And people are preparing for this. So how does Trump prepare for it? He comes out by needlessly extending his goofball offensive against a really great leader for no reason. Says United States President Donald Trump on Sunday evening shared a social media post featuring Italian Prime Minister Giorgia Meloni reopening a recent dispute between the two leaders ahead of the NATO summit. Trump posted an image on Truth Social that shows Meloni looking up at the American president with the words, "Restraining order needed," printed across the top.
This is the crap that he does that just makes me hate him personally and love his policies, hate him personally. What does this mean? The Truth Social post that he posted was that she's looking up at him longingly and that he needs a restraining order to keep her away from him. And how did this come about? I mean, Trump picked a fight with Pope Leo the 14th. I don't even remember what. Then Milani defended the Pope. Then Trump started whining. I don't know. It was just immediately complaining that Milani was, quote, very different from what I thought she was. Quote, I'm shocked by her. I thought she had courage, but I was wrong. She's the one who is unacceptable. And Milani just says, I do not know why the President of the United States behaves like this and with his allies. So the Italian said, it's unclear whether out of intent or ineptitude, Trump is wrecking the historic relations between the United States and Europe. With his inappropriate outbursts, he's managed no easy feat to make the United States unpopular across the entire European continent, damaging not only Europe, but above all, the United States. So Trump just couldn't handle it. He couldn't help but go after it again. And now La Stampa, the newspaper, Italian foreign minister, told La Stampa newspaper, says the country is no longer going to officially respond to President Trump's nonsense. We have a U.S. president who loves to provoke, especially on social media. We have decided to stop responding to these remarks so as to not fuel disputes among our allies. So then a person at the NATO summit here yesterday asked Trump why he suggested that Milani might be some kind of stalker. Because that's what he said. He said, oh, I don't know. I think she's a nice person, actually. I did not put a heavy press on her. This is buffoonery. And, you know, if it weren't for the soccer fans that came over here, Europe would think we are a screwed-up country if you had to base it on this kind of stupidity, on steroids. This is fifth-grade stuff, junior high at the oldest level of maturity. Now, my goodness, I am so far from getting to stuff that I want to do. I'm just going to have to do it, though. Keep going here. There's a problem here with Trump's earnings from the time he took office. 327 stock purchases in one day. The day before he announced, this is a great time to buy stocks. So what did he do? This is fact. I'm sorry. If it's corruption, so be it. He's helping give rise to democratic socialism, which starts in the schools, but then playing this role that is just incredible. So on April 8th, 6 days after Trump sent the markets in an absolute spiral, I know, because I won a matter with a brokerage firm not taking sell orders when they should. One of my clients, $108,000 check showed up because they admitted they did wrong because the market tanked after the tariff thing was announced. But what did he do? Then, the day before, on Truth Social, he urged people to buy stocks. Shortly before, just before he declared the tariffs paused. And so what did he do? He placed 9:37 a.m. on April 9th, Trump posted, this is a great time to buy. Later that day, he authorized a 90-day pause, substantially bumped the market, but not until he made 327 purchases of stock just before he announced the pause. It all benefited him. It's kind of unbelievable. How much did he make on the Trump coin? He made $600 million in income
at World Liberty Financial with his sons, Donald and Eric. Half of it was purchased by WLF, which was an investment firm backed by the United Arab Emirates, which after that deal was done, he then promised them certain, I think, fighter planes, cut a deal after they kicked in to the World Liberty Financial of him and Donald and Eric. The coins, going back to the coins, he made gazillions of dollars by these coins. And the people who bought the coins, on average, have lost 97.7% of the value. The coins, which were selling for, I think, $74.61, if you bought 13 of them for $1,000, they're now selling for $1.68. And then when you got them, you got a disclosure that these coins were not intended to be a substitute for crypto. But that was the impression that was given. And Trump's defense, this wasn't illegal. It wasn't illegal. So Donald Trump is worth $2.2 billion, $2.3 billion before he took off.

the inside information. In other words, i.e., they just simply can't help but make millions. But this is not illegal. So understand this. This is a fact. Trump has made $2.2 billion in crypto just since he took office. Mar-a-Lago, which before he took office, he made $10 million a year on it. He now makes $77 million a year on it. But this is the most startling thing. What we know, Trump earned $200 an hour as president. A 40-hour week, maybe it's for him it's an 80-hour week, so it's $100 bucks an hour. But anyway, $200 an hour. How much has he made per hour since he was sworn in? Scratching her head on this one? Well, this is not how much he made since 2012 or 2025 and sworn in. It's not how much he's made in a year. It's not how much he's made in a month. It's not how much he has earned in a week. It's not how much he's earned in a day. But from his private business dealings while in office, cutting deals here and there and then doing things with foreign companies, he has earned $1.1 million an hour. That's what he's earned an hour to get to the billions he's earned since taking office. Do you see why this is feeding Democrats socialists? He's driving people towards socialism. Not that it's wrong to make a lot of money, but if you're using your office to do so and then just telling people what you're doing isn't illegal, what? So it isn't illegal. So is it immoral? And now the Democrats are jumping on this, which they can because of affordability. Trump makes billions and other people, you know, are struggling. And he's used the office for political gain. I will tell you right now, because I'm running out of time, I have not covered half of what I vetted to be true here. And I'm not going to cover it more next week. I need to be done with this and move on. Because every time he seems to touch something, it's not the Midas touch, turns to gold here, unless he's in office. Outside of that, it's turning to mufflers. I mean, Trump has to weigh in on the soccer tournament with FIFA. And he weighs in and he gets this ruling reversed for this Falaran Balogun, our hero player, I guess. And I'm not into soccer. What happened during the match that he got him reinstated? We tanked. Horrible. Flat. No life. Why? I think Trump was the factor in America losing that. Why? Because they knew that they were playing with an unfair advantage. For the first time since 1962, they reversed a red card and let a guy who committed a foul in the previous game play. First time since 1962. Politics enters into it. So, I mean, Americans are playing with the thought, we have not really earned this so far. Lifeless, absolute worst game. The only soccer game I've ever watched in my life. And guess what? Belgium was incentivized. Why? Because they knew they got ripped off. Absolutely got ripped off. And then they crushed the U.S. Donald, you are the main reason the U.S. lost that match. If you just let them go without the star player, fight it out, stick with the rules instead of weighing in, trying to bend the rules because you're not the president of the world. And knock it off with your video that you just posted the other day that shows you on Mount Rushmore. Goodness sakes, stop it. Just stop it, Donald. And maybe you didn't really get Walmart to lower its prices by 15% like you claimed the other day. Because Walmart is not acknowledging that. But he said beef prices are going to go down 15% because of me. I told Walmart to lower their prices. He's ticked off at Exxon and Chevron because they won't
lower prices. Sorry, Donald, you're not the CEO.

0: CEO of all these companies. You are not the hero of the world. You have done a lot of fabulous things, and you're ruining it, my friend. And this has been my prayer. I was awakened 12:30 in the morning last night, 12:30 a.m., to get up and pray for him again, which I do every single night. God, use him for your glory. But you're going to hear on the next program what I believe that I have heard from God as to how he is using him for our glory, but not necessarily for the betterment of the United States. The dream came because I was begging God to show me what's down the road. Why do we have what we have? God, show me. Reveal it to me so I can share it with the listeners on the program. And it's stunning. Absolutely stunning. And next week's program is going to be devoted to the dream and Israel. And you'll see the connection. Why he is, who he is. He's in God's hands. God's using him sovereignly, but maybe not sovereignly in the way that we want. Maybe he is the Jehu who goes back to serving Baal when God turns him loose, lets loose of directing his heart. I hope not. I'm praying against that. But it seems that that's the direction that we're headed. You're going to hear all of that dream and what I believe is the absolute correct interpretation of the dream and how it relates to the nation of Israel next week. I wish I could fit it in. I've already cut out gazillions of things here today because I knew I had more than I could handle, and it indeed was more than I can handle. But for you, my friends, have faith. If you're done listening to this program, so be it. I can only do this. I can only tell the truth. I can only share the facts that I see, be they good, bad, or indifferent. Regardless of who it is. Who it is. After all, was David not a righteous man? But who had to rebuke him? The prophet, Nathan. I don't know if I'm a prophet, but I'm going to do right by God.
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0: Community needs presence, proximity, and permanence. So this idea of going, like, it's not just going to happen, like going to dinner once a quarter.
2: Right.
0: Like, so who in your life are you overlapping? So we had to get a little more deliberate, you know, as full nesters. We're like, what can we do in our community? So he started a men's Bible study every week. 50 guys. It's
2: great.
0: Every Tuesday for 8 years. It's not like a short thing. Like, yeah. It's just a commitment and people come and go, but it's like, it's always there. And when you open the word together, that opens the heart as well to one another. So then I followed as a submissive wife. I started one for women, and we just met this morning before I came down. And the beautiful thing about opening the word and letting the word kind of wrestle in the context of a group is that vulnerability just happens.
1: Hear more from Rebecca at familyminute.org.

0: 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God is still on the throne, and prayer changes things. A brand new week of bringing clarity to the chaos is here. This week, teacher Donald Perkins will explore the question, is America in Bible prophecy? We'll learn about the history of American education from Von Schatzer, and Josh Davis will share the latest headlines from the end times. 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Is America mentioned anywhere in Bible prophecy? It's a question many Christians have asked, especially as world events continue to unfold at a rapid pace. Today, we're joined by Bible prophecy teacher Donald Perkins to explore what Scripture says and what it doesn't say about America's possible role in the last days. Stay tuned for an insightful and thought-provoking discussion.
1: Where is America in Bible prophecy? That's a big question. In this month of July, we've been featuring a lot of patriotic programming talking about America in the past and in its present. And we're going to be looking toward the future on today's program. As we understand America's role in Bible prophecy, helping us with that is evangelist Don Perkins. Don is no stranger to our Watchman on the Wall listening family. We frequently play episodes of his Great Revelation teaching series, and I know that's been a blessing to many of our faithful listeners. Well, today we're going to explore America's role in Bible prophecy with some teaching from evangelist Perkins. And he begins by exploring some alleged places where America is mentioned in Bible prophecy, and he asks the question, is this a reference to America in prophecy? And then he explains where he sees America in Bible prophecy. And so let's join evangelist Donald Perkins as he explains America's role in Bible prophecy.
2: One of the number one questions I get all the time is, Brother Perkins, is America in Bible prophecy? Now, I've been teaching Bible prophecy now, going on 41 years, and I will say this as a prophecy student, prophecy buff, I've always wanted to find my country, America, in Bible prophecy. So we're going to look at different aspects of that, but I will say on the record, I don't believe America is in prophecy like you see the nation of Israel or Egypt or Russia and different other nations that the Bible literally talk about. You won't find America there, but I'm going to establish some things as we look at this particular message. Now, again, we're going to see, based on the authority of the Word, what the Bible has to say. Now, I'm a topical teacher, so we look at topics. We're going to first look at different views or views of America's place in prophecy. Now, what I'm going to do here, I'm going to show you some of the views that are out there in reference to what people think is America, or what they try to say is America in prophecy. Then I'm going to show you my observation of America in Bible prophecy, how I see or what I think about America in Bible prophecy. Then we're going to look at the founders of America, of America in their own words, the founders of America in their own words. This is key, and I think it's going to really, really bless you. But I want to start off here with a passage found in Psalm 33:12. And listen to what the psalmist wrote. He said, blessed is the nation whose God is the Lord, and the people whom he have chosen for his own inheritance. I love this. He says, blessed is the nation whose God is the Lord, and the people whom he have chosen for his own inheritance. Now, we can say it another way, too. He can also say, cursed is the nation whose God is not the Lord. We're going to see here that America started off as a blessed nation because America honored God. America literally put God first, even with the founders. Now, these men were not perfect. You had all different types of things going on. But these men, they literally sought God, and God blessed the nation. You know, it's no accident that America is one of the most blessed nations of all times. It was because how the nation was founded. And again, we're going to see that. But I'm really concerned for our nation. Now, one of the most frequently asked questions in Bible prophecy is, where is America in Bible prophecy? America's place of prominence in the world today has caused many to believe that she will always be around as America the Great. One would figure that since God has blessed her with more than any other nation in history, he must have a place for her in his prophetic word. And again, a lot of people feel that, you know, I've said before in some of my messages that people think that God is in heaven wrapped in an American flag. Well, I want to tell you today that is not the case. God is not in heaven wrapped with an American flag. God will judge America like he judged his people Israel when they turn against God. Now, many have tried to find America in Bible prophecy, and some have even gone to great lengths to make America fit into Bible prophecy. But I don't believe America is in prophecy in the same way as Israel, Russia, and Iran, and other nations. Some look at this as a sign that America may not have her place of influence in the future. My personal belief is that America will be around in the future, but would not have her superpower status that we are experiencing today. And I really believe that because of Bible prophecy. There's coming a day that there will be a shifting of world powers and world leaders. We do know that the Antichrist will be over a European system. We know that, and I believe that's beginning to happen already. The shift has begun. I do believe that America will lose her place of prominence. It doesn't mean that she won't be here, but again, things will lend to that. And again, this is a sign and an indicator that we're moving in the last days. Now, we're going to look now at views of America's place in Bible prophecy. And again, what I'm going to do here, I'm going to give you some examples of different people's views and place of Bible prophecy, or how people see American prophecy. But before I do that, I want to quote two scholars. The first one here, I'm going to quote Dr. David Reagan from his book, America the Beautiful, The United States in Bible Prophecy. Listen to what Dr. Reagan said. He said, the persistent question about America's future has motivated many prophecy experts to resort to their imaginations. The unfortunate result has been the discovery of the United States in some very unusual passages. This imaginative approach to the interpretation of Bible prophecy is one of several factors that have motivated contempt for the whole field of prophetic studies, prompting many to write it off as a playground for fanatics. And again, because of some of the sensationalism that's out there, and I'm going to look at some of those examples here, what they say, this is American prophecy, which I believe absolutely it is not. A lot of sensational teachings out there that I think is very, very dangerous. I love America. I love my nation. I'm a patriot, and I would love to see my nation in prophecy, but we don't see it like, again, we see other nations. Now, I want to quote here from the book, The American Apocalypse. This is by Dr. Terry James. Is the United States in Bible prophecy? Listen to what he says. He said, the very fact of America's spectacular achievement, one would think, secures its place within the final prophetic disposition of nation. Yet this nation is referred to by name nowhere in Bible prophecy. No mention of this most powerful and wealthiest nation in recorded history is made in Bible prophecy seems a profoundly strange omission. Recognizing and acknowledging that this super nation state is not even alluded to by name, there nevertheless remains room to ponder, and we ponder, why didn't God include America in prophecy? And again, I believe we're going to see some reasons why going forward, but I want to look at some of the views that have been taught out there where people have tried to place America in the scriptures. And again, some of it is just, I'll be honest with you, just ridiculous. So look at this first one. This is from the book of Isaiah, chapter 18, verses 2 and 7. And Isaiah chapter 2 and 7 talks about a scattered and peeled people, or a tall and smooth people. Again, people have tried to say that this refers to America. Now, again, some of this stuff is just, you know, it's almost prophetic gymnastics to try to make it fit. A scattered and peeled people. This really has nothing to do with American Bible prophecy. Look at this next one. This is found in Ezekiel chapter 38, verse number 13, which deals with the merchants of Tarshish and all the young lions. Now, out of all of the verses there, this one is closer to fitting. But again, what these merchants of Tarshish and the young lions going to do is very minuscule, you know. And again, me personally, I'll be honest with you, I don't see this as representing America at all. This is during the time of the Ezekiel war. And again, you know, what the merchants of Tarshish and the young lions do is very minuscule. But people try to put America in prophecy there. And again, it doesn't stand the test of dispensational accuracy. Now, look at this next one. This is Revelation chapter 12, verses 13 through 17. Now, this is dealing with the great eagle. In chapter 12 of Revelation, you find this is at the mid part of the Great Tribulation. It deals with the sun-clothed woman. And here the Bible talks about that God's going to help Israel with a great eagle. And because of this verse here, they said the great eagle that's going to help Israel during the time of the tribulation is America. Now, we know that America, we have the bald eagle as our great emblem, and you know, it represents America. But I want to say to you, this is really pulling scriptures out of context. You know, God used a great eagle, or the term, back in the Old Testament when he delivered the nation of Israel. It's a term that God had used before. America was not around during the time of Egypt. Here, again, this is a false interpretation, a misappropriation of scripture. America will not help Israel during the time of tribulation. As a matter of fact, I believe this. I believe that God is weaning Israel off of the breast of America. You know, God's not going to let no nation have glory for delivering Israel other than himself. God is going to be the one that's going to deliver Israel, not America. America would not be the one to say that we were the ones that came to Israel's rescue. Again, this is a misappropriation of scripture, I believe. Look at this next one. Revelation chapter 18, verses 1 through 24. Now, this deals with the literal fall of Great Babylon. Now, Great Babylon here, I believe that this will be a literal visitation of God, where God again comes, and the Bible says Babylon would come back into the mind of God. God is going to judge Babylon. It talks about a wealthy city. Now, some of the characteristics of this prophecy does sound like America, with the wealth and all of the ships and different things like that. But in context, this has nothing to do with America. Babylon the Great here is not America. And again, I believe it's a major falsehood. God is going to revisit the land of Iraq. The literal city of Babylon will be visited by God. I believe that, based on scripture. It's going to be a literal judgment of God on the literal city of Babylon in the future. Again, America is not there in Bible prophecy. Now, I want to give you my observation of America in Bible prophecy. This is how I see it. I do believe that America is in Bible prophecy, but not in the examples we have just seen. America can be found when she is compared to Israel in its relationship with God. God will respond favorably or unfavorably to America as long as she obeys his word. As long as Israel obeyed and honored God, she was a blessed nation. America was founded on godly principles. The forefathers of this great nation knew that in order for America to be a great nation in the eyes of God, it must first obey and honor the God of heaven. America was a great nation at one time, and I say was, but today she has lost her moral footing. It was known as a Christian nation and looked upon as the moral conscience of the world. Almighty God has blessed America with great wealth, strength, and influence, but somewhere in the abundance of her blessing, she has forgotten the God of her forefathers who made her great. The scriptures declare a very powerful statement, and it's found in the Gospel of Luke chapter 12, verse 48. It says, "For unto whomsoever much is given, of him shall much be required." To whom much is given, much is required. God has blessed America so greatly, and God want, you know, God, he gave us great responsibility, but to whom much is given, much is required. And again, we've been a blessed nation for all these years, but you know something? We have wasted the prosperity of God. We have forgotten the God that gave us great wealth and strength. And again, I really believe we're going to pay a great price for that. We think, again, that God, he's not going to judge us because we're so great. But you got to understand, there are many examples all through scriptures when a nation turned her back on God, or when Israel turned her back on God, God judged his chosen people. This nation, Israel, is the apple of God's eye. And they thought that they were so great that God would never judge them. And God literally used their enemies to judge Israel. And America, I think, will have the same fate.
1: 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And what you're listening to is a portion of a DVD recorded of Evangelist Perkins sharing this wonderful teaching. 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And just mention America in Bible Prophecy DVD by Evangelist Donald Perkins. Now let's rejoin Evangelist Perkins as he begins to explore the founders of the United States of America.
2: Let's look at the founders of America in their own words. And again, these founders, we're going to look at some presidents and men that were part of writing the Constitution and different aspects. These men, when this nation was founded, I really believe that God's sovereign hand was involved in making this America a great free nation. So what we're going to do, we're going to look now at the founders of America in their own words. Some of these presidents, what these men said was just godly statements. And again, we're going to see that. Now, I want to start off here. The first one, we're going to look at James Madison. Now, James Madison, he was a signer of the Constitution. He was the author of the Federalist Paper. He was a framer of the Bill of Rights. He was the Secretary of State. And he was the fourth president of the United States. Listen what James Madison said. He said, "A watchful eye must be kept on ourselves, lest while we are building ideal monuments of renown and bliss here, we neglect to have our names enrolled in the annals of heaven." He said, we got to be very careful. We're building these great monuments, but you know something? You better make sure that your name is in the book of life, that your name is enrolled in heaven. He said, "The gospel of Jesus Christ prescribed the wisest rule for just conduct in every situation of life. Happy they are enabled to obey them in all situations." He said, "My only hope of salvation is in the finite, transcendent love of God, manifest to the world by the death of his son upon the cross. Nothing but his blood will wash away my sins." He quotes the book of Acts, chapter 22, verse 16. He said, "I rely exclusively upon it. Come, Lord Jesus, come quickly." And he quotes Revelation 22, 20. Now, this again is Benjamin Rush, one of the signers of the Declaration of Independence. He depended on the work of Christ. And he said, "Come, Lord Jesus." These were some godly men. Now, they weren't perfect. We know history tells us that they were not perfect, but these men were godly men, and God allowed them to do what they did to found this great nation. Let's look at this next one. This is Abraham Lincoln. I love Abraham Lincoln. Abraham Lincoln, he served in the U.S. House of Representatives from 1847 to 1849. He was the 16th president of the United States. Listen what Abraham Lincoln said. He said, "The Lord is always on the side of the right, but it is my constant anxiety and prayer that I and this nation should be on the Lord's side. We have been the recipients of the choicest bounties of heaven. We have been preserved these many years in peace and prosperity. We have grown in number, wealth, and power as no other nation has ever grown. But we have forgotten God. We have forgotten the gracious hand which preserved us in peace and multiplied and enriched and strengthened us. And we have vainly imagined in the deceitfulness of our hearts that all these blessings were produced by some superior wisdom and virtue of our own." He said, God has blessed us. We've had the most choice bounties of heaven, and we've forgotten that this was a blessing from God. We think that we have become a great nation of ourselves. Again, this is dangerous. This was Abraham Lincoln talking about America. And again, he said here, you know, we thought that we did this of our own virtue. We have not. You know, this nation was founded on biblical principles. And again, we got to see that going forward. Look at this next one. This is Daniel Webster. Daniel Webster, he was a U.S. senator, he was a secretary of state, and he was also a defender of the Constitution. Listen at this. Daniel Webster said this: "The Christian religion, its general principle, must ever be regarded among us as the foundation of civil society. Whatever makes good Christians make them good citizens. To the free and universal reading of the Bible, men are much indebted for its right views of civil liberty. The Bible is a book which teaches man his own individual responsibility, his own dignity, and his equality with his fellow man." And again, this is clear what the Bible teaches. This is Daniel Webster. Now, let's go a step further. We'll look now at Noah Webster. Now, Noah Webster is key here. Noah Webster, he was a judge. He was an educator. Now, we're going to see this. He was the schoolmaster to America. He was the author of the first American speller and the first dictionary. How many of you have Webster dictionaries? It's a direct result of Noah Webster. He was the one of the first dictionaries. Listen to what Noah Webster said. He said, "The Christian religion in its purity is the basis, or rather the source, of all genuine freedom in government. And I am persuaded that no civil government of a republican form can exist and be durable in which the principles of that religion has not a controlling influence." He said, "The moral principles and precepts found in the scriptures ought to form the basis of all of our civil constitutions and laws." In other words, the Bible should be the foundation of our rules. And truly, a lot of our laws that we have today were literally founded on the Word of God. And today we have a culture in America that wants to remove the Bible from all the courts, remove the Ten Commandments from all the courts, remove the Word of God. Don't let the Word of God be a part of nothing that we do. To do that is to bring judgment of God upon America. Now, again, this man here, he was the author of the first American speller and the first dictionary. I'm going to read something going forward in regards to the Webster dictionary. That's just amazing. You're going to see something here. Now, the Bible says in Proverbs 29:2, it says, "When the righteous are in authority, the people rejoice. But when the wicked beareth rule, the people mourn." America was blessed because the founders, they put God first. Now, when the leaders turn away from God, the people mourn.
1: Well, we're going to have to jump in right there and conclude today's episode. Join us again tomorrow as we hear what Brother Perkins is going to say as the sins of this nation are reaching to heaven. How can America move forward? Is there any hope for this nation? The answer is yes. Tune into tomorrow's program to discover what that hope is and how America can recover what has been lost.
0: Friends, if you've listened to Donald Perkins over the years, you know he has a unique ability to take some of the most challenging topics in Bible prophecy and make them clear, understandable, and deeply relevant to the days in which we're living. That's why I'm excited to tell you about the Donald Perkins Teaching Collection. 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We hope to see you September 18th and 19th in Northfield, Minnesota. Donald Perkins is back with us today as he continues his fascinating discussion with Josh Davis on one of the most frequently asked questions in Bible prophecy: is America found in Scripture's prophetic timeline? Don't miss part 2 of this timely and thought-provoking conversation.
1: Greetings, friends. Today we're going to rejoin with evangelist Donald Perkins as he continues exploring America in Bible prophecy. Now, on today's segment from Brother Perkins, we're going to hear where America is as the many sins of this land are reaching to God, and the judgment of God that must soon come upon sin. But Brother Perkins doesn't leave us with the negative. He gives us hope. What is the hope for this nation? Can America experience God's mercy in spite of our numerous sins? That's the message that we will hear uninterrupted today from evangelist Don Perkins. I want to remind you that the audio that you'll hear from Brother Perkins is from a DVD teaching called America in Bible Prophecy. And so without interrupting his message today, I'd like to tell you that you can get a copy of what you're going to hear by ordering it on our website, swrc.com. 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Or give us a call, 1-800-652-1144. That's 1-800-652-1144. It's called America in Bible Prophecy. Now, here is Brother Perkins explaining where America is currently and the hope that we have through God's amazing mercy and grace.
2: Our history is littered with God, littered with the founding of the Bible as a part of our culture and a part of America. But something has happened. Sin, the sins of a nation reaching unto heaven. Now, I'm going to talk about this because this really breaks my heart here as I look at what is happening in the nation. So I want to start off with a quote here from Dr. David Reagan, from a book. It's called American Suicide. And here you have Uncle Sam. He has a 9mm pistol to his head, and on the pistol is the name written, or the word written, humanism. Listen what Dr. Reagan says here. Dr. Reagan asserts the brutal fact that our nation has turned its back on the one who has blessed us so abundantly. He contends that our fundamental problem is not systematic racism. Rather, it is systematic godlessness. We are a nation that has forgotten God. The consequences are apostate churches and a society consumed with immorality and violence. Listen, saying this is where we are as a nation. He goes on to say this. Dr. Reagan shares from the scriptures how God deals with a nation he has blessed that turns against him. America has crossed the point of no return and is thus on a path to self-destruction. And listen, you just look around you. Look at this nation, this great nation of America. Look at what's happening. Look at what is happening to our nation. God has given us leaders that the nation want. God is turning, allowing this nation to implode on itself. And history is littered with nations that have fallen, not from enemies, but fallen from within. And we are literally experiencing this today. Quoting from the book here, this is a powerful quote here. This book is called, Is God on America's Side? Quoting Dr. Erwin Lutzer with a subject that says, The Banished God Retrieved. Listen at this. He says, so after 9/11, to borrow a phrase from R.C. Sproul, God was allowed off the reservation for a few months to fulfill his responsibility to bless us. But once our nation felt secure again, God was safely tucked away. Church attendance declined, and the so-called wall of separation of church and state was built a notch higher. God is even less welcome now in the affairs of our public life than he was before 9/11. Many believe that 9/11 was a wake-up call to America. It was an alarm call. God, he's trying to shake us out of our lethargicness. And what we did, we hit the snooze button and went back to sleep. We have created laws that are even worse than any laws on the book since 9/11. Listen, our nation, we've done horrible things, and as a result of that, I believe the judgment of God is coming upon the land. Look at this passage here. This is Psalm 9:17. The scripture reads, the wicked shall be turned into hell, and all nations that forget God. When a nation turns her back on God, the judgment of God comes upon that nation. In the book of Genesis, chapter 19, verses 12 and 13, it gives us an example of what God did to a nation that turned his back on God. And this is in the case of Lot. Lot, the Bible says Lot was a righteous man, but the sin of Sodom and Gomorrah, it reached to heaven, and it got so bad that God had to deal with it. So look here, Genesis 19, chapter 12 and 13, the scripture reads in verse 12, And the men said to Lot, these angels talking to Lot, hast thou here any besides son-in-law and thy sons and thy daughters and whatsoever thou hast in the city, bring them out of this place, for we will destroy this place. Why? Because the cry of them is waxed great before the face of the Lord, and the Lord have sent us to destroy it. These angels were sent on assignment by God to destroy Sodom and Gomorrah. The scripture also tells us that Sodom and Gomorrah was left as an example to those who would follow the way of Sodom and Gomorrah. Here, God said through these angels says that the sin of Sodom reached to heaven, and therefore God sent these angels to judge Sodom's world. Now, look what Dr. Reagan said in his book, America the Beautiful. He said this, when a nation walks in God's way, he prospers it with great leaders who provide freedom and prosperity. When a nation rebels against God's commandments, he places curses or remedial judgments upon the people. Deuteronomy 28 spells out a wide variety of these judgments, including such things as confusing government policies, economic weaknesses, rebellious youth, rapid diseases, crop failures, an epidemic of divorce, foreign domination, and defeat in war. Listen, this is what's happening to America now. I believe the judgment of God has fallen upon America. America is in a very, very bad place. Not only that, but on January 22, 1973, the U.S. Supreme Court, in a 7-2 decision, affirmed the legality of a woman's right to have an abortion under the 14th Amendment and Constitution. And since that time, America has murdered over 58,586,206 babies. This is since 1973. Now, we do know now that the Supreme Court has overthrown Roe versus Wade. But I want to tell you something, babies are still being murdered. You know, God hates the murder of babies. God hates that because, again, it's not what God required. God hates murder. We know based on the scripture, the first murder in the Bible happened in the book of Genesis. Look at this, Genesis chapter 4, verses 9 and 10. Look what God said about the first murder. And the Lord said unto Cain, see, Cain murdered his brother Abel. And the Lord said unto Cain, where is Abel, thy brother? And he said, I know not. Am I my brother's keeper? And he said, what hast thou done? The voice of thy brother's blood crieth unto me from the ground. God is hearing the blood of over 58 million babies. Let me tell you something. America's going to answer for that murders, those murders. Listen. The Bible is clear that our judgment is coming. God's going to visit America's sin. Go a little further here. Here's another thing that has happened. We know this June 26, 2016 was a very sad day for America. It was the day our Supreme Court legalized gay marriages in America. The Capitol was lit with the colors of the rainbow in celebration of this decision. You know, when that happened, boy, my heart was grieved. I began to weep in my heart and spirit. I said, oh, God, what are we doing here in America? We have put in our law books a marriage, a relationship that is contrary to God, a relationship that cannot produce life. Two men come together, cannot make a baby. Two women come together, cannot make a baby. And since then, it has gone even worse with all the different transgender movements. Listen, we are seeing the judgment of God being unleashed upon our nation. Dr. Reagan made a very powerful statement that a lot of people don't like, but this statement is so powerful. Quoting Dr. Reagan from his article, our out-of-control courts. Listen to this. He noted that, he said, note the date, June 26, 2015. He said, it is the date that should be put on the headstone of our nation because it is the day that America died. We have sealed our destruction. We are now, listen at this, a walking dead nation. We've put in the law books something that is contrary to God, contrary to the scripture. Now, God loves the sinner. It doesn't matter what sin, homosexuality, adultery, fornicating, murder, whatever the sin, stealing, lying, sin is sin. God sent his son Jesus to die for all sin. But when a nation puts that sin or elevates that sin in its laws, then God's judgment literally comes and looms over a nation. So in light of that, remember I talked about Noah Webster? He was the one with the first dictionary. Well, I want to show you this. This is from the Merriam-Webster Dictionary, and I looked at it, and it was giving us the definition of marriage. So look at this. This is from the latest. You can go online and read this. Merriam-Webster Dictionary, number one, in regards to marriage. It says the marriage is this. Number one, the state of being united to a person of the opposite sex as husband or wife in the consensual and contractual relationship recognized by law. Now, that's the normal definition of it, but then they've upgraded it. Number two, they said marriage is the state of being united to a person of the same sex in a relationship like that of traditional marriage, same-sex marriage. Listen, Noah Webster, if he knew about this, he'll be turned over in his graves. Unbiblical, that's not the biblical definition of marriage. That's not what God designed. God made Adam and Eve, and he called their name Adam. God made them both, a man and a woman. That's the way God designed the family. There's no other way outside of that. But again, when a nation turns away from God, the judgment of God comes upon that nation. You know, our TV screen is littered with all of the different types of programs, Modern Family, everywhere. Transgenderism, all these different things are presented before us, where it's making homosexuality and transgender life a norm. It is desensitizing America and the world. And I got to tell you something, God's going to judge it. But you know something? I want to look now at, has America's judgment begun? And I really believe that the judgment has begun. The Bible says in Romans chapter 15, verse 4, for whatsoever things were written aforetime were written for our learning, that we through patience and comfort of the scriptures might have hope. You know, God did not hide the sin of its leaders in the Old Testament. They were left there for an example of how God deals with those who rebel against God. We should learn by example what the scripture gives of how God dealt with those who turned their back on him. The Bible said that we might learn, that we might have patience and comfort through the scriptures, and that we might have hope. But again, America has not learned. In the book of Jude 1, 7 and 8, Jude wrote this. He said, even as Sodom and Gomorrah and the cities about them in like manner, giving themselves over to fornication and going after strange flesh, are set for an example, suffering the vengeance of eternal fire. Likewise, also these filthy dreamers defile the flesh, despise dominions, and speak evil of dignities. Let me tell you something. God judged Sodom and Gomorrah because of their sin, and now America is doing a worse sin. Look at this. In the book of Isaiah, chapter 26, verse number 9, the Bible says here, with my soul have I desired thee in the night. Yea, with my spirit within me will I seek thee early. Listen to this. When thy judgments are in the earth, the inhabitants of the world will learn righteousness. See, God brings judgment to cause people to learn about his righteousness. And I really believe that America is due for the judgment of God. And I know that's a very harsh statement to give, but let me tell you something. The Bible commands us as the church to pray for those in authority that we might lead a quiet and peaceable life. You know, a lot of us had to say we have our head in the sand. We don't want to know what's going on, because if we don't know, then we don't have to be bothered with it. But again, if we don't pray for this nation, pray for the leaders, America is steadily turning away from God. God's judgment is falling upon the land. Okay, I'm dealing with the fact, has America's judgment begun? I really believe that it has. Proverbs 26:2 says this, as the bird by wandering and as the swallows by flying, so the curse causeless shall not come. The curse or the judgment of God does not come without a cause. Something causes the judgment of God. And I believe what we have done in America, we are stoking the fire of God's judgment. We are poking God in his eye. We are mocking him. And as a result, the judgment of God is coming in the land. So I'm going to give you a few examples of this. Even our public schools, we have removed the Bible from the school. And as a result, something has replaced it. This is from a book called Public Education Against America. This is by Marlon Maddox. And it says, Public Education Against God. Listen to this. He said, we discovered that students at the school were required to attend an intensive 3-week course in Islam that mandated that they learn the tenets of Islam, study the important figures of the Muslim faith, wear a robe, and read verses from the Quran. They had to memorize 25 Islamic terms and learn 6 Islamic Arab phrases, 20 Islamic proverbs, and the 5 pillars of the faith. They also had to study 10 key Islamic prophets and disciples. The students also had to pick a Muslim name out of a list of 30 and go on a make-believe journey called the Hajj to Mecca. Now, this was in California school system. This is in California school system. Now, you remove the Ten Commandments out, you remove God out of it, you remove the Bible out, and it's going to be replaced by something. This is part of the California school system. Look at this next one here. This is from a book called Across the Centuries. This book here says, from the beginning, you and your classmates will become Muslims. Dressing as Muslims and trying to be involved will increase your learning and enjoyment. Across the Centuries is the name of the textbooks used for the course. Described as a social studies history book, it has been adopted by the California school system. This book here is dealing with Muslim, teaching American students in the school how to be Muslims. You remove the Bible out, it's going to be replaced with something else. And again, this is part of the curriculum. Now, the way I know about this, because in one of my Bible studies, a lady in my Bible study came to me. She said, Brother Perkins, my seventh grader child is being taught Islam in school. They are taught to recite the five pillars of the faith to become Muslims. Are they dressed like Muslims? Listen, this is in California school system. Then they were taught how to pray like Muslims. You know, they put the robe on. I mean, now you can't pray like you normally pray in school, like we used to pray in old days, but they're teaching these kids how to pray like the Muslims do. This is in California schools. Let me tell you something. We are living in some amazing times. Now, God judge a nation when they turn before God. When you have leaders that do things that are contrary to him, God judge. I'm going to give you a good example. This is 2 Kings chapter 24, verse 19, and this deals with Jehoiakim. He was a wicked ruler of Israel. The Bible says here in 2 Kings 24, 19, talking about Jehoiakim, it says, and he did that which was evil in the sight of the Lord, according to all that Jehoiakim had done. 2 Chronicles chapter 36, verse 5, Jehoiakim was 25 years old when he began to reign, and he reigned 11 years in Jerusalem and did that which was evil in the sight of the Lord his God. Now Jehoiakim, he did, I guess, you know, more evil than his predecessor, but he reigned for 11 years and he did evil in the sight of the Lord. Now he was the leader of Israel. So as a result of what he did, God judged Jehoiakim. This is Daniel chapter 1, verses 1 and 2. This is when Israel went into Babylonian captivity. Look at verse 1 and 2. The Bible says here, in the third year of the reign, Jehoiakim, king of Judah, came Nebuchadnezzar, king of Babylon, unto Jerusalem and besieged it. Why? And the Lord gave Jehoiakim, king of Judah, into his hand with part of the vessels of the house of God, which he carried into the land of Shinar or Babylon to the house of his God. And he brought the vessels into the treasure house of his God. God judged Jehoiakim because Jehoiakim, what he did, he did that which was evil. We think that America is so great that we're a superpower nation, that God would never judge us. Israel felt the same way until God judged them. God judged them because they turned their back on God. God judged them because they had wicked leaders. Listen, saints, we got to pray for those in authority that we might lead a quiet and peaceable life. Romans chapter 1, verse 18 and 20 says this, for the wrath of God, or the anger of God, is revealed from heaven against all ungodliness and unrighteousness of men who hold the truth in unrighteousness. Because that which is made known of God is made manifest in them. For God hath showed it unto them, for the invisible things of him from the creations of the world are clearly seen, being understood by the things that are made, even the eternal power and Godhead, so that they are without excuse. Romans 1 is so powerful, and I really believe that Romans 1 judgment has begun upon America. God is talking about, he's been dealing with the nations, and God's creation testifies that he's God, but men, they don't want to keep God in their thinking. Look here at verses 21 through 23. Paul wrote, because that when they knew God, when the nation knew God, they glorified him not as God, neither were thankful, but became vain in their imaginations, and their foolish hearts were darkened. Professing themselves to be wise, they became fools, and changed the glory of the incorruptible God into an image made like a corruptible man, and to birds, and four-footed beasts, and creeping things. God is talking about what has happened to the nation when he turned a nation over to itself. Verse 24 through 26, Romans, it says, wherefore God also gave them up to uncleanness through the lust of their own hearts to dishonor their own bodies between themselves, who changed the truth of God into a lie and worshiped and served the creature more than the Creator, who is blessed forever. Amen. For this cause God gave them over to vile affections. For even the woman did change the natural use unto which is against nature. Listen, we are seeing the judgment of God being unleashed on the nation. God is turning us over to the lusts and the sins that the nation want. This is a judgment of God. Verse 27, 29 says, and likewise also men, leaving the natural use of the woman, burnt in their lusts one toward another, men with men working.

0: to do those things which are not convenient, being filled with all unrighteousness, fornication, wickedness, covetousness, maliciousness, full of envy, murders, debate, deceit, malignity, and whisperers. God is judging the nation. Now, I believe what we're seeing is the judgment of God upon this great nation. Now, I don't want to leave you just there, because there is hope for America. America's only hope is for God's mercy. Give your passage. We know this. 1 Timothy 2:1-2. Paul wrote, "For I exhort therefore that first of all supplication, prayers, and intercession and giving of thanks be made for all men, for kings, and for all that are in authority, that we may lead a quiet and peaceable life in all godliness and honesty." Now, Lord, we honor you, we glorify you, and we lift you up. I pray for those in authority, as your word declares, that we might lead a quiet and peaceable life. Now, Lord, I love you, and I thank you this day for your mercy. To us belong the judgments, but I cry out for mercy. We love you now, and we thank you now. In Jesus' name, amen.
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0: Exhibit 4B. In 1879, a brilliant Oxford graduate, William Ramsay, set out to Asia Minor to disprove the historical accuracy of the New Testament. He had always been taught by his professors that the Bible was largely a hoax, and he never questioned it. So he assumed it would be an easy task, finding many historical and archaeological proofs that the Bible was inaccurate and fabricated. He focused on the ancient Roman culture, where much of the Book of Acts in the Bible supposedly took place. He pored over many ancient documents and records, locations, topography, officials' titles, administrative boundaries, customs, and even archaeological structures. He was going to leave no stone unturned to prove the New Testament was a hoax. But to his astonishment, he didn't find a single contradiction or inaccurate statement. In fact, he had to honestly conclude that the Book of Acts was in perfect harmony with history. William Ramsay was so shaken by his discoveries that he later himself became a follower of Jesus. One more reason to believe. 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
1: 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Okay, let's get to it. Patrick Wolf, he is running for California Insurance Commissioner. Now, if you work in the insurance business or you live in California looking to get coverage, you don't need a lecture from me to know that the California insurance market is extremely strained. We're living in it right now. There's non-renewals, appetites from insurance companies are down, prices are higher, timelines don't match reality when it comes to what insurance companies are trying to do and what they're getting in return. So, today's conversation with Patrick is going to be talking to you about his vision for what he would do in the event he is elected the next insurance commissioner. Patrick isn't coming at the job from the usual political resume. He's coming at it as someone who has spent years inside markets, studying them, building them, and in his view, understanding where regulation helps and where it breaks the system. Patrick's background is unusual, actually. He's a chess grandmaster and former U.S. chess champion. Now, that's not a credential for the Department of Insurance, but it tells you something about how he thinks. Pattern recognition, discipline, and a willingness to do the deep work. He graduated from Harvard and then went into business and finance. Early in his career, he worked at Capital One, where he helped build an auto and home insurance brokerage. Hands-on experience on how the insurance market works. He sold and operated and managed that organization. After that, he became a professional investor and financial analyst, including working in hedge funds. Along the way, he also earned his chartered financial analyst designation. The guy understands money. This year, after the California wildfires, Patrick says he spent months doing a deep dive on how California insurance regulations actually function, how we got here, and why it's not producing a healthy market. Then he decided to run. In the interview, we'll cover Patrick's central ideas. Insurance must be regulated. The regulation has to be smart, fast enough to function, and focused on outcomes, not just on the process. He describes a platform built around three pillars: holding insurance companies accountable, increasing choice and competition, and improving transparency to the public. Stand by, we will be right back with our interview with Patrick Wolf.
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1: Welcome back. Let's get into the nuts and bolts. Let's listen to the campaign. Let's listen to the promises. Let's listen to Patrick Wolf. Good morning, good morning. It looks like we are live. Patrick Wolf, terrific to be here with you this morning. How are you?
3: I'm very good. Good to be with you, Carl. Thanks for doing this. I'm looking forward to the conversation.
1: Absolutely, absolutely. You know, very, very few people know who you are, as well as I do, I suppose, for sure. And I would love to, if nothing else, be sure that people get an idea of learning who is Patrick Wolf. other than the wolf in your corner, which is very, very cute. I like that, by the
3: way. Thank you.
1: The Little Red Riding Hood wolf. Just stay away from that side of the wolf. But why don't you do this? Let's just start out. I know people are going to be joining and jumping on and off. Just a reminder, everyone can come back to watch this entire piece at any point. There'll be a link, I'm sure, on your LinkedIn website. I'll put it on mine as well.
3: Yep.
1: Well, why don't we just start out, and why don't you tell us a little bit about who in the heck is Patrick Wolf?
3: Well, for one thing, I'm candidate for California Insurance Commissioner. So let's start there. The reason we're talking is, Carl, of course, you are a longstanding, very active, successful insurance agent, and I am candidate for California Insurance Commissioner, and you and I met at a conference back in July. Struck up a conversation and a friendship and have stayed in constant conversation since. And so I'm very, very excited for this. Very briefly about my background. So I am actually, believe it or not, a chess grandmaster. That is not a job qualification for insurance commissioner. It's just a true fact about me. I'm 57 years old now, but when I was in my teens, in my 20s, I was a very active chess player. I'm a chess grandmaster. I was, in fact, U.S. chess champion in 1992 and 1995. And that's before I graduated from college. So I graduated from Harvard in 1997, and I went into business. After my first couple of years in business, I ended up working at a major bank, Capital One. And I spent 4 years at Capital One building an auto and home insurance brokerage business. The project was to analyze the landscape and find a couple of partners, and we found two partners, and I managed a marketing partnership with them for a year and a half at Capital One, and then we did that, and then we ended up acquiring one of them, and we started rolling out the business. Now, unfortunately, I left in 2005. They decided to exit the business afterwards, so they're not in the business anymore. Sad, but I did spend 4 years getting hands-on direct experience in insurance by building, managing an auto and home insurance brokerage at Capital One. I then went into finance. And so I earned my Chartered Financial Analyst designation, which is a self-study program. A lot of work. Did that for 3 years, earned my CFA, came to San Francisco with my wife, where we've been ever since. And I worked in a hedge fund for several years. I then ran my own hedge fund. And so from 2005 to 2017, I was sort of a professional investor. I stepped back from that professionally in 2017, but still invest on my own, and got much more involved in local politics. So for the last 20 years, I've been a financial analyst. Plus, I've gotten very involved in state and local politics, never held elected office, but very involved in Democrat politics in San Francisco and California. And so as part of being a financial analyst, I didn't exclusively invest in insurance companies by any stretch, but I did invest in insurance companies, Berkshire Hathaway and others. And so I have that financial perspective in the industry as well as the operating perspective in the industry. Well, fast forward to this year, and with the terrible Palisades fire, like everybody else in the state, I was horrified. And as I started looking into it, I really started understanding the state of insurance regulation in California. Not good. And so after I came to understand that, I spent 6 months at the first half of this year really doing that deep dive into understanding how the regulation works and the history of it and all of that, which obviously marries to my previous professional background. After doing all that hard work for 6 months, I decided, okay, I think there's an opportunity here. We have a crisis, we have an opportunity, and the opportunity is that there's enough people in the state that actually really do understand that we are in an insurance crisis, that they understand we need change. This audience, I know, has understood that for a long time. The broader public also understands that. And I've shown you, Carl, the survey work that we've done, that like people really do know that we need change, and I'm bringing that change. And then the last thing I'll say, because I know, Carl, you're gonna want me to mention this. You, Carl, are the one who told me, hey, Patrick, love all the work you've done, love your background. You really want to finish that off? You need to pass the licensing exam for property and casualty. And I did. Before the legislature reduced the amount of hours you need to put in, I put those hours in. I put in all 52 hours. I took the test. I passed it the first time. So I can't say I remember exactly the number of days notice, and I can't give you exactly the list of covered perils in HO3 versus HO5, but I've done the work, and I have that base of knowledge to add to the business and financial background I have. So I'm really coming at this from that perspective and that background to bring the fundamental change we need in our insurance regulation.
1: Well, you certainly are coming with a different background than I think anybody that's run for the office before, and drastically so. What's interesting is, like you said, you have background as a brokerage creator with Capital One. What is that? Which insurance company was in your wallet, right? And you've got the financial background because you've been tracking and monitoring insurance companies. Certainly nobody's going to say Berkshire Hathaway hasn't been a great investment to have been making over the years.
3: I wish you could say I owned it for 40 years. I didn't, but I have read every single one of the annual letters. And as you know, you can learn a lot about property and casualty insurance by reading those letters.
1: Absolutely. And then, you know, the insurance background, it's as a broker, yes, it warms my heart to hear you talking about HO3s and HO5s. The agents and brokers that are out there are boots on the ground, and you and I have talked about this, are the ones that are really dealing with this crisis head on, right? The folks in Sacramento, their phones ring off the hook. I've talked to a lot of them, but that's just it. Their phones ring off the hook and their staff answers it and they know it's an issue. And that's about as far as it goes, as far as fixes go. Quick break. We'll be right back with our interview with Patrick Wolf.
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1: Welcome back. Let's get right back to our interview with Patrick Wolf. What I wanted to ask you is, you mentioned, you know, regulations are, you know, you made that face, you know, you said regulations. They're like, wow, like there needs to be some change. What would you say is your overarching mantra when it comes to regulations in the insurance industry? Do you think that you're in a position where you think or feel or believe that part of regulations are, that regulations are simply to make carriers do certain things, or is it a combination of making them do something and at the same time being sure that they're properly funded to be able to offer their products?
3: Well, yes, to what you just said. Certainly the latter, but let me sort of answer the question from a larger perspective. How do I think about what do we need to do to reform our regulations? Let me start with a very basic fact. Insurance has always been a regulated industry, and it needs to be a regulated industry. I mean, insurance is a business where you hand a company money so that if something bad happens to you, they give you more money in the future. Like, if that's not a business that needs to be regulated, I don't know what is, right? But the regulation needs to be smart and it needs to be effective. I have a detailed policy platform on my website, and I have a number of different policies. I won't take through all of them, but I do want to describe what I think are the key ones or some of the key ones, and then also how I think about them conceptually. There are three big buckets, three big organizing themes of my policy platform. holding insurance companies accountable, increasing choice and competition, and improving transparency. I think those are sort of the three main things that the Department of Insurance needs to be doing from the perspective of making the market work. Now, obviously, the Department of Insurance is involved in, for example, in fraud, investigations and prosecution, put that aside. That's a very, very important part of what it does. But just in terms of sort of that regulatory system, holding insurance companies accountable, number one. The broader public cares enormously about this, and so do I, and I think we all should. I want to be clear, that does not mean vilifying the insurance companies. I don't think insurance companies are bad. I think actually we all know some insurance companies

0: customers as well, obviously, can know which insurance companies do a better job, right? And so, for example, the Department of Insurance does collect data on the claims performance of insurance companies. I want that data to be made publicly available in a way that people can understand in an easy way to help them facilitate their making the purchase decision. So that's an example of a policy that goes under holding insurance companies accountable, that really is trying to harness the market to make the market work better, more efficiently and effectively for the agent, for the broker, and then also for the customer. Now, increasing choice and competition. I think we can all agree this is like the heart of what we need to be doing, right? We need to be increasing choice and competition. Now, when I say to you that the Department of Insurance needs to be approving rate applications in 60 days or less, you and all of the insurance agents and brokers out there immediately understand why 60 is an important day, an important number, right? Because of the Prop 103, and it's supposed to be deemed approved and so forth. And I think that we should stop making insurance companies waive the deemer and all that. Now, the ordinary public doesn't understand that, right? But what the ordinary public does understand is when I say, look, the average amount of time it takes in the country, I don't even probably get into like file and use versus prior approval. Again, too complicated for the ordinary person, even though this audience understands. But the average amount of time it takes for a rate application, standard rate application, to be approved in the rest of the country, around 60 days. And how long is it taking California? It's taking almost 300 days. Now, when people hear that, they do understand, whoa, something's wrong. We can have a more detailed conversation about the interventor process and how much of the interventor is really adding value, how much is it not adding value. That's a more sophisticated conversation than the ordinary person can understand. But the ordinary person can understand, wait a minute, it's taking how long to approve rate applications versus the rest of the country? Well, so one of my policies on my platform is, we need to bring that time way down. And more broadly, we need to make it much easier for insurance companies to do business in California, come to California, get their rate applications approved, because a healthy, competitive market is vital for the well-being of the customer. More conceptually, what I would say, and I think a lot of people in this watching this will understand, the Department of Insurance seems to have this idea that its job is to try to figure out the right price. In other words, insurance company comes with a rate application, there's an outside challenge, right, interventor, and the Department of Insurance says, okay, we're going to take as long as it needs for us to figure out what we think is the absolute right price here. I think that's the wrong perspective. It's not the job of the Department of Insurance to try to figure out the right price. It's the job of the Department of Insurance to foster a healthy, competitive market. So we have lots of insurance companies doing business, competing with one another, out of which emerges the right price, while at the same time we're holding insurance companies accountable, 100%. In fact, we need to be doing a much better job at holding insurance companies accountable. And you mentioned this in your setup question, making sure that they're financially solvent and healthy. Because look what happened to State Farm over the last few years. The Department of Insurance thought, hey, this is great. All the other insurance companies are running out of California, but we've got State Farm that wants to write all this business and we're getting them to drive the price down. Well, it turns out State Farm didn't underwrite that business appropriately. They realized that what turned out to be roughly 6 months before the Palisades fire, with an internal review, cut a bunch of business. People throughout California, and I've heard this from many people in the Palisades, the way they experienced it is, why did my carrier just drop me and I can't get coverage anywhere else? So from the customer's perspective, they feel screwed by the insurance company. But what actually happened is the Department of Insurance did not foster a healthy market. State Farm suddenly had all this risk that they had misunderwritten, that badly underwritten. They were cutting it as fast as they could, but they still have all this bad risk on their business. so on their books, excuse me. And then, of course, the Palisades fire happened. And now I'm hearing nightmare stories where other insurance companies are estimating rebuild costs in Palisades like 800, 1,000, 1,200 square foot, which is a reasonable rebuild cost. And I'm hearing State Farm is giving estimates of 300 or less a square foot, which is crazy. That's nobody can rebuild in the Palisades for that. But what we know they're doing is they're actually protecting their balance sheet because they've got all this bad risk on their books. So like the Department of Insurance has gotten it wrong in how they're approaching this. I would bring a completely different perspective. And the last thing I'll say before I shut up and ask you, let you ask me more questions, remember three pillars, right? Holding insurance companies accountable, increasing choice and competition, improving transparency. That transparency piece is really important because it's not enough to hold insurance companies accountable, and it's not enough to make a healthy market. People need to see and know that insurance companies are being held accountable appropriately and that the market is working in a healthy way. And so, for example, one of my policies in that thematic bucket is we should be producing a benchmark report that compares us to the rest of the fire-affected Western states, adjusted for cost of living, so we can see what prices are in California relative to other states. Now, people on this call probably understand that the broader public might be surprised at where California is in the cost of home insurance relative to other states. I'm not going to try to lecture people to tell them what they should think. I don't think that's appropriate, quite frankly. What I want to do is provide the information in a transparent and credible and correct and honest way so that you build that credibility over time. Because I think this is one of the things that's really been missing in the marketplace. And to go back to Berkshire Hathaway, kind of the intellectual inspiration or sort of almost godfather that I would take, it is the letters by Warren Buffett. Now, you know, obviously very different, you know, audience and situation and so forth, but producing that kind of factual, understandable, consistent communication, I think will do wonders to build the credibility in our insurance markets, which we need, as well as holding insurance companies accountable, increasing choice and competition.
1: 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We will be right back with our interview with Patrick Wolf.
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1: We're back. 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
3: I think what's interesting listening to you again is it's always refreshing to hear someone that is that gets it, right? I mean, the buzz phrases I recognize and a lot of the brokers and agents, of course, recognize, but the general public doesn't. But I think if I can dovetail on one thing you said that is so misunderstood, the concept of this waiting, this time that it takes for companies that file to get rate, yeah. The general public doesn't understand that it's not just rate, it's anything. Yeah. I think one of the carriers historically is the longest, they had to wait over a year to get a multi-policy discount approved. So it's not even just a matter of the rates that are being held up. It's discounts, it's changes to underwriting, it's changes to appetites. Everything is running a year, give or take, behind. And again, the results are self-transparent. We can see what that does. So it's good to hear you recognize that that carriers need to be able to work like any other business, right? And plan and execute and adjust you know, in a reasonable amount of time.
0: And I think if I can interject, totally agree with what you just said. And I'll add to that. I think there's this misunderstanding in the general public that effective regulation requires the strictest possible scrutiny at any potential moment, right? And that's not the case. Strict scrutiny should be reserved for cases that are appropriate for strict scrutiny. But what we need is to hold ourselves accountable for the results, not try to hold ourselves accountable just for the process, right? And just like you said, Carl, look at the results. I mean, California's insurance market has become almost completely dysfunctional. Like, clearly that's not effective regulation.
3: There are a few things I know I want to get out because I know we're coming up on the time that we were going to try and keep this to. You know, you're running and it's we're not 100% sure, you know, what the primaries are going to look like, who else is going to be running. But it seems like there's people that have been in politics versus, well, you. How do you see this with the primaries coming and how you plan to differentiate yourself from the status quo, if that's the plan?
0: Yeah, absolutely. I appreciate the question. So first of all, you're right. There was a primary in June. So we're basically 6 months away from the primary. Now, that may seem like a long time to the audience. From my perspective, it's coming up fast. And so I have a robust professional campaign team. I'm out there hustling. My life is fundraising, messaging. That is my life for the next several months. And so to your point about sort of the lay of the land and how I differentiate myself, it's an open primary. Open primary means top two, regardless of political party. However, the reality in California is only a Democrat can be elected in the general election. So out of the primary, there will either be one Democrat or two Democrats. Either there'll be one Democrat and one Republican, or there'll be two Democrats and no Republicans. Either way, in the general, a Democrat is going to become the next insurance commissioner. Right now, there are three Democrats in the race, myself, and then Stephen Bradford and Ben Allen. Stephen Bradford is a former state senator down in LA, termed out last year. Ben Allen is a current state senator down in LA, termed out next year. Neither one has spent a minute on the insurance committee in the Senate. Neither one has any professional experience in insurance or financial services or markets of any sort. Quite frankly, I think I'm very, very different, as you were saying, but in terms of my understanding, knowledge, approach, I think it's fair to say, no disrespect to either one, my two Democrat competitors would essentially be status quo. They'll be more of the same of what we've seen. Maybe a little bit better, maybe not as good, who knows, but basically status quo. I represent really fundamental change. So that's sort of how I'm positioning myself and how I want to convey. I do, another point, by the way, I should mention, they're politicians. I've been involved in state and local politics for a number of years, but I've never held elected office before. I'm not going to run for elected office after being elected insurance commissioner because I'm in this to do the job. That's another big difference, quite frankly. I mean, again, I don't think this is unfair to say. I think it's just the reality. My two Democratic competitors basically view this as one more thing to do because they can't be state senator anymore and maybe they want to be something else. But in between, hey, there's insurance commissioner, I'll do that. As opposed to me, I am in this just to be the insurance commissioner and fix the market. Okay, so that's how I differentiate myself. Now, what would be very helpful to me, fundraising, messaging, that is my life. And so if the folks on this who are watching me today, if you can contribute, you know, obviously the more the better from my perspective, but hey, if it's $50, $100, that's great. If you can do $250, $500, $1,000, even better. But whatever it is, fundraising, hugely important to me. The more money I raise, the stronger I am, not just because of what I can do in my campaign, but because of the support that I'll draw as more people see how viable I am. Because I don't want to mislead anybody. I'm not going to get the politicians endorsing me. The politicians all endorse each other. I need real people behind me, and I need the support, particularly of this audience, to be as effective as possible. And then fundraising, messaging, spread the word. Tell your colleagues, tell your clients, spread the word with your email networks and your social media. Tell people about me. Fundraising, messaging, fundraising, messaging. The more that you can contribute, the more that you can encourage other people to contribute, the more that you can spread the message and get other people to spread the message, the stronger my campaign. That's my life, that's my mission, and that's what I'm asking in terms of support from the folks who like what I bring and like what they hear, my perspective, my approach versus more of the same.
1: Just 1 second, we need 60 seconds to take a break, and we'll be back with our interview with Patrick Wolf.
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1: Welcome back. Let's get right back to our interview with Patrick Wolf.
3: So you've never run for a political office, and you're saying you won't run for any after this. That's certainly different.
0: Correct.
3: As far as the fundraising goes, are you putting any type of limitations or guardrails on how much you'll take from certain potential special interest groups or companies or anything like that?
0: Thank you for raising the issue. So I have said publicly, right on my website, I will not take contributions from insurance companies or employees of insurance companies. I draw that line with the insurance agents and brokers. The folks who are agents and brokers, you are small business professionals, and you are at that point in between the customer and the insurance company. I view the insurance agents and brokers as key allies, even though, of course, yes, also regulated by the Department of Insurance quite appropriately, but nevertheless, really key allies, as opposed to the insurance companies. Again, I want to be clear. I do not vilify insurance companies. I do not think they are bad. I do not think they are terrible. But the insurance companies represent, in many cases, powerful corporate interests. And it is very important for the insurance commissioner who heads the Department of Insurance to be squarely on the side of the customer, whether it's the individual consumer, whether it's the business customer. Insurance markets are regulated for the benefit of the customer. We want insurance companies to make a reasonable profit, not an unreasonable profit, a reasonable profit. We want them to have healthy competition and choice for the benefit of the customer. So in terms of those guardrails, as you were saying, Carl, I will not take contributions from insurance companies, their employees, or their lobbyists for that matter, but absolutely want and am asking for the support of the insurance agent and broker community. And of course, that's why, among other things, we're having this conversation.
3: I hear you. It's a lot, because that's about as grassroots as you get. If you're not going to take from any special interests or any large entities like that, then you are going to have to be looking for, like you said, agents, brokers, real estate agents, small business owners, residents of California, just individuals. And how are people going to, you know, everybody wants to fundraise. And I know people, at least personally, I feel like contributing to something when I understand what I'm actually contributing to. How can people, if they want to, really ask you questions? I know brokers, you know, we've been hearing this forever, right? Everyone says they're going to fix the problems, they're going to fix the problems. How can people, if they want to hear more or they want to ask you questions directly or they want to in some way really do a deep dive on Patrick Wolf, what ways do they have to do that?
0: Well, the first thing I would say is go to my website, patrickwolf.com. P-A-T-R-I-C-K-W-O-L-F-F, two Fs, patrickwolf.com. And at my website, I have a lot of information about myself and the policy platform. You can sign up for the email distribution list. Also, you can email me directly, patrick@patrickwolf.com. Hopefully that's easy enough to remember. And just reach out directly. Emails go to my campaign staff, and if they're directed to me with questions, I will do everything I can to get back to you. I think that's the best way to learn more directly about me and my campaign. These kinds of discussions, I'll be doing a lot more of these as I'm out there. But go directly to my website. That's the source of information about me.
3: Okay, it sounds good. Well, we're coming up right at half an hour, which is exactly where we wanted to be. So I think I've gotten the meat and potatoes, the soup to nuts, whatever the expression is. Yeah. I mean, again, everyone just, people want to know, right? And that's what it comes down to. And again, as a broker for over 30 years, always hearing everyone say they're going to fix the problem. I'm sure that there are a lot of brokers out there that are feeling like I am. Yeah, but really fix it this time, right? Are we going to do something different? Or is this going to be, like you said, sort of the same thing over and over again? Because there is a fine line to walk, because saying that you're going to do something and doing it, right, are two very different things. So I know that everyone that's watching is probably very interested to hear more details about what you actually plan to do.
0: 100%. I totally hear you. And I would add something to this, which is, I was saying earlier that the broad California public knows that there's a crisis in insurance. They do. Carl, you and I have showed you the survey data. It's very, very, it's very dramatic. People really do get there's a crisis. But there's one group of people who don't just understand there's a crisis, but understand why, that understand the what and the what needs to change. And it's this group. It's the insurance agents and brokers. You really get it. You really know. And your colleagues and also your clients and also your friends look to you because they know that you know. And I hope that you, listening to me, can really tell where I'm coming from, that I get it, as you were saying, and that I'm committed to this. I'm in this to do this. And so I'm asking for your help and your support, because the way that we make change, Carl, is all together. When someone steps up and I'm stepping up to really do the work from a really different perspective, look, I know how frustrating it's been. I know how frustrating it is, but you can't be cynical and you can't be passive. You've got to be active. I mean, Carl, you're about as active as it gets. Like, your initiative is incredible. And I'm very grateful for it. And I'm asking for the engagement of this community and to get other people engaged. Again, they look to you. So please support me. Please have other people support me. Fundraising, messaging. The more we can activate you, the insurance agents and brokers of California, we can bring the change together that the state and your customers and all the insurance customers, because we are all the customers of the insurance companies, that we need.
3: All right. I'm sure we will talk again. And there'll be a replay of this, so I'm sure you'll be getting lots of questions coming in later date. Patrick Wolf, the next insurance commissioner.
0: 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I really appreciate the time, Carl.
3: Thank you.
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3: Hello, hello. This is Insurance Hour with me, your host, Carl Sussman. Thank you so much for being here today. Wow, what a show. What a show we had today. Let me tell you before I go on, if you have missed any part of this show, go back, listen to it, because you have missed a ton of stuff. We spent time today talking with California Insurance Commissioner candidate Patrick Wolf. We got to hear all about him, what he's about, what he is thinking for California. I'm going to go over and summarize what we discussed, but first I want to remind you, if you have questions, please give me a call at 559-656-0317. You can call or text that number, or shoot an email to questions@insurancehour.com. Now, let me give you just a brief summary of what was discussed in this interview with Patrick Wolf. First of all, you should know that his background is not in politics. He is a former U.S. chess champion. I believe he had said 1992 and 1995, and a chess grandmaster. This, again, is not necessarily something that makes you qualified to be insurance commissioner, but what it does do is show you that he is an analytical thinker and a long-term planner. He graduated from Harvard in 1997, early business in finance. He worked for Capital One, built and managed a homeowners and auto insurance brokerage. So he does have some auto and home insurance experience, something near and dear to my heart, I'll tell you that. Capital One stopped that business and he continued. He then earned his chartered financial analyst CFA designation, worked in hedge funds, and was a professional investor from 2005 to 2017. He invested in insurance companies like Berkshire Hathaway, and of course has been paying attention and following Warren Buffett and a lot of his philosophies as well. He has a long-term history in California Democratic politics. He is a Democrat. He has never run for political office before. In addition, he says he will not run for any other political office. This is it. This is what he's doing. His goal is to get involved in politics, to be able to fix the insurance market in California, and that is it. What was the main trigger for him deciding to run was, of course, the Palisades and Eaton fires of 2025. He says he spent about 6 months doing a deep dive into insurance regulation and came up believing that there are changes that need to happen. California being, of course, in a complete insurance crisis when it comes to property insurance. All right, now let's get into a little bit more about his philosophy. Again, I am not trying to do anything other than recap the show. If I miss something, if I hit something a little bit off, forgive me, doing a lot of this from memory, but I wanted to be sure that you had some type of a summary of what we discussed. Now, he does believe that insurance companies do need to be regulated, but they need to be regulated smarter than they are right now. They need to be regulated on outcomes and not just on the processes. Speaking of which, he does say that he promises not to take any money from insurance companies for his campaign. That meaning that in order for Patrick to get into office, he is going to have to rely solely on grassroots effort from people like you and me, sponsoring him and giving money to his campaign. Now, he also says that the California regulation is currently not working, and the proof is in the pudding. Take a look at what happens if you try and call around to get an insurance proposal, specifically for homeowners insurance. Likelihood is you're going to get more no's than yeses. Is that a word? Yeses. Yeah, I think so. Of course, not a competitive marketplace that we want to have. We are the largest economy in the country. We should have the most options and the most insurance companies competing to write business here. Now, he states that accountability does not mean vilifying insurers. They're not inherently bad. Some are better than others. We'll talk about that in a little more detail later. But he believes that the public should have access to more of the data that the insurance industry has. For example, what is their ability to pay claims? What is their percentage of complaints on claims? Things of that nature. Part of what he wants to do is have insurance companies provide reports to the Department of Insurance to increase transparency, to help consumers, brokers, and all those other interested parties know more about their insurance company other than just, well, here's the price, and whether they're willing to write a policy or not. He also believes that the core problem in California is a lack of competition. He says in order to have a healthy California marketplace, there needs to be many carriers writing, not few carriers. And carriers must be able to enter and operate in California in order to make that happen. Rate applications should be approved in 60 days or less. What's interesting is, believe it or not, that's actually the law right now. Proposition 103 put into place many years ago that in the event that an insurance company puts in a request for a rate change, for example, or any other change for that matter, if the department does not act on it in 60 days, it's to be deemed approved. Well, in reality, what happens is it's taking on average over 300 days to get done. And there is, I guess you could call it an unspoken truth. Carriers don't assume that 60 days goes by and things are approved. 300 days. Clearly, he claims that is not reasonable. Insurance companies cannot do business with that level of uncertainty. Don't forget, it's not as if in 300 days they can expect to get an approval. 300 days on average is before they can even start discussing the process. He says that these excessive delays discourage insurance companies from doing business in California, which is, of course, contributing to the insurance crisis that we have here. He also believes that the intervener process needs to be examined critically, meaning is it actually creating value or is it just slowing things down? And I found this to be one of my favorite quotes, actually. He said that regulation for insurance companies should not attempt to set the perfect price, that setting the price is not the Department of Insurance's job. Well, that's refreshing. I know that the department does tend to get involved in that process. It certainly feels like they're looking for the correct price. And we do know that the intervener process is definitely trying to create a specific price. He believes that the Department of Insurance's job is to foster a competitive marketplace, and competition will produce fair pricing. Regulation should focus more on market health, meaning that easier approvals for things that insurance carriers are looking for will equal more competition, which will equal better consumer outcomes. Again, I'm summarizing what we discussed in our interview here to the best of my ability. If I've missed something or I've gotten something wrong, please tell me. Doing the best I can, like I said, to quickly go through this from memory and be able to give you my take on what was discussed. But man, there was a lot of it. He's also, as I mentioned, very big on transparency. He wants insurance companies to be letting the consumers know what it is that they are doing and what their claims look like and what their complaints look like. He has a process that he wants to put into place where we are going to be able to have access to that. So not only will you turn around and say to yourself, well, this carrier is offering coverage and who's cheaper or who's this or that, you'll have access to a report from the Department of Insurance that will specifically tell you, it will show you what their score looks like. This carrier has this financial rating. This carrier has X number of claims. Of those claims, X number of them were disputed, and of the disputed, X number of them were found to be in violation or in some form or another, not doing what they should be doing. good information. I could go on and on about this. I think what's best, I don't want to take the wind out of his sail. I don't want to look like I'm trying to push an agenda or not. I just want you to listen to the entire interview. I think it's important because the next insurance commissioner is going to be tasked with a very, very difficult and unique job, and that is to get the state of California's insurance market back on track, even better than it was before, because we're at this place where with climate change and with the types of claims that we are seeing based on some of these extreme weather events, we need good insurance policies now more than ever. If you doubt it once, just take a look at the news and you will see, no matter which side you're on, everyone says the same thing. We need more and we need better insurance policies. Mind you, that is what we discussed, so I appreciate you being here. Make sure you go back and listen to the interview. This is Insurance Hour, and you have been listening to me, Carl Sussman. I do want to thank all of you for taking the time to listen today. I know insurance is not necessarily the most sexy concept. It is important that you understand what it is you're looking for, what it is you think you're getting, and finally, what you actually did purchase. You simply need to know more than you used to. Things are more complicated. If you have any questions, please reach out to me directly at 559-656-0317. You may also send your questions to questions@insurancehour.com. 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
5: I can worship God much better, say some, outdoors where I see his handiwork than in a stuffy church. And I confess, I thought the same thing on occasion. But the question is, do people worship at the beach or on a mountain trail or on the tennis courts or driving on a freeway? Or do folks simply use that as an excuse to avoid going to church? What is worship anyway? If I go to church, is that worship? If I sing the songs, whatever they may be, does that constitute an act of worship? Or is it an internal connection with God, which has little to do with the three-song announcement and message routine that so many churches have followed with a regularity that seldom varies? When you read the Old Testament, you quickly notice that worship wasn't something which was taught. It was something which was caught as men and women did worship, often spontaneously, but in humility and contrition. It was an immediate response to an encounter with God. In the year King Uzziah died, Isaiah had an encounter with God. You can read about it in the sixth chapter of the book that bears his name. He saw the Lord seated on a throne high and exalted. He heard two angelic beings in the heavens crying, "Holy, holy, holy is the Lord Almighty. The whole earth is full of his glory." He actually saw the doorposts of heaven tremble and the temple was filled with smoke. It is no wonder he prostrated himself before God, crying out, "Woe to me, I am ruined. I am a man of unclean lips, and I live among the people of unclean lips, and mine eyes have seen the King, the Lord Almighty." No doubt we would do the same thing should we see the Lord Almighty. Worship, as defined by the Bible, embraces the recognition of God's worthiness as opposed to our unworthiness. It involves recognizing him as creator, as redeemer.

0: hunting lodge. He once walked into the dining room, and as he did so, the men rose to their feet. "Be seated," the king said, quickly adding, "I am not your lord." One of the men thoughtfully responded, "We know, sire, because if you were our lord, we would prostrate ourselves before you." That's why worship involves embracing his worthiness as opposed to ours. In time, a tradition developed among Jews which evoked raising their hands in worship. Writing to Timothy, Paul decreed that it was his will that all men everywhere lift up holy hands without wrath and doubting. Part of worship involves your physical posture, but far more concerns the posture of your heart, which comes as an act of your will. Perhaps you remember that Jesus said true worship involves worshiping in spirit and in truth. Worshiping in spirit means your innermost being cries out in worship. Worshiping in truth demands that you recognize who God is, what his Son has done for you, and what he has said about our lives and futures. The psalmist cried out, "Come, let us bow down and worship. Let us kneel before the Lord our Maker." Don't confine your worship to the cathedral. Worship every day, giving thanks and praise.
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5: People seem so hostile now and don't really seem to love one another. Mark Brown felt the Holy Spirit telling him to do something. But what? Someone joked that we need a billboard saying to just get along. And Mark felt God's nudge. He made a sign that said, "Love everybody." He stood on the corner and waved it. Carrie Warren stopped to give Mark water. They agreed people seemed combative. Mark asked Carrie to hold a sign with him. So here is a white man and a black man waving "Love everybody" signs. People honked and yelled approval. A lady took a video that went viral and got millions of views, all because Mark was obedient to God. He prays this helps create a world where we truly listen and love one another.
4: To enjoy hundreds of other inspiring stories of people living out their faith, go to thechristianheart.com.
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0: Grace and peace to you all, and welcome to Butte Bible Fellowship's weekly Walk Through the Word. I'm Pastor Dave, the new pastor here at Butte Bible Fellowship, and the broadcast you're about to hear is from our weekly verse-by-verse study as we seek the Lord through His Word. 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
1: In Matthew chapter 6, verse 9, you can read what we call the Lord's Prayer. Luke 11:2 has a much shorter version of that same prayer. While the wording in those two prayers is nearly identical, they are different events. Matthew's version was part of the Sermon on the Mount, while Luke's version

0: version was delivered to the disciples later when Jesus visited Jerusalem. He delivered it to them privately after they had asked, "Lord, teach us how to pray." The longer version in Matthew has been retaught over and over again as a template of sorts, teaching Christians how to pray. Now, I use the word template because I wouldn't teach you to repeat that prayer over and over again, word for word, the same every single time. Well, there's nothing wrong with doing that. I feel that it turns the prayer, or it could turn the prayer into something of a mantra, all right? I always like to believe that prayer is a conversation. And for a prayer to be truly from the heart, it would be best not to simply recite the same words over and over again each and every time. Imagine if that's how you talked to your spouse or to a close friend or your kids, or if that was how they talked to you. That would be kind of weird. But Jesus was teaching his disciples how to pray by giving them a template to follow. Not necessarily what they were supposed to say, but the ideas that needed to be incorporated into prayer. Our Father in heaven, hallowed be thy name. Here we acknowledge God as our loving Father, praise his character, and we express reverence for who he is. Your kingdom come, your will be done on earth as it is in heaven. Here we surrender our own personal agendas. We pray for God's agenda by submitting ourselves to the work that he is doing in our family, in our workplace, and in our community. Give us today our daily bread. Then we bring our own practical, physical, and emotional needs to him in supplication. We ask for his provision. Forgive us our sins as we forgive those who sinned against us. Well, we confess our sins, we ask for forgiveness for them, and then we offer forgiveness to those who have sinned against us. Lead us not into temptation, but deliver us from evil. We ask for guidance, and we ask for protection. For the kingdom, the power, and the glory are yours, now and forever. Amen. Then we spend time in worship and adoration of the Lord. Now, not every prayer needs all of those components. Again, our prayers are a communication with the Lord. But those are perfect guidelines if you're not really sure what to pray for. And when we look at that prayer, I would think that instead of it being called the Lord's Prayer, we should call it the disciples' prayer. One reason being is that Jesus never needed to pray for forgiveness, as he never did anything that required forgiveness from anyone. But he was reminding his disciples and you and I that we always need to do that. And the prayer that we're looking at now in chapter 17 of the book of John should really be the one that's called the Lord's Prayer. For this is truly Jesus' prayer to the Father. But that's not up to me what we title it. So we're going to continue to refer to it as Jesus' high priestly prayer. And that's a good name too. It really is. For the high priest acts on behalf of those that he prays for. And that's what Jesus is doing, acting on the behalf of those that he takes care of, you and I, as our high priest, in heaven, at the right hand of the Father, as he currently is. Last week, we looked at the first half of that prayer in John 17. We studied the first 13 verses in a message that I entitled The High Priestly Prayer. I know I'm really creative with my titles, right? And today, we have part two of that message. We're going to take up in John chapter 17, starting in verse 14. But before we do, I'm going to look at a few things in the first 13 verses that we did not discuss last week. So please turn in your Bibles to John chapter 17. In the first five verses, Jesus is praying for himself. And I don't want to go as far as saying that prayer is a good template, but it really does show the heart behind what would be an effective prayer, one that would be honored and loved by the Father, pleasing to him. Herein, Jesus prays primarily for himself, but this prayer is not at all a selfish prayer. He repeatedly prays for God to glorify him, and we know what that means. Ultimately, for Jesus to be glorified, He is to be crucified and then resurrected. Jesus, in this prayer, is praying for the cross. Now, if you talk about a prayer for self, yet one that is completely unselfish, that's it. So if we're to look at this prayer as an example of how we can pray, look at it this way. We're certainly not going to ask God to glorify us. As we learned from Isaiah 42:8 last week, God does not share his glory with anyone. However, we can ask for God to be glorified through us. So what would a practical application for you and I be in this? Well, for husbands, we can ask for God to be glorified in the eyes of our wives through the way that we treat them. Lord, make me the kind of husband that will glorify you to my wife and to anyone else who happens to be watching. For wives, you can ask for God to be glorified in the eyes of your husbands through the way that you treat them. Lord, make me the kind of wife that will glorify you to my husband and to anyone else who might be watching. Parents, we can ask for God to be glorified in the eyes of our children in a way that reflects the Lord in how we treat them. Lord, make me the kind of parent that will glorify you to my children and to anyone else who might be watching. All of us, every single one of us, we can ask for God to be glorified in the eyes of our neighbors through the way that we treat them. Lord, make me the kind of person that will glorify you to my neighbors and to all the world as they are watching, which they will. Prayer for self that's not selfish. That's what that is. Remember what Jesus told his disciples back in John 14. John 14, verses 13 and 14 say, "And whatever you ask in my name, that I will do, that the Father may be glorified in the Son. If you ask anything in my name, I will do it." So go ahead, do it. See what happens. I dare you. For we know that any of those things I just mentioned would certainly qualify as being in his name, and they're aligned with his will, and we should all desire to glorify God with our lives. Then starting in verse 6, Jesus begins to pray for his disciples. We talked about this last week in depth, but there's one thing I want to add. Having taught and encouraged his disciples as much as he could have on the eve of their despair, Jesus now did a great thing. He committed them to the Father in prayer. This reminds me of a crossroad that we often come to in life and how we can look at Jesus' prayer here to help us handle this crossroad that we some many times come to. And that crossroad is when our own children become adults. We've taught them many times to the best of our abilities. Many times we reflect back on the things we wished we had done better. But it's too late for that, for you can't turn back the clock. Their desire to be the master of their own fate, to no longer be under our control, but to be under their own control, is extremely powerful. And if we try to subdue them once they are adults, well, that usually ends up in a divide in our relationship with them. So we must learn to turn them over to God. Lord, watch over them. Reveal yourself to them. Guide them and draw them to you. I've discovered something that's extremely comforting for me. Proverbs 22:6 says, "Train up a child in the way he should go, and when he is old, he will not depart from it." So many parents believe in this, but then their child does become an adult, and the expectation is that immediately they will begin living their lives just like you taught them to. Yet once they have the freedom to do so, instead, they immediately begin to make terrible choices. Our hearts are broken. We wonder, where did I go wrong? And if we try to tighten our grip on them, even though they are adults, this divide widens and they move further down the wrong paths and our relationships are damaged. Don't do that. We must understand something very important here. Our children are no different than you and I were at that age. You and I had to make our own decisions. about the way we were going to live and how we were going to honor God with our lives. My parents could no more dictate the direction of my life once I was an adult than I can dictate the lives of my children. They need to make their own choices, they need to make their own mistakes, and they need to come to terms with God's calling on their lives on their own. That doesn't mean I can't help. As hard as it is for us to watch them fall and make bad choices, God uses that time to draw them to himself, just as he did me. He uses their brokenness and their pain to do that. And if you did train them up in the way that they should go, they will remember it when it's time to remember it. In the meantime, the best you can do is pray for them. Turn them over to God's care, just as Jesus was doing with his disciples. Trust in the foundation that you laid, and trust in the work God can and will do in their lives. And sometimes we may have to wait till the end of our lives before we see the fruit come from the seeds that we planted. That's not fair. I know it's not fair. But never stop loving them, no matter how they are walking. Remember, when Jesus' disciples failed, he never stopped loving them, and he never stopped encouraging them. Just think about Peter. One last thought on this. Michelle and I have been involved in high school ministry for many years, and the same crossroad that I'm speaking of with our own kids is very difficult in that ministry as well. Many times, the moment that a child that we have been pouring our lives into graduates from high school, we are really no longer in a position to speak into their lives, as they stop coming to high school group, and many times they just stop going to church. But I've learned a very valuable lesson from firsthand experience. If I can teach them while I have influence over them to serve, they are much more likely to continue to serve in the capacity of the adult congregation once they have graduated. Simply put, they stay connected. So for any of the parents of teenage kids that may be listening to this message, or any grandparents of teenaged kids, teach those kids to serve the Lord now, for they have a lot to offer, and he will use them. And they will become more likely to stay connected once they become adults. And when that day comes, pray to the Father to keep them. Turn them over to him, for he has plans for them that you and I know nothing about. Then, starting in verse 14, Jesus continues to pray for the disciples. Verse 14, I have given them your word, and the world has hated them because they are not of the world, just as I am not of the world. I do pray that you should take them out of the, excuse me, I do not pray that you should take them out of the world, but that you should keep them from the evil one. The first thing I want to bring your attention to is Jesus' use of the word world. In John chapter 17 alone, depending on your translation, Jesus uses that word 18 times. And only twice of those 18 mentions, he's referring to the physical universe or creation. The rest of the time, he is referring to mankind. More accurately, he is referring to the fallen system of humanity, which is alienated from God. It hates God and hates those who represent God. And it's this system that represents the greatest danger to his disciples. And notice that he's got no desire to remove them from that system. No, he's not saying, he clearly says, I do not want to take them out of the world. He wants to leave them there. He knows the dangers that await them. In fact, he knows that it's the world that will eventually kill them. Back in John 16, they put you out of the synagogues. Yes, the time is coming that whoever kills you will think he offers God service. Just as this very evening we're studying about, the world will kill Jesus on the cross, they will also kill the disciples. Yet this is not Jesus' greatest concern for them. Actually, just as it is God's plan that Jesus will die on the cross, the disciples' death at the hands of a Christ-rejecting world is also the plan for them and has been all along. So what's Jesus praying for? That they would be kept from the evil one. For it is the evil one who influences the world. And for the disciples, the greatest danger that they face from the world is not death, it's influence. Influence that leads to a love of the world. 1 John chapter 2, verses 15 through 17 say, "Do not love the world or the things in the world. If anyone loves the world, the love of the Father is not in him. For all that is in the world, the lust of the flesh, the lust of the eyes, and the pride of life is not of the Father, but is of the world. And the world is passing away, and the lust of it. But he who does the will of God abides forever." The love John speaks of in these verses replaces the love of God that's in us. It just kind of pushes it out. When we love the world, it takes the place of that love and pushes us away from God. But Jesus says that God so loved the world that he gave his only begotten Son, so that whoever believes in him will not perish, but have everlasting life. The difference is in how the world is loved. When God loved the world and gave Jesus, he loved it in a way that made it possible for the world to become like him. When we love the world, we love it in a way that makes us more like the world and less like Jesus. In loving the world like God does, there's life. In loving the world like we do, there is death. And it is Jesus's prayer not to rescue the disciples from the world, not to remove them from it, but to keep them from being influenced by it and becoming more like it and less like him. In verse 16, he says, "They are not of the world, just as I am not of the world." Do you ever wonder why you might feel like a fish out of water here in this world? Do you ever wonder why you look at the ways of the world and just can't understand why people do what they do, think what they think, and say what they say? It's simple, because you're not of this world. Oh, you were born here. You've spent your entire life here, but you do not belong here. Your kingdom is not of this world. The best way to make sense of this is to think about it in terms of citizenship. When I traveled to Europe last year, physically, I was there. I walked the streets. I rode the trains. I ate in the restaurants. I visited the sites, but I didn't belong there. I was not a citizen of Portugal or of Denmark. I was a traveler. I was a sojourner there. My citizenship was in America. And frankly, all anyone had to do to know that I was not Portuguese or not Danish was to walk up to me and talk to me for a few minutes. It became obvious. For you and I, and all who were in Christ, we are not citizens of this world. We are citizens of the kingdom of heaven. That's where we belong. So why are we here? Well, we're given a choice by God. We can pledge our, and this is interesting, I didn't plan this based on what we did this morning. It just works out that way. I think it's wonderful. We can pledge our allegiance to this world, become a citizen of it, and stay here. In doing that, we will blend in with the rest of the world, and we will become just like everyone else who belongs here. We pledged allegiance to the flag. We were pledging allegiance to our country, but recognizing at the same time that it belongs to God. We weren't committing what I'm talking about here. That's why when we brought it up this morning, I'm all, heck yeah, let's pledge your allegiance to the flag, because that doesn't change our allegiance to God, is what I'm trying to say. Jesus's prayer for his disciples is for that not to happen. He doesn't want them to pledge their allegiance to the world. In verse 17, he says, "Sanctify them by your truth. Your word is truth." Jesus's desire for his disciples and us is for us to pledge our allegiance to him and go where he is, heaven. But while we're here, we are changed to be more like Jesus. And when that happens, we're going to stand out. At least we should. We're going to be different from those around us who are citizens of the world. That's called being sanctified, set apart from the world, set apart to be used by God. That's why we're here. And it's by his truth, his word, that we are sanctified. In other words, the dynamic or the action behind sanctification is truth, the word of God. The word of God read, heard, understood, and applied in the life of the believer, coupled with the power of the Holy Spirit that enables us to do that. That's sanctification. When we live according to the word of God, it changes the way we live, the way we think, the way we speak, the way we act, and it sets us apart from the rest of the world. Verse 18, as you sent me into the world, I also have sent them into the world. Now, this is an interesting little nugget. Yeah, we're all born here. And for some of us, we spent years happily being citizens of this world, living life for ourselves and for our own comfort and our own pleasure. And then something happened. Jesus called, and we responded, and we accepted him. And it's on that day that we realize something incredible. We were not just born here. We were sent here. It's on that day, if we were paying attention, that we found our purpose. The world is full of people trying to find their purpose, seeking fulfillment, but they look to things that aren't eternal. So what's the result of that? Well, they find fulfillment, but only for a season, and then it goes away, for it's not eternal. And so on to the next thing they go. Read the first chapter of Ecclesiastes, and you will learn the futility of living life like this. I'll share one verse from there, Ecclesiastes 1:2. Vanity of vanities, says the preacher. Vanity of vanities, all is vanity. Five times he says that that life of chasing personal fulfillment is vanity. And by vanity, he means like it's like a vapor, a puff of smoke. Here one moment and gone the next, with no real form or substance. But when we're in Christ, we learn something much more valuable, much more tangible. Ephesians 2:10 says, for we are his workmanship, created in Christ Jesus for good works, which God prepared beforehand that we should walk in them. You and I are engines of magnificence, created by God to run on a very particular type of fuel. That fuel is those good works created for us to walk in. When we live life like that, we're putting the right fuel into our engines, and they will run as they were designed to run. When we burn the wrong fuel, the engine will eventually break down and stop running the way it should. The fulfillment the world so desperately is seeking after is a product of the fuel that we run in our engines. For when we live according to the word of God and do the works that he gave us to do, we are following the manufacturer's specs. We're following and we're being used in a way that he made us to be used. And the byproduct is joy and fulfillment. We run strong and we burn clean. Hopefully I have a few mechanic types out there who can appreciate this analogy. Verse 19, and for their sakes, I will sanctify myself, that they also may be sanctified by the truth. In saying this, Jesus is simply pointing out that he is the example of living right. Do what he does, follow him, and we too will be sanctified and will live in a way that fulfills our purposes for being here in the first place. Now, once again, Jesus shifts gears. I used that term last week, using it again here. He changes gears, and now he begins to pray for you and I. He starts to pray for the world, or at least those in the world who will accept his gift of salvation. He starts this in verse 20. I do not pray for these alone, speaking of his disciples, but also for those who will believe in me through their word. You and I believe through the words of the disciples, for it is through them that the scriptures were written. And the church was founded on their spoken and written words back in that day. Jesus taught them. Jesus empowered them. And our belief in Christ comes because, essentially, They shared Jesus with us. Listen to what Jude says about this. In Jude 1:3, Beloved, while I was very diligent to write to you concerning our common salvation, I found it necessary to write to you exhorting you to contend earnestly for the faith which was once for all delivered to the saints. This faith that Jude says was once for all delivered to the saints is the very same truth that was delivered to you and I. So why am I pointing this out? This faith that Jude speaks of is the never-changing body of absolute truth given to the disciples by Jesus and by the Holy Spirit. It is the same truth that we believe today. It has not changed, and it never will. There's a game we used to play in our youth group called telephone. The leader would tell a short story to a person by whispering it to them so no one else could hear. They would then whisper to the next person, and so on, until it got all the way back around to the last person. And then that last person would share the story out loud, and we'd all laugh and be amazed at how much the story changed after being shared from person to person to person to person. It's actually quite amazing. Well, that's how the gospel got from the disciples to you and I. The difference? It never changed. Not at all. The same body of truth given directly to the disciples all those hundreds of years ago. Thousands of years ago, actually. Only the power of God can protect the integrity of his word like that. And I want you to understand and believe that the word of God has been protected. The integrity of it has been protected. It's important that you realize that. In verse 21, he says, that they may all be one as you, Father, are in me, and I in you. That they may also be one in us, that the world may believe that you sent me. And the glory which you gave me, I have given them, that they may be one just as we are one. I in them and you in me, that they may be made perfect in one. And that the world may know that you have sent me and have loved them as you have loved me. He's saying a lot of things there. Let's boil it down to something we can go, all right, I get this. In these verses, in this part of Jesus' prayer for believers, he's praying for unity. Verse 21 calls for unity in what we believe. Let's believe in the same things. The world says we don't need unity in belief. Bumper stickers that call for us to coexist. The rallying cry being, why can't we just all get along? And I'm going to say, I agree with that sentiment wholeheartedly. I have no desire to go to war with someone over what we believe in. I'm happy to coexist with someone of a different faith, even with someone with no faith. Why am I okay with it? Well, because I'm told to be okay with it. In Romans 12:18, if it is possible, as much as depends on you, live peaceably with all men. This tells me that if it depends on me, I'm going to live peaceably with them. I can't control if they choose to not live peaceably with me because of my faith. But as far as I'm concerned, no quarrel, even over faith. But that doesn't mean that we will live in unity, for we can't be unified. Not with the world, we can't, because we're both headed in different directions. I can't change that. We will not share the same eternity. And if I love them, I'm going to find a way to let them know. But if they refuse to accept that truth, it doesn't mean that I stop loving them and won't live peaceably with them.
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2: 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When I would drive his car, I'd bump into things. Boom! 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We didn't buy more fenders, but I can't buy more grandsons. I loved my granddaddy. Are you that kind of a grandparent to your grandchildren? We all need grandparents like that. to let us know we're loved.
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4: Before we went for a break, we've been discussing communism, socialism, capitalism, and so you might not agree with this, but if you disagree with the communist government, you're in big trouble. If you're a communist and you live in a communist country and you disagree with them and you try to hold them accountable, you are not taken lightly. Dissenters face severe repercussions ranging from social isolation and job loss to imprisonment or exile. Punishments can vary from the severity of the infraction and the specific regime in question. Guess this, China operates, they're a true communist country, just like Russia, operates on a one-party authoritarian dictatorship governed by the Chinese Communist Party, which maintains strict control over society. You are not asked permission for anything. You are told what to do. The state enforces severe penalties, including the death penalty. If you go in there and you start passing illegal drugs, you get the death penalty. And heavy restricts freedom of speech, thought, and political action. It is ruled by a single party, a one-party state. The China government monopolizes control over all aspects of government, media, and civil society. Leadership is appointed internally with no democratic elections for top priorities. Same-sex marriage, guess what? Is forbidden in China.
3: Well, human rights groups, international bodies, and medical ethics organizations allege that the Chinese government operates a state-sanctioned billion-dollar industry that systematically kills prisoners of conscience and who are primarily practitioners of the banned spiritual movement of Falun Gong and the minority Uyghur Muslims to supply its booming organ transplantation market.
4: Can you just
3: try to grasp that. They isolate these groups. They have them in camps and
4: harvest their organs
3: so that other communist Chinese can.
4: I guess. I think they actually sell it internationally. People, they need a heart, so they harvest their heart and they send it out. Oh my, or their liver or whatever. You just think, that's your communist country. You don't even have rights to your body there. Child and forced labor taint the supply chain of cobalt. It's a metal that is a crucial component in the lithium-ion batteries and other products important for modern technology, including electric vehicles. Electric cars have to have these rare earth to operate on. Fully four-fifths of the Americans are the world's cobalt is buried under the ground in the Democratic Republic of the Congo. And the mining and refining of the mineral is dominated by Chinese company. And you know what? I hope you look this stuff up. Check me out here and make sure I'm telling the truth here, because this is really from a communist country that is exploiting little kids. Okay, I'm going to go on here. And the mining and refining of the minerals is dominated by Chinese company. Guess how many? 80% of the DRC's cobalt output is owned by Chinese companies. So when you look at your telephone and you know it has a battery in it, it has that cobalt in it. It came from China, refined in China, and then sold to battery makers around the world. Mining of cobalt is linked to grave human rights abuses, including the exposure of minors to unsafe work sites and reliance on child and forced Congo labor, as well as environmental degradation. The United States Department of Labor estimates that at least, get this is the amount of children that they're exploiting. 25,000 children are working in cobalt mines in the DRC. Mining of cobalt is linked to grave human rights abuses, including the exposure of minors to unsafe work sites and reliance on child and forced labor, as well as environmental degradation. The United States of Labor, that at least 25,000, get this, 25,000 little kids are working in these cobalt mines to bring you, me, the rare earth that is needed in our cell phones and our TVs and our cars and anything else that runs by a battery.
3: Well, independent political dissent, human rights activism, and unsanctioned religious practices are heavily suppressed. State surveillance and online censorship are pervasive, limiting independent thought and open protests. This really needs to be, when we see the socialist movement coming, this is the direction it's headed. And these are a direct attack against the very essential foundation of our own country of being having rights given to us by God, but it comes up against our religious beliefs. It comes against our freedom. It comes against our freedom to speak, our freedom of press. All these things are in total contrast to our belief system. And yet there are those who would impose it upon us. China maintains a strict zero-tolerance approach to illegal drugs. Under their criminal law, smuggling, trafficking, and manufacturing specific thresholds amounts of narcotics, more than 50 grams of heroin or methamphetamine, is punishable by the death penalty. I find this very interesting.
4: Yeah, that's why there's little illegal drugs
3: because
4: there.
3: Because they're providing all the fentanyl
4: for us.
3: to the cartels to put into the American society. I find some interesting conflict there. Well, China enforces the laws regardless of the offender's nationality, occasionally executing foreign nationals for drug smuggling despite diplomatic outcry from Western nations. These Chinese government officials' approach to the LGBTQ issues is commonly described as the three no's: no approval, no disapproval, no promotion. No woke or Western-style diversity, equity, and inclusion policies, they don't exist in China's domestic government. These Chinese government strongly rejects Western social justice frameworks, viewing them as a threat to political stability and national cohesion. Instead of celebrating individual identities or addressing systemic biases, China's state ideology demands conformity and assimilation under a rigid single-party national identity.
4: That's amazing. You have, say you're LGBTQ, you have no rights there. You have no place in China. You have, and here in America, you do have rights. You do have places in America. Communism versus socialism. Socialism, what is socialism? Is an economic and political philosophy that advocates the community or state rather than private individuals should own and manage property, resources, and major industries. Its primary goal is to replace the profit-driven nature of capitalism with a more equal system where wealth and resources are distributed equity to meet basic human needs. At the heart of socialism is the belief that because wealth is a social product, the means of production, which is factories, farms, and tools, should be owned collectively, that's another buzzword coming from communism, collectively by the workers or the public, who are governed and distributed by a select group of leaders who takes through taxation or forced from those who have accumulated their worth through what they deem as capitalistic means. That's amazing. Socialists say this approach prevents wealth from concentrating in the hands of a few private owners and prioritizes meeting social needs like healthcare, education, and housing over generating individual property. Democratic socialism advocates for a political and economic system where major industries are collectively owned, but the government remains democratically elected by the democratic social people. By the people in power, that's who's going to elect these folk. Social democracy, often practiced in Nordic countries like Sweden and Denmark, this model operates within a capitalistic framework, but utilizes heavy state regulation, unions, and social welfare programs to ensure wealth equality. A theory developed by Karl Marx that sees socialism as a transitional economic stage of society between capitalism and communism. The contrast between these two systems primarily lies in who holds economic power, who's in control.
3: Well, we have are going into depth on some of these issues because we personally needed to know what is this that we're facing? What is it being proposed? What is it that is being proposed to replace that which we live in? So our own country, our own belief system is being challenged by this. And so the purpose of today's program is to give us an idea of what are these people really planning on replacing our system with. And it and as we go on, we're going to be talking about communism versus capitalism. And in capitalism, the measure of production are privately owned, and free market competition determines the wages, price, and production. In a purely socialistic system, these same resources and businesses are owned and managed by the collective or the government to prevent the theory extreme disparities between the rich and the poor.
4: Sounds good.
3: It sounds good, but in reality, take away all incentives. Capitalism is an economic system where private individuals or businesses own the means of production, factories, land, and capital. Resources, prices, and the distribution of goods are determined primarily by competition in a free market rather than by the government with a primary motive of generating a profit. In capitalism, a person has private property rights. Individuals, families, and corporations can own and control property, assets, and the means of production. There's a profit motive. The fundamental drive of a capitalist economy is the desire to make money and accumulate capital. Competitive markets. Prices and production are dictated by the laws of supply and demand in a relatively free competitive environment. Wage labor. Workers typically sell their labor to business owners for a wage rather than owning the final product of the work themselves. Supporters like classical economists argue that capitalism fosters rapid innovation, economic growth, and efficient resource allocation.
4: It has been the foundation. Capitalism has been the foundation for America for 250 years. And we've been successful through it. Although right now you hear in the news like, oh, no, capitalism is killing the country right now. We've got to become a democratic socialist to save the country, to save the workers. You hear this and you think, what? So what does that mean? So what is socialism? What does that really mean? Socialism is viewed as a transitional phrase where the working class controls the government and the economy, the working class. So who's the working class out there? It's anybody out there with a job. They're the working class. You can own a home, cars, clothes, and personal belongings, but you cannot own a corporation, they say. Well, you own a business like a mom-and-pop store. Get this. So I own a mom-and-pop store. If I hire one employee, legally, they will require equal ownership in the business, and they will have democratic decision-making power. You cannot fire someone simply because of a personal disagreement or to cut costs. They have the same rights to own your business as you do. In a socialist society, you can generally be self-employed. You don't have to have any of this other stuff if you have a business and you are the sole runner of that business. But you cannot privately own a business that relies on hired labor. You do not have to hire anyone as long as you're performing all of the acts that you need to do to have a successful business. But as soon as you hire somebody, the work without extracting profit from the labor of others, that means that if I hire somebody and they are working beside me, using my tools, my businesses, and I am making a profit, they have my profit then. You can own and operate your own tools, trade, or independent practices such as a freelance design service, plumbing, or farming, where you do all the work yourself. You're considered the sole worker, keeping the full value of your labor, but you do not employ others for a wage. Socialist theory defines the core issue of capitalism as the exploitation, get this, of labor. Therefore, you cannot hire employees to work for you while you retain ownership of the profits, because they become co-owners of your profit.
3: Under socialism, they have what are called worker cooperatives. If your business requires more than one person, it typically must be organized as a worker cooperative. In this model, every worker is an equal co-owner, and decisions and profits are shared democratically rather than controlled by a single boss or owner. If hired seasonally, migrants might become proportional co-owners of the duration of their employment, entitling them to an equal vote in farm decisions and share of the surplus, any surplus value. If an individual were permitted to operate a private or collective farm, hiring wage labor to extract surplus value is generally considered exploitative and would not be prohibited. Instead of the farmer acting as the boss, the land and the machinery would belong to the workers who farm it, cooperating as a co-op. Then there's, quote, the hired workers. Everyone working the field, regardless of their nationality or immigration status, would inherently have an equal stake and a voice in management. The farmer would simply be one of the co-op members, not the sole owner. I want you to also recall that this is in theory. Much of what is proposed by under this ideology in practice doesn't seem to work out.
4: Although that's what the Democratic Socialists of America are proposing.
3: Yeah.
4: So, I mean, really and truly, this is, if they're proposing, will it work out? No, it won't work out. But what is going to be the cost to America's workers here and their farmers and their electricians and every other corporation if the employees are running the shop itself? There's something wrong with the socialists of America thinking that they can really and truly put this on us. Did you know if you're a landlord, this is another one. Let's say you bought a house for part of your retirement and you rented that house out. The concept of a private landlord receiving market rate rent as personal income, it's eliminated as housing is treated as a human right rather than a commercial investment. So if you are an apartment owner, you own an apartment building, oh no, that's not for you anymore. That belongs to the state. That belongs to the government. Ultimately, the goal of socialism is to ensure that the means of production, the tools, businesses, and factories are owned collectively by the public or the workers themselves, eliminating the distinction between bosses and wage earners. This is so hard to believe. That's what their socialists of America teach and believe. The farmer and the seasonal workers alike would share simply be employees of the state. Neither group would own the field, but both would be guaranteed labor rights, housing, and a share of the societal wealth produced. Seasonal laborers would typically accrue co-ownership status, sharing in the net profits generated by their labor rather than being paid a wage lower than the value they produce. So when you're looking at these protests going on in New York City and they're saying, oh, the workers of America, they're trying to bring equity. This is what they're saying. This is what they mean, is they be workers become ownership of your business.
3: I find it interesting, too, when they bring up the issue of housing, and that seems to be central to all of these things. Have you ever seen the housing, the New Yorkers ever seen the housing projects in Bedford-Stuyvesant? Have you ever seen what happens when the government has runs a housing project? They need to be able to... hopefully their eyes will be open. Another thing that comes up always, and there's, we've got to tax the billionaires. They're stealing from the poor person. They make those that have accumulated wealth great enemies of the state. And under the socialist system, Elon Musk's wealth, control and operational structure of his giant industrial enterprise would face fundamental changes. Okay, because socialism generally advocates for the public or collective ownership of the means of production, his status as a primary private owner of massive enterprises like Tesla, SpaceX, and other enterprises he has would be directly affected. There's the elimination of private ownership. Musk's multi-billion-dollar equity in his companies would likely be nationalized or transitioned into worker-owned and democratically managed cooperatives. Instead of accumulating private wealth based on company valuation, the distribution of economic surplus would be redirected towards broader social needs. Their goal is decoupling wealth from innovation. Without the ability to leverage massive amounts of personal capital and private investment, Musk's ability to single-handedly fund and direct highly speculative ventures like colonizing Mars or developing human-computer interfaces would disappear. Prioritization of social unity, research and development at his companies would be driven by democratic public mandates rather than market-driven or privately held visions. Can you imagine? Let's have a government committee make all these decisions. And public resources would be allocated based on collective needs, green infrastructure, accessible public transit, rather than specialized projects like private space exploration. There's something I want you to consider. We're going to be talking about $10.7 billion in salaries.
4: That's paid. what he pays right now.
3: $46 billion in taxes. $182 billion in procurement. The American dream created by Elon Musk.
4: And you read this and you think, there was even one recent person running for Senate. He wanted to put Elon Musk in prison. Billionaires should go to prison, he thought. And I thought, what's wrong with you? Elon Musk's enterprises are true economic boosters, turning science fiction into reality. Few people realize that Elon Musk has not only made himself wealthy, but it's also a significant force in creating jobs, paying taxes, and boosting the economy. Over the past 5 years, through his companies, including Tesla, SpaceX, AI, the Boring Company, and Neuralink, Musk has injected hundreds of billions of dollars into the pockets of American citizens. This is not abstract Wall Street numbers, but real money circulating in communities, from factories in Texas to engineering centers in California, everywhere. In the past 5 years, Musk companies have paid up to 100, and we said this a minute, $110 billion in wages. That's a lot of money, folks. Enough for every resident of Los Angeles to reach $27,000. This income supports the lives of over 200,000 employees, from welders, manufacturers, the electric pickup, cyber truck, to software energy engineers.

0: effect. Employees spend money on necessities, housing and vacations, generating an economic value of $1.50 to $2 for every $1 spent. And yet they want to do away with Elon Musk's money and take control of it.
1: You know, this also doesn't take into account that all his industries rely on other industries to supply products to him. Tires for the Tesla. There's batteries. There's and numerous other nuts and bolts. What about the those that benefit from washing cars? Even what about those that benefit from his innovations in increasing the productivity the foods that we eat? What about the what do the benefit of society and the innovations that are taking us taken science to a new level, but no, we're gonna put him in jail. We're gonna tax him because he's taking away from somebody. Well, if that wealth of his was not spent in the way it was, we probably wouldn't have any of those innovations, and nor would these hundreds of thousands of people be gainfully employed. Musk's business's empire makes significant contributions in taxes. The personal income and payroll taxes paid by employees alone amounts to $31.8 billion, supporting education, infrastructure, and social security systems. This amount is equivalent to funding NASA's budget twice. At the corporate level, despite enjoying tax incentives, we say all the corporations that they get all these breaks related to green technology and our research and development, these companies still paid $5.2 billion in corporate income taxes. Adding the approximately $9 billion payroll taxes borne by employers, it is clear that Musk's enterprises are fulfilling their tax obligations rather than evading them. If every billionaire's enterprise could contribute similarly, public finances would be much more abundant.
0: And we look at this, Ed, as these young, radical, democratic socialists want to take his money, what he built, what he made, and they want to use it for what they think their little programs would do. They want to take it, and they want to put the employees in charge of it, themselves as the employees in charge of it. They want to take this beautiful company that Elon Musk has suffered and he made, and they want to take it and they want to put it into what they think should be done here. It's the craziest thought I've ever heard, that they think that they're wise enough to take what you have built to use it what they think is important to them. Well, we're going to be back next week with a little bit more on this topic, but then we're going into a Christian aspect of it, and it will truly shock you what the socialists want for America.
2: From the Pacific Justice Institute, this is The Legal Edge, defending your rights as a Christian, a parent, and a citizen. Here's Brad Dacus.
3: Can employees be fired for simply expressing their religious beliefs? Well, the Ninth Circuit says two former flight attendants deserve their day in court after they were terminated following comments posted on the airline's internal message board. PJI filed an amicus brief supporting the employees.
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7: The evidence. Exhibit F2.
8: To believe your brain could have evolved by random chance takes a lot of blind faith. The human brain is the most complex organ in the known universe. It contains more than 30 billion special cells known as neurons. And there are another 250 billion special cells that facilitate communication between the neurons. And incredibly, every one of the 30 billion neurons is connected to the other neurons in a staggering degree of complicated connections. In less than a second, your brain can calculate the trajectory of a football thrown at 30 miles an hour toward you without warning. In a moment, your brain calculates your position.

and the ball's ultimate trajectory. It sends detailed electronic messages to the muscles in your arms and legs at more than 300 miles a second to move you into position to catch the ball. No computer on earth can do that. With that kind of evidence, what do you think? Could the human brain have evolved simply by random chance? Documentation found in the book, The Signature of God, by Grant R. Jeffery. 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

Welcome to Christ Today. Heavenly Father, we feel your love for us and we love you back. We are full of gratitude for Jesus Christ and the price that he paid to redeem us from our sins. Lord, we seek to repent and to be born again. In Jesus' name, amen. Money is mentioned in the Bible over 1,000 times. Oh, I think it's probably 2,000 times. Money is something that is a real issue in life. And we always want to be responsible in how we handle money. And yet we know all around us, people do not handle money well. Sometimes it's us who does not handle money well. And sometimes it is the politicians who do not handle our money well. It expands from politicians to international organizations, even there's the BRICS group of nations that are forming a new money system with what they call the unit. So that is something that is all going on as the unit and the dollar are conflicting with international dominance. So money is a huge issue for each one of us and internationally. Somehow we have to figure out how our values are reflected in our money. And that's why I think the Bible talks about money so much. It is because money reflects our own values. I do think about what happens with money, that it becomes inflated or even hyperinflated. Just look at the history of the last 100 years. There has been the examples of the German mark in the 1920s, the Austrian shilling in the 1930s, and there is the money that just loses value due to hyperinflation. The U.S. dollar has, the British pound has, the Argentina peso has, the Venezuelan bolivar, the Russian ruble has, and the Greek drachma has. Lately, there has been a move towards digital currency. The Indian ruble has, and the Chinese yuan has moved towards digital currency. So these are all things that are a part of our struggle in life and to how we understand and how we deal with money, which reflects our values. And as we live, we deal with money all the time. It's normal, just like a farmer would deal with his crops, or a policeman would deal with his gun, or anything else that is normal. People deal with what is normal and they make a difference in their life. So, yeah, it's normal and natural that we deal with money. We deal with it all the time. And it has been devalued ever since the days of Rome, throughout Europe, throughout Asia. Money loses value. The bankers know all about it. And today the central bankers deal with money in a similar way, where they inflate or devalue it in a way that is profitable to them. So we have a system that has stayed the same and changed as time has gone by. Speaking of a system that stays the same or changes, we understand things in a different way because that's what history does. That's what people do. They manipulate the truth to make it apply from one area to the other, just like money, just like inflation, or just like children. Oh, let's see. Children
children's sacrifice, let's say, because in the olden days, ancient days, there was a certain social movement to sacrifice your first child so that you could have a more prosperous life. Of course, it was a lie, but that is what was so said at the time. Just like today, we have lies. We have things that are presented to us. See, today we have Planned Parenthood, and we have people who say children are expensive, so get your finances in order and then have children. Well, in a way, that is sacrificing our first child so that we can get our money together and have a prosperous life. Now, I know it's not a perfect example, but it is a way that you can understand that the concepts change but stay very similar over the decades, over the thousands of years. And what we want to have is a consistency of our spiritual life through God of the Bible, and have our Bible be a guide for our life. And the choices that we learn as we read the Bible benefit our whole life. And this is what God tells us about in the Bible. And the things relate to one another. Sometimes it's human relations, and sometimes it is that money. I know money, I think my favorite verse about money is Proverbs 22:7, that the borrower is servant to the lender. Now, I've known that for a long, long time, and even when I was first an adult and ready to buy a house, I knew about that concept, but I just could not figure out a way to buy a house without having a loan on it. Well, if you search things out, you do find a few things that make it a little easier. You can find a person who will sell a home and then take a loan back. Now, that is one way. It's still a loan, but it is a little bit different to have a personal relation than a mortgage bank. So there are things that we can do that adjust it just a little bit. And I've known people who have pleaded with the Lord to take their finances over, and Lord, if you provide the finances, we will put all the money towards our mortgage, and that way we will reduce the stress of the borrower being servant to the lender. So they have had their prayers answered. I've known people like that, and it's just amazing how when you follow God's word, God will hear prayer, and God will bless people. It is a big lesson, and we learn it from the testimony of other people. And somehow, we want to have the blessing, and then we also will learn that we want to be faithful to God and follow His word, follow what we learn in the Bible. So, we learn biblical wisdom instead of worldly wisdom as we seek to live life as we do. We do appreciate the blessing. We thank God for all His wonderful blessings. But we also deal with what is normal in the world. What is normal? Oh, we have things that are normal and we come to expect normal because we've had it for so many years, so many decades. And then we learn normal. Ha, normally. There's something called normalcy bias, where people just cannot look beyond what is normal. They expect everything to continue. Just like having water and electricity. Water and electricity and gasoline that you can buy is gotten to be so very normal that we cannot imagine having a life where we could not buy gasoline,
buy groceries at the grocery store, or have electricity and water in our home. But all over the world, there have been times when people have not had the services that they expect. The electricity stops, the water stops, there is something. And the thing is we just hardly recognize that that could happen to us. But a part of the emergency preparedness is to know that it has happened to people all over the United States, that the electricity goes out, the water goes off. There is something where people are left very vulnerable because they do not have their basic needs met. Who can blame them? Because for years and decades even, we have had everything provided that we need in the most basic ways: water, food, and warmth. And we have gasoline we can buy, we have a bank we can go to, and we just can hardly believe that one day it could change. But if you look all over the world, it changes for other people. And you just kind of wonder, when will it change for people in the United States? Now, there's no answer to that. It depends on your sensitivity to it. And the people who know that it can change are often called preppers. They prepare for something that most people do not expect. They don't expect the water to go off or the electricity to stop or some kind of service, the gas or the grocery store or something else, the banking. Whoever would expect that to stop, because it's been there all of our life. But that is what the prepper has a concern about, because they have seen people go without. Just like I have, I've seen people who have had to go without in this country and in other countries. It's not that unusual for something to happen. It's just not to the level that those prepper kind of people will present. They talk about something catastrophic very often. And we could have a catastrophic event, or we could have a very simple event of having the water go off for a day or two, or the electricity go off for a day or a week. This happens all the time in the USA. And it's normal. It's not that there was a war event, and there are war events that do happen in the world. And then people do not have electricity. They do not have gasoline. They don't have a car. They don't have something. And they have to look at what their very most basic needs are. That's something that can happen to anyone, even here in the United States. We think that we're going to be protected, but there are consequences to what we do as a country, as a people, and even in our own life, what we do. Therefore, we know that things can happen that we don't expect. Oh, boy. Thinking of my own life, going back a few years, I remember, well, I was a kid, probably five or six. And you know how we warn our children against dangers and not to do this or not to do that? And so I was camping with a family. My father was there, and he wanted to warn me about rattlesnakes. So he told me about rattlesnakes, and if I ever saw one, I had to tell him. So right away, I told him, "Dad, there's one under the table." And he said, "Johnny, now this is very serious. You have to tell the truth about these things." And he said, "Is that true?" "Yes, Dad." And so there was a rattlesnake right under the table. It's a matter of we do not see the things that are dangerous. Sometimes we do, sometimes we don't.
And then we have just natural disasters that happen. My mother was kind of adventurous, and sometime we would go on a camping trip, and I think I was 7 when this happened. We were out on a camping trip and coming back, and it was a very heavy rain right then, and in those days, it was a very heavy rain, caused flooding everywhere. And it's one of my childhood memories that I remember being the last car to cross a bridge and having the river flooding and lapping up onto the bridge. But I do remember the last car. We were the last car to cross that bridge, and then they were going to close down that highway and the bridge. Oh, I just mean that things happen in real life, and we don't expect them, but they happen. Real life happens to all of us. And there are things that we do not expect. And there are things that we can be concerned about, learn about, and sometimes we are warned about things with what we read or in the Bible, or even the things that we are warned about by a corporation or our government. They have the Office of Emergency Services, and they tell us warnings all the time. Or sometimes it will be a civil authority, a city government, or a police department will have warnings also. It's good to listen to those because we never know what could happen, and they do warn people like us. So what are we going to listen to? We always listen to one thing or another and say to ourselves, oh, I wish I'd have paid attention to that one. Oh, that's just life. But things happen. I know for me, I was in that 1989 Loma Prieta earthquake in the Bay Area. Right there. I was right there. I saw, oh boy, that was a big one. And I remember thinking that if this does not stop shaking, it's going to shake everything down. And it was a relatively short earthquake, only a, was it 7.9? Yes, earthquake. And if we went up another point, it would have been 10 times stronger. And so I think about there was another earthquake. I didn't feel this one, but we all knew about the one that affected Fukushima, Japan, and the tsunami that came into Japan. So we do know these things. It's right on our news. You know, one of those things that was interesting about that Fukushima earthquake affecting their nuclear electrical generation. So I found out about that and knew that it could be causing radiation to go other places in the world. So I heard about that, and about 2 hours later, I went to the store to buy some iodine, and I found out there was no iodine available. You want iodine to fill up your thyroid gland so that it does not absorb any radioactive iodine and kill your thyroid gland. So I went to the store to buy any iodine that I could find. And I found out just in 2 hours, it was all gone from the stores that I visited. I could not get any iodine or any iodine supplement, sea algae that had iodine in it. But anyway, it's an example of we want to get what we need before we need it, whether it's water or food or medicine, or a warm jacket because the heating is not working, or we need water. Yes, that's a big one, water. And another one for the radioactive event would be potassium iodide pills. And then a person would take those for
Let's just say 2 weeks. Now, the instructions are on the bottle. You can get a bottle of them. They're not expensive. And they will tell you how much to take for your body weight, or if you have children, how much they should take for their body weight. But anyway, the idea is to get these things before you need them. So, just like having enough water and food on hand, if you are concerned about a nuclear event, accident or intentional, it's a good idea to have potassium iodide pills in your preparedness kit. Okay, so what else? Let's see. Well, we all have a concern for everything going on, yes, with our children, and yes, with ourselves. So we want to be responsible people, adults, parents, and have a little thing of what our children will need to survive a few days if the electricity or the water goes off. It goes off in many parts of the world. It's just that we don't see it happen in the USA. Not very much, but it still does. So many times a year, the electricity goes off or the water goes out. What, for a few days? Yeah, sometime for a few weeks. So we get to not be concerned because we have it whenever we want it. But the prepper knows the times that it has happened in the area or in the United States. So we all have a different sensitivity. But when things happen to you or your family or somebody you know, it makes you aware of what can happen. We learned about how a nuclear blast can disrupt, knock out all the electricity from, let's see, 1963. Yeah, 1963, there was Operation Starfish Prime, where the U.S. government exploded a nuclear bomb in the atmosphere. That was about 800 miles from Hawaii, and the electricity was knocked out for basically all of Hawaii, 800 miles away. So it just goes to show that it is a real possibility that your electricity could be knocked out, either on person, on purpose, or by accident. And we know that there are many things can happen, and it's for each one of us to decide what is reasonable and what we can do to avoid what just might happen. And that is very personal. Everybody has their own idea and their own level of concern. I just say it's a good idea to have some concern and to prepare for, well, anything. An earthquake, and these days there are more, well, besides that, more earthquakes. Also, the Bible tells us that before the end of the age, there will be earthquakes and famine and wars. So, what does it make sense for you to prepare for? Will it be the return of Jesus that you are expecting to save you? And of course, it will, but we don't know the timing, and we don't know what leads up to the return of Jesus. And this is something that we all have a concern about. And I know I was just talking to people, well, yes, a week ago, about the return of Jesus and how Jesus would return. The generation that saw the birth or rebirth of Israel will see the return of Jesus. And so they keep thinking, or this was the destruction, how long can it be? Because a generation is 70 or 80 years or a little more, or only in one case, 120 years. And that's what I think it's worth looking at, just to recognize that in Genesis 6:3,
The Bible tells us that a man's life will be 120 years. Is that a generation? Well, I want to tell you that 120 years from the birth of rebirth of Israel, 1948, would be about 2060. So, now the thing that gets my attention is that that English scientist and mathematician Isaac Newton, in his notes, suggested that Jesus would return about 2060. So it just is another reason to say maybe there is some truth to it. And we think of Isaac Newton as a scientist, and he was a very much a scientist. But it's also a truth that he wrote more books on theology than he did on science. So it's something that we can just ponder and think about what is before us, whether it is this kind of observation or certainly about money. Now, I started out about money, and I say money is important, and it is a part of how we show what our concerns and our love is about. What do we love, and what do we buy with our money? What do we support? Do we support our church and the spreading of the gospel? Or do we all spend our money on the things that we want? Well, I think we will be accountable one day for what we buy. And when I say one day, I really mean when we are judged. And that is when we die, we go and meet Jesus. It's not the great judgment, the great white throne judgment that I'm talking about, but we all will have a judgment, and it'll determine how our eternity goes. Well, it's a reminder that we all want to be faithful to Jesus Christ as we live, and it certainly helps if we read the book of instructions that God left us. It is the Bible. And as we learn more about the Bible, we learn more and more about how to live in a godly way. I think of how the patterns go, and I just want to remember that we want to follow godly patterns and not the ways of the world. I think of Thomas Jefferson and how at that time there was a good understanding about money and what the big banks did with money or what governments did with money. They spent it, of course, but we got a warning from Thomas Jefferson. He is quoted as saying, "If the American people ever allow private banks to control the issue of their money, then first by inflation and then by deflation, the banks and corporations will grow up all around the people and deprive the people of their property until their children wake up homeless on the continent their forefathers settled." I think that is such an interesting quote because he warns us about private banks, and all the central banks of the world are private banks. In the United States, we have the Federal Reserve, but it is also a private bank, and it does have that hand in in issuing our money. The Federal Reserve issues the money, but the Treasury prints our money. So you can have people argue one way or another to say there is or there isn't, but I certainly see that we are in a dangerous position in America today. So will our children grow up homeless
in the land that our forefathers settled. It's certainly looking like it, isn't it? Homelessness is growing. Look at the homeless veterans. Look at the homeless elderly people. Why, this has been a pretty big thing in the recent years, how retired people have sold their homes and bought a large recreational vehicle to live in. They are the newest segment of the so-called homeless people. You don't have to be a drug user to be a homeless person. You don't have to be an out of luck person to be a homeless person. You can move into it by choice. But it is very interesting to see that there is a large percentage of the population that is somehow getting homeless. And so I think about the Thomas Jefferson quote. And I do think about the money of all of us, and I think about how we are guaranteed a little bit of money called a stipend in retirement, and that is the Social Security. Now, for some people, it seems like it's a lot of money. And, oh, I remember when I was 25 thinking, oh, Social Security, I can live on that. But we have had inflation, so very much inflation, that the money has changed what it will buy. And now the Google says that the average Social Security payment is $1,340 a month. And I talk to people who I know, and, well, there's only been one person out of probably 20 people I've talked to who have said that their retirement doesn't even come close to $1,340 a month. So it's something where we have to realize that this is an area that could affect us. We could be homeless, not just those people who didn't make good decisions, but we could become elderly and homeless. So it's a matter of what we are doing with our money. And sometime we have to be generous and give, and sometime we have to hold on to the money for the things that are worthwhile. And do not forget your contributions to godly causes, things that you know that God would support. The Christian people around you. And now maybe that's a church. That's one way to do it. Maybe that is a mission. I think missions are great to contribute to. And it might be a mission in a foreign country, or it might be a mission in your very own city. Or in America, lots of people need to know Jesus Christ. And so there are people who are missionaries to a nearby city or a nearby state. And that is something that we can also support with our money. People have to support their money through government through taxes. But it is also up to us to give to the causes that we know are important. And I hope that you have a little bit of money that you contribute to causes that are important. Sometimes it's your church. Sometimes your church will have a secondary collection to benefit something. Or you can always designate money through your church to be for maybe a missionary or something. So consider this, because there's so many people who are in need as they speak and preach the good news of the gospel of Jesus Christ to people who need to hear about Jesus. But money changes over time. And that's something which we have to be aware of, about what we support
and recognize that we can have hyperinflation again. In fact, look at the way the government is spending. And it is very typical for governments to hyperinflate their national currency to, well, just to survive. That's really what it is. And that is a long-standing pattern. That has happened since Rome, since many countries in Europe. It happens today, where money loses value, or you could say it inflates, but the effect is approximately the same. And about money changing, if you brought a $100 bill from the 1880s into the bank today, yes, we still have U.S. dollars, but nobody at the bank would let you put a 100 or 150-year-old $100 bill into your account. Yes, it's still dollars, but it's not recognized as money. And that is a part of what we would deal with if there was a money crisis today in America. How do we have our assets retain value? What retains value? Paid for land does. Things that people need retain value. There's some consumables that retain value, but everything also changes. I mean, there was a time when you would say a washing machine would retain its value. So if you had a washing machine from 100 years ago, it would still be good, but the technology changes so much that it would not be desired. And it's something that we all have to be a little concerned about. How are we going to save for our future? Now, earlier I said about hyperinflation and what happened to the German mark in the 1920s, or the Austrian shilling in the 1930s. Oh, and then there was the British pound that was known to have value everywhere in the world in the 1950s, but soon it diminished and the U.S. dollar became strong. And now the U.S. dollar is falling in its value internationally. I'm just thinking back to when I was 10 or 12 or something. So it was a long time ago. But I remember that a $20 bill would buy 6 or 8 bags of groceries when I went shopping with my parents. So it's a matter of money changes and how do we retain value for when we retire. Money for our old age. How do we do that when you know that money inflates or loses its value? It's something which the money people want to tell you they know how to do it, and in a way they do, but only in their limited knowledge. And somehow, if we look at historical examples of what has happened with money, with the Federal Reserve, which began in 1913, and our money has diminished ever since. Why? Because the system has devalued money. Partly, it is taking the silver out of coins. Now, that began in the 1960s, where the coins lost a percentage of their silver. And that's something that has been a known way of devaluing money ever since Rome. Rome did that too. Many countries did that. I'll tell you a little story about when I first found out about silver and coins. This was about 20, 30 years ago. I got a coin which didn't sound right. So I was handed my change back, and there was one coin that just
didn't sound right. And I looked at it and found out that it was not counterfeit. It was actually a 1960 quarter that was basically all silver. And so it sounded different, and I thought it was a counterfeit. Well, and that's about where I started looking into money and value and silver or precious metals. And so it's been a long look at the world for me as things have changed and the money has devalued all across the world. Why, we are having every country in the world and basically every corporation and every person. Now, it's not completely every, but it is a great big rule that debt has increased. And who owns the debt? That is a big question. Who owns our national debt? It's something that we somehow will have to pay back in bankruptcy. Oh, and bankruptcy is similar for a person and for a country. The bank takes the assets. And that is really what is going on right now with our huge national debt. Eventually, the bankers will take the assets of the countries that are, they will go bankrupt. It's all settled into the process. So what we can do is we can have our own little area secure in our home, in our personal life, and not get into debt. And I know how hard that is. We all know how hard that is. But that has to be our goal, to have economic stability in our life in the midst of changes. Now, the systems wants to change our money. Just like in China and in India, a billion people here and a billion people there have been issued digital currency instead of paper currency. It's pretty sure that that's going to come to the United States, and one day we will have a new money system. I expect it will be with digital currency, central bank digital currency. And then the banks can do whatever they want with the money. They can take it off of our money card or add it on. And who would even know? It's something that a secret system would have secrets. And so we have to be aware of it and seek to have our little area be secure in what we hold for our life, assets, and whatever it is that we are designating for God to support the gospel of Jesus Christ to spread throughout the world. And that's a part of what we do. We preach the gospel with our words, and we support the preaching of the gospel with our dollars. Let us all have that be a value of ours, and then let us figure out how we can donate our money to a cause or a person like a missionary who is spreading the good news of the gospel. And that's something we all can do. We all can do. Maybe we don't know right offhand how to do it, but there's somebody who knows. The pastors often know how they can direct one of our donations, one of our gifts, to a group of missionaries. That is pretty normal. So keep that in mind as to what you can do with your valuable and precious money to allow it to be used for God's purpose and not just our own little wants and needs. One day, we will be judged on all of it, how we spend our money, how we put our time toward what, or the missions that are around us, the fellowship of our fellow Christians, all of it. It all makes a difference, and we want to
show the love of Christ to the people around us and the Christians around us. I think of what we do, and a part of what we do is, as we preach the good news of the gospel, well, but I see it, I want to be a warning to the people also about what is coming. Now, I think of Ezekiel chapter 33 and how the watchman must warn the people that a sword is coming. And if the watchman does not warn, the blood of the people who lose their life will be on the watchman's head. So these are things that I think about as I have read the book of Ezekiel. And it makes me want to shout out a warning about what is coming. Now, will it be a sword is coming? Will it be a financial sword? Will it be a sword of war? Or a sword of what our society is doing to people? All of it. It's all there that is coming for us. And what we want to do is to promote the gospel of Jesus Christ and also to protect the people we love. And we do that in different ways. But I think the dollars that we have is another way of doing it. Do we hold them as dollars? Yes, I think a part of it we do hold as dollars. And a part of it we hold outside of the dollar system. As I think of the great big giant money funds, that they tell us that we should have some assets outside of U.S. dollars. BlackRock and Vanguard have been saying that for over a year. And so what would you put as your money into assets that are outside of the U.S. dollar? Well, those great big funds say you can have your money in foreign corporations. That's good. But I also think it's good to look at what every central bank of the world is doing. They are buying gold. They are buying silver. And that is what they are doing. And if you look at what gold has done and silver has done in the last year or 10 years, you will find out that that is a good place to put your money. But you have to look at it very closely and make sure that that is something you are understanding and agreeing with. But the central banks of the world are doing it. They are buying tons of gold and silver. So it's something that we can see smart money people are doing it. So maybe we should buy a little piece of gold or silver also. Yes, it's expensive. And it's not something we are used to doing. But if I told you you should put your money into land and farms, well, that's, again, something we're not used to doing. But to have land that produces food is very good. Or to have the things that we need to build anything, just to build a house. Would it be good to have hammer and saw and nails and screws? Yes. Would it be good to have paper and pencils and history books so that we can educate children? Yes. Where does it stop? We all have a different view of what is a good idea to invest in. And I just say, look at it. Are you going to invest in paper and pens or tools and nails? Are you going to invest in farmland? Are you going to invest in food and water filters? That I don't know. We all have a different idea about what is valuable for us and for our children and grandchildren. And I don't know the answer to that. That's a very individual question. But I do hope that you look and just see what you would do if suddenly money changed, or you couldn't get water or food or gasoline. You have to look at the things that are going on all over the world. People have troubles.
How do they get past the troubles to live a good and godly life? How do they do it? You have to think about these things. And certainly if you want to listen to money kind of people, why, they are around. There are many people who talk similarly to what I am saying. I'm just thinking of Jamie Dimon of J.P. Morgan Chase. I'm thinking of Ray Dalio. Those are two people who have talked about the United States dollar not doing well. I can't say to have it crash, but there are people who also talk about a dollar crash. And certainly with the events going on us in the world, all around us, with the BRICS countries working against the United States dollar, all these things are possible. And if we do not make a decision in time, our positions in the dollar will get diminished. So it's something that if you want to have something that protects you, you have to search it out. Oh, you can listen to the well-known money people, again, like Jamie Dimon and Ray Dalio, and oh, there's plenty of other ones. They all have ideas, but you have to search it out to find out what suits you. What are you going to do with your money? Are you going to put it into a great, big, huge fund? Oh, a lot of people do that. And so far, it's been a good idea, but will it continue? Or will you put your assets, you know, your money, your time and your effort into something that is physically needed? Like, what about grain? What about dehydrated food? Oh, sure, mashed potatoes. I don't know. It's all different. Instant coffee is a good one. Somehow, we have to figure out if we are going to buy grain and a grain grinder and solar panels, just a few for the just in case. What would you do? Now, people think if their phone wouldn't work, they would recharge it. But if their phone wouldn't work and the electricity was out, would the cell phone towers also work? Yes, in a way.

0: Yes, if there was that nuclear event, what if there was a war or terrorism inside the United States? We have had a lot of years of not protecting our United States borders, and we have had many influences come into our country which want to destroy the United States of America. It is their a part of their essential doctrine that the United States is bad and needs to be destroyed. It's something that they really, really believe. And so the people who really believe that might take steps to destroy the United States of America. And how would they destroy your life? By taking away the things that are in your life that help you to live prosperously, like water, food, and electricity, and your communications. How are you going to preserve the things that you want to preserve? Your family, your assets. How do you do that? Everybody has their own idea. And that's something we have to look into, because we can listen to what people say. You listen to the people who say gold is going to 10,000, from 5,000 to 10,000. Buy gold. Well, maybe. Maybe you buy silver that's going from 100 to 300. Who are you going to listen to? I say, listen to the themes that are in the Bible and then apply them according to what is in your life, and show your faith to others. Have there be a real physical way of your showing your faith. Yes, in your words, and yes, in your actions. It's a part of what we do in times of danger. And there are dangers that could come up. We don't think of them all the time, but there's earthquakes. There's the water tables changing. There are volcanoes. All those things are happening. We have Cascadia. We have the New Madrid earthquake zone. We have these things that could suddenly affect us and the people around us. So take some steps to prepare for the just in case, and to show our Christian love to our neighbors and the people around us. Thank you for today, and God bless you.
1: 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Box 7222, Chico, California, 95927. 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Box 7222, Chico, California, 95927.

0: There's an update on those Newport Beach July 4th riots. Correspondent Ken Lorman reports.
1: Newport Beach experienced shocking July 4th riots involving groups of out-of-town youths who ransacked a supermarket, threw projectiles at police, and were dispersed by mounted officers. There were nearly 400 arrests. Arrest data reveals only 10 locals were involved, with nearly half from Arizona and others from as far away as Canada and the Netherlands. That likely pointing to social media incitement shifting the typical holiday crowds. Ken Lorman reporting.
0: A federal appeals court has struck down a Texas law that granted in-state college tuition rates to illegal aliens. The Fifth Circuit Court of Appeals has ruled Texas's 2001 DREAM Act unconstitutional, finding it conflicts with federal law. Breaking news and analysis at townhall.com. Kia America has issued a new recall for nearly 463,000 of its Telluride SUVs.
2: It's urging owners to again park their vehicles outside and away from buildings after several customers reported fires following previous repairs. The recall announced this week by the National Traffic Safety Administration replaces a prior one Kia initiated in 2024. Certain Tellurides from the 2020 to 2024 model years are affected. The front power seat motor of these vehicles may overheat due to a stuck slide knob. To address the hazard, Kia's new fix will be for dealers to install an electronic fuse assembly free of charge. Keith Peters.
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0: Welcome to This Week on Capitol Hill, your insider's guide to the stories shaping Washington and the world. I'm your host, Tony Perkins.
1: We believe that for the movement to continue, it can't be made. And for that reason, we are suspending campaign operations.
0: That was Democratic Senate candidate Graham Plattner announcing the suspension of his campaign in Maine amid allegations of sexual assault. The announcement has added to an already turbulent political landscape for Democrats heading into the midterm elections. We'll talk about that with Christian Datok, White House reporter for the Washington Examiner. On the international front, the fragile ceasefire between the United States and Iran is over.
2: Is the ceasefire over? Is the ceasefire done? Is the MOU dead?
3: It's a very interesting question. To me, I think it's over. I don't want to deal with them anymore. As far as I'm concerned, it's over. I'll speak to our negotiators. They want to negotiate. They're good people. Steve Witkoff, Jared Kushner. But they have to come back to me. As far as I'm concerned, it's just a waste of time dealing with them.
0: That was President Donald Trump on Wednesday. Iran has carried out attacks this week on commercial vessels in the Strait of Hormuz, further disrupting the flow of oil through one of the world's most critical shipping lanes. The regime has also targeted U.S. military facilities in Kuwait, Qatar, and Bahrain. Notably, Israel has not been directly targeted this week, but its military remains on heightened alert and prepared to resume military operations if necessary. We'll get the latest when Ambassador Mike Huckabee joins us from Israel. Also this week, leaders of all 32 NATO member nations gathered in Ankara, Turkey, for the 2026 NATO summit, including President Trump. Now, prior to the summit, President Trump met with Turkey's President Erdogan. Now, following that meeting, President Trump said the United States would lift sanctions on the Islamic nation and pursue approval of the sale of the F-35 Lightning II fighter aircraft to Turkey, a move that has raised serious concerns on both sides of the political aisle in Congress. We'll find out why from retired Air Force General John Tykert. Plus, House Speaker Mike Johnson joins us from the West Coast to review the final legislative push before the August recess as Congress works to advance several major policy priorities. All of that and more is coming up on this edition of This Week on Capitol Hill.
4: Today's edition of This Week on Capitol Hill is being presented by AARP.
0: Well, this week, Democrat candidate Graham Plattner suspended his campaign for Maine's U.S. Senate seat, marking another major shakeup in the 2026 midterm landscape. The suspension followed allegations from a woman that he'd previously dated who said Plattner forced his way into her home and sexually assaulted her. Is expected to formally withdraw from the race on Monday. Joining us now to discuss this story and the latest developments from the White House is Christian Datok, White House reporter for the Washington Examiner. Christian, welcome to This Week on Capitol Hill. Thanks for joining us.
5: Anytime, Tony. I appreciate the invite.
0: Well, this announcement from Graham Plattner puts the Democrats in even a greater turmoil than they were going into this latest election. What's the White House response to this?
5: Well, believe it or not, the White House has been remarkably quiet surrounding the Plattner news. I mean, it wasn't until midway through the week that we even had confirmation that he would be suspending his campaign. And I think the reason you're seeing President Trump's team, in addition to folks at the RNC and the NRSC, sort of pump the brakes and withhold from making major announcements or declaring victory is because there's still a long road ahead of them, despite the, discombobulation, for lack of a better term, from their opponents on the other side of the aisle. Let's talk about Plattner specifically, because hindsight is always 20/20. We can see the red flags now. But I do think the one thing that he had going for him was this sort of wild charisma, which drew voters to his cause. It helped him easily dispatch of Governor Janet Mills in the Democratic primary, in addition to another of other candidates in the field. But Republicans, they don't want to pull money out of this race just yet. There was some $100 million earmarked from the committees for ads through November because they have to define who his replacement will be. And I will say, the field is widening, but none of them have the charisma that Plattner put on display over the past year plus. But of course, none of them have that baggage that he was dragging around as these scandals continue to stack over the ensuing months.
0: This has got to be a relief for Maine Senator Susan Collins that this disarray is taking place within the ranks. How might this impact the Republicans' chances for holding the Senate?
5: Well, I'm not going to say that Susan Collins is 100% safe at this point in time, but it certainly helps her chances of reelection. I mean, let's be honest. Collins has faced a number of Democratic challengers over the past three decades, but this was really shaping up to be, in my estimation, her toughest reelection fight yet. I mean, we had polls back in 2020 where she and former Maine Speaker of the State House, Sarah Gideon, were really neck and neck. Gideon was even leading in some of those polls, but Collins waltzed to an easy victory. I think she won by around 9 points in that general election cycle. But ultimately, you know, Republicans, while Plattner was drawing wild enthusiasm from Democratic voters in the state, not to mention a lot of national recognition, I do think that in order for Collins to beat him, there was going to be tons of money poured into this race. And because, again, we don't know who the replacement will be just yet, Collins can't shift her strategy. So it's not going to be taking her foot off the gas, although a super PAC supporting her run did pull some of those Plattner-specific ads early last week. I would imagine the money to continue flowing and Susan Collins continuing to campaign like her political career depends on it.
0: Well, I would say I think the Republicans have gotten a number of breaks in this cycle, even when it comes to the redistricting and the implosion of some of these campaigns. Christian, I want to shift from politics to policy. The president, as we're going into the weekend, said that he would not sign the affordable housing bill, which could be a key victory for the president. But he says it's in protest over the Senate not moving the Save America Act.
5: That's right. And, you know, what's interesting about the president's statement is he didn't say he would veto the bill. This is essentially a protest decision from him not to sign it into law. You remember a few weeks ago when he was scheduled to sign the bill alongside Speaker Johnson and Leader Thune on Capitol Hill. But because of the way the government's rules work, that bill is going to become law whether President Trump signs it or not. The clock started nearly 10 days ago when Mike Johnson sent it over to the White House officially. So President Trump, even though he's saying he's not going to sign this package into law, it will become the law of the land here in just a few days. I do think it's important to look at the president's speech in particular, or excuse me, not his speech, but his statement. He's really pressuring Republicans to pass the Save America Act. Obviously, if Republicans manage to hold on to both majorities in Congress, which, let's be honest, I don't think anyone is really expecting right now, despite optimism from the president's team, he could move that legislation in the latter half of his second term. But because of everything that you had mentioned, despite the breaks that Republicans have received, whether it's redistricting or the Supreme Court ruling on coordination between campaigns and individual candidates, it's going to be a tough, drawn-out battle. If President Trump wants a guarantee that this can be passed, it needs to be moved now before November. You mentioned the housing bill as a major win for Republicans, but it's also going to be a major win for Democrats who could demonstrate that they were able to get a big affordability issue addressed even while Republicans were in the majority. So I do understand the president's messaging strategy, even if ultimately this bill will become law with or without his signature.
0: Christian, just a little over a minute left. Is there a way forward for the Save Act, Save America Act, through the Senate?
5: If you ask Leader Thune, the answer is no. If you ask President Trump, the answer is yes. And the one thing that I've learned over 10 years of covering President Trump, I would be hesitant to bet against him. Let's not forget he has this massive campaign war chest, which, to be quite frank, hasn't been utilized to the level that many Republicans wanted to see for this cycle. He could hold the promise of primarying unwilling Republicans if they don't vote for the Save America Act. If anyone can pull a rabbit out of the hat this late in the game, I think it's President Trump.
0: All right, Christian Detok, thanks so much for joining us. Appreciate your insight.
5: Anytime, Tony.
0: All right, folks, on the other side of the break, we're going to be joined by Ambassador Mike Huckabee. He'll be joining us from Israel to give us the latest on what is happening in the Middle East. Also, still to come, General John Tykert's going to be joining us to talk about the concerns over the sale of F-35 jets to Turkey. And, as always, we'll be joined by House Speaker Mike Johnson, who'll give us an update on what's to come this coming week as Congress returns to Capitol Hill. So don't go away. A lot more straight ahead.
6: I love telling you about The Story of Everything, an incredible movie. 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I've been telling you about the powerful documentary, The Story of Everything. 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
0: Welcome back to This Week on Capitol Hill. I'm Tony Perkins, your host. Well, this week, the United States and Iran both resumed hostilities as they exchanged attacks this week. The U.S. military said it struck more than 170 Iranian targets, while Iran fired on U.S. targets in Qatar, Kuwait, and Bahrain. Joining us now from Israel to discuss the latest is U.S. Ambassador to Israel, Ambassador Mike Huckabee. Ambassador Huckabee, welcome back to This Week on Capitol Hill. Thanks for joining us.
11: Thank you, Tony. It's always a pleasure. And I ask you to continue to pray for the peace of Jerusalem, for sure.
0: In fact, I want to ask you about that because you just left a meeting with the Prime Minister Benjamin Netanyahu. What's the sense on the ground in Israel with the restart of this conflict with Iran and the United States?
11: Well, as you know, Israel has not been engaged in it, and it's probably smart that Iran does not fire missiles toward Israel because they would be compelled to fire them back. Much of the meeting, obviously, was something I couldn't go into the details. But, you know, I want to assure people that there is still a very strong relationship between the U.S. and Israel, and reports to the contrary are simply not so. The president, the prime minister, had a very good phone visit yesterday. Israel is continuing to deal with the problem they have on their northern border with Hezbollah and Lebanon. But the peace agreement with Lebanon is historic and is giving an opportunity to maybe move this forward in a way that nobody could have envisioned for the past 50 years or longer. So we're all optimistic. We know it depends upon Hezbollah disarming and the Lebanese armed forces being able to make the way to take care of Lebanon or take care of their own country so that Israel doesn't have to. That's what we're looking for.
0: I mean, this is somewhat of a historic shift in the Middle East that we're seeing take place right now. And this would not have been possible had we not taken on Iran directly, weakening their connection to their proxies, which now leaves them isolated.
11: One of the things that Secretary Rubio had so clearly said was that you have to separate Hezbollah from the mothership of Iran. And the reason that's so important is because Iran has been supplying funds and weapons and strategy. And if you can step on the oxygen hose and keep Hezbollah from getting all of this oxygen from Iran, you do a lot to really upend terror, not just in Lebanon. Hezbollah is in 12 Western Hemisphere countries. When the U.S. and people in America say, well, it doesn't affect me, they have no idea what they're talking about. Of course it affects them. In fact, Hezbollah has killed more Americans than they've killed Israelis. So for Americans to think that this is not important to them, they're not paying attention.
0: Well, certainly, Ambassador, the Israelis are paying attention to this because it's right at their doorstep. And I would think that there's somewhat of an anticipation with the re-engagement of hostilities between the U.S. and Iran, that this threat could be resolved at least in the immediate future, if this is followed through.
11: Without a doubt, and one of the ways in which, again, Americans I think failed to grasp the threat of Iran, for 47 years they've been saying they're going to kill us. That same thing over and over for that many years. You're wise to believe them and you're foolish to ignore them. I think we've seen that the Iranians so far have not indicated the willingness to completely change their ways. They have threatened to assassinate President Trump. By the way, it was in Israeli intelligence shared with the U.S. that gave him a heads up of a very specific plot that they had this week to try and assassinate him. Our partnership with Israel is an important one, and I want people in the U.S. to understand this is not a one-way street. We get benefits, and sometimes it's in the way of information and intelligence. Other times it's in the way of technology. But it is a partnership that is vital as much to the U.S. as it is to the nation of Israel.
0: Israel is also, despite reports to the contrary, a stabilizing force in the Middle East. But what we see, Ambassador, on the horizon with Iran as really kind of the strong man, or at least the nuisance, the big nuisance there in the Middle East being curtailed, that vacuum is going to be filled by someone, some country, some leader. I think Israel has the potential to be an even greater stabilizing force. But there are many that are expressing concerns about Turkey filling that void. I want to play a clip of the Prime Minister, Benjamin Netanyahu, responding to the relationship between the U.S. and Turkey. Clip 7, please.
12: It's a regime that's infected with the Muslim Brotherhood, which hates the United States. He harbors Hamas, the Hamas terrorists. He supports them. He finances them. He's thrown his opponents in jail, all of them. He throws more journalists in jail than anyone can understand. So he's not exactly a model ally of the United States.
0: There's a lot of concern both there in Israel, but even here in the United States, about a close relationship with Turkey. They've not proven to be a good ally.
11: Well, they put several of Americans in jail, including, as you know, a pastor that President Trump was able to get out of a Turkish jail during his first term. A number of Americans have been imprisoned there, often without really any just reason. I think it's a concern, and it's one that we'll follow closely. The president has a good relationship with Erdogan. It's something I'm not privy to, so I can't comment on it. But I know that the threats that Erdogan has made toward Israel, which is a partner to the U.S., is of concern, I think, for all of us. And whether or not there will be actually a proposal to sell F-35s to Turkey, again, that would cause some consternation, I think, by many Republicans in the Senate as well as Democrats. So we'll have to wait and see whether there's really a proposal that goes on the table for that.
0: I'm going to talk a little bit more about that later in the program on the F-35s, because that is a bipartisan concern here on Capitol Hill. Ambassador, we just have a couple minutes left. Former Baptist pastor, I'm not sure that you're ever a former pastor. It's just kind of like a Marine. You're never a former Marine. There's concern among what we see among the ranks of evangelicals. I attribute it to biblical illiteracy, that there's a moving away from an understanding of the role of Israel and why we need to stand with them.
11: Well, we need to stand with them because it's scriptural. I mean, I could give you a lot of geopolitical reasons. I could give you humanitarian reasons. I could give you historic reasons. I could give you economic reasons. And all of those are important, and all of them should weigh in. But the ultimate reason for evangelicals is because we're people of the book. And if we're going to be true to the book and faithful to the book, then we'll be understanding our relationship with the Jewish people at large, and we'll also be understanding of the important role that Israel plays. We'll recognize Genesis 12:3 as a biblical mandate. And I do think biblical illiteracy is spot on when you mention that. And some of it is the fear of some pulpits, pastors who are afraid of their own congregations, afraid to offend them, afraid to upset them. But if you upset them because you're preaching the scripture, because you are faithfully delivering the word of God, then you're not in trouble in a bad way. If that gets you in trouble, then you should be in trouble. The prophets of old were willing to get in trouble with the people because they didn't want to be in trouble with God.
0: Right.
11: If that's my choice, I'll be in trouble with a congregation any day, not to be in trouble with the creator God of the universe.
0: Well, and Ambassador, you've walked that out, a greater fear of God than a fear of man. And the Lord honors that. Ambassador Mike Huckabee, always great to see you, my friend. Thanks so much for taking time to join us today.
11: Thank you, Tony. And from here, I say Shabbat Shalom.
0: Shabbat Shalom. All right, and continue to pray for the peace of Jerusalem, as the ambassador said. All right, stick with us. More straight ahead.
13: In the War of 1812, our nation fought and won America's religious freedom. Today, that constitutional right is being assaulted once more from within.
14: Religious liberty and rights in general were under attack. We all of a sudden became the enemy.
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0: Welcome back to This Week on Capitol Hill. On Wednesday, President Trump said he intends to lift sanctions on Turkey, and he says he's considering the sale of F-35 fighter jets to Turkey, a move that has raised concerns among lawmakers of both parties and allies, including Israeli Prime Minister Benjamin Netanyahu, as we mentioned earlier. Now, President Trump removed Turkey from the F-35 program during his first term as president after the NATO country acquired air defense systems from Russia. Joining us now to discuss this is retired U.S. Air Force General John Tykert. General Tykert, welcome to This Week on Capitol Hill.
25: Tony, it's great to be on with you again.
0: All right, there's concerns being expressed on Capitol Hill from both sides of the political aisle regarding the potential sale of F-35s to Turkey. Explain why.
25: Tony, I'm not a firm no to the F-35 to Turkey, but I think we need to mitigate three primary areas of concern before we walk down that path. Number one is Turkey's defense relationship to Russia. Number two is Turkey's animosity toward Israel. And number three is Turkey's hatred of the Kurds. And if we appropriately mitigate those three major areas of concern, then I think maybe there's a path forward here.
0: That's a pretty high bar, given past statements from Turkey's President Erdogan, certainly regarding the Kurds, his comments regarding Israel, and the complication of having the air defense systems from Russia. Does that not compromise potentially the F-35's technology?
25: Tony, it does. And the reason why we initially took Turkey off of the F-35 program is because Turkey's insistence and then follow through to buying those Russian air defense systems. They're called S-400s, and that violated a law called CATSA, Countering America's Adversaries Through Sanctions Act, which prohibits us from doing major military deals with countries that buy major defense systems from Russia. And the problem with the S-400 is it's a very advanced surface-to-air missile system, which could compromise the F-35 program. It could find its vulnerabilities and actually pass some of the F-35 signature data back to Russia. And only if Turkey will get rid of those F-400s, by the way, they never actually put them into operational use, because typically when you buy something from Russia, it doesn't come with sustainment capabilities, so they're essentially useless. And if they get rid of those S-400s, they've never operationalized them, then at least that could be the way to mitigate my concern and our proper concern about Turkey's relationship with Russia.
0: All right, let's talk about mitigating the relationship with the hatred toward Israel, in particular the hostility that's been there. My sense is watching President Erdogan, especially with the demise of Iran and the disruption of things in Syria, that he's looking to fill the vacuum of leadership in the Middle East.
25: Tony, we should be very concerned with what the Turkish leader has been saying about Israel. And there's actually another law called QME, Qualitative Military Edge, that requires us to ensure, the United States, that Israel has a sufficient defensive capability against the combination of all possible threats. And the way Turkey has been talking, we've got to assume that they are a threat. So only with limiting the number of F-35s that we provide to Turkey if we decide to walk down this path, and then limiting their weapons and their utilization through end-use monitoring, could we possibly overcome the bar of what QME requires, which is us ensuring that Israel has an edge over the all potential adversaries.
0: Okay, so we've taken on two of the three, General. Let's talk about the Kurds.
25: Now, Kurds have been a reliable partner to the United States and a mitigator of extremism throughout the Middle East. There are Kurds in Turkey, there are Kurds in Iraq, there are Kurds in Iran, there are Kurds in Syria. And again, they have been a great partner to the United States and our interests. And there is this hatred from Turkey towards the Kurds. And so going back to some of those mitigating factors against QME, we've got to ensure that Turkey does not plan to use those F-35s to hinder the well-being of the Kurds. And that includes not giving them the numbers of F-35s that they would want. And again, getting commitments and following up with those commitments from Turkey that they do not utilize F-35s against the Kurds and our interests via the Kurds.
0: Well, we have just about a minute, just under a minute left. But the Kurds, we've betrayed them previously. I mean, even when we've abandoned them in northeast Syria and things that happened to the Kurds. That relationship is important that we maintain. This would be a key decider of that relationship. 30 seconds, General.
25: You're right, and I do want to at least provide context that we have sold about 200 F-16s to Turkey, and so we already are in a defense relationship with them. But you're right, the combination of Russia, Israel, and Kurdish considerations has to be top of the list and mitigated if we're going to go forward with an F-35 sale to Turkey.
0: General John Tykert, thank you for your insight. We appreciate it. All right, folks, stick with us. On the other side of the break, we'll be joined by House Speaker Mike Johnson with a look at what's ahead when Congress returns this week. Don't go away.
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0: Welcome back to This Week on Capitol Hill. I'm your host, Tony Perkins. With the August recess fast approaching, this week President Trump called for Congress to prioritize Reconciliation 3.0, which includes both a $350 billion defense spending package along with the Save America Act regarding voter registration. Now, the push comes as House Republicans look to maintain momentum on key conservative priorities heading into midterm elections. Joining us now from the West Coast is House Speaker Mike Johnson. He's been crisscrossing the country as we approach those midterms. Mr. Speaker, welcome back to This Week on Capitol Hill.
4: Hey, Tony, great to be with you as always from sunny California. Been out here for a few days going up and down the Central Valley. I want to encourage everyone to know there are a lot of conservative patriots in California who are not throwing in the white towel. In fact, they're very energized for the fall elections. We're expecting some good things out here. We think we can flip some seats from blue to red, even in California.
0: Well, speaking of elections, you know, the announcement of the implosion of the main Senate candidate, Plattner, it looks like the Democrats are having a lot of problems as we move into these midterm elections.
4: They're having a lot of problems. They have chosen the wrong horses for these races. And I tell you, they've shown that there really is a lack of principle in the Democrat Party now. This is not our father's or grandfather's Democratic Party. They're going full communist now. The DSA of America, the Democratic Socialists of America, put out their platform in the last several days, and it is incredible stuff. They don't want any borders, Tony. They want no prisons. They want to eradicate the Supreme Court, remove the presidency. They want the Congress to control everything because they intend to take it over. This is the time for all Americans, all patriots, people who are freedom-loving folks to stand up. The barbarians are inside the gates, and this fall election is going to be decisive for the future of this country.
0: And just a few congressional seats could make the difference in this, because if the Democrats were to gain the majority in Congress, this type of ideology will filter into their policy.
4: Well, absolutely right. And of course, they would stop the Trump administration in its tracks. Instead of having 4 years for his second term, he would only have two, because they would turn every committee into an investigative body in the House, and they'd go after him and his family and his cabinet and party leaders and all the rest. It'd be absolute chaos, lawfare on steroids. It will roil the markets. It will harm the U.S. economy, and it will set us back in the eyes of our adversaries around the world. And it's dangerous stuff. And so this election is unlike any midterm in history. We keep saying that. It truly is going to be a crossroads for the country. We have got to maintain the path that we're on, bringing America back, which we've done. And it's a very serious decision for voters in the fall.
0: All right, Mr. Speaker, let's talk about the sprint that's going to start on Monday as Congress returns to Capitol Hill. We're up against that August break. Then we're moving right into the heat of the fall elections. What has to happen between now and then for Republicans to continue the momentum?
4: Well, the August district work period is critical in an election year because everyone needs to go home and be in their districts to run and campaign in advance of November. And so there's a lot to do before we hit the road. There's big ticket items and really big must-pass legislation still on the floor that we've got to get across. Now, we passed a lot of important legislation. A lot of it's parked in the Senate, as you know. And as you said at the outset, the president's number one priority is the Save America Act. It is mine as well. It is the House Republicans' top priority. And I want to remind everybody, we've passed it three times already. Remember, the Save America Act only has two components in its final form right now. It's proof of citizenship to register to vote and photo ID when you show up. Those are 90-10 public opinion polling issues. Even 72% of Democrats say they understand the necessity of photo ID to vote. But you can't get a single Democrat in the House or Senate to vote for it. And so I know we sound like a broken record, but this is the story over and over. The best way for us to do that is to put it on a reconciliation bill, send it to the Senate in an irresistible package, and pass it with Senate Republican votes only, sadly, and get it to the president's desk. That's what we're aiming to do.
0: This could make a difference. You're in California. This could make a difference in the gubernatorial election out there, certainly a difference in some of the congressional races as well.
4: Absolutely. And as you mentioned a moment ago, you know, the whole balance of Congress is going to come down to the outcome of less than 20 races. The Cook Political Report is one of the gold standard, you know, prognosticators for House races in Congress. And they estimate currently that they're on election night, there'll be 212 Republican seats, 204 Democrat seats. And those less than 20 seats in the middle, the balance, are the jump ball seats. That's why we're spending so much time in those districts. We have extraordinary candidates. We're raising the resources so they'll have what they need to get the job done. But it's going to come down to those delicate balances. And in blue states like California, you must have election integrity so that we can win this fair and square.
0: So with that being a priority, Reconciliation 3.0, probably the best vehicle to move this forward, but there may be other options like the National Defense Authorization Act. You might merge it onto that. Talk about that as an option.
4: Exactly. We were working on that the week before we went home for district work period this week. We'll come back to that again in the next couple of weeks. And we're also going to add, merge, as you say, the Save America Act onto, for example, the appropriations bills that we're moving through the House and off the House floor. We use an acronym, MIRV, M-I-R-V. People get confused about all the weeds and the procedural mechanisms in the House and Senate. But if you merge or MIRV a bill together upon its passage, you take Save America Act, which we passed unanimously by Republican votes back in February, and you MIRV or merge it onto any other bill, those two bills become the same legislative instrument. In other words, it grafts it in as the base text, and it is transmitted to the Senate as one piece of legislation. So that's another fail-safe way for us to get it over there. The problem is, on any bill other than reconciliation, remember, you got to get 60 votes. And so we would need at least 7 Democrats to help. And Tony, you and I both know they are not going to do that. They will never vote for election integrity. The base won't let them. And I'm sad to say that some of them, they really want to keep the door open for these fraudulent actions at the local level. It's really sad.
0: Well, speaking of needing Democratic votes, the House has will soon have passed all the appropriations bills. I mean, you're moving those through. That's new. That hasn't happened in the last couple of decades. You're bringing the House back to the appropriations process, legitimate appropriations process. The Senate hasn't moved anything. Where do we end at the end of the fiscal year?
4: Well, I'll tell you, the Democrats are dug in. They do not want to help the President Trump do anything. And I think that they are planning to shut the government down at the end of the fiscal year, which ends September 30th, as you know, and have us in a shutdown scenario going into the November election. Their calculus would be that somehow this would be blamed on the party in power when we have demonstrated every day over and over and over, Republicans are doing the work. We are getting the job done. We are back to regular order. We are moving separate appropriations bills as the process is supposed to work. And it's the Democrats who are obstructing all this. So if it comes to that scenario, of course, we'll try to pass a continuing resolution to keep the government open. But if Democrats are standing there holding up the paychecks of Americans and holding up the federal government and causing long lines at TSA again and all that nonsense, there will only be one party to blame, because we will be able to show the record is very clear on all this.
0: Mr. Speaker, thanks for joining us. Safe travels. We'll see you in Washington next week. All right, folks, stick with us. Final thoughts on the other side of the break.
5: In the War of 1812, our nation fought and won America's religious freedom. Today, that constitutional right is being assaulted once more from within.
14: 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We all of a sudden became the enemy.
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0: Welcome back to This Week on Capitol Hill. In John 17, Jesus prayed that his followers would be sanctified, set apart by God's truth. Throughout history, that truth has distinguished those who embraced it from those who rejected it. Today, that separation is increasingly evident in America. This week, the Washington Post published an article entitled, "Trans People Are Fleeing Red States for Seattle. The City Can't Keep Up," end quote. The article cited a poll suggesting that 400,000 transgender adults left red states in the 6 months following the 2024 election, with another 1.2 million reportedly considering relocating to blue states that actively underwrite transgenderism. The article highlights Crow Harmony, a 21-year-old transgender male, and his boyfriend, who had also transitioned. Now, if you're confused about what makes them, you're not alone, but just put that aside. The article goes on to say that this couple had no money, no employment prospects, and had lost their housing before leaving Florida for what they believed would be the safety of Seattle.

0: can access $2.1 million in emergency city funding. Farley said, quote, our community is under attack and organizations protecting LGBTQIA plus people are struggling to survive. The underlying issue is larger than one city. Under current federal policy, states are no longer compelled to finance gender transition procedures, abortions, and many of the progressive initiatives that previous administrations encouraged or required. As a result, blue states that choose to embrace these policies are increasingly having to fund them with their own tax dollars. Roughly 20 states now combine abortion subsidies with broader transgender policies, and nearly all of them face projected structural budget shortfalls or significant long-term fiscal imbalances, meaning they have money problems. Those deficits will eventually require either reducing government funding for the laundry list of leftist programs, which history suggests is unlikely, or raising taxes. As more people seeking government affirmation of their personal choices relocate to blue states that promise those benefits, those states will face growing financial pressure. At the same time, higher taxes and expanding government obligations makes them less attractive to families, businesses, and workers who actually value opportunity, responsibility, and the freedom to keep more of what they earn. By contrast, states that build public policy on truth, personal responsibility, and enduring moral principles are better positioned to flourish. Yet, the longevity of that outcome is not guaranteed. With a nation and Congress that is so deeply divided, the outcome of nearly every election will determine who controls Congress and the federal purse, and whether fiscally responsible states will once again be asked to subsidize policies they have rejected. Jesus said that God's word is truth. Truth has always divided people, and to stand for the truth can be costly. But history repeatedly demonstrates that the greatest cost is not borne by those who embrace the truth. It is ultimately borne by those who deny it. And that has been this week.
1: Okay, God, my life's a mess, so I'm praying. What do you want from me?
2: Do you have a wallet?
1: Yeah. There's $4 in it.
2: I'll take it.
1: Great, no problem.
2: Do you have a savings account?
1: Yeah.
2: I'll take it.
1: Okay.
2: A business?
1: Yeah, I'm about to go bankrupt.
2: I'll take it.
1: You can have it.
2: And your car?
1: My car? Fine, take it.
2: Do you have a family?
1: Yeah. I suppose you want them, too.
2: Mm-hmm.
1: Fine. Wait a minute. I've given you everything but the shirt off my back.
2: I'll take it.
1: Great.
2: John, I have a wallet, a savings account, car.
1: I'm real happy for you, God.
2: Take care of them for me.
1: What?
2: Take these possessions and handle them properly. And treat this family with care. Remember, they belong to me.
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Greetings, and welcome to our sermon for this Sunday. This is Pastor Brennan DeForest from Redeemer Evangelical Lutheran Church in Chico, California. We are a local, confessional Lutheran congregation, a member of the Lutheran Church Missouri Synod. We are a congregation where God is the giver through word and sacraments, and we as sinners receive His grace, His forgiveness, and eternal life in Jesus Christ, and His gospel. If you are looking for a church home,

We are located here in Chico at 750 Moss Avenue at the corner of Hawthorne Avenue. We have a congregation made up of local families in this community, about 150 members. 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We have law and gospel preaching, liturgical worship, and above all, we preach Jesus Christ and Him crucified. Again, this is Pastor Brennan DeForest from Redeemer Evangelical Lutheran Church in Chico, California.

seventh Sunday after Pentecost in the year of our Lord, 2026. A reading from the Gospel according to St. Matthew, the 13th chapter. That same day, Jesus went out of the house and sat beside the sea. And great crowds gathered about him, so that he got into a boat and sat down. And the whole crowd stood on the beach. And he told them many things in parables, saying, A sower went out to sow. And as he sowed, some seeds fell along the path. And the birds came and devoured them. Other seeds fell on rocky ground, where they did not have much soil. And immediately they sprang up, since they had no depth of soil. But when the sun rose, they were scorched. And since they had no root, they withered away. Other seeds fell among thorns, and the thorns grew up and choked them. Other seeds fell on good soil and produced grain, some 100-fold, some 60, some 30. He who has ears, let him hear. Hear, then, the parable of the sower. When anyone hears the word of the kingdom and does not understand it, the evil one comes and snatches away what has been sown in his heart. This is what was sown along the path. As for what was sown on rocky ground, this is the one who hears the word and immediately receives it with joy. Yet he has no root in himself, but endures for a while. And when tribulation or persecution arises on account of the word, immediately he falls away. As for what was sown among thorns, this is the one who hears the word, but the cares of the world and the deceitfulness of riches choke the word, and it proves unfruitful. As for what was sown on good soil, this is the one who hears the word and understands it. He indeed bears fruit and yields in one case 100-fold, in another 60, and in another 30. This is the word of the Lord. Thanks be to God. Once again, the reading was from Matthew chapter 13, verses 1 through 9 and 18 through 23. In the name of the Father, and of the Son, and of the Holy Spirit. Amen. Ever since my wife and I have been together, over 5 years now, I've learned a lot about farming from my father-in-law. Mostly, I've learned a lot about growing corn and soybeans, which is what he farms. Nonetheless, my father-in-law did confirm for me that seeds basically only need moisture and warmth, or water and sunlight, in order to grow. In the parable of the sower today from Matthew 13, Jesus uses seeds to teach about the kingdom of God. This parable is unique because it is one of the few that Jesus provides an explanation for. In his explanation, he teaches that humans are the seeds sown by the sower, and that we all need the word in order to grow. So that is, the word affects the growth of the seeds. First, Jesus explains about the seeds sown upon the path. In the parable, these seeds are devoured by birds. For us, Jesus says that these are the ones who hear the word but do not understand it. So the evil one, that's Satan, comes and snatches them away for himself. St. Peter warned about that, writing to the church, Be sober-minded, be watchful. Your adversary, the devil, prowls around like a roaring lion, seeking someone to devour. Resist him, firm in your faith. The devil is actively pursuing those who reject or turn away from the word, and he brings them into his kingdom. A kingdom characterized by pain, weeping, and gnashing of teeth. Now, Jesus explained that that's the fate awaiting those who don't understand the word. That may cause a bit of concern. There's still parts of God's word that I don't even understand. Do we need to fear Satan snatching us away? No. Through his death, Christ has defeated Satan for us. Plus, also in his death, Christ has left us his spirit to cause us to know God's word and understand it. Christ taught of that work of the Holy Spirit on the day that he died, the night before he died, saying, The Helper, the Holy Spirit, whom the Father will send in my name,
He will teach you all things and bring to your remembrance all that I have said to you. And in addition to the Holy Spirit, Christ has left us pastors who explain his word. St. Paul wrote of that to the Romans. How then will they call on him in whom they have not believed? And how are they to believe in whom they have never heard? And how are they to hear without someone preaching? And how are they to preach unless they are sent? As it is written, how beautiful are the feet of those who preach the good news. The second group Jesus teaches about is the seeds sown on rocky ground, without much soil. In the parable, those seeds grew rapidly. Rocks plus shallow soil meant the ground warmed up quickly, providing an optimal environment for the seeds to sprout. But such an environment was not optimal for growing healthy roots. In the midst of a scorching hot day, the plants from these seeds withered and ultimately died. So Jesus goes on to explain that those seeds are people who hear the word and immediately receive it with joy. Maybe they had a significant conversion experience. They're so eager to be a Christian. Perhaps they've seen the effect of the gospel on their life and they just really want to share it with others. Maybe they were baptized as an infant and they continue to experience the forgiveness and joy of being a baptized child of God. They want to continue living a full baptismal life. Jesus continues that despite receiving the word with joy initially, these people eventually fall away when tribulation or persecution arises on account of the word. So Jesus is really quite blunt in his explanation here. Tribulations and persecutions will happen to us on account of the word. These may not be big tribulations or persecutions. If we want to continue to commit a sin the Bible speaks against, we will feel some tribulation on account of the word of law. Or there may indeed be big tribulations or persecutions, such as some of our neighbors experience in other parts of the world when they speak the truth of God's word in a world that rejects it. All that to say, Jesus tells us we shouldn't be surprised when tribulations and persecutions, big or small, come our way. When they do, we should cling more firmly to the word. Through prayer and meditation on the word, the Holy Spirit will strengthen your faith so that you can overcome tribulations and persecutions. And no matter the tribulations or persecutions that you experience on earth, because of Christ's death and resurrection, which won for you everlasting life, in heaven you will finally overcome all tribulations and persecutions. Nevertheless, to still encourage us here on earth, Jesus declared in the Revelation of St. John, "Be faithful unto death, and I will give you the crown of life." Next, Jesus teaches about the seeds sown among and choked out by thorns. In his explanation, Jesus says these seeds are people who hear the word, but it's unfruitful to them because it's choked out by the cares of the world and the deceitfulness of riches. So here Jesus is teaching that the word's not going to compete with worldly pleasures and riches. In other words, Jesus is reiterating the first and third commandments. What is the first commandment? You shall have no other gods. What does this mean? We should fear, love, and trust in God above all things. And what is the third commandment? Remember the Sabbath day by keeping it holy. What does this mean? We should fear and love God so that we do not despise preaching and his word, but hold it sacred and gladly hear and learn it. Altogether, Jesus upholds that one can only be saved by God's grace alone. And that grace is made known
in the Word, in Scripture alone. Jesus isn't saying here that we can't have worldly pleasures or riches. Our Father blesses us with many gifts: free time, hobbies, pleasurable activities, plus money to meet our daily needs. Our Heavenly Father richly and daily provides us with all that we need to support this body and life. The problem comes when we look to those worldly pleasures, riches, even our own works for salvation, instead of looking to Jesus Christ, the Word incarnate. Nothing can compete with Christ when it comes to forgiveness, life, and salvation. It's only through his sacrifice that we have received such gifts. Only because the Word became flesh and died on the cross in our place have we received forgiveness of all our sins and life everlasting in the new heavens and new earth. So coming then to the final group of seeds. Those are the ones that fell on good soil. Jesus teaches that for us, those seeds are the ones who heard the word and understood it. When we first hear that, it seems like those seeds benefited simply from being sown in good soil. Some might say they simply had good luck. In Jesus' explanation of the parable, there's nothing about luck. It's about one's relationship to the Word. Do you pray, meditate on Scripture, go to church, listen to your pastor preach the Word? Or do you reject the Word and the Holy Spirit's means of helping you understand it? Do you cling ever more firmly to the Word when you face tribulations and persecutions? Or do you reject the Word in order to avoid such persecution? Do you keep the Word as the main focus of your life? Or do you reject the Word and choke it out by worldly pleasures, riches, and your own works? This is not about luck, but about hearing the Word and understanding it. You don't have to understand it fully. You can have questions about it. But ultimately, hearing the Word and understanding it means that you love the Word. You trust that what it says is true. And what the Word says is that Jesus Christ loves you and died for you to give you forgiveness, life, and salvation. Even more, that you are here in church right now, that you are hearing God's word right now, proves that you love the word, that you trust in the word which proclaims that Jesus Christ is your Savior. So hearing the word and understanding it, that's what you're doing right now. And in the parable, the seeds who hear the word and understand it also produce grain. So for all of us, that means that we should bear fruit. We do good works. And in fact, the word equips us to do so. In the parable, once the seeds were in the good soil, they simply grew and produced grain. So for us, once we hear the word and understand it, we simply grow in faith and the knowledge of God, and we do good works. Such good works could be telling others about the word. They could be serving others just as Christ has served us. Whatever our good works are, they're going to look different for every person. Just as the seeds in the parable produce grain in different amounts, so also we each do different works and in different amounts. But that's okay, because it's simply hearing and understanding the word that produces the good works, which ultimately the Holy Spirit helps us to do.
You probably know this parable as the parable of the sower. Some refer to this parable as the parable of the four soils. As we've seen today, the focus is really on God's word and how that word affects the seeds. So I propose calling this the parable of the word and the seed. And that way we can remember that God's word, even Christ himself, causes us, his seeds, to grow. In the name of the Father, and of the Son, and of the Holy Spirit. Amen. Having heard the word of God, we confess our faith using the Apostles' Creed. I believe in God, the Father Almighty, maker of heaven and earth, and in Jesus Christ, his only Son, our Lord, who was conceived by the Holy Spirit, born of the Virgin Mary, suffered under Pontius Pilate, was crucified, died, and was buried. He descended into hell. The third day he rose again from the dead. He ascended into heaven and sits at the right hand of God the Father Almighty. From thence he will come to judge the living and the dead. I believe in the Holy Spirit, the Holy Christian Church, the communion of saints, the forgiveness of sins, the resurrection of the body, and the life everlasting. Amen. Let us pray. Blessed Lord, since you have caused all holy scriptures to be written for our learning, grant that we may so hear them, read, mark, learn, and inwardly digest them, that we may embrace and ever hold fast the blessed hope of everlasting life. Through Jesus Christ, your Son, our Lord, who lives and reigns with you and the Holy Spirit, one God, now and forever. Amen. Taught by our Lord and trusting his promises, we are bold to pray. Our Father, who art in heaven, hallowed be thy name. Thy kingdom come, thy will be done, on earth as it is in heaven. Give us this day our daily bread, and forgive us our trespasses, as we forgive those who trespass against us. And lead us not into temptation, but deliver us from evil. For thine is the kingdom, and the power, and the glory, forever and ever. Amen. Now the Lord bless you and keep you. The Lord make his face shine upon you and be gracious to you. The Lord look upon you with favor and give you his peace. Amen. God's richest blessings to you this weekend and this week ahead. Thank you for joining us this afternoon. I am Pastor Brennan DeForest from Redeemer Evangelical Lutheran Church here in Chico. And we are glad you listened to this sermon on KKXX. If you enjoyed today's message, please let us know by calling the church, 530-342-6085. Again, that's 530-342-6085. Also, you can find us online at www.redeemerchico.org. Thank you again for listening today, and I hope that you will join us each Saturday and Sunday at 1 p.m. for more sermons from Redeemer Evangelical Lutheran Church. The Lord bless you and keep you in Christ, our Savior and Redeemer.

In the previous reading from the scriptures, Jesus Christ spoke publicly in the temple during the feast and angered the religious leaders who tried to seize him but could not because, as the Bible says in John 7:30, his hour had not yet come. Now John 7:31. But many of the crowd believed in him, and they were saying, "When the Christ comes, he will not perform more signs than those which this man has, will he?" The Pharisees heard the crowd muttering these things about him, and the chief priests and the Pharisees sent officers to seize him. Therefore Jesus said, "For a little while longer I am with you. Then I go to him who sent me. You will seek me and will not find me, and where I am you cannot come." The Jews then said to one another, "Where does this man intend to go that we will not find him? He is not intending to go to the dispersion among the Greeks and teach the Greeks, is he? What is this statement that he said, 'You will seek me and will not find me, and where I am, you cannot come'?" Now on the last day, the great day of the feast, Jesus stood and cried out, saying, "If anyone is thirsty, let him come to me and drink. He who believes in me, as the scripture said, from his innermost being will flow rivers of living water." But this he spoke of the Spirit, whom those who believed in him were to receive, for the Spirit was not yet given, because Jesus was not yet glorified.

0: John 7:40. Some of the people, therefore, when they heard these words, were saying, "This certainly is the prophet." Others were saying, "This is the Christ." Still others were saying, "Surely the Christ is not going to come from Galilee, is he? Has not the scripture said that the Christ comes from the descendants of David and from Bethlehem, the village where David was?" So a division occurred in the crowd because of him. Some of them wanted to seize him, but no one laid hands on him. The officers then came to the chief priests and Pharisees, and they said to them, "Why did you not bring him?" The officers answered, "Never has a man spoken the way this man speaks." The Pharisees then answered them, "You have not also been led astray, have you? No one of the rulers or Pharisees has believed in him, has he? But this crowd, which does not know the law, is accursed." Nicodemus, he who came to him before, being one of them, said to them, "Our law does not judge a man unless it first hears from him and knows what he is doing, does it?" They answered him, "You are not also from Galilee, are you? Search and see that no prophet arises out of Galilee." Everyone went to his home. But Jesus went to the Mount of Olives. Find out more about this little ministry with a big message by visiting our website, theword.info. The word is hyphenated. Theword.info. 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
2: 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Now here is our speaker, Dr. Michael Ziegler.
1: Our struggle is not against flesh and blood. Our struggle is not against other people. Instead, it is against the spiritual forces of evil in the heavenly realms. That's from a 2,000-year-old letter written by a man named Paul. He was a leader among the earliest followers of Jesus Christ. And it's one of the many truths of the Christian faith that I am inclined to forget, and I need to be reminded of regularly. It's easy for me to imagine that my struggle is against other people, people right in front of me, people whom I see as in my way or in competition with because we're struggling against each other for scarce resources, or these people are trying to thwart my will or wreck my plans or rain on my parade. And I forget that our real struggle is not against each other. No matter how far apart we are on the political spectrum or how differently we see the world, other people are never the real enemy, the Bible tells me. Our struggle is against the unseen spiritual forces of evil, led by a powerful supernatural spiritual agent the Bible calls the devil, who wants to destroy me and separate me from God, and separate you from God and us from each other. So I need to be reminded, because like you, I'm a child of the modern world, which has taught me to take seriously only the things that I can buy and sell and measure and manipulate. And since the devil is none of those, not something I can buy or sell or measure or manipulate, I'm inclined not to take him seriously. And I'm guessing it's the same for you. So today, I am inviting you to contemplate an image with me. It's an image from a different time, an earlier time, a time that tended to take the devil more seriously. This image that I'm speaking of was engraved on a flat copper plate about the size and shape of a standard sheet of paper. It was etched into the copper with stunning technical precision more than 500 years ago by one of the greatest artists in German history, Albrecht Dürer. The piece is called Night. Night spelled with a K, like knight in shining armor. Night, death, and the devil. If you've never seen the engraving, it's only an internet search away. You could open your web browser up right now if you wanted and find the image on the internet. Search Dürer, spelled D-U-R-E-R, then Night with a K, death, devil. If you see the profile of a lone knight riding on horseback, that's probably it. And if you don't have internet access right now, just imagine it with me. Now, if you found a high resolution of the image, you can zoom in on the bottom left corner and see the artist's signature mark, AD, which stands for Albrecht Dürer, and above that, the year that he engraved it, 1513. If you zoom out again, you can see that the focus of the engraving is the lone knight and his horse. The two of them majestically fill the scene. Now, in the year 1513, I'm told that there weren't a lot of functionally employed knights left in the German principalities where Dürer was from. Changes in tactics and weapons had made knights mostly ineffective as a military instrument of power. But the image of a heavily armed horseman was still important, kind of like how there aren't a lot of real cowboys left anymore, but you still see country western singers don the signature hat and boots. It's all about the image, the appearance of being something people admire. So also, knights in Dürer's day often represented the best ideals of the cultural rebirth that Europe was experiencing, the Renaissance, or the Renaissance, as Mr. Stewart, my 11th grade history teacher, used to say it. This was a time of great discovery and invention. Think about Leonardo da Vinci and Christopher Columbus and the New World and Ferdinand Magellan and his quest to circumnavigate the globe. All of that was happening in Dürer's generation. Now, when I look closely at the knight in Dürer's etching, I can't decide if he's confident or just cocky. He kind of looks like George Clooney, actually. From head to toe, he's covered in custom-fit armor with a heavy sword holstered to his hip. In his left hand, he's holding the reins of the horse. In his right hand, he casually holds a spear, or maybe it's a lance, resting on his shoulder. Steely-eyed, calm, determined, accompanied by his shaggy hound. You can see the dog there underneath the horse. The knight is undaunted as he leads his noble steed along a narrow pass, flanked by barren banks and overshadowed by gnarled, leafless trees. And in the darkness, you can just make out two menacing specters hovering near him, waiting to converge on the knight. The knight seems unconcerned, though. With all that armor and weaponry, he knows he can handle anything. Or maybe he's just distracted, like he's got a pair of earbuds in under his helmet. When I was in the military, I had a boss, a commander, as we called them. And he could have been a knight in shining armor. I remember watching him mount the stage at his change of command ceremony, clad in service dress, brandishing a chest full of medals. I thought he could handle anything. He had blonde hair, bright eyes, a winning smile. He'd been promoted to lieutenant colonel after only 16 years in the service, promoted ahead of his peers twice. Even when his boss, the base commander, was breathing fire about the latest hot issue, our commander, he stayed calm and cool and collected. Nothing rattled him. I was sure he'd be a general one day. He set an example, and I wanted to follow him. You may have not been in the military, but there's probably some courageous person you've admired like that. a hardworking mother who always made sacrifices for her family, who cared for and nurtured not just her own children, but everybody she met. Or a seasoned coach who bravely led his team through dark days and on to new heights of winning seasons and well-deserved championships. If we still have knights today, it's people like these shimmering in their armor. People who seem like they can handle anything. But look again at Durer's etching, or imagine it. If you consider it more carefully, it appears that our knight's armor won't do him any good. Like his confidence is foolishness because death stands before him and the devil is on his tail. And he doesn't even see it coming. Durer depicts the devil emerging out of the darkness behind the knight as a half-deranged hybrid creature, part wolf, part wild boar with a single rhinoceros horn coming out of one side of his head, his alligator snout hanging open, teeth bared, salivating, greedy to devour his game. But also, the devil doesn't need to be in any hurry. He's been honing his craft with stunning technical precision for thousands of years. He knows all the chinks in your armor. You can just barely see his arm reaching out for the knight, ready to sink his talons in. He knows his opportunity will come. It's only a matter of time. And time is running out for our knight. The devil will make him stumble and fall, then death will swallow him whole. Durer depicts death as a rotting cadaver with worm-eaten flesh still clinging to his bones, his lidless eyes staring vacantly at the night. Death holds an hourglass, symbolic of the sands of time that are slipping away from all of us. These two, death and the devil, they work together. A 1-2 punch to corrupt, spoil, and undo everything our knight stands for. And he doesn't even see it coming. I didn't see it coming. The news about my old commander. I remember where I was when I got the word that he had committed suicide. He had just retired from the military and had started another job. I don't know what it was that led him to take his life. Struggles with his marriage, maybe, alcohol, pressures of a new career, the aimlessness that you feel when you step away from your life's work. It could have been any of those or all of them. Death and the devil doing their work. That hardworking mother, who seemed like she had it all together, she struggled behind closed doors with depression and rage. And only her children suffered the fallout. That respected coach shocked everyone when the stories about his abuses surfaced. And not one of these brave knights fell so far yesterday that you or I couldn't fall further tomorrow. There's a skull etched at the bottom corner of Durer's copper plate that reminds us that mocks us. Your armor cannot protect you. But if you zoom out further, there's another way to see this image. Down here in the Valley of Death's shadow, everything looks hopeless, doomed. But lift your eyes up above the dark valley, up there on the ridgeline, you can see a mighty fortress. When I first looked at Durer's etching of the knight, I didn't even notice it. It just blended in up there with the gnarled, spindly tree limbs, but it's there. And once you see it, you cannot unsee it. A mighty fortress. And in that mighty fortress, there is a king who chose this knight for this mission. And now we can see that the strength of this soldier is not in his appearance, but in his Lord, who called him and commissioned him I mentioned those famous words from the Apostle Paul, who said our struggle is not against flesh and blood, but against the spiritual forces of evil. That passage comes from his letter to the Ephesians. Earlier in the letter, Paul called to mind the God-forsaken death of our King Jesus. See, God had commissioned Jesus, his son, to leave his throne and enter the fray into battle against the cosmic powers of this present darkness, and Jesus did battle, not with the weapons of this world, but with the word of God's truth, words spoken in love. Jesus fought valiantly, but it appeared that God abandoned even him into the hands of death and the devil, and they had their way with him. Just like they've done and will do to every other brave knight, they knocked him off his horse, robbed him of his work, and buried him in the ground. But God, says Paul in Ephesians chapter 1, by the strength of his might, God raised him from the dead and seated him at the right hand in the heavenly places, far above every rule and authority and power and dominion, and above every name that can be named, not only in this age, but in the age to come. God put all things under the feet of Jesus and gave him as head over all things for the church, which is his body, the fullness of him who fills all in all. Jesus has triumphed over the powers of death and hell, and he has pledged himself to be your protector, to be the armor that you put on. God seated Jesus in heaven, but that does not mean he's removed from our battles. He fills all things in heaven and on earth. He is with us. His spirit lives in us. We are members of his body. Our king does not sit with folded hands in some castle in the clouds. He exercises his dominion and power for us. All things must serve him and obey him, even death, even the devil. The armor that he gives, it doesn't appear to be worth much. It doesn't shimmer, it doesn't shine. You can't buy it or sell it, measure it or manipulate it, but it counts for everything because Christ himself is your armor. His word, his truth, his righteousness, his peace, his presence. Albrecht Dürer, the genius Renaissance artist, was also a man of deep faith, devoted follower of Jesus Christ. He once wrote, "Christ Jesus is the Son of God, the highest power who can do all things, and he is the eternal life. Into whomsoever Christ comes, he lives, and himself lives in Christ. Therefore, all things are in Christ, good things. And there is nothing good in us except it becomes good in Christ." In Christ, we can see Dürer's etching differently. We can see the world differently. Time is running out for death because death has lost his greatest prize. The Son of God is risen from the dead and will reign forever. Death is harmless, half decomposed, defeated. The same goes for his partner, the devil. He is desperate. He knows his schemes will be exposed and brought into the light. He tries to wound the knight, but his efforts are doomed. This knight has been pardoned and claimed by our king. He already shares in the indestructible life to come. He is out of the devil's reach. I look again at the knight. He still looks a little like George Clooney, but now I don't see him as cocky or unconcerned about the danger around him. He goes forward humbly and confidently in God's strength. His confidence isn't in himself, but in his Lord and protector. And no sin, no mistake, no failure, no devil, not even death can stand in the way. There's been much speculation about who is the inspiration behind Dürer's knight. Maybe it was some great hero, famous saint, prince, politician, a prominent leader in the church. But it's likely that the inspiration was closer to home. During the years Durer was completing this etching, his mother lived with him. His father had died recently, and Durer took his mother in to care for her. Durer had great love and admiration for his mother. She had given birth to 18 children, several of whom died as children. Durer's mother cared for her family through plagues and poverty, yet, he said, she bore no malice, and I cannot enough praise her good works and the compassion she showed to all. That year, while he was finishing his etching, Durer's mother was struck with an illness that eventually took her life at the age of 63. Durer was with her when she died, and there was nothing romantic about it. He said that she died hard, and it appeared as though she saw something dreadful when it happened. Death smote her, two great strokes to the heart, and she departed with pain, he wrote later. Death and the devil had taken another brave knight. Before she died, Durer's mother told him that she feared death much. But she said that to come before God, she feared not. And it was God who was with her when she faced death. Her name was Barbara. And to speak of God was ever her greatest delight, Durer wrote. Whenever he went out or came into the house, her saying was always, "Go in the name of Christ." Perhaps the knight in Durer's engraving doesn't stand for just one person. And maybe we shouldn't see him as the lone knight at all. Because in Christ, we go out together. Each of us a small but important part of the body of Christ, created in Christ for community, sent on a mission for the Savior. Together, we stand firm. Like Paul says it in Ephesians chapter 6. Finally, you all be strong in the Lord and in his mighty power. Put on the full armor of God so that you all can take your stand against the devil's schemes. Because our struggle is not against flesh and blood, but against the rulers, against the authorities, against the powers of this present darkness, against the spiritual forces of evil in the heavenly realms. Therefore, put on the full armor of God, so that when the day of evil comes, you may be able to stand your ground. And having done everything, to stand firm. Stand firm, then, with the belt of truth buckled around your waist, and with the breastplate of righteousness in place, and with your feet fitted with the readiness that comes from the gospel, the good news of peace. In addition to all this, take up the shield of faith with which you are able to extinguish all the fiery arrows of the evil one. Take the helmet of salvation and the sword of the Spirit, which is the Word of God. And pray. Pray in the Spirit on all occasions with all kinds of prayers and requests. With this in mind, be alert and always keep on praying for all the saints. Pray also for me, that whenever I open my mouth, words may be given me, so that I will fearlessly make known the mystery of the gospel, for which I am an ambassador in chains. Pray that I may declare it boldly, as I should. In the name of Jesus, amen.
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0: forgive us our trespasses as we forgive those who trespass against us. And lead us not into temptation, but deliver us from the evil one. For thine is the kingdom and the power and the glory forever and ever. Amen. Receive the blessing of the Lord. The Lord bless you and keep you. The Lord make his face shine on you and be gracious to you. The Lord look upon you with his favor and give you peace. Amen.
1: 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Our guest speaker will be Dr. Glenn Nielsen with a message titled, From Groans to Glory. I'm Mark Eicher. This has been a presentation of Lutheran Hour Ministries.

0: This is Pastor Brennan DeForest at Redeemer Evangelical Lutheran Church in Chico, California. We are a congregation of the Lutheran Church Missouri Synod, and we are glad you have listened to the Lutheran Hour.
1: And I am Pastor Brennan Merrick at Our Savior Lutheran Church in Paradise, California. 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
0: Redeemer Evangelical Lutheran Church of Chico is located at 750 Moss Avenue at the corner of Hawthorne Avenue. We welcome you to our divine service each Sunday at 10 o'clock a.m., Bible study for all ages before then at 8:45 a.m.
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4: With SRN News, I'm Mary Rose. A heat wave for much of the United States is expected to last at least a week.
5: Expect sweltering temperatures in most of the lower 48 states for at least the next several days. Meteorologist Joe Wegman with the National Weather Service Weather Prediction Center says the extreme heat has already started in the southeastern United States.
6: Primarily from the coast of the Carolinas down through Florida, where we have extreme heat risk, which is characterized by rare long-duration extreme heat, with no overnight relief affecting anyone without cooling and hydration.
5: Wegman says this coming week brings a heat wave across the northern plains, portions of the Intermountain West around Utah, and the Los Angeles Basin. I'm Donna Warner.
4: Security around President Trump has been tightened after Israel warning of an Iranian assassination plot, but U.S. Ambassador to Israel Mike Huckabee says,
7: we've seen that the Iranians so far have not indicated the willingness to completely change their ways. They have threatened to assassinate President Trump. By the way, it was in Israeli intelligence shared with the U.S. that gave him a heads up of a very specific plot that they had this week to try and assassinate him. Our partnership with Israel is an important one, and I want people in the U.S. to understand this is not a one-way street.
4: Kentucky Senator Mitch McConnell remains in the hospital.
8: McConnell was rushed to the hospital from his home in Washington, D.C. back on Sunday, June 14th, following a medical emergency. His staff says he continues to improve, but his exact illness and condition remains unclear a month later. Senate Majority Leader John Thune and Republican Senator John Barrasso both say they've had conversations with McConnell and say he is alert, engaged, and eager to return to work. Laura Winters reporting.
4: This is SRN News.
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1: With the Wall Street Business Report, I'm Bob Agnew. PepsiCo reporting stronger than expected revenue in the second quarter, despite weaker demand in North America.
2: The food and beverage giant said Thursday that its net revenue rose 6.4% to $24.2 billion for the April-June period. That was better than the $23.9 billion Wall Street expected, according to analysts polled by FactSet. In February, PepsiCo slashed U.S. prices on Lay's, Doritos, Cheetos, and Tostitos chips by up to 15%, responding to consumers' increasing exasperation after years of price hikes. Keith Peters, Washington.
1: Facebook and Instagram owner Meta in hot water with EU officials. The European Commission said Meta failed to properly assess the risks its design features pose to the physical and mental health of its users, including minors. For the Wall Street Business Report, I'm Bob Agnew.
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1: 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I'm Eric G. This summer, we have been celebrating America with our America 250 campaign, trying to find those legendary companies that are manufacturing right here in the United States. And today we've got one of my favorites, Ardex Americas, and of course, my brother from another mother, William White. Welcome to Around the House, brother.
2: Hey, Eric, how you doing today?
1: Great to see you, my friend. And you and I go way back.
2: We do.
1: We won't even go far back, but let's put it this way. We were in Boy Scouts together back in the day. So this is kind of old home week for me, having a great chat with you. And I got to give you credit, William. You are my go-to source for tile. And I thought I knew everything until I started working on my house with you. Really showed how little I did know about it.
2: Just sharing my knowledge, my friend.
1: And it's deep, and I love it, man. And thanks for coming on today. And I love what Ardex is doing out there. Made in America is such a big thing out there. And not only is it great for the American worker and people out there, it really gives you guys the best control of the product because it's already here in the States, which sometimes can be half the battle.
2: Yeah, exactly. And the other piece that I add to that is also supported, right? Made here, but also supported here. So got people out in the field to support the contractors who are doing those installations every day in the field, which is really kind of cool too.
1: It really is. And I think that's the one thing with tile and surfaces like this, of all the different products that you guys create out there, is there's so many different situations out there where the package materials of what they give you of, okay, this is how you use it, but there's those what about?
2: Yeah.
1: And that's where the support is so important to me because every installation is a little different.
2: No two are exactly the same, right? So especially as we talk about all over the United States, 50 states in the union, and they all have different conditions, right? Different substrates, different installation contractors, different everything, different weather, different. It's just crazy.
1: Installing outdoor tile in Pittsburgh is way different than South Beach, Florida.
2: This is true.
1: Though you might use the same materials if you pick the right ones out there. It's just how you do it and make sure that you cover it, right?
2: Exactly. Yeah.
1: So I wanted to talk about, you guys are big on the systems, and that's what I love, because as an installer for the professional and even the homeowner out there, you guys aren't really found on the home improvement shelves, but you're with the experts out there. And that's what I like. And you can dive into a system and it's going to carry you through the project, which I think is brilliant.
2: Exactly. So we do look at system assemblies, right? We're typically starting with substrate prep and building all the way out to the finish. And quite often, a lot of our products aren't really even seen at the end of it. So it's what's underneath that really counts though, right? So starting with substrate prep, making sure that the substrate is proper, and then building up from there with the proper adhesives, the proper waterproofing, whatever is necessary. Again, no two jobs are exactly the same, but to build that all the way out, right?
1: Absolutely. And that prep is so key. It can make that job go so easy, or you're going to fight it the entire way.
2: Yep. Especially as we start getting into more and more installations where moisture is a problem. And I'm talking interior installations. I know you mentioned exterior, but yeah, even interior installations, as we're getting into more materials that are moisture sensitive, vinyls and some of our hardwood installations and these things, and even tiles, as tiles are getting bigger and grout joints are getting smaller and smaller, moisture is becoming an issue that comes up through the slab or through the substrate. And dealing with that, so a lot of times that's actually where we start, starting there, preventing moisture from coming up and then building up. Yeah.
1: It makes a lot of sense because you think about it, if you're putting down large format tiles on a concrete slab, for instance,
2: yep,
1: that's a whole other world because that is like one big sponge And then what are you doing to protect that, protect the installation? Because you could make that go super smooth or it goes sideways.
2: Yeah. Yeah. So then, and then you go, you mentioned a large format tile. Well, also large format tiles need a flatter substrate. When we used to have really small tiles, they could follow a substrate that wasn't necessarily perfect. Now you get big tiles and they can't follow that substrate. And you end up with these teeter-totters or lippage or ledging there that makes it an undesirable installation. So you need to do proper prep, right? And that's where some of our newer technologies come in. We've got some crazy new technologies out there that are really fun, like B1300. I don't even think I've got to talk to you about that one, Eric.
1: No, let's hear it.
2: B1300 is a new underlayment that we have that is crazy coverage out of it, high flow. Like it's one of our exciting things that I was got to be a part of when I moved here to Pittsburgh, working with our R&D team to develop this product. We launched it last year, and it is the fastest growing product in the entire Artex global group.
1: Wow.
2: Yeah, pretty cool.
1: Well, it's so big because you think about it, especially with like we were talking about with large format, who says that those things are even flat and square? Those things can have their own little curl to them, right?
2: They can for sure. Yeah.
1: And then when you're putting that onto maybe the not so perfect floor, you're really depending, that whole installation is depending on what's between that slab and what's between that tile.
2: Exactly. Yep.
1: The one thing I like too is just how easy the product is to work with. Like you said, you guys have really worked that in. And even doing my bathroom when you and I were up there knocking that out, just putting in the heated floor and the whole tile system. And that was complex because we had a steam shower. We had different materials. And heck, you even caught a major error from a major company that was an installation error as far as their directions.
2: And that was a big deal. Stated, yeah.
1: Yeah.
2: Well, of course, you never choose to do anything easy. You've always got to have it complicated. Yeah. That's you. But you look at putting in that heat, and then we did pour an underlayment over top of it, and that made the rest of the tile installation go really easy. And that's where that proper prep comes in. Yeah.
1: Yeah, it makes sense. And you guys have been chasing down like the self-leveling products for, you guys have been the king of that for a number of years. And it seems like you just keep getting it better and better and more innovation.
2: Yeah, a lot of people don't realize this, but Artex actually invented self-leveling cement or underlayments, as we call them now. Artex actually invented that. Wow. And so we make a lot of them. They all do something a little bit different, but we are king in that technology realm of how to pour cement really thin, really strong, get it really flat.
1: See, that's the key right there. And at the same time, it's got to cure within a reasonable amount of time as well. So there's exactly a lot of different facets to that animal, because if one goes wrong, that slows you down.
2: And you'd be surprised at the chemistry that goes into it. That's one of my most exciting parts about moving here to corporate and being here is going and talking with the R&D guys and looking at all the little science that they put into it. It's pretty cool.
1: I can imagine.
2: And
1: the other thing I love what you guys do too is your Artex Academy, you're flying all over the place doing stuff, and you and I are always chatting on the road, but your training is so big because these products are technical and you need to have the training for this stuff.
2: Well, training, and that training goes to support the contractors, right? The guys that are using this product every day, but even a lot of them have never been through official or proper training. And that's what Artex Academy is all about, is providing training to contractors, architects, designers, to really get them knowledgeable about what proper assemblies are and what some of the newer technologies are. Because just because we're up to date 10 years ago, things have changed massively in all of our industries, the flooring industry, the tile industry, the moisture remediation industry, the surfaces like the polished concrete coppings that we manufacture as well. All of those has changed so much in the last 10 years that if you did training 10 years ago, it's probably time to come back and do training again.
0: Around the House, we'll be right back with more from Artex and William White right after these important messages.

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6: Concrete, plywood, it's super versatile. It's our new killer out there in the industry.
7: So that's great for doing the new trends out there, like the curbless showers and stuff like I did in mine. It just flows right where you want it to. And it was so much fun, especially if you're putting what down, Flexbone or something like that down there as well.
6: Exactly. Yep.
7: And for the guys out there that don't know, Flexbone is that a decoupling membrane with the heated? Is that kind of what that's called?
6: Yeah. So there's 2 versions of Flexbone, right? So we have our version that is just a decoupling or uncoupling mat. It's an 1/8-inch thick that is going to prevent any cracks or movement from coming up into your tile work. We also have a 1/4-inch version that you can put a wire into, like we did your house, with a heated wire in there, create a heated floor. And that is also an uncoupling as well with the heat element in it.
7: Yeah, that is so important, especially when you've got plywood that's flexing, you've got concrete subfloor that's cracking or moving.
6: Crack.
7: Yeah. Yep. How many times have you walked into a commercial building and you're walking in and you see all these jagged cracks? Where the concrete cracked below it, and you can just see where it went underneath the tile, and you can go, well, they missed that.
6: Yep. One of our favorite stores right there in Portland, their showroom had cracks run right down through the middle of their walkway. And I'm like, well, you could have prevented that.
7: What are the same thing when I was in Las Vegas at the North Hall out there. They've got the big entry there. There's probably a 200-foot crack across their tile going across that
6: convention hall.
7: And it's just racing across like it's a fault line. And you can just see where that is just telescoped up through the floor. And if you're a homeowner, that's just a nightmare because that's just going to stick out like a scratch on a brand new car.
6: It does. We know 3 things about concrete. Gray, going to crack. And nobody's going to steal it, right?
7: Exactly.
6: It's just a matter of where's it going to crack. Sometimes we don't know. That's what those uncoupling membranes or anti-fracture membranes do for us. Inexpensive. and they keep those cracks from coming up through the tile work and through the finish.
7: That is awesome. I wanted to kind of go back into the Made in America stuff with you guys here. Are you guys making that all at your headquarters there in Pennsylvania, or is it around the country?
6: So we actually have five different manufacturing facilities across the West, spread out from literally from coast to coast, right?
7: Nice.
6: So we've got one in California. We've got one in Georgia. We've got our main headquarters here just outside of Pittsburgh, and we do manufacture here as well. So it is kind of cool. We have also a manufacturing facility in Bourbonnais, Illinois, just outside of Chicago. So we do. We've got manufacturing at five different locations across the U.S. We employ, across the U.S., we employ about 400 people here in the U.S. And then globally, we're about 4,000 people globally. Yeah.
7: That's incredible. You guys have such a great global footprint. And it's funny to think that the U.S. is just a small part of that.
6: And again, part of that is also our distribution network too. That distribution network, again, is based on American businesses. And we have some great partnerships that go back 30 plus years here in the U.S., 40 years. And yeah, we're celebrating America 250, but Artex wasn't here back then. And
7: sure.
6: Tile was a little bit different back then and homes were different, but we're here in the U.S. You know, we've got relationships going back 30, 40, 50 years here, which is pretty cool.
7: That is super cool. And for you guys too, that's about relationships, right? It seems like once that tile installer, that homeowner knows your stuff, you're not changing them. Once they get in, they're like, hey, I'm not going anywhere. This is the way to go.
6: Exactly. Those relationships are, and those distributor relationships and the contractor relationships, it really all comes together. It's a trifecta there. And then you add the architects and design and specifiers in there as well. It really is about creating that energy for everybody.
7: And we've talked a lot about what goes behind these surfaces. When you're talking grouts and things like that, you guys really excel. I love working with your grout. That is just like peanut butter and it cleans up easy. I'm not getting covered in, because I like black grouts. Come on. I like the dark charcoal stuff. And other brands, it looks like I was playing in the cleaning out the barbecue or something when I'm done. Your stuff, for some reason, cleans up just super easy. And it's impressive.
6: Again, different technologies that Artex is using than some of those other manufacturers. And like at your house on your backsplash, we did black grout on that, didn't we?
7: Yeah, we did.
6: Yeah. And that was actually DG1 grout, mm-hmm. which is a single component ready to use grout. My favorite grout. I'm remodeling my house and it's what I'm putting in my house. But like you said, the cool thing there is rather than looking like you just got done cleaning out the barbecue and your hands are all stained black, the pigment's actually on each individual grain of sand. So you don't have to worry about staining you, staining the counter, making this huge black mess if you're using black grout, but all grout colors will typically leave a residue, and that DG1 doesn't. Again, just crazy new technologies that we have available.
7: And I had that behind the 48-inch range, so it was getting grease, it was getting beat up, because when I'm cooking, it's a mess, and it's spaghetti sauce, it's whatever, and it was just a simple wipe. There was no need to go in and didn't have to go back and do a bunch of sealing on it and do all that maintenance stuff that you have to do with the older style materials.
6: Yeah, with the older grouts, yeah.
7: And I think that's the key, too, is the use of it afterwards. It's all great when it's installed. People move in, it's great. But if you do a light-colored grout, that can be the maintenance nightmare, whether it's on a floor, a backsplash, or a bathroom.
6: Yeah, on the old-school grout, that used to be a difficult maintenance issue where you're having to scrub it and reseal it and do all this. Now with newer technologies, grout maintenance, it's not a thing. No one wants to spend their Saturday or Sunday scrubbing grout lines. I got better things to do with my time.
7: I love it. Well, William, we're running out of time. How do people find your products out there? How do they get involved with this? If they're an installer, how do they find out where the latest education is? That kind of stuff.
6: Well, the best thing to do is actually visit our website, artexamericas.com. We're also on all the social medias, the Facebook, Instagram, LinkedIn, all of that. We do post, all of our trainings are posted online as well. So if anyone hearing this is interested in training, absolutely reach out to us. We offer specifier our specialized training on our different product categories. So we kind of break them down by segments, if you will, and do them on tile, do them on flooring, do them on moisture mitigation systems, do them on our polished or finished surfaces, all kinds of different trainings out there.
7: Yeah, I love the products you guys have. It's so wide ranging. And guys out there, if you haven't messed with this stuff before, whether you're a homeowner, contractor, take a look. There are so many easy buttons wrapped up in your product line. I can't believe it. Every time I get done working with you, William, it's one of those things where I turn around and go, wow, okay, I like that adhesive. I'm using that for other stuff or whatever we're working on. So that stuff makes it easy. And there's a lot of answers there that can really make it a lifetime installation just about. You're going to get tired of that tile before the product fails. And at that point, I think that's a win.
6: Absolutely. Absolutely.
7: William, well, thanks for coming on today, brother. I always appreciate you. I love the wisdom that you put into this stuff. And thanks to Ardex Americas for bringing that stuff to the U.S., supplying those jobs and making it right here. And it just makes it easier for everybody. And that's great jobs for America.
6: As always, good to catch up with you, Eric. We'll see you
7: next time. Thanks, brother. I'm Eric G. You've been listening to Around the House.
5: Coming up after the break, we talk Made in America Tile with Dal Tile. Around the House, we'll be right back.
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9: People seem so hostile now and don't really seem to love one another. Mark Brown felt the Holy Spirit telling him to do something. But what? Someone joked that we need a billboard saying to just get along. And Mark felt God's nudge. He made a sign that said, love everybody. He stood on the corner and waved it. Carrie Warren stopped to give Mark water. They agreed people seemed combative. Mark asked Carrie to hold a sign with him. So here is a white man and a black man waving love everybody signs. People honked and yelled approval. A lady took a video that went viral and got millions of views, all because Mark was obedient to God. He prays this helps create a world where we truly listen and love one another.
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7: Welcome to the Around the House Show, your trusted source for everything about your home. Happy America 250. This is one of those special episodes where we talk about manufacturers that are doing it right here in our own backyard. And we've got Patrick Warren, my friend from Dal Tile. Welcome back to Around the House, brother.
10: Oh, man, it's good to be here. Thanks, Eric. I'd love to get on your show. I'd love to talk to everybody and kind of talk about the great things that are going on in our industry and with Dal Tile.
7: And you guys are just killing it out there. And with all the stuff that's been going on in the news, and we don't ever get into politics in this show, but there's always question marks when stuff's in this world economy. And I just love that you guys are cranking out beautiful products right here in the United States.
10: Yeah, I'll tell you what, we've been doing our strategy and our approach to the market has not changed. We've been manufacturing in the United States. It'll be 80 years in February 2027. Yeah, we've been doing it for a long time, and which probably a story we need to tell a little bit better. It is heritage. It is about American jobs. It's localized and it's not brand new, right? We've been doing it for, again, 80 years. And our parent company, Mohawk's been doing it for 107 years.
7: Jeez.
10: Something like that. So really good story.
7: That's great. And these days, too, when you're dealing with fuel surcharges and all the different stuff out there, it is so nice to have it and to have it in your local area as well, because you guys are well positioned across the entire United States for helping people out, whether it's a small build or a high rise.
10: We are. We have almost close to 300 locations nationwide, and all the locations are a little bit different. Some are strictly just where a contractor can go pick up product that was shipped in. Some have a showroom attached to it. Some have a showroom and a slab yard attached to it. And the whole idea is, how do we bring Dal Tile and our products to a local, intimate level for that customer to select and pick up?
7: And this stuff is kind of delicate. This is not something you just like put some shrink wrap around and send it UPS. You got to be a little careful how you ship this stuff, especially when it's going in containers from overseas. And it's nice to be able to have that consistency of product here.
10: Absolutely. If it's the shorter the distance with tile, the better. It's things have micro vibrations when they travel and they ship. And the more that happens, the more you're going to get some breakage in tile. And being domestic, we do have a lot of products we do bring in overseas, right? Because there are certain designs. We have a parent company that's in Marazzi, Italy. But when it's local and it's in America, you're going to have a better chance of having a better logistic and an end result when it comes over.
7: Yeah, when you want that handmade Italian tile, you kind of have to get that from Italy. Totally get that. You know, that's the whole thing.
10: Exactly.
7: But at the same point, I think it's a story that's so great out there, because is there a spot, I guess my first question is there a spot in the U.S. that you guys are just, this is kind of our manufacturing core, or are you spread out?
10: I would say kind of the bottom, here's what we call for tile styling, meaning the heavier amount of tile that's sold, and then also it's easier to manufacture. It's kind of in that bottom kind of smile, if you will, of the U.S., right? That bottom half. And we sell in all 50 states, but for us, manufacturing, and we have two significant facilities in Tennessee. We have Alabama, Texas. It's just, that's kind of where it is. And those are also better hubs for shipping from those manufacturing facilities out to those 300 locations.
7: Yeah, you've got one raw product that has to come in to go into tile.
10: Right.
7: There's all that clay and everything else that's got to go in there. And then you turn around and have to ship it out. And yeah, there's rail hubs. There's all those great things down there that make things a lot easier.
10: That's exactly right. We're happy to work with our logistic partners. We have a good network. We ship material well, and we manufacture material even better. And then we design it top of the food chain.
7: And one of the things I do love about Dal Tile that's just so easy from my 35 years in kitchen and bath design is that when it's coming out of the U.S., it seems that the consistency and the product quality is just that much better. Because if anybody out there has gotten two weird dots, came off the same pallet, but it looks like they were made in 22 parts of the world because nothing matches, or it's not the same size, or there's that inconsistency, it just seems that you guys have really got that nailed down as far as a consistent product going out that you can do an entire house in a color if you wanted to and have something that's going to look right.
10: You sure can. We it's designed in the U.S. It's manufactured in the U.S. It's delivered in the U.S. It's the showroom design is selected within the U.S. So, yeah, we spend a lot of time. Obviously, quality is everything. We can talk about our two biggest strengths, I would say, at Dal Tile are certainly our teammates, our people, but then our product and design. Like, without good product and design, you're not gonna be able to sell anything. So it's very important. And I think more than just the manufacturing, which is critical, I think we have put ourselves on the map for really excellent design capabilities from the U.S. A lot of times in the past, people would think, oh, the better designs come from Europe. And maybe that's the case in some types of products, but we nail it. Our product design is fantastic here at Dal Tile.
7: And for the people out there that haven't used Dal Tile, don't be surprised, because so many people know your brand from maybe just the home improvement store, the big box store. 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
10: That's right. 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And we strategically produce products for certain segments. We strategically market them certain ways. But the idea is, and I'll kind of segue into, we can offer bundling better than anybody. We can offer bundling for a dealer that needs different products, maybe a home center that needs different products, a kitchen and bathhouse, but put it all together. And I think our industry is complex in this, in the sense that a consumer sometimes has to shop and select at multiple places. And we're trying to narrow that down. And you can come into Dow Tile and virtually for a kitchen or a bath, you can select almost everything except for the cabinets, the lighting, plumbing, things like that. So we want to have that one-stop shop. And that's really the value of what Dow Tile does, but also being domestically produced.
7: Yeah, and we got to talk about slabs too, because I tell you what, you guys have a beautiful slab showroom down the road from me right here.
10: We sure do.
7: It's Rawlton location, and that is a monster building with great stuff in it. But there's such a trend too for showers and things like that of getting rid of those grout lines and going into the large format pieces, whether it's a large format tile or even a slab itself, that just gives you kind of the best of all worlds. You get that beautiful durability. And then you've got a big enough piece to really show what would look like Mother Nature's best work.
10: It's hard to even say that we can do this, but take our quartz products, which are made in Dixon, Tennessee. We have now two manufacturing lines in Dixon, Tennessee, state of the art. And you take what we can do with our porcelain gauge, porcelain panels. It's hard to even say. It almost looks better than the actual real product, right? Nothing's really better than a porcelain panel on performance, and the look is off the chart. That's really the future and the direction where selections are going. It's, you're seeing less and less grout lines, and as the installing network gets better and the equipment to do so gets better, I think you'll see a lot more projects embrace that.
7: Yeah, I remember when those high performance slabs came out like that in the sintered stone, whatever you want to call it out there.
10: Yeah.
7: So many different names in the industry, depending on where you're at. But really, there is nothing better for a shower. There's nothing better for a big, huge open space. Maybe it's a great room to put that down on the floor. And a handful of years ago, you would have had some tile installers kind of looking at you kind of square-eyed going, I don't know if we could do that.
10: Yeah,
7: it's commonplace.
10: I agree. And you know, what's really nice about it is, and the benefit going forward, and again, we're all kind of building our way, our comfort level with it, but it's lighter. It's easier to handle. You can score and snap in many cases, not all, but many cases. So it's a better long-term product. We're just all getting our arms around it and what the capabilities are, both for floor and wall.
7: And it's so great exterior as well, because I had it for countertop in my outdoor kitchen, and I had a huge ice storm come through, and I had pictures of it where it's wrapped in about an inch and a half of ice. And then 6 months later, it's 130 degrees because the sun's hitting on a sunny day.
10: I had a friend do the same thing in an outdoor patio, and he said, hey, do I have to seal the porcelain? I said, nope. You're good to go, brother.
7: And I tell you what, the stuff's hard. It is durable, and it is probably, well, no question, it's the most durable surface you could have out there that's enjoyable, and it looks like stone or metal or whatever you want it to look like.
10: But the design capabilities are off the chart. It's really fantastic. And we're able to actually do things mixed media, if you will, that'll take different. Actually, you can take different types of stone and blend them together for a unique look that you would never get out of the natural resource of the mountain or the quarry.
7: Man, and that is great. And for you guys, that's got to be interesting as well, because not only you've got distribution centers across the United States for these products, but you've got big slabs, you've got small pieces of tile. It's an interesting mix when you have products of such different scale and size.
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12: Welcome to Preparedness Thoughts with John Stephenson. John understands the importance of being prepared. Through rain, rocks, and snow, he has seen it all and survived. He has seen major disasters like Mount St. Helens and how vehicles were stopped in the street from the volcanic ash. Earthquakes, too, including the Loma Prieta earthquake, which felt like it wouldn't stop shaking. People were without electricity and could not hardly buy groceries or gasoline. The homeless lit bonfires in the streets. The Bay Bridge and other freeways were broken. God only knows what will be next.
13: Welcome to Preparedness Thoughts by John Stephenson. In these days, a lot is going on, and some will look around and say, nothing has changed. It is just a lot of bluster, but things will remain as they always have been. But others will say, such and such is going on, and surely big changes will happen. After all, there are wars going on, and famine, and despair, and there are epidemics as well. There are those who say Jesus is returning soon. Some say Jesus is angry. I don't know. Maybe you do. But Jesus is angry at unrepented sin. So let us repent. And that means that we will change our ways and seek to live a holy life. I also see hurt and violence going on, and even death to babies in the womb. Thankfully, God will forgive our sin when we repent, which is to turn from our wicked ways. And you cannot fool God. He knows your heart, and he knows your thoughts. So live faithful to God and love your fellow mankind along the way. There are shortages of food and water and many other good things in life. So this could become a greater reality than we ever could have dreamed, the shortages that are going on. So now is a time for careful wisdom. And we know what could happen in our world, in our life, but we do not know if it will happen. So, with so many serious possibilities, we might want to play the what-if game and get prepared to show love and compassion to our neighbor as we examine what could happen. Have your storehouse full of supplies, and those supplies may be desperately needed one day. How good it would be for our effort to save a life. But how very wonderful it would be for our efforts to save a soul from hell. Let us each be prepared to share and to help and to save. May we each think and do what will give glory to God Jesus. Also, may what we do benefit the lives of ourselves, our family, and others. Be wise with your preparedness. Be wise with what you do. This is episode 85.
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0: Welcome back to the Around the House show. We are talking Made in America products in our America 250 celebration. Now let's get back with Patrick Warren from Dal Tile as we continue Tile Talk.
1: Nanowall type system that opens up and you've got a 20-foot opening and you can take that flooring in the kitchen and draw it right out into the patio. Seamless to see is the little black line of the frame of the door.
2: I love it. It is such money. And especially down here in that, like I mentioned earlier, that smile, that bottom kind of half of the country where we live out, we're outside more than inside now this time of year. It's going to get a little hot down here in Texas. We're probably going to be going back inside soon. But yeah, that's a good point.
1: That is the thing too that I love, that you guys are Texas based. You're just right there in the middle of manufacturing and everything else. And that's the hometown.
2: We sure are. I'll just throw it out there. I'm going to get some frowns, but America's team, Dallas Cowboys.
1: Then we have my Seattle Seahawks, which is the Super Bowl champions. So
2: they are. I teed you up on that one. Listen, the Cowboys deserve all the abuse that we get. It's okay. But I'm still
1: a fan. All good. I can make fun of every team out there, as could you. So that's the fun part of sports.
2: I agree. Totally.
1: That is the fun part. And the thing is that I like too is that contractor wise, you guys are really contractor friendly because you have these big distribution warehouses. You have these locations that a contractor can pop in and pop out of one of your design centers, get the stuff and get moving, because there is nothing like wasting an hour and a half trying to pick material up at another store.
2: Yeah. And we spend a lot of time trying to make sure we have the right items, products, installation components that a contractor is going to need for that project. And if not, we can get them there for that. We can get it to that location. Some stuff is on hand. Some stuff's available from our distribution center in 1 to 3 days. And then some stuff from our facility, which could be 7 to 10 days, but we can get it to them when they need it.
1: Yeah. When you consider so many other products, especially when they're coming from overseas, it's going to be 4 weeks plus however long it takes for the container to get on the ship.
2: And can you imagine if you miss, and it happens, people mismeasure or they want to do an extra part of it, and all of a sudden they need another 25 cartons and they can't, it's not going to match, first of all. And second of all, they don't know when it's going to come in on the container, where we've got it right here.
1: I will say, as a designer, that is one of my biggest fears on projects when I was doing stuff. Maybe it was a budget project, so you're in another store, another location. Maybe it's kind of an off-brand situation. If it's not on the shelf there, between the time that we selected an installation, my heart rate always went up on those projects because, do we have enough? Did somebody make a mistake where they got to put some more in? And are we up a creek without a tile? And that could be a problem.
2: And if you go too high and you're tight on it, it's a tight margin project for you, and you have too much product, then you're out too, because you've already spent money on 8 extra cartons you don't know what to do with.
1: Absolutely. Absolutely. So there's just such a, it's, as a designer, it was always nice to have something that was made in USA that I could just go, here it is. This is a standard item. And guess what? It's going to show up. And I don't have to sweat the details on that going, oh, did we get enough? And I hope the installer doesn't make a bunch of bad cuts because we're in trouble.
2: Yeah, completely agreed.
1: So, Patrick, what else is going on with you guys out there? You guys are just bringing out new products all the time. I love the stuff that we were sitting there taking a look at the Dal Tile booth there at the Kitchen and Bath Industries show in Florida. That was a ton of fun. And you guys have been rolling out new products all year round.
2: We spend a lot of time on new product. And obviously, that's the lifeblood of our future and where we go with it. And right now, the kind of our big push is to, not necessarily a big push, but the direction we're heading is all the products need to work. You need to fill in the gaps where we have holes from a design, price, value point of view, but also how do they all work together? Our quartz countertop business out of Dixon, Tennessee is incredibly important. We have a tile plant literally across the highway. How do they all work together so that when you select a countertop or you select a tile, you have the opposite to work with it? So we spend a lot of time with that design capability and what can we do? What should we do? And look, we also benefit from having our sister company, Global Ceramic, based in Italy, where we can get, hey, these are the trends we're kind of seeing in Italy. Because a lot of times the European trends do lead and allows us to kind of get in early on what those designs are going to be. But we'll always be pushing the envelope, more product. But in the past, I think we would launch, let's say we launched a new series that had 18 colors. And we knew that about 10 to 12 would be good. Now we're coming out, we're saying, let's just do 8 to 10 colors. Let's do the right colors. So it's a little more strategic and easier to select. And there's not so much dropping and churning of product at a dealer's location, for example.
1: Yeah, that makes sense. It's funny. I was talking to another designer the other day, and styles change so quickly now than when I entered this design career 35 years ago. Back then, a project would get selected, built, and then it ended up in a magazine. And from the time that you kind of selected that tile to the time that the ended up in a magazine could be 18 to 24 months. And now that style's out there.
2: Yeah.
1: Nowadays, my client could have it up on her Pinterest account in 15 minutes or by the time she's left the parking lot. And things happen a lot quicker now with all this digital age, because now it's not a 2-year turn, it's a 15-minute turn.
2: Yeah, you kind of talked about that fast fashion, but it's the availability of what is out there that consumers and selectors, specifiers are all able to see instantly. It's almost, some of the trade shows almost kind of become obsolete in the sense that people are seeing all the products ahead of time. It's not, trade shows were designed to present products to a group of like, kind, and quality type of companies, whether it's contractors or dealers or builders, whoever. But now that technology rolls so quickly, so we're kind of shifting our way. Not only are we designing amazing products, we're trying to make sure we have ways for people to design our products easier. We have our Daltile Stylizer, our Daltile website's off the chart, has all the tools that you need to help put all of these products together in a simplistic and organized fashion.
1: Yeah, you guys own it on the website. That thing is a mile deep with some great stuff that you can do on there that really takes some of the confusion and some of the pain points for people, whether you're a remodeling contractor, a homeowner, or even an interior designer.
2: Well, I'm glad you said that. Our team works hard on it. You the whole spectrum, right? You need to have a lot of technical information when somebody needs it, but you also need to have, what's the design? What's the trend look like? If you're on a social media site and you hashtag Daltile, it'll go through a vetting process. It'll drop into our website. You can go down and see actual room scenes that people installed in their home, and people can get a real feeling for what that's going to look like. And if that doesn't work, they can go to our Daltile Stylizer, upload a picture, change anything they want to, and see exactly what that's going to look like if they select those Daltile products.
1: That is awesome. And I have an idea I want to start out, and you'll probably laugh with this. I want to start a Facebook group for AI design fails, because people are out there trying to say, I want to do this together, and they ask AI to do it. It's not there yet.
2: No.
1: It's not there yet.
2: That's actually a pretty good idea, actually. It's kind of like, you see all those AI things where they say she had the sunglasses on and didn't have the sunglasses on or whatever. It's funny. I got back from a trip. My brother and I were talking about it. I said, I think the two things right now that everybody's talking about is if you lose a bunch of weight, someone says, are you on a GLP-1? And then the most important thing is if you write something that's really well done or you design something, someone says, hey, was that AI?
1: Yeah.
2: No, that was me.
1: It was me.
2: It might have been AI. Yeah, exactly. But I like the AI fails. That could be actually kind of interesting.
1: There's a lot of them out there. So I'm thinking, interesting.
2: Yeah, the trust of AI is a little bit strong right now. You gotta trust and validate.
1: Absolutely. Absolutely. And that's the thing. And I think that's where bringing the professional in, just to kind of wrap a bow around that, of going into your stores and really having someone with the knowledge of the product line, because you guys have such a depth. If you just jump on the website and go, bam, bam, bam, this is what I want, probably missing a few things.
2: Yeah, there is so much product out there, and there's kind of ideas in people's heads or misconstructions that what they can and can't do. Listen, sky's the limit. We'll tell you what you can't do. You really can get, gets a little bit unique when you start getting into the true natural stone on what you can actually install. But the rest of it, if you come in and work with our team, we'll set you in the right direction.
1: I love it. Patrick Warren, Daltile, thanks, brother. I love what you guys are doing. I love that all of this stuff that we were talking about today that's made in America, that you guys have such a history here in the United States of making stuff. Of course, the Italian tile has to come from Italy, but at the same time, you guys are really US-based and really supporting the American worker and beautiful projects around the globe.
2: There's a lot of American, I appreciate that. There's a lot of American pride right now. And I grew up playing soccer, but I wouldn't say that I'm like hardcore World Cup fan until World Cup comes around, and then I'm glued to it. And America did a really good job, and is currently doing a good job of hosting in all these cities. And it is a very happy time right now. We're celebrating our 250th year, and I think there's a lot of pride that when we talk about Daltile specifically or other companies in our space that are made in America, consumers are gravitating toward that. And I think that's important for contractors and dealers and kitchen and bath houses to all embrace, because it's an important time in our existence. And look, nothing's better right now than America, and we're going to capitalize on it at Dow Tile.
1: I love it. Brother, thanks for coming on the show today. Everybody out there, make sure you support Dow Tile and what they're doing, because they're supporting you as well. And just head over to DowTile.com. Patrick Warren, again, thanks for coming on the show today, man. I appreciate it.
2: Man, thanks for having me, Eric. Be well. Say hi to William.
1: I love it. We got to get William in here. We're going to do that.
2: For Chip, too. All right. Take care. Be well.
1: And Chip.
2: Have a good Eric forward. G.
1: Thanks, brother. You too. You've been listening to Around the House.
3: Trucks or trains? An efficient system minimizes cost and harm. Our current system does neither. Interstate trucking didn't outcompete trains. Politicians made it dominant at the height of union influence. Heavy trucks cause enormous road damage. Road maintenance is publicly funded. A socialized freight distribution system? Taxpayers fund those repairs. Freight congestion slows traffic for all, and every year, thousands of deaths involve large trucks. Enough already. Trains avoid most of this. They maintain their own infrastructure, remove freight from public roads, reduce congestion, and lower accident risk per mile. They're far more fuel efficient, with dramatically lower emissions. Trucks, they're in a

0: Stop for a moment. Take a deep breath and mentally come with me. See that manger? Look inside. What do you see? Nestled in the hay is a tiny newborn baby wrapped tightly. He's no ordinary baby, the very Son of God in human form. Who but God would come up with a plan to have a relationship with us that would begin with a baby? This means Jesus was willing at that special moment of divine conception to be reduced to one cell, the one of whom John wrote, "All things were made by him," the designer of DNA, the architect of the universe. Yet all that indescribable creative power and genius became one cell in the body of Mary. Jesus said of his Father, "A body you prepared for me." Because Jesus became one of us, he experienced what life is like here on earth. He understands our limitations and our frailties, our grief and our loneliness. Psalm 103 says, "For he knows how we are formed. He remembers that we are dust." Because his crib was a manger, none can say they are too poor to approach him. Ordinary people can visit mangers, shepherds and shopkeepers, farmers and street sweepers. We can all come with our worship and our requests. No wonder the angel said, "I bring you good news of great joy." But there's more to the angel's message. He goes on to say, "A Savior has been born to you." Because Jesus came, we can bring our sins to him and find forgiveness and freedom from guilt. For this little baby who lay in a manger, one day was crucified on a cross to pay the price for all the wrongs we have ever done. He's waiting for you to come to him today.
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4: With SRN News, I'm Mary Rose. The U.S. and Iranian leaders traded further threats on Saturday as the interim deal to end the war buckles under repeated crossfire in the Middle East. President Trump threatened further missile attacks against Iran after it did not submit to U.S. demands to declare the Strait of Hormuz open. Negotiations continue, but the president warns of military action if talks fail. Global oil demand is set to decline this year for the first time since 2020.
5: The International Energy Agency expects a drop of about 1 million barrels per day in 2026. This decline is due to higher oil prices and supply disruptions caused by the U.S.-Iran conflict. In May, global demand fell to 97.9 million barrels per day. China reduced its oil purchases, cutting consumption by almost 6 million barrels per day. Meanwhile, U.S. gasoline use increased despite high prices. A fragile ceasefire allowed some oil to exit the Strait of Hormuz, stabilizing prices. John Scott reporting.
4: A federal appeals court has struck down a Texas law that granted in-state college tuition rates to illegal aliens. Correspondent Ken Lorman reports.
6: The Fifth Circuit Court of Appeals has ruled Texas's 2001 DREAM Act unconstitutional, finding it conflicts with federal law. The act allowed certain illegal alien students to pay in-state tuition rates at Texas public colleges and universities. The court said the benefit was not equally available to out-of-state American citizens. The ruling is expected to force schools to reclassify affected students as out-of-state and could trigger similar legal challenges in other states. Ken Lorman reporting.
4: Graham Plantner has submitted his paperwork to formally withdraw from Maine's Senate race. This is SRN News.
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0: than expected revenue in the second quarter, despite weaker demand in North America.
1: The food and beverage giant said Thursday that its net revenue rose 6.4% to $24.2 billion for the April-June period. That was better than the $23.9 billion Wall Street expected, according to analysts polled by FactSet. In February, PepsiCo slashed U.S. prices on Lay's, Doritos, Cheetos, and Tostitos chips by up to 15%, responding to consumers' increasing exasperation after years of price hikes. Keith Peters, Washington.
0: Facebook and Instagram owner Meta in hot water with EU officials. The European Commission said Meta failed to properly assess the risks its design features pose to the physical and mental health of its users, including minors. For the Wall Street Business Report, I'm Bob Agnew.
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3: 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Thanks for joining me today. You're great to see you. And Shelby, nice to meet you as well.
4: Yeah, it's so great to meet you guys. I'm happy to be here.
3: So tell us a little bit before we get, let's build a story behind you here. Tell us a little about the Neat Freak. I like that name.
4: Yeah, thank you. I am the original Neat Freak. That's definitely, the name was intentional. I am a Neat Freak. I always have been. I grew up that way. My idea of fun when I was a kid was redoing my room and cleaning. Neat Freak, it's truly in the name. I always make the joke, Mom, weren't you concerned? Should I have gone to therapy? Is that normal for a kid? I don't know. But it's funny looking back now, it makes complete sense. So I was never the kid that knew what she wanted to do. I wasn't like, I want to be a firefighter when I grow up. I just had no idea. And so when I was going to college and choosing a major, I was like, maybe interior design. I like homes. I like house stuff. Maybe real estate. Maybe I'm just going to work in marketing and business. And so I was always advised to go kind of towards the business route. And so I did that. And even through up until my last year in college, I was like, hey guys, still don't know what to do. Everyone told me I'd find my way. But at the time I was kind of just organizing along the way and making my book and bar money. Some extra cash in college. I was like, this is fun. Get to organize people's stuff and they're paying me some money for it. And so when I graduated, I kind of decided it was during the pandemic, this was 2020. I was like, what am I doing with my life right now? I'm not going to go sit in an office and be stuck in a marketing firm to just get laid off or sent home in a couple months. So I was like, I'm just going to give it a year. We're going to give it a year. Make a business plan, do everything I learned in college and paid a lot of money for, and let's just see where it goes. And after a year, I had a great response. It was just, I immediately felt like I was like on the right path. And about a year and some change, I ended up partnering with the Container Store here in Sacramento and became their in-home organizer for that store. And it just, everything just kind of was falling into place as neatly as it could. And so I just ran with it. And so I started my team. It was just me for about a year and a half or so. And then I was like, shoot, this is a lot of work. I can't do this by myself. And hired a assistant organizer who was my best friend, still best friend, drug her along on jobs. And we had a lot of fun. And then I was like, okay, this is serious. I can't just have my best friend at work. I got to hire a team. And so just one step at a time evolved to what it is now. So now our home base is Sacramento, California, but I grew up in the Central Valley where Wendy's located. So we also have a team there naturally. It just kind of evolved, lots of referrals and whatnot, just from family and friends. And then it turned into a great team down there. So yeah, the two teams, Sacramento, Central Valley. And so we service a big chunk of Northern California.
3: That's cool. That's cool.
4: Yeah.
3: That is for me, one of my hardest, that's probably the biggest thing I struggle with. We were talking before the show is, my ADHD, it's organized in my head of where things are, but somebody can walk into my office and go, that's a hot mess. But if you went, where's that paper? I know exactly where it is. It's just not socially acceptable.
4: Yeah. Yeah, that's fair. That is fair. I think there are a lot of things that we have a lot of clients who also have ADHD. Even family. I have one family that we do some home management for where the whole family has severe ADHD. They're all on medication and they're very open about that. And it's not about bending the rules. It's not about you teaching yourself to become this organized person. It's about finding solutions that work for how your brain works. So it's a lot of drop baskets and throwing things in bins and having things just kind of in your world, what makes sense, but still having things zoned. But it's going to be so different in your home than it is in someone who doesn't have ADHD and thinks completely differently. But that's just like in design, you're creating a custom space for that family and that person. It's the same way in organizing. You have to cater it to that family or the person or whomever.
3: Yeah, I've worked with organizers myself, right? It doesn't work if it doesn't make sense in my head. Otherwise, it's just, okay, we did that. And then I go three
5: one more thing we feel guilty about. Like,
4: yeah.
5: I didn't put it in the basket.
4: Totally. Slapping your hand. Yep. Yeah, totally. Yeah, I always say we don't just put things in bins and label them. It truly is creating a system.
5: It's hugely important. Yeah. I mean, sorry, Eric. I only say it because I'm horribly unstructured, right? I'm chaos master because the ideas pour out faster than I can keep up with them. And so the desktop on my Mac looks like the solar system and my downloads file has this many screenshots. I mean, it's ridiculous. Documents everywhere. Absolute chaos.
4: I love it.
5: And in trying to dial that in and be more effective and be more hygienic about it, now that we have robots that'll just build this stuff for me, I'm like, I need my little command center that has this button here and this thing here and that thing here, and it makes sense here. And the difference is incredible. I'm like, whoa, I'm like almost organized. What happened?
4: But what's happening here?
5: But
4: so
5: you nailed it, Shelby. It's exactly that. And it's funny. It took a robot to teach me that. Like, we need to build this for you. And I'm like, oh, well, that's instead of me trying to fit into, you know, Microsoft's Office Center or whatever.
4: Yeah,
5: it's a great
4: square
5: approach.
4: Square peg, round hole. Yeah.
5: It's the only way it works, just like you said.
4: Yeah.
3: So,
4: yeah,
3: Wendy, how did you get working with Shelby on this? I got to hear this story. So, did you have a client that you're like, oh my gosh, we got to fix this? How do we fix this? I need help.
6: He used to think that I could design someone tidy. So, I'd walk into a house and immediately just feel like I had to get out, like I had a panic because they. Their everyday life was not calm or clean or pretty or any of the things that make me feel good. And so then I would design rooms that I thought would corral their papers or do this or do that or whatever. And I failed terribly over and over again. And there was a gal who was working with me at the time and she goes, Wendy, they're a messy. You can't help them. Okay. Which is not really fair because I think, like you guys just said, you think about things differently. You have different processes. It works out differently in your mind. So I finally admitted defeat that I could not design someone tiny. And I had seen Shelby's things come through on my Instagram.
3: Mm-hmm.
6: And I thought, gosh, she looks really nice and kind, but also not a pushover, not somebody that one of my clients could convince to do something that she didn't think was right, that she could hold her ground. And so I called her, I think, or I messaged her.
4: I remember asking you.
6: I respect Shelby very much because she can go into a space and is unbothered. It does not affect her. I go into a space and I am affected by spaces, by people, by tone, I'm a very highly sensitive person that tries very hard not to let anyone know that because I feel like I could go one way or the other. But I follow Shelby in and I'm okay because she has that part handled. And so I know that if I can get her in now, I get her in on the beginning of projects. Shelby, can you help me with this client's master closet? Shelby, this client is a gourmet chef, but does not have any organization, and it bothers them and it bothers me. Can you please work with me and with the cabinet guy to make sure this is perfect? Shelby, can you help me with this playroom? I've actually had clients say, oh my gosh, Wendy, I have so much to do. My kids are going to be so much fun. I'm like, I don't do that. You need to call Shelby.
4: That's not for me.
6: I am not serving the client well if I go in and do their kid's bedroom, but Shelby will. I mean, I can help find some cute little things and pick out fabrics and colors, but
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6: the right way. So it's great because she's now an integral part of our work.
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3: But Shelby will. I mean, I can help find some cute little things and pick out fabrics and colors, but
4: sounds like it
3: the right way. So it's great because she's now an integral part of our work. And I would say she's probably worked now on over 15 different clients' projects in the last 3 or 4 years.
5: Nice.
6: We love
5: I've
6: a Wendy project
5: like that where I've gone in. And I'm not affected by them at all, Wendy, but it's one of those things that I've walked in and I'm like, we need to deal with this organizational problem because we can't start a project in here. There is no way that if we design out a kitchen and do a kitchen or bathroom or whatever in this space, it's going to take them years just to get it cleaned out so we can start. How do we do this? And it was, I ran into more than one house that should have been on that Hoarders TV show where, holy smokes, how do you get in the door? And I was talking about one that I did, this was probably 10 to 12 years ago. And it was up in Seattle. Nice lady. She was just retiring and it wanted me to come in and take a look. And I knock on the door, nice, probably at the time it was probably $1 million house north of Seattle. Walked in, she opens the door, and I'm like, holy smokes. And this was a weird one. Everything was, I'm 6 foot tall. I couldn't see across the room very easily. I was up on my tippy toes in the entryway just to see, and there was two paths. There was kind of this single track path that went to the kitchen, and this single track path that went to the bedrooms and bathrooms, and it was 10 inches wide, 12 inches wide tops. So it was just kind of trying to go through there. But the strangest point to me was, though, is that she had these perfectly laid out curio cabinets on the wall that were lit that had probably 3,000 of the same Siamese cat figurines that were all perfectly organized in the glass. And then the dining room looked like a zoo display because she had vaulted ceilings in it. There was 12 feet of glass in the ultimate cat play structure that was perfectly organized. And I walked in and went, okay, I'm not mentally ready for this. This is wild.
4: From the door opening, I was going to ask how many cats were there.
5: And the answer was probably right? Close to 12, but they were living a better life than she was. And and the ironic part was it seemed like a germ freak because she turns around and goes, do you mind taking your shoes off before you came in? And I went, no, OSHA regulations, I'm at work. I have to wear my boots in here. I can't take them off. I'm sorry. And she goes, okay. I have some booties in the car and I put booties on to keep my boots from catching whatever was in there. So...
6: Oh, man.
4: Organizers come in and they're like, you need A, B, it's math, right? It is this math trick. And she already nailed it on the first sentence that came out about the human psychology piece of that and creating systems that work for that specific person. And I'm watching you describe the cat lady and I'm watching her just go, course she had, a million Siamese figurines, of course. Yeah. That makes sense.
5: She's the only one, though, out of all the my 33 or 34 years of doing design work on that on those kind of projects, which would filter in every few years, that she was the only one that I came back after she made room for we did new countertops in her bathroom. And I said, well, you're going to have to work on that kitchen. She goes, I'll retire in a couple months. By next year, I'll have it ready. And she went in a year from having things at 6 foot, 6.5 feet tall to maybe 12, 15, 18 inches and had her countertops cleaned off so we could do countertops. And I was like, wow, without help, she actually got it dialed in, which I think was impressive because most people at that spot really need a family of people around them to get that pulled off.
6: Yeah.
5: Organization, mental health care, dealing with stuff that whatever trauma in their life has got them into that situation. Mm-hmm. Shelby, it's got to be tough dealing with that many layers with some clients.
7: In that case, if I would have walked into that home, I wouldn't have turned her down as a client because I'm like, ew, this is gross. There's too much here. I would have had a very open and honest conversation with her of how ready are you for this? Because I can tell you, if you're living like that, you have some sort of blockage that you need to talk to someone about until you actually get to the point where we're like actually going to declutter and work your way through this. Because I can almost guarantee you, she did not get rid of that stuff. It's probably, and maybe she did, but if I had to guess, it's in a storage unit, it's in a garage, it's in a shed, it's under the bed, it's in closets, and anything in your home when you're doing home improvements, hiring an interior designer, hiring a professional organizer, it's an investment. And it's not just about making the buck for me. I care about our clients and the project and the end result. It's my reputation. It's our team's reputation. So I would have had that conversation and just told her, I don't think you're ready for this. And I'm not going to let you waste your money having us come and shuffle stuff around for you. You have to be in such a good mental place to be ready to get rid of stuff, regardless if you have a hoarding disease or not. You just have to be mentally ready.
5: Yeah.
7: I doubt she was.
5: Well, good point. And that's
4: why she's part of the team, Wendy. She's one of us. She's like, not there to get a check. I'm actually there to help people. Oh, this is
3: I try so hard to really get into the headspace of my clients so that I can deliver a home that they really love. But that also means I have to be a safe person for them.
5: Mm-hmm.
3: I have to be a person they can say anything to. And so I can't be the person who says, you must do this, this, and this. We're going to throw this away, or we're going to give this away, or we're going to. And Shelby doesn't say you have to, but like she does have to be tough. You know, I mean, it's tough lover. So she can play that role for me and do that for me so that I can maintain the relationship that I have with my clients where they do feel safe and can tell me anything. Even sometimes their opinions about how things are going with Shelby. They're not responding to Shelby. They have a resistance to the change.
4: Yeah.
5: Uh-huh.
3: That's the thing too.
5: That's the key right there. Yep.
3: And I'm so thankful that Shelby understands that and she's willing to take on that role in my professional life and the lives of my clients, because I really do need her in many instances to help people break through whatever's going on. And once they experience the relief of just doing one spot with Shelby, because that is the thing. You come home, it's beautiful, it makes sense, and you're like, whoa, that is something. Once you get that feeling, then you want more. It's like an addiction.
5: Yeah, that's
3: but you
5: the
3: have
5: carrot.
3: To get them to the point where they'll allow that. And she's
4: designer, contractor, same thing. If you don't understand the human twist to all of these positions, you're missing the boat. There's plenty of jokes out there. But you're not doing yourself or anybody else any favors unless you understand that. And I've Shelby nailed it. My reward was not the check. It was watching somebody cry in their new kitchen.
2: Around the House will be right back with Shelby Cornett from Neat Freak as we continue to get organized. No, not from you, not from
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2: 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Now let's return to the conversation with Shelby Cornett from Neat Freak as we continue to get organized.
5: Well, Shelby, I've noticed with that TV show, I think everybody's seen out there, that hoarder show, it is just, to me, semi-cruel to take people that are probably needing a lot of therapy to work through the issues, and they're just fairly brutally going, we got 2 days to do this. And to me, I kind of watch that show and go, I understand what you're trying to do. They've let it get to that point, but you're making interesting television for some people, but at the same point, it kind of makes my heart cry a little bit for these people, because you're getting shoved into a situation that maybe was going to happen anyway, but the TV cameras are there to grab it, and it's semi-unfortunate. I think it also shows the hopelessness of that situation as well, as if people would have gotten involved earlier, whether it's family members or community members or anything else like that, that these people could have gotten help earlier and not gotten into that situation.
7: Yeah, it is really sad. I don't love that show. A lot of people refer to it, and I think it's just like TV in general, it's produced.
5: Yep.
7: And so it's for the storyline, and that's why it's so quick. And I think the print, I haven't seen that show in years. I haven't watched TLC anything in like a million years, but they,
5: Learning Channel.
7: Crazy. But I think I remember it being like, the city's going to come and evict you from your home. We got to clean it. You're going to get kicked out, whatever. And so they would strip them from the home, pull everything out, have them then look at their stuff. Like that was going to change their mind about the items, and then pull, set their home back up with a few of their things to make it feel like it was home. But the huge, and I think that they would bring on a therapist for that. I think that there's so much more to it than just bringing a therapist to say, it's okay, don't worry, it's just stuff. No, there is something chemically wrong in their brains that they need to probably be on some sort of, and I'm not a doctor, obviously, but on some sort of medication and have intense therapy. This is not something that just happened overnight. This is ingrained in them. So yeah, I'm not a huge fan of that show. That's what I was saying earlier. I would never just be like, I can help you, because I can't. I'm not equipped for that. I don't know what you need. All I know is that you need help and when you're ready. And a lot of people like that probably would never be ready. So that's when, as family members, and it's not always the case for everyone, but need to step in and reach out to professionals and how you can actually help that family member, not just get mad at them because they won't get rid of their trash or whatever that's in their house.
4: Yeah, if you can't understand it and find that compassion, there's
7: some, the compassion.
4: You don't have a heart. I mean, well, I don't know. Whatever.
5: And then you
4: I'm getting all soft again, but I mean, these people are crying over a candy wrapper. Come on, dude.
7: You think
4: you're going to explain that away with, well, just don't do that. You're like, well, I've never thought of that. That's like telling me to check my spam folder. You're like, really? Didn't think of that one.
5: Yeah. Well, it's funny too. And we saw that generationally, my age, Johnny's age, even Wendy's, that the grandparents that went through the Great Depression, they tended to hold on to things a little more because, wow, I might need that. And what if I don't have the money to buy it? And I think that was a lot different than what we see now with those situations. So it was just in the news in Eastern Washington where I grew up, there was a house there that was so overwhelmed you couldn't see the house from the street, and there were appliances blocking the sidewalk. And unfortunately, like in the last couple of weeks, the house caught on fire. And the fire department couldn't even, nobody died, which was awesome, but they couldn't get in there to put it out. They had to treat it like a commercial fire with ladder trucks and just stay back. And they had to finally get in there with an excavator to clear a path just to get into the building.
4: Wow.
5: And I felt bad for the neighborhood. I used to live three blocks down that same street, so I knew the exact house. And unfortunately, over 2 years, that thing, there was not one square inch of property that could be seen from the sky. And we need to have, I think, way better care for people with that. Obviously, that's where we need to get the mental health professionals in. And so many people get worried about that, too. I'll talk to people that are a little bit messy, and they go, oh, my gosh, I've got this. And it's like, you just need some organization help. But you're not to that point yet. So work on it.
7: There's a big, there's a wide scale between hoarder and minimalist, and there's a lot of bumps in between.
5: Exactly. So Shelby, how do you start out with clients? Where, what's your start when somebody calls up and goes, help, I need organizational help?
7: Yeah. So typically it starts with a phone call just like that. And then we do an in-home consultation. So we come into the home, we see it in real life, do a walkthrough. We talk about pain points in the space. I can't even step foot into my closet because there's so much going on here. I hate that when I'm cooking, I can't, there's no flow. I don't know where anything goes. Things are getting put away wherever. So we identify those points so we know what actually needs to be tackled or tackled first. And I love in-home consultations because I get to know the client too and what's important to them and like how they're living in this space. After we get that information, I write them a proposal, gives them a little game plan, how much it's going to cost for each space or whole home or move or whatever it might be. And then once that gets approved by the client, then we go into the planning phase of it. So I take measurements during the consultation typically. So there's closet designing that might be happening. There's product sourcing and planning, scheduling those declutter sessions, because you should never organize before you declutter. Why would you spend money on storing things that you don't need? Or
4: that's exactly the time you do it though, right? Oh shit, I better organize first.
7: That's literally, it's in one of our emails that goes out after you pay your deposit or something. It's please don't clean up for us. It's okay. You're good.
5: And they still clean up every time.
7: Yes, 100%. Yeah. I need to identify the mess. I need to know that when you walk into your house, you have this mountain of paperwork, because like, why? Why is that happening? Is it because there's nowhere to store it? Is it because that's just the spot where it's going to always live? Let's throw a basket there and contain it. We're really working through the problems that are actually there and not just here. Here's some pretty bins for the closet or wherever. And you're organized now. It doesn't work like that. It'd be a whole lot easier if it did, right?
5: Right.
7: Yeah. Once we get the planning of it all done, then we have an install. If it's somewhere where we're doing a closet, a new closet, new pantry, we get that done first, obviously. And then we come in. So declutter, any installation of systems, and then we bring in the product and do all the final details like labeling and all that good stuff.
5: Nice. So Shelby, what is the most, in your experience, what's the most popular room? Is it the closet? Is it the kitchen? Is it the bedroom? What's the room that is usually the gateway drug for people getting somebody in to get organized?
7: The gateway drug. I love that. I would say we get a lot of calls for kitchens, garages, and closets. I would say those are like our top three. And then maybe coming in fourth, playroom kid area, because that's always overwhelming with a lot of toys and kids just have so much stuff. But I would definitely say, I think kitchen and garage would be like top, because those are two spaces that you're in often, your closet too. And you're constantly being reminded of what's not working in that space, because you're typically spending every day, at least a little part of your day in each of those spaces.
5: Nice.
4: I
5: just did a move here. Go ahead, Johnny.
4: I have a challenge for you. You talk about not being able to get into your closet well, or get around in your kitchen well. I can't get in my bathroom very well. How do I organize a very large German Shepherd and Golden Lab? Basket.
7: Yeah. Just put them in there.
4: Yep, out of my way, sit. In your basket.
7: Mm-hmm. Good boy, here's a treat. You stay. Yeah, it's hilarious. Yeah,
5: there we go.
4: They weigh more than me.
5: Yeah. Well, that doesn't say much.
4: Nah, take it easy.
3: So, a really neat thing that's helped me and my clients a lot that Shelby and her team have developed is their moving system.
5: Yeah.
3: So moving is one of the top most 7 stressful things that a person can do. Mm. And
4: this is going for remodel
3: or something like that too. It's even more difficult. I've had, you know, Shelby has moved several of my clients. So either move them out so that we can do a full renovation, or move them from their current home to the new home that we've just completed for them.
2: 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Around the House will be right back with Shelby Cornett from Neat Freak as we continue to get organized.
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2: 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Now let's return to the conversation with Shelby Cornett from Neat Freak as we continue to get organized.
5: Okay, let me go grab that. And I can find it in 60 seconds or less, instead of cutting open 42 boxes going, where is it at?
7: Yeah, ease of access. It's important.
5: So that made a lot of sense. But it's interesting, too. You talk about kitchens, and kitchens, if you've got a brand new kitchen, it's so easier to organize it because you can really get a lot of accessories to go in there. From when I, as a certified kitchen designer myself, I'm the guy that goes in and says, okay, usually in a kitchen, I try to do almost all drawers except for maybe a tall storage for cutting board, sheet goods, and then maybe for the weird mixers and stuff that won't go in a drawer, I'll have some tall drawers. But to me, I always went with drawers. Is that a pretty good way to go from an organizing point of view?
7: Yeah, we love drawers. Things get so lost in cabinets, or one of my least favorite cabinet options is when you open the cabinet and there's a half shelf and then a deep shelf. It's, what is that doing for anyone? I don't understand. Yeah. How much money did we save on half a shelf? I don't know. But that's a popular one. I think drawers are great, but also having a little bit of a combo. It is nice to have a few deep cabinets for large, I don't know, large mixing bowls or things that just don't work great. Yeah, the large, big stuff that's not going to get lost in the deep cabinet. Yeah, but drawers are just easier to access. You can, you look down, you see everything you have. It's the best.
5: So, Shel, we're talking the kitchens. And the other thing is, I got an answer for you on that half-depth shelf. Because I have worked with a bunch of different cabinet companies where I would fly in. They would fly me in, and I'd be there for the week. We'd be picking out the new stain colors, the new cabinets. And that was my goal, in some of these meetings. How do we get rid of this stupid shelf? And they would always come back and say, well, that's so you can put something taller in the front. And I'm like, no.
7: And you can't access the back.
5: Move the shelf.
4: Put something taller in the front.
5: And I think, to be honest, they would never say this. And these are big national companies. I honestly think they did that so they could get the add-on sale for the rollout drawers. I think that's what it was. They wanted you to buy the three-drawer cabinet because they wanted you to look up and go, that's horrible. I need to spend more. And I think it was their way of getting people to spend the extra $400 for pull-out trays or a drawer cabinet there. And they were kind of penalizing the standard cabinet.
7: Yeah, that makes sense. Definitely. It's what's hard for me to understand, though, is that a lot of people don't have that visual or that they can't conceptualize that until it's done. And then it's like we're moving backwards. And it's okay, great. We have this beautiful new kitchen. Now it's not functioning the best as it could be. And I just spent, especially in these multi-million-dollar homes, it's like someone should be talking to the client about that beforehand. And that's where it's so great to have organizers and interior designers and contractors who are going to support you and like actually have your back and give you the hard advice of like, no, you need to spend this extra money right now so that this house serves you for the next 20, 30 years. That's why you're spending all this money now, not to just get into a pretty house.
3: Yes. Yeah. And there's too, I think in kitchens, there is a point where the things that the cabinet craftsperson is going to sell you for the guts of your drawers and doors and everything, and the things that a professional organizer would bring in, there can be a blend of those two things. But I would say it's important that you consult with the professional organizer to figure out that kitchen, because standard solutions in kitchen cabinets are not your custom solution like we've been talking about through this episode, and they aren't going to serve you the best, and they're really expensive. Someone else makes them, not your cabinet guy, and they mark it up and then they sell it to you or to your contractor and they mark it up again. And everyone not gets to their destroy piece. Someone's business model, but if it's not going to work right, it doesn't make any sense. So you know, the trash pullout, yeah, that makes great sense. Of course, we totally endorse this idea. But some of those crazy gizmo things is a huge problem.
7: The sponges. Yeah, I think that that's so true, Wendy. And I think that's why I love that you always bring us on at the beginning of the job, because you know those things, obviously, but it's so helpful to see, no, we don't need that. You don't have X, Y, and Z. So why would we need that in the kitchen? That is just kind of a standard fun add-on, whatever. But you really need this. And so being able to eliminate those problems at the beginning is saving you time, resources, and energy, money maybe even, or maybe not, but definitely time and resources and energy down the road, or frustration. And even just investing in us, the professional organizers now, to come in and make these systems for you and make your kitchen feel and look great. But it's still, I mean, we're not carpenters. We can't just build some drawers on site. We're working with what we got. So I think 100% having a professional organizer, just look over your plans. Just a quick little meeting. Just give it a little look.
4: I think 100% your next business move is starting a cabinet line that you design, you help design.
7: I love it. I love your brain's going.
4: I'll just be the face of it.
7: Yeah. Perfect. Yeah,
5: Johnny, you can be the face.
7: We were hoping you said that.
4: No, but seriously, why? Right?
5: You're not wrong.
4: That's a nice little brand issue. Like, I started as an organizer, and then I went, these cabinets don't ever have the things I want that would help a lot of people, right? Mm-hmm. It's pretty 2+2. And yeah, you can just brand it really cool, and everybody go, oh, it's the hip new line of.
7: I love it. Let's do it. Sign me up.
4: Right. I'll draw it up.
5: There we go.
7: Yeah, perfect.
3: Thank you.
5: But you know, it's interesting though. There's so many of those accessories that and I'm not going to name names out there because it doesn't matter, but that make these certain accessories that I'm like, every single time I would say, you don't want this and here's why. And they would go, and the tilt out sponge thing was one of them, because anybody that ever installs a undermount sink, it's going to get in the way. It's never going to fit. And then they spend $75 on the piece, or $100 on the piece that's installed in the cabinets. Now you're going to pay the contractor to go, oh yeah, I got to uninstall that, fasten the drawer front somehow that was going to do this. And now the no that didn't work cost you $250. And
3: yeah, also makes your sponge smell bad. Oh, disgusting.
6: Nasty. So gross.
4: If you're still gross, you just take the little pin nailer and
3: use a washcloth and slip it in OxyClean and call it a day. Don't get that icky old.
4: That ridiculous.
3: I remember your son, my son, who I love very much, who doesn't like to touch the gross part. So he'll go like this with a sponge and just throw it on. Yuck! You don't want that? No.
6: No.
3: No, no.
4: You notice I've been pretty quiet.
6: You deserve better than that.
4: I'm not allowed in the kitchen. I just stay out. There's a line right here of tile. It's not.
5: Johnny, do not cross that line.
4: Coffee. Yep. I can do coffee. That's it. That's as far as my.
3: Coffee's important.
4: My privileges stop there. And even with, even with that, she adjusts the handle a little bit every time I put it down. I'm like, wasn't good enough. It's over the flame. Seems okay.
6: Just a little adjustment.
5: We are running out of time. How do people find you out there? If they're in the Northern California going, oh my gosh, she's in my area. I need help.
6: Yes, you can find us at theneatfreakco.com or on Instagram, theneatfreakco_by Shelby. Post lots of stuff on Instagram, try to get all of our good projects on there. And our website has all of our contact information.
5: Awesome. And Wendy, of course, if someone wants to bring you on so you guys can double team designing out this space and making it function, how do they find you?
3: Wendy Glaister Interiors.com, GLAISTER, and the same tagline on Instagram. So thank you guys so much.
6: Yeah, thanks for letting us
3: explain our process because it is really fun. And she does make a huge difference, and it's taken a lot of pressure off. So other designers too, I highly recommend that you make a good friend of an organizer that you can partner with because it changes things for your clients.
4: For sure.
6: Yeah, get yourself an organizer.
4: I just want to circle back and say that again, when we get cool people on here that just get it, that it, right, are doing humane things for the right, right? That's the tagline. Yeah, doing good things with good people for the right reasons. And that human approach and that human touch and understanding is just so important. You're dealing with people's homes. It's their home. That's all I need to say, but. So, yeah, it's refreshing, and definitely thanks for coming on, Shelby. Wendy,
6: you're
4: always a hoot, but I need to talk to Mark and make sure he's not getting wedged in there.
3: To protect Mark contingent.
5: We're going to have an intervention.
4: I bet my tongue a couple times.
3: Tomorrow, don't you worry.
6: I'll literally be there tomorrow.
5: There we go.
6: Yeah. You guys, thank you so much. This is so fun. You guys were great to chat with. And yeah, this is an awesome thing you got going here.
5: Yeah. Thanks, Shelby. Thanks, Wendy. Yeah. John, it's always fun with you. It was great to have some of your insights on this. So this is good. It was nice to bring in another ADHD buddy in this to.
4: We made it through, didn't they?
5: We survived. We survived.
4: Yay, team.
5: I'm Eric G, and for John Dudley, you've been listening to Around the House.

0: 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I just want to warn you, traffic is tough out there.
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5: Welcome to Preparedness Thoughts with John Stephenson. John understands the importance of being prepared. Through rain, rocks, and snow, he has seen it all and survived. He has seen major disasters like Mount St. Helens and how vehicles were stopped in the street from the volcanic ash. Earthquakes, too, including the Loma Prieta earthquake, which felt like it wouldn't stop shaking. People were without electricity and could not hardly buy groceries or gasoline. The homeless lit bonfires in the streets. The Bay Bridge and other freeways were broken. God only knows what will be next.
6: Welcome to Preparedness Thoughts by John Stephenson. We invite Jesus Christ through the Holy Spirit to guide us as we examine how our preparations can be used to preserve the life of ourselves, our family, and others. Our Bible tells us to fear not. Over 300 times it says, fear not. But so often we do have fear, especially if we do not understand what is going on. It can be that way if there is an unknown illness or death around us. Today, we know a virus can cause illness or death, and in the last 50 years, there have been more than a few viruses caused deaths, and ones that cause really big concerns. For instance, there's been HIV/AIDS, hemorrhagic fever, bird flu, SARS, and the coronavirus. And there are a few who are wondering if the 1918 Spanish flu pandemic will affect us again. That Spanish flu pandemic, it caused 675,000 deaths in America. Through all of these flu viruses, we have survived, and it's pretty sure we're going to survive the next ones also. And I think about the wisdom of Proverbs 22:3 and Proverbs 27:12 that tell about seeing trouble coming and staying out of its way. And then I think about if one day soon we might want to self-quarantine. You see, throughout history, when there was an outbreak of disease, people would stay in their homes. And that happened when the Black Plagues happened, when they swept across Europe. That was between 1300 and 1600 A.D., At that time, there were millions who died from the Black Plague. Then a couple of hundred years after that, an unknown disease went through Asia and India, and its cause is unknown, but it is suspected that it was a virus. And during that epidemic, millions died in that also. And today, our concerns are fewer because we have such very good sanitation. We have reliable food, water, and medicine. But still, there are people who are afraid. But fear does not have good results. We can be strengthened by the examples of people in the Bible who did not fear. David did not fear Goliath. Caleb did not fear the giants. And so, and Jesus didn't fear anything. So for us today, we probably do not have to fear anything that's really in front of us. But we can be concerned. Concerns are good. And we might want to be concerned about having food and supplies just in case we do want to self-quarantine or get through a time of difficulty. And always it helps to stay alert and to be generally prepared. And if you still have concerns about a virus, it might be good to get some face masks before they are sold out. So this is episode 54. Start your preparations now before there is an urgent need and what you want is hard to find. Remember to give thanks to God for the blessings that you do have.
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Stop for a moment. Take a deep breath and mentally come with me. See that manger? Look inside. What do you see? Nestled in the hay is a tiny newborn baby wrapped tightly. He's no ordinary baby, the very Son of God in human form. Who but God would come up with a plan to have a relationship with us that would begin with a baby? This means Jesus was willing at that special moment of divine conception to be reduced to one cell, the one of whom John wrote, "All things were made by him," the designer of DNA, the architect of the universe. Yet all that indescribable creative power and genius became one cell in the body of Mary. Jesus said of his Father, "A body you prepared for me." Because Jesus became one of us, he experienced what life is like here on earth. He understands our limitations and our frailties, our grief and our loneliness. Psalm 103 says, "For he knows how we are formed. He remembers that we are dust." Because his crib was a manger, none can say they are too poor to approach him. Ordinary people can visit mangers, shepherds and shopkeepers, farmers and street sweepers. We can all come with

0: 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He's waiting for you to come to him today.
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Welcome to Christ Today. Heavenly Father, we feel your love for us and we love you back. We are full of gratitude for Jesus Christ and the price that he paid to redeem us from our sins. Lord, we seek to repent and to be born again. In Jesus' name, amen. Money is mentioned in the Bible over 1,000 times. Oh, I think it's probably 2,000 times. Money is something that is a real issue in life. And we always want to be responsible in how we handle money. And yet we know all around us, people do not handle money well. Sometimes it's us who does not handle money well. And sometimes it is the politicians who do not handle our money well. It expands from politicians to international organizations, even there's the BRICS group of nations that are forming a new money system with what they call the unit. So that is something that is all going on as the unit and the dollar are conflicting with international dominance. So money is a huge issue for each one of us and internationally. Somehow we have to figure out how our values are reflected in our money. And that's why I think the Bible talks about money so much. It is because money reflects our own values. I do think about what happens with money, that it becomes inflated or even hyperinflated. Just look at the history of the last 100 years.

0: there has been the examples of the German mark in the 1920s, the Austrian shilling in the 1930s, and there is the money that just loses value due to hyperinflation. The U.S. dollar has, the British pound has, the Argentina peso has, the Venezuelan bolivar, the Russian ruble has, and the Greek drachma has. Lately, there has been a move towards digital currency. The Indian ruble has, and the Chinese yuan has moved towards digital currency. So these are all things that are a part of our struggle in life and to how we understand and how we deal with money, which reflects our values. And as we live, we deal with money all the time. It's normal, just like a farmer would deal with his crops, or a policeman would deal with his gun, or anything else that is normal. People deal with what is normal, and they make a difference in their life. So, yeah, it's normal and natural that we deal with money. We deal with it all the time. And it has been devalued ever since the days of Rome, throughout Europe, throughout Asia. Money loses value. The bankers know all about it. And today the central bankers deal with money in a similar way, where they inflate or devalue it in a way that is profitable to them. So we have a system that has stayed the same and changed as time has gone by. Speaking of a system that stays the same or changes, we understand things in a different way because that's what history does. That's what people do. They manipulate the truth to make it apply from one area to the other, just like money, just like inflation, or just like children. Oh, let's see, children sacrifice, let's say, because in the olden days, ancient days, there was a certain social movement to sacrifice your first child so that you could have a more prosperous life. Of course, it was a lie, but that is what was so said at the time. Just like today, we have lies. We have things that are presented to us. See, today we have Planned Parenthood, and we have people who say children are expensive, so get your finances in order and then have children. Well, in a way, that is sacrificing our first child so that we can get our money together and have a prosperous life. Now, I know it's not a perfect example, but it is a way that you can understand that the concepts change but stay very similar over the thousands of years. And what we want to have is a consistency of our spiritual life through God of the Bible, and have our Bible be a guide for our life. And the choices that we learn as we read the Bible benefit our whole life. And this is what God tells us about in the Bible. And the things relate to one another. Sometimes it's human relations, and sometimes it is that money. I know money, I think my favorite verse about money is Proverbs 22:7, that the borrower is servant to the lender. Now, I've known that for a long, long time. And even when I was first an adult and ready to buy a house. I knew about that concept, but I just could not figure out a way to buy a house without having a loan on it. Well, if you search things out, you do find a few things that make it a little easier. You can find a person who will sell a home and then take a loan back. Now, that is one way. It's still a loan, but it is a little bit different to have a personal relation than a mortgage bank. So there are things that we can do that adjust it just a little bit. And I've known people who have pleaded with the Lord to take their finances over. And Lord, if you provide the finances, we will put all the money towards our mortgage. And that way we will reduce the stress of the borrower being servant to the lender. So they have had their prayers answered. I've known people like that, and it's just amazing how when you follow God's word, God will hear prayer and God will bless people. It is a big lesson, and we learn it from the testimony of other people. And somehow we want to have the blessing, and then we also will learn that we want to be faithful to God and follow his word, follow what we learn in the Bible. So we learn biblical wisdom instead of worldly wisdom. As we seek to live life as we do appreciate the blessing. We thank God for all his wonderful blessings. But we also deal with what is normal in the world. What is normal? Oh, we have things that are normal and we come to expect normal because we've had it for so many years, so many decades, and then we learn normal. Ha, normally. There's something called normalcy bias where people just cannot look beyond what is normal. They expect everything to continue, just like having water and electricity. Water and electricity and gasoline that you can buy is gotten to be so very normal that we cannot imagine having a life where we could not buy gasoline, buy groceries at the grocery store, or have electricity and water in our home. But all over the world, there have been times when people have not had the services that they expect. The electricity stops, the water stops, there is something. And the thing is we just hardly recognize that that could happen to us. But a part of the emergency preparedness is to know that it has happened to people all over the United States, that the electricity goes out, the water goes off. There is something where people are left very vulnerable because they do not have their basic needs met. Who can blame them? Because for years and decades even, we have had everything provided that we need in the most basic ways. Water, food, and warmth. And we have gasoline we can buy. We have a bank we can go to. And we just can hardly believe that one day it could change. But if you look all over the world, it changes for other people. And you just kind of wonder, when will it change for people in the United States? Now, there's no answer to that. It depends on your sensitivity to it. And the people who know that it can change are often called preppers. They prepare for something that most people do not expect. They don't expect the water to go off or the electricity to stop or some kind of service, the gas or the grocery store or something else, the banking. Whoever would expect that to stop, because it's been there all of our life. But that is what the prepper has a concern about, because they have seen people go without, just like I have. I've seen people who have had to go without in this country and in other countries. It's not that unusual for something to happen. It's just not to the level that those prepper kind of people will present. They talk about something catastrophic very often. And we could have a catastrophic event, or we could have a very simple event of having the water go off for a day or two, or the electricity go off for a day or a week. This happens all the time in the USA. And it's normal. It's not that there was a war event, and there are war events that do happen in the world, and then people do not have electricity. They do not have gasoline. They don't have a car. They don't have something, and they have to look at what their very most basic needs are. That's something that can happen to anyone, even here in the United States. We think that we're going to be protected, but there are consequences to what we do as a country, as a people, and even in our own life, what we do. Therefore, we know that things can happen that we don't expect. Oh, boy. Thinking of my own life, going back a few years, I remember, well, I was a kid, probably five or six. And you know how we warn our children against dangers and not to do this or not to do that? And so I was camping with a family. My father was there, and he wanted to warn me about rattlesnakes. So he told me about rattlesnakes, and if I ever saw one, I had to tell him. So right away, I told him, Dad, there's one under the table. And he said, Johnny, now this is very serious. You have to tell the truth about these things. And he said, is that true? Yes, Dad. And so there was a rattlesnake right under the table. It's a matter of we do not see the things that are dangerous. Sometimes we do, sometimes we don't. And then we have just natural disasters that happen. My mother was kind of adventurous, and sometime we would go on a camping trip, and I think I was 7 when this happened. We were out on a camping trip and coming back, and it was a very heavy rain right then, and in those days, it was a very heavy rain, caused flooding everywhere. And it's one of my childhood memories that I remember being the last car to cross a bridge and having the river flooding and lapping up onto the bridge. But I do remember we were the last car to cross that bridge, and then they were going to close down that highway and the bridge. Oh, I just mean that things happen in real life, and we don't expect them, but they happen. Real life happens to all of us, and there are things that we do not expect, and there are things that we can be concerned about, learn about. And sometimes we are warned about things with what we read or in the Bible, or even the things that we are warned about by a corporation or our government. They have the Office of Emergency Services, and they tell us warnings all the time. Or sometimes it will be a city government, or a police department will have warnings also. It's good to listen to those, because we never know what could happen, and they do warn people like us. So what are we going to listen to? We always listen to one thing or another and say to ourselves, oh, I wish I'd have paid attention to that one. Oh, that's just life. But things happen. I know for me, I was in that 1989 Loma Prieta earthquake in the Bay Area. Right there. I was right there. I saw, oh boy, that was a big one. And I remember thinking that if this does not stop shaking, it's going to shake everything down. And it was a relatively short earthquake, only a, was it 7.9? Yes, earthquake. And if we went up another point, it would have been 10 times stronger. And so I think about the, oh, there was another earthquake. I didn't feel this one, but we all knew about the one that affected Fukushima, Japan, and the tsunami that came into Japan. So we do know these things. It's right on our news. You know, one of those things that was interesting about that Fukushima earthquake affecting their nuclear, you know, electrical generation. So I found out about that and knew that it could be causing radiation to go other places in the world. So I heard about that, and about 2 hours later, I went to the store to buy some iodine, and I found out there was no iodine available. You want iodine to fill up your thyroid gland so that it does not absorb any radioactive iodine and kill your thyroid gland. So I went to the store to buy any iodine that I could find, and I found out just in 2 hours, it was all gone from the stores that I visited. I could not get any iodine or any iodine supplement, sea algae that had iodine in it. But anyway, it's an example of we want to get what we need before we need it, whether it's water or food or medicine or a warm jacket because the heating is not working, or we need water. Yes, that's a big one, water. And another one for the radioactive event would be potassium iodide pills. And then a person would take those for, let's just say, 2 weeks. Now, the instructions are on the bottle. You can get a bottle of them. They're not expensive. And they will tell you how much to take for your body weight, or if you have children, how much they should take for their body weight. But anyway, the idea is to get these things before you need them. So just like having enough water and food on hand, if you are concerned about a nuclear event, accident or intentional, it's a good idea to have potassium iodide pills in your preparedness kit. Okay, so what else? Let's see. Well, we all have a concern for everything going on, yes, with our children, and yes, with ourselves. So we want to be responsible people, adults, parents, and have a little thing of what our children will need to survive a few days if the electricity or the water goes off. It goes off in many parts of the world. It's just that we don't see it happen in the USA. Not very much, but it still does. So many times a year, the electricity goes off or the water goes out. What, for a few days? Yeah, sometime for a few weeks. So we get to not be concerned because we have it whenever we want it. But the prepper knows the times that it has happened in the area or in the United States. So we all have a different sensitivity, but when things happen to you or your family or somebody you know, it makes you aware of what can happen. We learned about how a nuclear blast can disrupt, knock out all the electricity from, let's see, 1963. Yeah, 1963, there was Operation Starfish Prime, where the U.S. government exploded a nuclear bomb in the atmosphere. That was about 800 miles from Hawaii, and the electricity was knocked out for basically all of Hawaii, 800 miles away. So it just goes to show that it is a real possibility that your electricity could be knocked out, either on person, on purpose, or by accident. And we know that there are many things can happen, and it's for each one of us to decide what is reasonable and what we can do to avoid what just might happen. And that is very personal. Everybody has their own idea and their own level of concern. I just say it's a good idea to have some concern and to prepare for, well, anything. An earthquake, and these days there are more, well, besides that, more earthquakes. Also, the Bible tells us that before the end of the age, there will be earthquakes and famine and wars. So, what does it make sense for you to prepare for? Will it be the return of Jesus that you are expecting to save you? And of course, it will, but we don't know the timing, and we don't know what leads up to the return of Jesus. And this is something that we all have a concern about. And I know I was just talking to people, well, yes, a week ago, about the return of Jesus and how Jesus would return. The generation that saw the birth or rebirth of Israel will see the return of Jesus. And so they keep thinking, this was the destruction, how long can it be? Because a generation is 70 or 80 years or a little more, or only in one case, 120 years. And that's what I think is worth looking at, just to recognize that in Genesis 6:3, the Bible tells us that a man's life will be 120 years. Is that a generation? Well, I want to tell you that 120 years from the birth of rebirth of Israel, 1948, would be about 2060. So, now the thing that gets my attention is that that English scientist and mathematician Isaac Newton, in his notes, suggested that Jesus would return about 2060. So, it just is another reason to say maybe there is some truth to it. And we think of Isaac Newton as a scientist, and he was a very much a scientist. But it's also a truth that he wrote more books on theology than he did on science. So it's something that we can just ponder and think about what is before us, whether it is this kind of observation or certainly about money. Now, I started out about money, and I say money is important, and it is a part of how we show what our concerns and our love is about. What do we love, and what do we buy with our money? What do we support? Do we support our church and the spreading of the gospel? Or do we all spend our money on the things that we want? Well, I think we will be accountable one day for what we buy. When I say one day, I really mean when we are judged. And that is when we die, we go and meet Jesus. It's not the great judgment, the great white throne judgment that I'm talking about, but we all will have a judgment, and it'll determine how our eternity goes. Well, it's a reminder that we all want to be faithful to Jesus Christ as we live, and it certainly helps if we read the book of instructions that God left us. It is the Bible. And as we learn more about the Bible, we learn more and more about how to live in a godly way. I think of how the patterns go, and I just want to remember that we want to follow godly patterns and not the ways of the world. I think of Thomas Jefferson and how at that time there was a good understanding about money and what the big banks did with money or what governments did with money. They spent it, of course, but we got a warning from Thomas Jefferson. He is quoted as saying, "If the American people ever allow private banks to control the issue of their money, then first by inflation and then by deflation, the banks and corporations will grow up all around the people and deprive the people of their property until their children wake up homeless on the continent their forefathers settled." I think that is such an interesting quote because he warns us about private banks, and all the central banks of the world are private banks. In the United States, we have the Federal Reserve, but it is also a private bank, and it does have that hand in in issuing our money. The Federal Reserve issues the money, but the Treasury prints our money. So you can have people argue one way or another to say there is or there isn't, but I certainly see that we are in a dangerous position in America today. So will our children grow up homeless in the land that our forefathers settled? It's certainly looking like it, isn't it? Homelessness is growing. Look at the homeless veterans. Look at the homeless elderly people. Why, this has been a pretty big thing in the recent years, how retired people have sold their homes and bought a large recreational vehicle to live in. They are the newest segment of the so-called homeless people. You don't have to be a drug user to be a homeless person. You don't have to be an out of luck person to be a homeless person. You can move into it by choice. But it is very interesting to see that there is a large percentage of the population that is somehow getting homeless. And so I think about the Thomas Jefferson quote. And I do think about the money of all of us, and I think about how we are guaranteed a little bit of money called a stipend in retirement, and that is the Social Security. Now, for some people, it seems like it's a lot of money. And, oh, I remember when I was 25 thinking, oh, Social Security, I can live on that. But we have had inflation, so very much inflation, that the money has changed what it will buy. And now the Google says that the average Social Security payment is $1,340 a month. And I talk to people who I know. And, well, there's only been one person out of probably 20 people I've talked to who have said that their retirement doesn't even come close to $1,340 a month. So it's something where we have to realize that this is an area that could affect us. We could be homeless, not just those people who didn't make good decisions, but we could become elderly and homeless. So it's a matter of what we are doing with our money. And sometime we have to be generous and give, and sometime we have to hold on to the money for the things that are worthwhile. And do not forget your contributions to godly causes, things that you know that God would support. The Christian people around you. And now maybe that's a church. That's one way to do it. Maybe that is a mission. I think missions are great to contribute to. And it might be a mission in a foreign country, or it might be a mission in your very own city, or in America. Lots of people need to know Jesus Christ. And so there are people who are missionaries to a nearby city or a nearby state. And that is something that we can also support with our money. People have to support their money through have to support their government through taxes. But it is also up to us to give to the causes that we know are important. And I hope that you have a little bit of money that you contribute to causes that are important. Sometimes it's your church. Sometimes your church will have a secondary collection to benefit something, or you can always designate money through your church to be for maybe a missionary or something. So consider this, because there's so many people who are in need as they speak and preach the good news of the gospel of Jesus Christ to people who need to hear about Jesus. But money changes over time. And that's something which we have to be aware of, about what we support, and recognize that we can have hyperinflation again. In fact, look at the way the government is spending. And it is very typical for governments to hyperinflate their national currency to, well, just to survive. That's really what it is. And that is a long-standing pattern. That has happened since Rome, since many countries in Europe. It happens today, where money loses value, or you could say it inflates, but the effect is approximately the same. And about money changing, if you brought a $100 bill from the 1880s into the bank today, yes, we still have U.S. dollars, but nobody at the bank would let you put a 100 or 150-year-old $100 bill into your account. Yes, it's still dollars, but it's not recognized as money. And that is a part of what we would deal with if there was a money crisis today in America. How do we have our assets retain value? What retains value? Paid for land does. Things that people need retain value. There's some consumables that retain value, but everything also changes. I mean, there was a time when you would say a washing machine would retain its value. So if you had a washing machine from 100 years ago, it would still be good, but the technology changes so much that it would not be desired. And it's something that we all have to be a little concerned about. How are we going to save for our future? Now, earlier I said about hyperinflation and what happened to the German mark in the 1920s or the Austrian shilling in the 1930s. Oh, and then there was the British pound that was known to have value everywhere in the world in the 1950s, but soon it diminished and the U.S. dollar became strong. And now the U.S. dollar is falling in its value internationally. I'm just thinking back to when I was 10 or 12 or something. So it was a long time ago. But I remember that a $20 bill would buy 6 or 8 bags of groceries when I went shopping with my parents. So it's a matter of money changes and how do we retain value for when we retire. Money for our old age. How do we do that when you know that money inflates or loses its value? It's something which the money people want to tell you they know how to do it, and in a way they do, but only in their limited knowledge. And somehow, if we look at historical examples of what has happened with money, with the Federal Reserve, which began in 1913, and our money has diminished ever since. Why? Because the system has devalued money. Partly it is taking the silver out of coins. Now that began in the 1960s, where the coins lost a percentage of their silver. And that's something that has been a known way of devaluing money ever since Rome. Rome did that too. Many countries did that. I'll tell you a little story about when I first found out about silver and coins. This was about 20, 30 years ago. I got a coin which didn't sound right. So, I was handed my change back, and there was one coin that just didn't sound right. And I looked at it and found out that it was not counterfeit. It was actually a 1960 quarter that was basically all silver. And so it sounded different, and I thought it was a counterfeit. Well, and that's about where I started looking into money and value and silver or precious metals. And so it's been a long look at the world for me as things have changed and the money has devalued all across the world. Why, we are having every country in the world and basically every corporation and every person. Now, it's not completely every, but it is a great big rule that debt has increased. And who owns the debt? That is a big question. Who owns our national debt? It's something that we somehow will have to pay back in bankruptcy. And bankruptcy is similar for a person and for a country. The bank takes the assets. And that is really what is going on right now with our huge national debt. Eventually, the bankers will take the assets of the countries they will go bankrupt. It's all settled into the process. So what we can do is we can have our own little area secure in our home, in our personal life, and not get into debt. And I know how hard that is. We all know how hard that is. But that has to be our goal, to have economic stability in our life in the midst of changes. Now, the systems wants to change our money. Just like in China and in India, a billion people here and a billion people there have been issued digital currency instead of paper currency. It's pretty sure that that's going to come to the United States, and one day we will have a new money system. I expect it will be with digital currency, central bank digital currency. And then the banks can do whatever they want with the money. They can take it off of our money card or add it on, and who would even know? It's something that a secret system would have secrets. And so we have to be aware of it and seek to have our little area be secure in what we hold for our life, assets, and whatever it is that we are designating for God to support the gospel of Jesus Christ to spread throughout the world. And that's a part of what we do. We preach the gospel with our words, and we support the preaching of the gospel with our dollars. Let us all have that be a value of ours, and then let us figure out how we can donate our money to a cause or a person like a missionary who is spreading the good news of the gospel. And that's something we all can do. We all can do. Maybe we don't know right offhand how to do it, but there's somebody who knows. The pastors often know how they can direct one of our donations, one of our gifts, to a group of missionaries. That is pretty normal. So keep that in mind as to what you can do with your valuable and precious money to allow it to be used for God's purpose and not just our own little wants and needs. One day we will be judged on all of it, how we spend our money, how we put our time toward what, or the missions that are around us, the fellowship of our fellow Christians, all of it. It all makes a difference, and we want to show the love of Christ to the people around us and the Christians around us. I think of what we do, and a part of what we do is, as we preach the good news of the gospel, well, but I see it, I want to be a warning to the people also about what is coming. Now, I think of Ezekiel chapter 33 and how the watchman must warn the people that a sword is coming. And if the watchman does not warn, the blood of the people who lose their life will be on the watchman's head. So these are things that I think about as I have read the book of Ezekiel. And it makes me want to shout out a warning about what is coming. Now, will it be a sword is coming? Will it be a financial sword? Will it be a sword of war? Or a sword of what our society is doing to people? All of it. It's all there that is coming for us. And what we want to do is to promote the gospel of Jesus Christ and also to protect the people we love. And we do that in different ways. But I think the dollars that we have is another way of doing it. Do we hold them as dollars? Yes, I think a part of it we do hold as dollars, and a part of it we hold outside of the dollar system, as I think of the great big giant money funds, that they tell us that we should have some assets outside of U.S. dollars. BlackRock and Vanguard have been saying that for over a year. And so what would you put as your money into assets that are outside of the U.S. dollar? Well, those great big funds say you can have your money in foreign corporations. That's good. But I also think it's good to look at what every central bank of the world is doing. They are buying gold. They are buying silver. And that is what they are doing. And if you look at what gold has done and silver has done in the last year or 10 years, you will find out that that is a good place to put your money. But you have to look at it very closely and make sure that that is something you are understanding and agreeing with. But the central banks of the world are doing it. They are buying tons of gold and silver. So it's something that we can see smart money people are doing it. So maybe we should buy a little piece of gold or silver also. Yes, it's expensive, and it's not something we are used to doing. But if I told you you should put your money into land and farms, well, that's, again, something we're not used to doing. But to have land that produces food is very good. Or to have the things that we need to build anything, just to build a house. Would it be good to have hammer and saw and nails and screws? Yes. Would it be good to have paper and pencils and history books so that we can educate children? Yes. Where does it stop? We all have a different view of what is a good idea to invest in. And I just say, look at it. Are you going to invest in paper and pens or tools and nails? Are you going to invest in farmland? Are you going to invest in food and water filters? That I don't know. We all have a different idea about what is valuable for us and for our children and grandchildren. And I don't know the answer to that. That's a very individual question. But I do hope that you look and just see what you would do if suddenly money changed, or you couldn't get water or food or gasoline. You have to look at the things that are going on all over the world. People have troubles. How do they get past the troubles to live a good and godly life? How do they do it? You have to think about these things. And certainly if you want to listen to money kind of people, why, they are around. There are many people who talk similarly to what I am saying. I'm just thinking of Jamie Dimon of J.P. Morgan Chase. I'm thinking of Ray Dalio. Those are two people who have talked about the United States dollar not doing well. I can't say to have it crash, but there are people who also talk about a dollar crash. And certainly with the events going on us in the world, all around us, with the BRICS countries working against the United States dollar, all these things are possible. And if we do not make a decision in time, our positions in the dollar will get diminished. So it's something that if you want to have something that protects you, you have to search it out. Oh, you can listen to the the well-known money people, again, like Jamie Dimon and Ray Dalio, and oh, there's plenty of other ones. They all have ideas, but you have to search it out to find out what suits you. What are you going to do with your money? Are you going to put it into a great, big, huge fund? Oh, a lot of people do that. And so far, it's been a good idea, but will it continue? Or will you put your assets, you know, your money, your time and your effort into something that is physically needed? Like, what about grain? What about dehydrated food? Oh, sure, mashed potatoes. I don't know. It's all different. Instant coffee is a good one. Somehow, we have to figure out if we are going to buy grain and a grain grinder and solar panels, just a few for the just in case. What would you do? Now, people think if their phone wouldn't work, they would recharge it. But if their phone wouldn't work and the electricity was out, would the cell phone towers also work? Yes, in a way, we just know that there's a small chance that these things would happen. So I say, if the chance is small, then just have a little bit of your time and your assets, your money, to go towards the just in case. What would happen? Yes, if there was that nuclear event, what if there was a war or terrorism inside the United States? We have had a lot of years of not protecting our United States borders, and we have had many influences come into our country which want to destroy the United States of America. It is their a part of their essential doctrine that the United States is bad and needs to be destroyed. It's something that they really, really believe. And so the people who really believe that might take steps to destroy the United States of America. And how would they destroy your life? By taking away the things that are in your life that help you to live prosperously, like water, food, and electricity, and your communications. How are you going to preserve the things that you want to preserve? Your family, your assets. How do you do that? Everybody has their own idea. And that's something we have to look into, because we can listen to what people say. You listen to the people who say, gold is going to 10,000, from 5,000 to 10,000. Buy gold. Well, maybe. Maybe you buy silver that's going from 100 to 300. Who are you going to listen to? I say, listen to the themes that are in the Bible and then apply them according to what is in your life and show your faith to others. Have there be a real physical way of your showing your faith. Yes, in your words, and yes, in your actions. It's a part of what we do in times of danger. And there are dangers that could come up. We don't think of them all the time, but there's earthquakes. There's the water tables changing. There are volcanoes. All those things are happening. We have Cascadia. We have the New Madrid earthquake zone. We have these things that could suddenly affect us and the people around us. So take some steps to prepare for the just in case and to show our Christian love to our neighbors and the people around us. Thank you for today, and God bless you.
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Greetings and welcome to our sermon for this Sunday. This is Pastor Brennan DeForest from Redeemer Evangelical Lutheran Church in Chico, California. We are a local, confessional Lutheran congregation, a member of the Lutheran Church Missouri Synod. We are a congregation where God is the giver through word and sacraments, and we as sinners receive His grace, His forgiveness, and eternal life in Jesus Christ, and His gospel. If you are looking for a church home, we are located here in Chico at 750 Moss Avenue at the corner of Hawthorne Avenue. 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We have law and gospel preaching, liturgical worship, and above all, we preach Jesus Christ Him crucified. Again, this is Pastor Brennan DeForest from Redeemer Evangelical Lutheran Church in Chico, California.

seventh Sunday after Pentecost in the year of our Lord, 2026. A reading from the Gospel according to St. Matthew, the 13th chapter. That same day, Jesus went out of the house and sat beside the sea. And great crowds gathered about him, so that he got into a boat and sat down. And the whole crowd stood on the beach. And he told them many things in parables, saying, A sower went out to sow. And as he sowed, some seeds fell along the path.